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2: This is Global News. It is 6 o'clock. I'm Zach Ferguson. It is 24 degrees, heading down to 15 tonight and up to 17 tomorrow. Tragedy in Northeast Edmonton. Global's Eileen Bell reports on the death of a little girl.
3: City police say a 4-year-old girl was with her mother Sunday afternoon around 5 o'clock. They were walking in a parking lot near 66th Street and 170th Avenue when the child suddenly broke free and ran onto 66th Street, where she was hit by a Jeep. Bystanders rushed to help the child, and an ambulance took her to the Stollery, where she passed away. The driver of the Jeep stayed at the scene. Police say there is no indication that speed or impairment were factors in the collision. Eileen Bell, Global News.
2: A former Edmonton homicide detective has been given a conditional sentence for leaking confidential material to the media over a span of years, believing it needed to get into the public eye. In court, the now retired 66-year-old Bill Clark said he was deeply sorry for what he did and ashamed of how his career has ended. Clark was given a conditional discharge. His only conditions are to keep the peace and to be good behavior. Relief at the pumps could be days away. The province is analyzing oil prices, and that could lead to gas tax relief for next month. Global's Catherine Ludwig is more.
4: The province is reviewing the last 20 days' worth of oil prices, and gas tax relief could be on the way. Provincial policy says when West Texas Intermediate averages over $90 per barrel for a specified amount of time, Alberta's fuel tax will be paused entirely. Oil prices have been averaging between $80 to $95 per barrel over the last few weeks. Whatever the government decides starts July 1st and lasts 3 months, but it comes at a complicated time. A deal is in place to end the U.S.-Iran war, the Strait of Hormuz will reopen, and oil prices are dropping. According to economist Moshe Lander, this puts the province in a tough spot. Lower oil prices means lower royalties, which makes lower taxes more challenging for those managing the provincial coffers.
5: If they suspend the tax, then they're foregoing revenue, and in exchange for cheap popularity, it's a short-term success. So if the Alberta government is thinking about what's good economics, keep the tax in place.
4: Alberta's finance ministry says more information will come out this week on what gas tax relief may look like. Catherine Ludwig, Global News.
2: Checking in on traffic, here is Jackson McNulty.
6: Thank you, and keeping our eyes around a few things right now as we have a broken down vehicle on 97th Street northbound at 137th Avenue, parked in the inner left-hand turning lane to 137th Avenue westbound. Can still make that turn, but got to keep right to get around them. On Parsons Road, we have crews dealing with a southbound collision by 29th Avenue. We have another collision on 50th Street southbound just after 22nd Avenue southwest. And we are still dealing with a gas leak around the Ellerslie Industrial Area. Plan for delays at and in between the intersections of Ellerslie Road, 91st Street, and Parsons Road. Gas going up got you down? Get a pump relief pizza at pizza73.com, starting at $21.99, and unlike gas, the price will go down. From the Global One Traffic Center, I'm Jackson McNulty.
2: Thanks, Jackson. Edmonton City Council is paving the way for more residential construction in the downtown core, and in this case, it starts with surface parking lots. Global's Joel Gottlieb explains.
7: A report to City Council shows the vast majority of surface parking lots in the downtown area don't have a permit. And now time is running out. Landowners of those lots without permits have just 2 weeks to apply for a temporary one. It would require owners of those surface lots to make site improvements, like better lighting and landscaping, and a City Councilor Michael Jan says the long-term plan is future downtown development at those sites.
8: When we can turn parking lots into towers, it helps lower taxes for everyone else. I understand that we'll need parking, obviously.
7: The mayor is warning parking lot owners who don't have permits in the downtown that enforcement will be ramped up and fines issued after the June 30th deadline. Joel Gottlieb, Global News.
2: Proposed federal legislation would recognize privacy as a fundamental right to all Canadians and set higher standards for organizations when they manage children's data. Artificial Intelligence Minister Evan Solomon introduced a long-awaited bill today to update decades-old privacy laws covering the private sector. And the new measures would require meaningful consent for the use of personal information and plain language explanations of how personal information is handled. Moving to 880 CHED weather, tonight we got into drop down to an overnight low of 15. Some showers and a risk of thunderstorms. Tomorrow, high of 17. Some more periods of rain and another risk of thunderstorms. Wednesday, up to a high of 16. 60% chance of showers. Right now, though, in Edmonton, sitting at 24 degrees, I'm Zach Ferguson. Your next scheduled newscast will be at 6:30 on 880 CHED.
0: 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Elks football is back on 880 CHED. 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
9: To Bouchard. Bouchard throws. That's complete and into the end zone. Antler up, Edmonton. Touchdown, Elks. The Edmonton Oilers pour onto the ice. They are the Western Conference champions for the second year in a row.
0: Edmonton's home for great stories, local heroes, and everything you need on the Oilers and Elks. This is Inside Sports, brought to you by James H. Brown and Associates, Alberta Injury Lawyers, the heavy hitters of injury law. And now, here's your host, Brandon Escott, on 880 CHED.
10: All right, Monday. And the return of Elks this week, just 90 minutes away, but lots to cover between now and then. Here on Inside Sports, thanks so much for tuning in this evening. It's Brendan Escott. We've got Kellen Kennedy on the other side of the glass as well. And we've got a lot to get to in terms of what happened over the weekend. We've crowned an NBA champion. We've crowned a National Hockey League champion, and Canada is gearing up for more World Cup action later this week. So without further ado, welcome into the show. And as we like to say, to sit back in the car, wherever you may be, at home, at the lake, wherever it is, and welcome aboard to an edition of Inside Sports. We were witness to some of the greatest sporting action, I think, in recent memory in both the NBA and the National Hockey League over the last couple of days. The New York Knicks completing their NBA final journey, comeback wins in all four of their wins. They got it done against Wemby and the pesky Spurs. Wemby kind of turning himself, Victor Wembanyama I'm referencing, of course, into a bit of a villain over the course of that series. And I'm for it. It made for a great storyline, but ultimately the dragon was slayed by New York. To talk a bit about that, we'll have Chris Persiainen on the show again from Locked On Knicks. Does lots of Knicks coverage as their beat reporter there in New York City. I believe he was on the ground for the celebration, so we'll want to tap into that and see exactly what it was like on the streets of New York after they won. And they did win on the road, but that didn't deter this city from, I mean, literally igniting and overall a crazy celebration. Their parade will go this week. So too will the Carolina Hurricanes, who knocked off Vegas in significant fashion. 3-0 victory in Vegas, raising the Stanley Cup in the desert. For the first time in 20 years, Carolina took it down. Rod Brendamore joining a very exclusive class of players who have both lifted the cup as captain of a franchise and then later on as coach of a franchise. And when we talk about that, it goes back to like the 30s and 40s. Guys like, I believe, Hap Day, Toe Blake. These are the names that we're talking about here. Yeah.
11: Toe Blake, the most recent prior to Brindamore last night. Esco, and hello, and welcome to the show, everybody. He did his, they cited 56, the 56 Cup, as the most recent time that a player who had played for the same franchise had won a Stanley Cup and ended up winning the Stanley Cup as a head coach to last night.
10: Mm-hmm.
11: Got that. And yeah, it's literally a list of names from the first half century of hockey in there that would be giants and that stuff.
10: Mm-hmm.
11: And then yeah, for a number of years, nothing until Rod Brindamore last night. So
10: yeah, it's quite an achievement for Brindamore, who was asked about his coaching future after the game, and there's probably more speculation about that than I would have anticipated. It's not like he's old, right? I think he's, what, in his late 40s, early 50s, somewhere in there.
11: Yeah. So relatively young by coach standards. Yeah,
10: that's pretty prime wheelhouse time for a coach. But then that would be a hell of a moment to go out on top of the hockey world as well. So we'll see if Rod, after a lifetime in hockey, is ready to continue or hang them up. I'm not sure.

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4: Hey, hey, what do you say? The 2026 Carolina Hurricanes are Stanley Cup champions.
5: John Forslund on the call, Sports USA, all series long there for us on 880 Chad as the Carolina Hurricanes knock off the Vegas Golden Knights in Vegas in a deciding game six. And now the question becomes, what is John Tortorella going to do after leaving his suits in Carolina? He said they were going back. Turns out they weren't.
6: Well, the Hurricanes have said that they will return it to them. It's just going to take a few days because they're, you know, kind of busy with stuff. So
5: they've got a parade to plan, in fact.
6: Yeah.
5: And shout out to Logan Stankoven as well. I thought he had made a great case for the Conn Smythe Trophy, which ultimately went to Jordan Staal. No problem with that. Staal, at 37 years old, becomes the oldest Conn Smythe Trophy winner in NHL history, raising the cup after he did with Pittsburgh all those years ago. Really impressed there. But as far as Stankoven goes, just he's such an effective player despite being only 5'8".
6: Yep.
5: Built like a fire hydrant. He's out there. He doesn't take crap from anybody. And he represents the hell out of Kamloops, BC, which I appreciate. So thank him for that. And I understand they're even planning a parade there.
6: Hey, there we go. I should also shout out to the community just south of us in Leduc, Jordan Martinook.
5: Jordy Martinook, absolutely. Absolutely.
6: You know, and if we saw it on Facebook and that stuff, the mayor for Leduc expressing his well wishes towards Jordan. And I'm sure there's a lot of people listening to us tonight from the good old LA area, Leduc, Alberta, that are celebrating along with Jordan's family and that stuff. So, yeah, kudos to them.
5: Absolutely. Right, really cool. He is he's one of those guys that you can definitely win with, obviously, and he brings a tremendous amount to the team.
6: And kudos to Taylor Hall. Man, we've seen this journey from the beginning with him, and it's, you know, finally, you know, he's got that cup ring, you know, to wearing his hat, I guess, shall you say, going forward with the rest of his career for sure.
5: Nice diamond-plated feather for his cap. Meanwhile, Canada back on the training pitch today in Vancouver ahead of its next World Cup match. Canada's training base during the World Cup is the Whitecaps FC National Soccer Development Center at UBC out there. Canadian press reporter Lisa Laporte, with a report.
7: The Canadian men take on Qatar at BC Place Stadium on Thursday after opening the tournament with a 1-1 draw against Bosnia-Herzegovina on Friday in Toronto. Qatar surprised favored Switzerland with a 1-1 draw on Saturday, leaving all four teams tied in Group B after the first round of group stage games.
5: All eyes remaining on the status of captain Alphonso Davies, Edmonton's finest, who missed Canada's opening match as he continues to work his way back from a hamstring injury. We shall see, but as Lisa Laporte says there, Switzerland and Qatar tying over the weekend is
6: huge,
5: huge news for Canada. The door is wide open to win that.

0: group right now.
1: Mm-hmm. And Qatar, not necessarily a soccer power. So Canada, here's your chance. Just step in, get the free points, and see what happens.
0: Go from there. Then the result against the Swiss doesn't matter as much.
1: That's right.
0: Good stuff. We'll head back to the ice with the fourth period's David Panyota in just a minute here. Hang tight. The news is next. And then we talk to the fourth period. And their editor-in-chief, David Panyota, our hockey insider, coming up on Inside Sports.
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8: This is Global News at 6:30. I'm Zach Ferguson. City police say a 4-year-old girl was killed yesterday after she was hit by a vehicle near 170th Avenue and 66th Street in Northeast Edmonton. She had been walking with her mother in a parking lot when she broke free and ran into 66th Street, where she was hit by an SUV. Bystanders tried to help until an ambulance got there. She was rushed to the Stollery, where she died. Edmonton City Council is paving the way for more residential construction in the city's core, starting with surface parking lots. A new report presented to City Council claims the vast majority of the parking lots do not have a permit, and the city says instead of pursuing blanket enforcing or closing down service lots, City Hall is giving these landowners a way to get temporary permits. Wrapping up traffic today, here is Jackson McNulty.
9: Thank you, and making your way home tonight. Still a few issues on the board as crews continue to investigate a gas leak around the Ellerslie Road, 91st Street, and Parsons Road neighborhood. Delays have significantly eased off here, but still watching for crews working in the area. We do have a collision sitting on Parsons Road by 29th Avenue. Another collision by 113 A Street and 34th Avenue. Delays here are going to be found north and southbound. And still keep your eyes peeled for that broken down vehicle at 97th Street northbound and 137th Avenue, parked in the inner left-hand turning lane to 137th. 7th Avenue westbound. Can still make that turn, but got to keep right. 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From the Global One Traffic Center, I'm Jackson McNulty.
10: Thanks, Jackson. Looking at 880 Ched weather. Tonight, we are going to drop down to an overnight low of 15 with some showers and a risk of thunderstorms. Tomorrow, getting up to a high of 17 with some periods of rain and that risk of thunderstorms carrying forwards. Wednesday, up to a high of 16, a chance of showers. But right now, in Edmonton, we're sitting at 23 degrees. I'm Zach Ferguson. Your next scheduled newscast will be at 7 on 880 Ched.
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0: 3 in Edmonton. Thanks for tuning in to Inside Sports tonight. Lots still to come with us, and then Morley Scott takes over at 7:30 with another edition of Elks This Week. It'll unfold here on these airwaves, setting up a Week 3 battle. The home opener coming up this Saturday, 2 o'clock kickoff at Commonwealth Stadium against the Montreal Alouettes. Looking forward to that one. Hopefully the weather holds out for us. Forecasting rain, but that can dry out over the course of the week for sure. No doubt about that. With respect to this Stanley Cup final here, it was obviously a big, not an upset victory, but a big victory for Carolina, a hockey market of non-traditional status, shall we say, but one that's wholly embraced the National Hockey League down there. It's been so cool listening to all of their the stories about their tailgating, even, and looking at how full the Lenovo Center was for their watch party. They have taken this on as their own little beast, and the storm surge and their connection with their fans, it's all part of it. But, really impressed by the way they were able to get it done. Rod Brendamore is, of course, too. And he says he's particularly proud of his captain, Jordan Staal, for not only winning the Stanley Cup, but being named MVP of the playoffs as well.
1: I'm proud that he was able to do that in front of the whole hockey world. And everyone got to see now what I've known forever, what kind of player he is, but a leader. We're not hosting that without him. It's just not even close.
0: Yeah, definitely not. And here's the thing. You've got somebody that can win you faceoffs like Jordan Staal did. He's out there on the power play, not because he's quick and nimble, but because when you need a faceoff, one, to gain possession and get set in your power play, he's the guy to do it. Overall, John Tortorella of Vegas saying, Carolina's just a good club, man.
2: We put some good minutes in, too. And we couldn't find our way. They did. As I've always said, it's a find-a-way league. But all the games were close. It's just try to find a way. They did tonight. They beat us.
0: There you go. It's really that simple. They beat them. They sure did in spectacular fashion, shutout fashion. You look at the splits, by the way, in Carter Hart's goaltending over the course of the first 3 rounds of the playoffs, and then in the 4th, it was a pretty significant drop off in save percentage. More of an individual stat for the goaltender than it is a team stat, I would suggest. That's how I look at it anyway. At least a clearer barometer than goals against average. You can get into expected goals and stuff if you're a real stats nerd, but we don't necessarily like to delve too far deep into those conversations on this show. We keep it nice and simple. But it's just to say that he experienced a drop-off in his play, Hart did, when it mattered the most to his team. And goaltending was not the only reason that Vegas didn't win, but it was certainly part of it, allowing 4 goals in every game leading up to that decisive 6th game on their home ice. So they'll reset and regroup, Vegas will, and we'll see who's their coach at the end of it all. We're still deciding that, by the way, with respect to Edmonton. And because the playoffs have officially concluded, we understand that the investigation into Mike Babcock and his tenure, very short-lived tenure in Columbus, is officially underway. Now, does that provide us with any kind of a timeline? No, it sure doesn't. We have no idea what the process is going to entail. A lot of conversations with players and agents, and I would think people that were in the Columbus building at that time, maybe support staff. I don't know what it looks like. We're going to try and get some clarity from that, or on that, from David Pagnotta here, if we can get him on the horn. But overall, this is it's kind of hanging over the head of the league, and so I don't imagine they're going to want this to go on for very long. The shorter the better. Let's just get this out of the way and move on. And if you're the Edmonton Oilers, you want a coach in place by the time that, I would think, free agency rolls around, certainly, and have a plan in place for what kind of team he's going to want to build. And it's ultimately Stan Bowman's job to build the team. We know that. But there's going to be input from whomever the coach is, whether that's Babs or Craig Berube or whomever. Daryl Sutter. I mean, the options aren't very plentiful in this scenario, unfortunately, for the team. And that's why we find ourselves here right now. It's a curious case of how this is going to all shake down. Yeah, we're having some trouble finding David Pagnotta. He hasn't done this all year to us, so we're going to give him a little grace tonight, and that'll be all right. Cam texting in. Did you question for you guys? He says, when he scored the goal for Canada, why did he plug his ears? Was that Kyle Larin's goal that he's talking about? I don't think he was blocking out the haters. There's no haters in Canada. There's none of that. Soccer players have unique celebrations, individual celebrations. Maybe he does that in his regular club setting. I'm not entirely sure about that, Cam, but it's a fair question. Appreciate you texting us tonight, 780-451-8800. Would love your take. Were you watching the Stanley Cup final? Did you tap out? Did you have a little bit of fatigue after the Oilers' runs over the last couple of years? I mean, hey, I'll be honest. I had eyes on it, but I wasn't diligently making appointment television out of the Stanley Cup final.
3: Mm-hmm. And also, we had the rare occasion this weekend that both teams won on the road their championships. And does that take away from a championship win if it's not in the home barn or the home court? The Knicks won theirs in San Antonio. Could you imagine if they would have locked it up at MSG? What sort of party? I mean, it's a party anyway, but the party would have been like 10 times more had that locked up at MSG, right?
0: Yeah, so. Well, definitely. And I mean, it's interesting. My brother-in-law actually lives and works in New York, so he was down in the masses. Mm-hmm. I was very worried for his safety and thinking, what are you doing out there? That's craziness, man. But he was down there celebrating, and it seemed like it was a good time for most, mm-hmm. maybe not all, but most down there, and that's what you're hoping for.
3: I as well checked in on my New York area friends, and they were fine. Everything was good, so...
0: Yeah, and then it was cool to see that the different boroughs, and they all came together and they were cleaning up the mess and the aftermath of it. I saw some citizens helping out the garbage truck drivers, throwing mm-hmm. the stuff off the curb in and helping out, doing their part to keep their city clean or clean it up after all the celebration and the hoopla. So that was neat. And actually, in that same vein, did you see how Japan has...
3: I was going to bring that up, yeah.
0: Yeah, this is hilarious.
3: It's their thing. It's what they do at international... Because I saw them do it during the World Baseball Classic as well, is that it's part of their culture, is that if they're visitors in somebody else's house, they will clean up. So that's what they do.
0: Which is exactly what they did. They went viral for keeping the locker room immaculately clean after mm-hmm. their... I couldn't even tell you the result against the Netherlands. I thought they drew 2-2.
3: I think they drew, yeah. And the fans, the supporters, were doing the same thing in the stands. They were actually being ushered out by security because they were basically cleaning up, and the poor people that it's their job to clean up were just kind of standing there being like, oh, okay, well, thank you, but, yeah. We get paid to do this.
0: Shoot, get out. Go enjoy yourselves. Exactly. That's humorous. Yeah, I mean, the World Cup's been great to follow for the last few days. Even if it's just on in the background, it's been nice to have live sports going from 10 o'clock in the morning
3: to midnight in some cases, like that Australian game on the weekend.
0: Watched the whole thing. I went and caught Riverhawks in the 7 o'clock hour, came home, and ended up, my buddies had a couple of dollars sprinkled on some anytime goal scorers in that Australia and Turkey game. So we sat and watched, and it started at 10 o'clock at night out in Vancouver, which I guess is 9 local, but mm-hmm. Still, it's quite the spectacle, and I wish they played more frequently. That's the only problem about it, but I get that you need some mm-hmm. downtime between games mm-hmm. as well. Now, how does Canada come back with their roster? This is of much intrigue to me, because the subs all played so well that I think that we might see a little bit of movement in that starting lineup. Look no further than Kyle Larin, as Cam was texting about the goal scorer there. He probably had a spot in the opening lineup if he maybe had scored a little more recently. for Canada. That was his first goal since July of 2024. So instead they went with Tanny Oluwaseye, who he had a great run around and some looks, and then they yarded him off the field and put Promise David on, and the next thing you know, the ball's in the back of the net with Kyle Larin scoring it to tie the game against Canada's opening opponent, Bosnia-Herzegovina, in great action. So with the idea that you need to win this game against Qatar because a result is far from guaranteed against Switzerland, what kind of changes may be on the forefront? Very curious
3: yes.
0: there. Very curious there. What do you want to do here, Kellen? You want to take a break and see if we can't try Paniota one more time?
3: Let's do that.
0: I'm wondering if he's traveling or something like that. He said he would be good today. But, yeah, we'll take our second hydration break here of the first half. And and we'll come back. And if we've got Paniota, great. And if not, we'll just keep the conversation going with you here tonight on Inside Sports.
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5: This set of stats that comes out from StatsCan, they put it at 15 to 25 is what they call the youth unemployment rate in this country. It was 13.8% last month. It's 14.3% now, up another half a percentage point. Overall, the general unemployment rate has ticked up. It's almost 7% now. It's 6.9%. It was 6.7% last month. So they're heading in the wrong direction, and that's a really troubling sign.
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0: Canadian Open has come and gone. Golf-wise, American Bud Cauley took the lead with a birdie chip on the par 4 12th. He won the Open in the rain and wind for his first PGA Tour title. Serdashan Yellamiraju was the top Canadian. He says that overall, he was pretty pleased with his play.
1: And that's why the score was good. Yeah, like I said, the course, the conditions with it being kind of windy, it's getting firmer. You know, I just needed to kind of keep hitting fairways and greens as much as I could.
0: Isn't that the dream? Isn't the dream to hit fairways and greens?
2: If I had half of the skill of even the last place golfer of the Canadian Open, I would be a much better golfer.
0: Yeah, 100%. Yellamiraju finishing in a three-way tie for eighth. He was 12 under. I saw that former Global employee Quinn Phillips was on the ground there at the Canadian Open. She was at the rink hole.
2: Oh, there you go, yeah.
0: Super cool. Wyndham Clark pulled up in the Jack Hughes USA jersey for that one. It's a thing that golfers wear jerseys, right? But this one was an ultimate troll job, obviously.
2: Yes, of
0: Team
2: course.
0: USA jersey, come on. But he drew the ire of the fans, and it's all in good fun, right? It was a pretty humorous thing that he did there. So it was nice to see the merging of worlds, I guess, between hockey and golf there.
2: Yeah, very Happy Gilmore of him, but I don't think they booed Happy with as much vigor as the crowd did old Wyndham there, so we'll see.
0: What an all-time movie that is. That's good. Honestly, when people ask me what my favorite movie is, I don't often have the answer because I'm not a huge movie
2: guy. That's a short list?
0: Short list is definitely like Pulp Fiction for sure. That's probably my de facto answer, even though
2: it's a good movie.
0: It's a pretty good movie, but there's lots. If I have to admit it, I really like Pitch Perfect.
2: Oh, yeah.
0: Yeah.
2: Hey. Man, whatever.
0: Don't fault a guy. But yeah, that is Happy Gilmore is way up there on the list. Superbad, too.
2: That's a good one.
0: Phenomenal.
2: Yes, Superbad's awesome.
0: That I can watch at any time. Yeah. So, looks like we struck out on David Pagnotta tonight. Maybe later in the week, we will endeavor to get him on.
2: I mean, understandable. There's still a wake of news coming out of last night, too. I mean, the entire season virtually wrapped up last night. So the news dump today from both sides that were involved in the cup final is just going to be, it'd be like drinking from, like, not even a fire hose. It'd be like drinking from, like, you know, the Keystone XL pipeline today. You know?
0: I like that. Yeah, absolutely. So he's I wanted to ask him a bit about you know, the future of both coaches, and then I thought, well, the NHL, it's often regarded as a copycat league. You know, the major sports, they kind of are that, where you see a team have success and other teams try and emulate the process to get there. But they're such an analytics-driven team and did it without real superstar power. They had stars who, frankly, just didn't perform like stars through much of the postseason and then had their spots in the final. But it was their depth players that were getting it done. And I think that's very true. A very true representation of things moving forward. Like, what you look at Edmonton in contrast to that, where they have three or four, five star players, a couple of superstars in the mix, and the depth wasn't there to get it done for them.
2: Absolutely.
0: Even out of the first round. So you see the value that's placed on that, and I just wonder what roster construction is going to look like moving forward. We'll ask Dave when he's on later in the week. I'm sure we'll do a makeup appearance.
2: And what's the stat everybody's been throwing around today? The Hurricanes were $12 million under the salary cap.
0: Yeah, I think $12.5 million under the salary cap.
2: What sort of effect will that lead going forward? That's my biggest question out of this, because man, teams that are usually $12 million out from the salary cap, we're thinking, like, you know, the rest in peace Arizona Coyotes, I guess, you know, almost that era of, like, okay, we're going to take, you know, retired or semi-retired players' contracts just to make the salary cap floor, you know, to be competitive, right? Or to at least register our rosters, right? Let alone, here's a cup contender and, oh yeah, they just won the cup, right?
0: So. Yeah, exactly. I mean, it helps when you're spending pennies on the dollar. dollar in net. That's a big thing, which Edmonton can't afford to do and are currently not, by the way, because of Tristan Jarry's 5.25 or whatever it is. You're never going to be able to duplicate what Carolina has done. And there's nothing even saying that Carolina is going to be able to get back to the same promised land with the group that they have. But this year, those stars aligned for them, and they were able to get it done.
2: Absolutely. The absence of the Florida Panthers probably helped them out a ton because that's been their Waterloo the past couple of seasons in the conference final has been, or in the playoffs, which they definitely last year was, is running into Florida. But, man, it's going to be very interesting to see those two teams. If Florida comes back as a contender again, as a lot of people are predicting next season, that the team that comes out of that series, if they meet up in the playoffs, that will basically, that's your rubber match, that's your bragging rights series right there. Over the last, you can take everything for the past or that's happened in a decade prior up to this and throw it out the window. Whoever would win that would probably get the ultimate bragging rights over, you know, whose system is built better, you know, the Zito system in Florida or the Tulsky analytics driven stuff in Carolina, right? So
0: isn't it weird that the Charlotte Checkers, which are in North Carolina, are the affiliates of the Florida Panthers? What?
2: Yeah.
0: Okay.
2: Well, that's the story they were talking about. Like, I think Brandon Bussey's fiance had spoke about this. I saw an interview with her from, I can't remember the podcast, but they were literally on their way to Charlotte at the beginning of the year.
0: Yeah.
2: And then got the phone call from his agent saying, change course, you're going to Raleigh.
0: Yeah.
2: And thankfully, they're not relatively close together, but it's an easy kind of pivot to go from Charlotte to Raleigh, you know, at the point in the drive that they were at. So
0: 10 hours on the road, he said they had pulled off to a hotel. He was asked by Kyle Bukauskas last night in the aftermath of the win. He said they were on the road for 10 hours, and then his agent phoned him and said, you actually got claimed, so get ready to head to Raleigh. And he did, and man, did he ever step up big. He was... he was not the goaltender of record for most of the playoffs, though. He came in game three of this series?
2: That's right.
0: There was a head contact with Freddie Anderson. Freddie Anderson was the second man to get to touch the Stanley Cup after Jordan Staal raised it over his head. I thought it was really neat that they handed it off to him. Veteran goaltender, long journey to get there.
2: By the way, the official word out of Carolina is it was a knee injury that put Anderson out. Now, that's from sources around the club and their media people and that stuff that had found out that subsequently it was a knee injury that put him out. So take that for what that's worth.
0: Yeah,
2: but that's what the word is.
0: It's they have a three goaltender system there because Pyotr Kochetkov, not a bad goalie, and he was the one that was backing up in the end. So there you go. Okay. Sorry we missed you, Panyota. We'll talk to you next time, later this week. We're going to focus on basketball for 20-25 minutes here, if you'll indulge me. The New York Knicks winning their first NBA title since 1973. Pandemonium ensued in New York City. We're going to New York City next with Knicks beat reporter Chris Persiainen. He's coming back on the show to tell us what it was all about in New York in the aftermath. Can't wait to hear it. So don't go anywhere. Top up your drink. We'll be right back after a quick news update on 880 Chad.
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10: This is Global News. It is 7 o'clock. I'm Zach Ferguson. It is 23 degrees, heading down to 15 tonight and up to 17 tomorrow. Tragedy in Northeast Edmonton. Global's Eileen Bell reports on the death of a little girl.
11: City police say a four-year-old girl was with her mother Sunday afternoon around 5 o'clock. They were walking in a parking lot near 66th Street and 170th Avenue when the child suddenly broke free and ran onto 66th Street, where she was hit by a Jeep. Bystanders rushed to help the child, and an ambulance took her to the Stollery, where she passed away. The driver of the Jeep stayed at the scene. Police say there is no indication that speed or impairment were factors in the collision. Eileen Bell, Global News.
10: Two people were killed in a collision south of Edmonton and Leduc last night, where a car and an SUV collided. The collision was at Highway 2A and 50th Street. The driver of the SUV, a 55-year-old man, was killed, and another passenger, a 55-year-old woman. Both were from Leduc. Another passenger was taken to hospital with unknown injuries. The driver of the car went to hospital with non-life-threatening injuries. Relief at the pumps could be days away. The province is analyzing oil prices, and that could lead to gas tax relief starting next month. Global's Catherine Ludwig has more on the challenges the provinces face.
12: The province is reviewing the last 20 days' worth of oil prices, and gas tax relief could be on the way. Provincial policy says when West Texas Intermediate averages over $90 per barrel for a specified amount of time, Alberta's fuel tax will be paused entirely. Oil prices have been averaging between $80 to $95 per barrel over the last few weeks. Whatever the government decides starts July 1st and lasts 3 months, but it comes at a complicated time. A deal is in place to end the U.S.-Iran war, the Strait of Hormuz will reopen, and oil prices are dropping. According to economist Moshe Lander, this puts the province in a tough spot. Lower oil prices means lower royalties, which makes lower taxes more challenging for those managing the provincial coffers.
13: If they suspend the tax, then they're foregoing revenue. And in exchange for cheap popularity, it's a short-term success. So if the Alberta government is thinking about what's good economics, keep the tax in place.
12: Alberta's finance ministry says more information will come out this week on what gas tax relief may look like. Catherine Ludwig, Global News.
10: A former Edmonton homicide detective has been given a conditional sentence for leaking confidential material to the media over a span of years, believing it needed to get to the public eye. In court, the now-retired 66-year-old Bill Clark said he was deeply sorry for what he did and ashamed of how his career has ended. Clark was given a conditional discharge. His only conditions are to keep the peace and be on good behavior. The federal government is introducing a new privacy legislation that would recognize privacy as a fundamental right for Canadians and strengthen protection for children's data. The bill would require clear consent for personal information use, give Canadians the right to request data deletion, and increase transparency around automated decisions. And the new Digital System and Data Protection Commission would oversee these rules. Moving into 880 CHED weather, tonight we are going to drop down to an overnight low of 15 with some showers and a risk of thunderstorms hitting us. Tomorrow, getting more periods of rain and another risk of thunderstorms and a high of 17 degrees. Wednesday, we are going to get up to a high of 16 with a 60% chance of showers. Thursday, another chance of showers and a high of 18. Finally, on Friday, we are going to get a little bit of a break with some nice and sunny skies. High of 22 is on its way. Finally, Saturday, returning to a chance of showers and a high of 17. Right now, though, here in Edmonton, we're sitting at 23 degrees. I'm Zach Ferguson. 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
8: 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Edmonton's home for great stories, local heroes, and everything you need on the Oilers and Elks. This is Inside Sports, brought to you by James H. Brown and Associates, Alberta Injury Lawyers, the heavy hitters of injury law. And now, here's your host, Brandon Escott, on 880 CHED.
0: Final stretch of the show here, as it were. We've got another half hour to hang out, and then Morley Scott takes it over for Elks this week, getting you set for a big week three matchup between the Elks and the Montreal Alouettes at Commonwealth Stadium. That's a 2 p.m. kickoff on Saturday, 12:30 for the countdown to kickoff show here on 880 CHED. But we're going to the hard court, as we have had one of the most spectacular, most entertaining runs, most captivating runs in NBA history, I would suggest, and maybe I'm overblowing it, but this truly drew me back into a sport that I had cooled on for a while. And I'm sure that I'm not alone in that. I know that I'm not alone in that because my wife was telling me that we had to watch the Knicks game. I didn't know my wife was a basketball fan. I'm not sure she was until OG Anunoby had tipped that ball in and completed the comeback in that game, the biggest comeback in NBA Finals history. So that's how you garner viewers, listeners, entertainment value, whatever it was. The Knicks put it all on, four comeback wins, sealing the deal for the first time since 1973. So let's go to New York and welcome aboard once again Chris Persiainen out of New York. He's a reporter for a few different publications out there. Chris, thank you so much for taking some time late on a Monday. How you doing?
14: Yeah, thanks so much for having me. I'm doing good. Definitely tired because there's been so much to write and talk about, but that's better than being bored because of the opposite.
0: 100%. And so we'll start there. I mean, for you in particular, I know you said you're a bit of a young pup on the scene compared to some other reporters out there who are grizzled and have been on the beat probably since 1973. How special was this run for you to watch kind of in the prime of your career here?
14: Yeah, I think the best way to put it is just because I have not lived to 53 years in my life thus far doesn't mean that I don't understand a little bit of the weight of a 53-year title drought. And if anything, I think it puts me in a unique position where I was born into a world where the Knicks title drought was much longer than it was when a lot of these other reporters started doing what they do. So, yes, they've been doing this for decades. And I joked with one of my favorites, Ian Begley of SNY, the other day. I was like, yeah, you know, all those years of us covering all those losing teams, you know, those late road trips. And he was like, what? But basically, like, I do think I still understand, you know, the same way that, like, the iPhone came out when I was in first grade. Like, it was just kind of like a fact of life, right? Like, to me, it was a fact of life that the Knicks were terrible. It's a fact of life that we have the internet and computers and printers and things like that. So there's not any comparison to this for me. People have asked me, how does this feel? And I don't know, right? Like, this is, that's kind of the point, actually, is this is something new. No one knows what this is. We'll be able to say afterwards how it felt. I don't think anyone can tell you expertly right now how this feels besides whelming. Definitely not overwhelming. I'm not just frozen in bed, unable to write about how great the front office has been and how excellent the players were and how masterful the coach was. But definitely just a lot to talk about, especially for someone who, you know, the first beat I ever had in pro sports was the New York Knicks. So I've known this team well over the last 6 years-ish, and I can say for sure that I've met a lot of people who have explained to me how much it would mean if they ever even just got close. Right now, I'm still, maybe this is some of the perspective I bring to the table, I'm still waiting for the NBA to announce who their next opponent is, you know, which Northern or Southern Conference team won that side of the bracket, and then the Knicks will have to play them next. And I was talking with Jordan Woods the other day on Twitter, joking, you know, the 0-0 mentality that her fiance, Karl Anthony Towns, has instilled even in their home has infected its way all the way into the offseason. The Knicks are NBA champions, and she was telling me she's still wondering, you know, who they play next you know, thinking the series is 0-0. That's who this team is, and that's part of why they were able to do the incredible things that you started this segment off by referencing, all those large comebacks. It's the 89 Lakers, the 07 Celtics, the 25 Thunder, and the 26 Knicks are the only four teams ever to have several wins in the same playoff run that closed out a series against another team, completely, you know, ending their seasons and doing so by a 20-plus point margin. Then the Knicks did it again, you know, so then the Cavaliers series by that much. And then they go and play the NBA Finals, and you know, they pull off the biggest comeback ever. Like, this wasn't some elite team all year long that just rolled through the playoffs, and this wasn't some terrible team that got lucky. This was a team that built up their own identity by having real struggles. It's possible for both things to be true. The Knicks legitimately showed troubling signs. Their responses to those signs defined them and ultimately won them the championship.
0: Well, the character of the team just shone through, and there was some players certainly leading that, but it was like, I don't know, how many question marks about the character of the team were answered over the course of this playoff run, as you described. I think that really speaks volumes, and look no further, really, Chris, than Jalen Brunson, and ultimately capping it all off with a 40-point performance, maybe stealing the finals MVP away from OG Anunoby, and in the eyes of some, maybe not in the eyes of others. But in terms of who Brunson is as a leader of men, you look back at Villanova, and you look now at New York, it just feels like he instills a winning mentality in his team, in unison with the coach and some other players, no doubt. But with respect to what he does specifically, like, what do you think separates him?
14: I think what separates Jalen Brunson as a person, a winner, a player, an athlete, a competitor, I think what separates him is both his refusal to leave any button unpushed or any amount of effort unexerted, but also his willingness to accepting whatever information is put in front of him. And that's such a layered, vague statement. So let me do you a favor and explain before you start guessing. Mm-hmm. Whether it is, hey, Jalen Brunson, the NBA is going like this, and it would really help, just historically, you know, look at some guys like Pat Mahomes and Tom Brady and these different winners, like Dirk Nowitzki, these different, look at some winners
15: and see that they've taken pay cuts. That's really helped their teams. So that's something that, you could do that would help your team win. What did he do? He left $37 million on the table. Now, everyone says it's $113 million. He's going to opt out of that player option in the last year. He's literally the finals MVP. He's going to get a new extension. So it'll only end up being about $37 million that he sacrificed. But add that to the $6 million that Mikal Bridges sacrificed, and the Knicks got $40 million out of thin air because their stars were selfless. So that's one example, right? Another example is, hey, Jalen Brunson. Right now, on a possession-to-possession basis, you score the basketball really, really, really, really, really, really well. What if you had it less? What? Well, yeah, get this. What if you had the ball just a little bit less, but that actually ended up setting you up off the ball as a shooter and as a scorer and allowed guys like Karl-Anthony Towns to shine? Oh, that would help us win? Okay, I'll do it. At whatever level, at whatever layer you want to go to, Jalen Brunson gives it his all, but he also is all ears. And he will take in whatever data is put in front of him. And if it will help him win, he will accept it. Jalen grew up knowing Tom Thibodeau. His literal godfather is the Knicks president of basketball operations, who chose Tom Thibodeau to coach his basketball team. But even against, you know, Leon Rose and Jalen Brunson's deepest, heartiest, warmest wishes, the evidence was starting to mount up that the Knicks could maybe reach another level if they took the risk of bringing in a new coach. And ultimately, Leon Rose and Jalen Brunson signed off on that. So it comes down to whatever obstacle you put in front of Jalen Brunson, he's not going to just cockily run through it or try to. But he does believe that he can, and he's going to take the best approach possible. And whether that's a pay cut, whether that's passing the ball more, whether that's studying Steve Nash's game, I'll throw you one here, whether that's being born a righty and going along with his dad's insane plan to teach him how to play basketball as a lefty, because being ambidextrous would give him an advantage. So the next time you watch a Brunson highlight, he is a natural righty. That's just how nuts he and his father are about winning basketball games. And that's really what it all comes down to. That's what separates him, is he'll do whatever it takes. He'll give up millions of dollars. He'll give up his childhood. He'll spend it, you know, in the park pursuing greatness. Whatever it is, he's just like everyone else you admire in whatever field of the world that's really great at what they do. Great actors, great businessmen, great artists, great poets, sailors, captains, whatever it is. They want to be the best at what they do, and they also know that the only way to do it is to look at, accept, and learn from their biggest failures. And I think Jalen embodies that.
0: We're with Knicks beat reporter Chris Percyainen tonight on Inside Sports for a couple more minutes here. I mentioned OG. He's not quite getting as much of the spotlight as Brunson, and we understand why, but his fingerprints were all over this championship run, especially, as we say, that game-winning tip-in that completed the largest comeback in NBA Finals history. Just how valuable was the former Raptor in what New York accomplished here, Chris?
15: Very, whatever word is stronger than that. I mean, OG Anunoby, it's funny. The last two letters of his last name, R-N-Y. And I look at that with kind of a raised eyebrow, because, you know, the phrase cognitive dissonance, I often like to substitute the N-I in cognitive dissonance for N-Y with the way people talk about the Knicks. There's like a reality distortion field around them. Everyone says, oh, they're the Knicks, so they get this great coverage, and everyone thinks they're good. And then you turn on any channel anywhere, and it's people telling you why they won't win. I think that cognitive dissonance, that cognitive dissonance, applies to OG Anunoby in the sense that Karl-Anthony Towns, oh, well, he's a defensive liability. And, oh, Jalen Brunson, oh, well, he's a defensive liability. But the Knicks had the best defense in the league from February 1st and on. They were one of two teams, the other being the San Antonio Spurs, to be top five in efficiency from Christmas and on through the playoffs. And from February 1st and on, they had the best pick-and-roll duo in Brunson and Cat. They had a top-five offense, so they were really good on both ends of the floor. it wasn't some small sample size theater. It wasn't luck. It wasn't magic. It was the players that they play for most of the game being really good at being part of an elite defense. So what did all this set up to? What was all this build up for? Because if Jalen Brunson and Karl Anthony Towns are such defensive liabilities, which I don't even really agree with, I think Kat's straight up a good defender at this point, and Brunson, despite his size, has shown that he'll fight to hold his own and not totally tank his team out there. But if you feel that way about those two guys, if you really feel Brunson and Kat are not these excellent defenders, then why and how is OG Anunoby not one of your top 20 players in the world when it comes to winning in the sport of basketball? Because the Knicks are the number one defense in the playoffs and the top five and this and that, and I can list the 9 more statistics that back it up. The point is, the Knicks have an elite defense, and OG Anunoby is either a huge reason for that or someone that that's happening in spite of. I know which one of those it is, right? And it's like, how do people that loudly say Brunson and Kat are not great defenders not then have Anunoby, who can give you over 20 points a game on insane efficiency because his shot diet came out of a nerd's dream, and also give you defense on, you know, maybe not the fastest of guards out there. Let's say Tyrese Maxey, maybe a little too quick for Anunoby generally, but that's why the Knicks have Mikal Bridges. But you want to say Anunoby can guard 2 to 5 positionally, respectfully, like shooting guards through centers? I would say that's fair. So you're left with either one of the 20 best players in the NBA or one of the 30 best players in the NBA, and Karl Anthony Towns and Jalen Brunson are a little better than you thought. I'm going to go with the latter of those two. I'm going to say Anunoby is one of the 30 best players in the NBA and that Brunson and Towns are a little better than people thought. But all that goes to show New York fans weren't crazy earlier in the year for saying OG might have had a bit of an all-star case, especially with how up and down Towns and Brunson were throughout the regular season. When you take the playoffs into account with the 83 games from before then, obviously that sample size, while larger, is less valuable looking back with a championship trophy looming over it. But I will say Anunoby was probably the most consistent Nick throughout the season. Towns' rebounding was really great, but his offensive involvement was roller coaster-esque, and Brunson had a lot to figure out too. So again, Anunoby is like the Dave DeBuscher of this team. If Kat Towns is the is the Willis Reed, if Jalen Brunson is the Clyde Frazier, I think Anunoby is that third banana. And the point being, you know, maybe people don't remember Dave DeBuscher 50 years later because TikTok wasn't around back then, but I bet he had some steals and clutch buckets that would have had him remembered a little bit better. I think OG will have that advantage, and he'll go down in history with the rest of this team very deservingly.
0: Last question for you, Chris. Just what fascinates me about this Knicks roster is the construction of it and how it was built. Like, there was obviously such a clear vision because it wasn't necessarily done through the draft. Mitchell Robinson was about the only guy that I remember being selected in a draft that was getting significant time. And even though I wouldn't even necessarily call it significant, it was all like trades and free agency and that sort of thing, which can be hard to get to mesh. But they did it. So there's clearly a nice, symbiotic relationship between what the front office wanted and how Mike Brown was able to coach it all at the end of the day, and the players buy in too. Like, it all just seemed to click.
15: Yes, 100%. I was going to cut you off there to mention, well, it's almost like people were in charge of the team that worked intimately with professional basketball players on a daily basis. Oh, wait, they hired a power agent. Oh, wait, they hired the guy that used to represent Chris Paul, Dwayne Wade, LeBron James, Carmelo Anthony, Chris Bosh. All these guys used to all be represented by Leon Rose and William Wesley. William Wesley.

0: radio guy, saying the Knicks have been getting kind of done in by Leon Rose for so long, they might as well just hire him. They did it a decade later, and it went pretty well. So, you know, for the Knicks to take that bet, to bring in an agent, the same way the Warriors did with Bob Myers, to bet on a guy who knows these players, who knows these coaches, I think that's why they were able to, with Rose and with William Wesley, assemble a cast and a crew of players, coaches, and even scouts, executives, you name it, that they knew all really wanted to win. And they figured if these people, no matter who they are, no matter what they do, no matter what they're good at, have enough will and enough of the skills on the court that you need to have a championship level team, we're going to bet that their shared goal will inevitably bring them together. And I think that's exactly what allowed them to power through some of the really low moments of this season, right? They really didn't want the Detroit Pistons to overtake them in the Eastern Conference. The first time they played them, they lost by a lot. And they said going forward, you know, we got to beat the Pistons, guys. And they didn't. They got swept by the Pistons in the regular season. They beat them by like 30 every time. And it was ugly. And it was proof that the Knicks could not, even when they were trying, beat a team in the Eastern Conference that they had literally beaten in the playoffs the year before. Everyone can get better, but if someone is getting better faster than you, it doesn't really matter that you're getting better. And Cade Cunningham was getting better faster than the rest of the Eastern Conference. The Knicks, though, are resilient. They don't give up. They want to win. They're focused. You name it. All the cliches, they just actually embody them. And this goes back to what I was saying about what separates Brunson as a leader. This also goes to Mike Brown, to Karl Anthony Towns, to Bridges, to Ananobi, to Josh Hart, the ultimate sacrificer. If that's a word, it's not. But like, these guys are just willing to do what it takes to win, even if that means giving up glory or points or recognition or money or touches, whatever it is, they'll do it in pursuit of this goal. And you know, I think they'll tell you it was worth it, but the cool thing for them is they found out. They actually know now whether or not it was worth it, and that's something that not everyone gets to say.
1: Chris, always appreciate your time. Thank you so much for joining us here on this Monday night. Enjoy the parade on Thursday, okay?
0: I will be there very hydrated because it's going to be hot out here, and I will be reporting, you know, from my Twitter and different social media. So if you want to follow along from afar, you can. It's impossible to spell my last name. Good luck with that. But yeah, I'll be outside. I'll be out there.
1: Names in the podcast description. Chris, thank you so much, buddy. We'll talk to you soon. Have a great summer.
0: Likewise. Sounds like a plan.
1: All right. Chris Percy-Einen out of New York talking Knicks with us. We have ran this way late to the break. Should we even take one here, Kellen?
2: No, we'll sign off here in about 90 seconds.
1: Perfect.
2: But yeah, that's a huge moment for New York sports and fans of New York sports. Oh, then, and fans of teams that have had huge championship droughts. You know, it can be done.
1: Absolutely, it can.
2: Depends on the situation. Now,
1: if the Knicks can do it, man, anybody can do it.
2: Yeah, that's true.
1: Great stuff. Yeah, 7:25 in Edmonton. So Morley has, this is Inside Sports. Morley has Elks this week coming up in a couple minutes' time. He's going to have a bevy of good guests. He will talk about the upcoming home opener. Mm-hmm.
2: The head coach, Mark Killam, as well.
1: Yes. Hearing from Killam. I'll be dialed to that on the drive home. Hope you stick around and keep tuned. Don't go anywhere. That is right around the corner. We will endeavor to get David Pagnotta on and pry into his brain about what's going on with Mike Babcock, Darnell Nurse, the aftermath of the Stanley Cup final. But for here and now, we've got to leave it. You know what this music means. Always a pleasure talking to you. Thank you so much for listening tonight. Kellen, I appreciate you pushing the buttons. Thank you very much.
2: Talk to you tomorrow.
1: We will talk to you tomorrow. It's Brendan Escott saying so long from the 880 Ched studio. We are off to a global news update. Then Morley Scott takes over with Elks this week. Enjoy, everybody. We'll talk to you tomorrow.
3: 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It's a big job to treat and deliver it. River to tap to open.

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2: 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You might agree with me other times. 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
7: This is Global News. It is 7:30. I'm Zach Ferguson. It is 17 degrees, heading down to 15 tonight and up to 17 tomorrow. City police say a four-year-old girl was killed yesterday after she was hit by a vehicle near 170th Avenue and 66th Street in Northeast Edmonton. She had been walking with her mother in a parking lot when she broke free and ran onto 66th Street, where she was hit by an SUV. Bystanders tried helping until an ambulance got there. She was rushed to the Stollery's, where she died. RCMP have been trying to figure out the cause of a fatal collision at the intersection of Highway 2A and 50th Street in Leduc last night. Involved a car and an SUV, with a 55-year-old man driving the SUV killed, along with a 55-year-old woman, with both people from Leduc. Another passenger in the SUV managed to survive the impact. The driver of the car was also taken to hospital with non-life-threatening injuries. Edmonton City Council is paving the way for more residential construction in the city's core, starting with surface parking lots. A new report presented to the City Council claims the vast majority of them do not have a permit. Instead of pushing a blanket enforcement or closing down the surface lots, City Hall is giving those landowners a way to get a temporary permit. And the federal government is introducing a new privacy legislation that would recognize privacy as a fundamental right for Canadians and strengthen protections for children's data. The bill would require some clear consent from personal information use to give Canadians the right to request data detection and increased transparency around automated decisions. Moving to 880 Ched weather, tonight we are going to drop down to an overnight low of 15 with some showers and a risk of thunderstorms. Tomorrow, getting some periods of rain and another risk of thunderstorms, a high of 17. Wednesday, up to a high of 16 and a 60% chance of showers. Thursday, another chance of showers and a high of 18. But right now in Edmonton, sitting at 17 degrees, I'm Zach Ferguson. Your next scheduled newscast will be at 8 on 880 Ched.
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1: 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A close-up look at the Elks and the Canadian Football League. 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
9: We're just scratching the surface as a group, man. Hey. We're just scratching the surface. Hey, we talk about being the change. We are the change. Hey.
10: The sound from the Edmonton Elks dressing room back way back, it seems, June 6th after that opening season win in Ottawa over the Red Blacks. It does seem like a long time ago. The Elks have been sitting on the win for the last week or so, enjoying the bye week. They'll get back on the field tomorrow morning as they begin the work week, heading towards game number two and the home opener Saturday afternoon against the Montreal Alouettes. Good evening, everybody, and welcome to the show. The head coach, Mark Killam, coming up later. What a start it's been to this CFL season. I don't know if you've been watching the games or not. If you haven't been, you've been missing out because the games have been terrific. Six games played so far, all had great storylines and great performances, especially the quarterbacks. We've already had four 400-yard passing games this year. Two in one game as Chad Kelly and Davis Alexander combined for almost 900 yards in passing in the Owls' win over the Argos this week. Kolaris and Harris with 400-yard games as well. The schedule this week, finally, after 2 weeks of three teams sitting out, we've got only one team off this week. That's the Winnipeg Blue Bombers. A full slate of games. No Thursday night game coming up this week. They will start on Friday night, and that will be BC in Hamilton to play the Tiger Cats. Then on Saturday, a triple header. The Argos at Ottawa at 11 a.m. our time. Then it's the Elks and the Alouettes at 2 o'clock, 12:30 for the countdown to kickoff here on 880 Ched for that game. And the day and the week will wrap up with Saskatchewan at Calgary. The coach is coming up, but first, some Elks storylines for you. The story around the green and gold going into this week. After 7 years, Edmonton finally has a win on opening night.
11: Fajardo takes the snap. He throws it backwards to Austin Mack, and he will slide at the 10-yard line as time runs out, and I'm about to utter a sentence that's never been said before. The Edmonton Elks are 1-0. 29-21, the final score. The Elks win on opening night over the Ottawa Red Blacks.
12: I feel good about it, and I feel even better that there's so much to correct. Our team knows that there was a lot of sloppy play and a lot of things that we need to get better at, but it's easier to correct that stuff after a win. I'm proud of the guys for, you know, accepting the mission. We talked to them day one at training camp that we're going to push hard through camp, push into this week one, and come out here and get a dub, and that's what we did.
10: And that's Mark Killam on our postgame show from Ottawa talking about a successful start to the new season. The win led offensively anyway by Justin Rankin.
11: Cody Fajardo takes the snap, turns, hands it off to Rankin. Oh, he spins away from a couple of tackles. Now he's on his horse down the sidelines, inside the 25, cuts to the middle, and they're up. Edmonton, touchdown Elks, another home run for Justin Rankin as he increases the lead.
12: I'm happy he's on our football team. The guy is a playmaker, and I coached him hard too. He's got to stay in bounds on that last run late in the game, and he knows it, but again, so much to get better on at. And it's a lot easier to coach hard after a win.
10: That's more Mark Kellum, this time on Rankin, who had 102 yards rushing with a touchdown, 92 more yards through the air with one play he broke for 63 yards. The 1K, 1K talk is very much alive after one game this season for Justin Rankin. Obviously, a long way to go. What a difference a year makes for Vincent Blanchard. A year ago, he went 0 for 2 on field goals and missed a convert. This year, on opening night, 5 for 5 on field goals. He hit both converts and had a 68-yard average on kickoffs as well. And the new guys looked pretty good.
11: To the 10-yard line, first down for the Hawks. Fajardo takes the snap, drops back. He's throwing to the end zone. Does he catch that? Yes, touchdown. Antler up, Edmonton, touchdown Elks. They take a 9-0 lead as Austin Mack takes the first pie out of the oven, and the Elks are up 9-0 with the convert to come.
10: Austin Mack, just 3 catches for 26 yards, but man, what a catch he made on that touchdown. Malik Kearney on the D-line, oh, so very good. A couple of tackles, a tackle for a loss, a fumble recovery. He was a nuisance all game long for Jake Mayer in the backfield. The Coulterwood Manzi on the offensive line had a terrific game, but the good news ends there. With 5 minutes to go, he got rolled up on, left the game with what looked like a pretty serious knee injury. He won't play for a while. Look for him to hit the 6-game injured list when the list is verified tomorrow. The Elks back at practice tomorrow for the first time since that win on the field June 6th in Ottawa. We'll find out then the status of all the players and their injury situations and just how they'll work to replace them in the lineup and on the roster. Next up, it's the home opener Saturday afternoon at Play Alberta Field at Commonwealth Stadium. 2 o'clock start time for the game against the Montreal Alouettes. We, of course, will have it for you here on 880 CHED. The countdown to kickoff is at 12:30. Weather right now, high of 15, a 75% chance of rain, but that could change and hopefully will. We see the weather forecast change so much, especially the long term. So hopefully it's going to get better. Still to come tonight on the Elks this week, the head coach, Mark Kellum, coming up next on 880 CHED.
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1: Now, more football talk on the Elks this week. Here's Morley Scott on the voice of the Edmonton Elks, 880 Chad.
10: Well, June 6th seems like it was so long ago, the Elks season opener in Ottawa. A win that night to make them 1-0. First win since 2019 to start the season. The Edmonton Elks are 1-0 and I guess kind of tied for first place in the East, in the West, with Saskatchewan, who's also 1-0. Winnipeg's 1-1. Calgary and BC both 0-1 to start the season. Probably the best team in the league to start, at least the most explosive team offensively, the Montreal Alouettes. They're 2-0. Davis Alexander has thrown for 777 yards in two games and four touchdowns. He leads the league in those two departments. He's also now 13-0 in the regular season. His only loss in the CFL was in the Grey Cup game last year. The Alouettes and Davis Alexander will be here on Saturday to play the Elks. It's the home opener. 12:30 for the countdown to kickoff. Well, hopefully from the tailgate area, which hopefully will be under some sunny skies and warm weather at that time. Game starts at 2 o'clock. You can join us here on 880 Ched for all the festivities. You can also join us at the park as well. Tickets at the Elks website or at Ticketmaster, as well as the Edmonton Elks getting set to take on the Montreal Alouettes.
1: 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It's time now for the official Mark Killam Show.
10: Mark, as always, thanks for doing this. How was the bye week, man?
22: Bye week was good. Had a quick little reset there after training camp. You know, we're kind of pushing through camp into week one. And then back half of the week, just started working ahead on Montreal.
10: The players get the week off for the most part. I know they've probably got some responsibilities, but coaching staff, I'm guessing, didn't get a week off. Coaching staffs never get a week off.
22: No, I mean, that's not really what it is. It's called a bye week, but it's never that. It's, you know, it's a good opportunity to... you know, kind of review what you've been doing, you know, self-study, if that's self-scout, if that's a good situation for you, and just kind of, you know, take stock of where you're at and what you need to get better at.
10: Players' responsibilities here in the bye week. What do they, I know you don't want them, you want them resting, you want them energized again, you don't want them sitting on the couch eating cheesy so for the whole week, right?
22: Yeah, I mean, their number one responsibility is to make sure their body is ready to go when they get back. So whatever that looks like, if they were nicked up, treatment's mandatory. We want to make sure that we're keeping tabs on any and all injuries to try to either get them healthy or minimize anything that was starting to come up. You know, as professional athletes, they, you know, their strength and conditioning is important, and you know, we made it pretty clear that you should still have your legs when you come back for day one.
10: Yeah. All right, I want to look a little bit back to Ottawa. I know it seems like a long time ago now, and there's a lot of water under the bridge since there, but you won your first game. There was a lot of focus on it. How do you walk the fine line between that was a really important win for this franchise, maybe not so much for the football guys planning the week, because you're getting better and you're planning to get better, but for the fans, I think for the organization, it was a pretty important win. How do you walk that line as you head into week two?
22: Yeah, I mean, it was important. It was our plan from it's still part of the plan as far as trying to start fast and get out of the gate, but it's just one game, you know. And I think you know, we have a commitment to constant, never-ending improvement in the building. That's part of our process on a daily basis. And you know, for all the good things, it was mission accomplished. We, you know, we won in tough conditions, game one on the road, Eastern opponent. But then you come back and you look at the things you got to get better at, because you must continue to improve each and every week. And that's kind of how we phrase it, every week.
0: Aside from obviously getting the win, what did you like most about the way your team played and the way you came out of that week?
22: I thought we were pretty physical. I thought defensively we were really, knocking guys down as far as there's not a lot of yak given up. I thought we did some good things with, starting field position, putting our offense in good field position. I thought, I was happy that Vin, he was 5 for 5 on his field goals. But we got lots to improve. We want to be better in the red zone. We want to score touchdowns in the red zone versus field goals. And obviously, we've got to do a better job eliminating some of our penalties.
0: Yeah, we'll get to penalties. 2 12-yard field goals, I don't think anybody likes to see those. But did the conditions play in a little bit to your decision?
22: There's no doubt. I mean, it was... That's the heaviest rain that I've ever been in as far as for a game day. I mean, it felt like someone was dumping a bucket of water on my head throughout the whole game. That's what it felt like. So, we were in tight. I thought points would be at a premium, especially early in that game. So we took the points when we had them. The positive of that is that, your kicker gets some kicks. The operation works. They feel confident so that, he did hit a bigger kick later in the game. But you get some confidence with those guys rolling it that they can operate in those kind of elements. So that's a positive from that.
0: Yeah, and that's probably the elements are probably toughest on them, I would assume, right?
22: It's never easy when everything is soaking. And it wasn't just like a drizzle. It was raining. So, but we play football outside. We try to practice in it every opportunity we get. And when it is nasty during practice, we always try to make them focus on why we're doing it, because we have to be able to operate outside in conditions.
0: Okay, here's the tough question. How much rain does there have to be for Mark Killam to wear a hat?
22: Yeah, you know what? I probably should have wore one, but I didn't bring the style of hat that I like to wear in practice, so I just didn't want to throw one on. So I just, I just braved it and went for it. So
0: the hair was wet for a few days.
22: I'm guessing. Everything was wet for a few days.
0: All right. So now you're back to work tomorrow. Expectations going, and you're right back to it at 100 miles an hour, and you got a really good team coming in this week. Tell me about going back to practice tomorrow.
22: Yeah, I'm excited for it. Day one, we should be feeling great. Everyone should be refreshed and ready to attack the week, and that's really what it's going to be about. I mean, big challenge this week with a great opponent coming in here that's really good in all three phases, that's playing good football. I mean, they went to the Grey Cup, and lost by a possession. I mean, they're a good football team. They've got continuity within their staff, within their, the players on their team. So, I mean, it's going to be a big challenge, but we're excited to play at home in Commonwealth, and we're excited to get after it.
0: You're not going to get in here for a while, right? It's Commonwealth, right?
22: Well, we're hoping I see that they're measuring lines right now. So, we're definitely hoping, at least maybe our second practice of the week, but for sure our third, so that we can at least get one under
0: what do you do with new turf? Like, is there anything to get used to when you're playing on brand new turf?
22: I don't know. I think it's a lot spongier. I think I don't really want to get into it, but there's a bunch of theories about new turf, but we're excited to have it. And Clark was only a year old, so it was new a year ago, and we've been out there for all of camp and everything. So, I think it'll be fine.
0: You mentioned penalties earlier from the Ottawa game. I think it was 14, but 11 in the first half. Did you feel you maybe fixed it at halftime? You had the issue in the preseason too, obviously different roster and everything, but you had 27 in the two games, I think, in the preseason. Not the way you wanted to start it, obviously, but did you feel you made the adjustments you needed to make moving forward?
22: Yeah, I mean, we certainly tightened up with our standard. It's on us to adjust to the standard that's being called in game. We want to cut out preventable penalties, stuff that like operational type penalties, but also just in regards to how the officials are calling it. Sometimes things that standards that you might have played with a year ago, they've kind of changed how they've called it, and it's on the coaches and the players to adjust to that.
0: Yeah, and I guess you're right. It's going to be different game to game, referee to referee, right?
22: It's different every week, and that's a challenge. But that's one of the challenges that we take on.
0: Injury situation. I know Colter Woodmansey left. Doesn't look like it's going to be good for him. Man, it's a shame, man. He was so good in that game too, wasn't he?
22: Oh, he had, 5 knockdowns or pancakes, whatever you want to call him. He's brought a ton of leadership. I feel like the whole crew was playing better when he was in there. It's a big loss, but other guys will step up.
0: Yeah, and I guess the situation you talked about during the preseason is you got Mark Hardy, and he was able to step in, and he's a pretty good lineman, as I recall.
22: Yeah, we have 2 starting centers, so it's really it's a blessing to have on our football team. We're glad that we have them. And it kind of shuffled the personnel groupings a little bit when we did that, as far as the rest of the offensive personnel groupings, but Yeah, both of those guys did a good job.
0: Why has Davis Alexander had so much success? What does he do that makes him so good?
22: He's kind of like Matt Dunnigan in a sense that he just gets out there and just slings it. You know what I mean? Like, he's pushing the ball down the field. He's ultra competitive. He has a certain intensity to him when he takes the field. And he plays that way. And, you know, obviously he's been in that system for a while, so he's comfortable with the stuff that Jason's doing. And, you know, they've got playmakers all over the field. They've got a great O-line as well, so that helps. But, the guy is an ultra competitor, and you can see it in the style that he plays.
0: Last one for you, Mark. I just want to ask you about your defense. Last year, it took a while for them to find their groove a little bit. This year, they're obviously starting at a different level because it's pretty much the same unit. How much more is that? Does that benefit the offense when the defense is playing at that higher level now and obviously going to get better moving forward?
22: Yeah, I mean, we want to be a three-phase football team, but, you know, that means that each phase has to carry their own weight. And, you know, if our defense has to get us stops and, you know, help us with field position for our offense to get going, then that's how we're going to – how we're going to play and what we're going to lean on. And, you know, I think, I think our defense just scratching the surface. I know that they're obviously light years ahead of where they were, but I think that they can, the arrow is up for them as far as how, if they continue to improve, I think they can be a real force in this league.
0: Mark, thanks for your time, man. I appreciate it. Good luck to you this week.
22: Thank you.
10: That's the coach, Mark Kellum. We thank him for his time today and every Monday night here on the Elks this week. Elks, of course, 1-0 going into their game on Saturday against the Montreal Alouettes. Talked about Davis Alexander there. Man, he's going to be a challenge. The numbers he's put up through his career have been terrific, but what a start he's had to the year. As I mentioned earlier, 777 passing yards and 4 touchdowns in 2 games so far. He's 13-0. The Elks will be trying to hand him his first regular season loss in his career. He's 13-0. 12:30 for the countdown to kickoff. 2:00 is game time Saturday afternoon on Play Alberta Field at Commonwealth Stadium. The final word tonight is going to go to Brock Mogensen. He was my guest on the most recent episode of Antler Up. Now, one thing, if you've seen Mogensen play, you notice his size. He's a big, rangy guy, but you also notice his hair. I asked him about it. It's often flowing out of the back of his helmet. The question was, you ever get your hair pulled?
2: Oh, yeah, I do. I mean, it probably happens at practice every day. Yeah. In a game, you don't realize it as much, but when you're doing, like, individual drills in practice, you kind of feel it, but, yeah.
0: And that, has it always been long?
2: No, so my dad used to cut my hair high and tight, just a military cut. Got into my senior year of high school. I was like, I'm going to grow it out, so I grew it out for football season, and then basketball season came around, and I couldn't see anything. Yeah. I'd jump and it'd flop my face, so went back, and then after that basketball season, going into baseball, I grew it out, and since then it's been long.
0: So it's been for a few years then.
2: Yeah.
0: When was the last trim you got?
2: When I was home in the off season, I had to get a couple inches off. My fiance was like, maybe you should get a couple inches off.
0: Yeah.
2: So I had to do that.
0: Yeah. She's okay with it for the wedding pictures?
2: Yes. She wants me to keep it for the wedding. Trying to figure out what we want to do with it, if I'm going to wear it up or down. Yeah. So.
0: You got a date yet?
2: July 11th.
0: July 11th. So yeah. Is that a bye week?
2: No. So we actually play that Thursday, and then I'll leave either Thursday night or Friday morning, and then married Saturday.
0: All right.
2: And then back here Sunday or Monday.
0: And then back here for practice the next day. That's quite a honeymoon.
2: Yeah.
0: For football practice, eh?
2: Yep.
0: Well, that's great. And it's going to be in Farmington? Or
2: Yeah, around that area.
0: Around there?
2: In Minnesota,
0: yeah. Be a big wedding?
2: I'd say mid. I mean, probably around 200 people there. Yeah, a lot of friends, family. So.
0: Yeah. And then is she coming back right away?
2: Yep.
0: Yeah.
2: Or not right away. I think her plan is late July, early August is her plan.
10: There you go. That's Brock Mogensen. What a turnaround that's going to be for his wedding. As he said, getting married on July the 11th. The Elks play on the Tuesday that week. And then, as he said, he'll be leaving on the Friday, getting married on the Saturday, and then back here for practice on the Monday or the Tuesday of next week. Elks are home to Ottawa on July the 9th and then play the next Friday at home to the BC Lions. So we wish Brock Mogensen well, and hopefully all his flights are made and he gets to the wedding and gets back on time. The new episode of Antler Up will be coming out later this week, and it will feature Malik Carney. We'll talk about his football journey, how he chose Edmonton in free agency this year, and how he got that nickname he goes by, which is Scoop. He'll tell that story and more on the newest episode of Antler Up. This one will be both audio and video when it comes out later this month, so you can get it wherever you get your podcasts, or at 880 Ched's YouTube page to check it out. All right, that's the show for tonight. Don't forget, Elks back in the practice field tomorrow. We'll find out more about the injury situation at that point and who's going to go where to fill in and how they're going to handle things, especially on the O line with Woodmansey out, what it looks like for long term. 12:30 against on Saturday for the countdown to kick off. 2 o'clock is game time against the Montreal Alouettes from Play Alberta Field at Commonwealth Stadium. Thanks to Mark Killam for joining us tonight. As always, thanks to studio producer Kellen Kennedy as well. I'll talk to you tomorrow morning, 6 a.m. on This Morning with Stacey Bratzel. It's been the Elks this week. My name's Morley Scott. Have a great rest of your evening, everybody.
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24: 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It was 13.8% last month. It's 14.3% now, up another half a percentage point. Overall, the general unemployment rate has ticked up. It's almost 7% now. It's 6.9%. It was 6.7% last month. So heading in the wrong direction, and that's a really troubling sign.
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1: 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And the Double E are ready to hunt. 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
7: This is News. It is 8 o'clock. I'm Zach Ferguson. It is 17 degrees, heading down to 15 tonight and up to 17 tomorrow. Tragedy in Northeast Edmonton. Global's Eileen Bell reports on the death of a little girl.
6: City police say a four-year-old girl was with her mother Sunday afternoon around 5 o'clock. They were walking in a parking lot near 66th Street and 170th Avenue when the child suddenly broke free and ran onto 66th Street, where she was hit by a Jeep. Bystanders rushed to help the child, and an ambulance took her to the Stollery, where she passed away. The driver of the Jeep stayed at the scene. Police say there is no indication that speed or impairment were factors in the collision. Eileen Bell, Global News.
8: Two people were killed in a collision south of Edmonton in Leduc last night when a car and an SUV collided. The collision was at Highway 2A and 50th Street. The driver of the SUV, a 55-year-old man, was killed and was a passenger, a 55-year-old woman. Both were from Leduc. Another passenger was taken to hospital with unknown injuries. The driver of the car went to hospital with non-life-threatening injuries. Relief at the pumps could be days away. The province is analyzing oil prices, and that could lead to gas tax relief starting next month. But this comes as Middle East tensions ease and oil prices drop. That means provincial coffers could take the hit. Global's Catherine Ludwig has more on the challenges the provinces face.
9: The province is reviewing the last 20 days worth of oil prices, and gas tax relief could be on the way. Provincial policy says when West Texas Intermediate averages over $90 per barrel for a specified amount of time, Alberta's fuel tax will be paused entirely. Oil prices have been averaging between $80 to $95 per barrel over the last few weeks. Whatever the government decides, it starts July 1st and lasts 3 months, but it comes at a complicated time. A deal is in place to end the U.S.-Iran war. The Strait of Hormuz will reopen, and oil prices are dropping. According to economist Moshe Lander, this puts the province in a tough spot. Lower oil prices means lower royalties, which makes lower taxes more challenging for those managing the provincial coffers.
11: If they suspend the tax, then they're foregoing revenue. And in exchange for cheap popularity, it's a short-term success. So if the Alberta government is thinking about what's good economics, keep the tax in place.
9: Alberta's finance ministry says more information will come out this week on what gas tax relief may look like. Catherine Ludwig, Global News.
8: A former Edmonton homicide detective has been given a conditional sentence for leaking confidential material to the media over a span of years, believing it needed to get to the public eye. In court, the now-retired 66-year-old Bill Clark has said that he was deeply sorry for what he did and ashamed of how his career has ended. Clark was given a conditional discharge, with his only conditions being that he keeps the peace and be on good behavior. The federal government is introducing a new privacy legislation that would recognize privacy as a fundamental right for Canadians and strengthen protections for children's data. The bill would require clear consent for personal informational use and give Canadians the right to request data deletion and increase transparency around automated decisions. A new Digital Safety and Data Protection Commission would oversee the rules. Moving to 880 Ched weather, tonight we are going to drop down to an overnight low of 15 with some showers and a risk of thunderstorms. Tomorrow, getting some more periods of rain and another risk of thunderstorms, a high of 17. Wednesday, getting up to a high of 16 and a 60% chance of showers. And then on Thursday, we're getting another chance of showers with a high of 18. Degrees. Right now, though, in Edmonton, we're sitting at 17 degrees. I'm Zach Ferguson. Your next scheduled newscast will be at 9 o'clock right here on 880 Ched.
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12: Welcome into The Last Show. Just so much to cover tonight. Here's what's coming up on the program. Ever been at work and heard somebody tell their inspirational story of resilience? Maybe they climbed Everest. These stories can make many people feel bad about themselves, which is not what you'd expect. Details in 10 minutes' time. Then, is that a ghost in my bedroom or a spirit in your basement? Or is it just a glitch your brain is having? Because it's a weird Tuesday. Halfway through the hour, the psychology of paranormal encounters and whether your brain is wired to see ghosts when they're not there. All right, let's dive into the show. A few years ago, the idea of reverse aging technology and drugs sounded a bit silly and like a thing a billionaire would fund after watching too much sci-fi. Fast forward to now, the first cellular reprogramming injection therapy has been injected into a real live human being by a biotech company. But does this stuff work? Let's discuss it here with Hillary Brick, a health correspondent at Business Insider, who's recently reported on this. Hillary, welcome to the show.
0: Thanks for having me, David.
12: I gotta ask, I know you're not like a biotech employee or whatever, but as you understand it, what is a reverse aging injection? Because I gotta admit, I haven't really heard about this before.
0: Yeah, so this is something that has been really confined to labs and, you know, tests on mice and a few monkeys until now. But the first, what we can consider age reversal therapy, is now in a human, and it's a pretty limited application at this point. It's just a shot into a person's eyeball. But the overall goal of these kinds of therapies, which are called cellular reprogramming drugs, is to rewind the clock on cells. So, you know, other longevity treatments that might be out there, they're really about slowing down aging or kind of like improving health, whereas this is sort of an entirely new mechanism whereby the drug maker is really trying to rewind the age of a cell, bring it back to an earlier stage in its life to make it more, you know, have more vitality, vigor, internally within cells.
12: This sounds kind of magical, this idea that you might make an old cell young again. What happens to cells as they age? How do they change? And what are scientists trying to do to make them, I don't know, forget what they learned about growing old?
0: Yeah, so there's a lot of theories about this. And again, you know, theories are theories. But the idea kind of being that as your cells age, and of course, some of them die, and then there's also these like zombie cells hanging out, kind of extra junk in the body. But also that, you know, over time, the processes that cells go through where, you know, DNA is being replicated, they kind of get like old and creaky, for lack of a better term. So some people talk about this kind of photocopier idea of like, as you're photocopying over time, you know, your cells are turning over, you're creating new skin cells, new tissue cells, but the process is like kind of degrading over time and getting less efficient and less, you know, so aging is kind of like a result of that idea of just becoming, the cells becoming less efficient over time.
12: I gotta ask, why did researchers start with an eyeball? Because to me, that doesn't sound like a beginner injection site. That sounds like a horror movie injection site. Was this like a science thing, a safety thing? Why the eyeball?
0: Yeah, I would say largely a safety thing. So people are, you know, the eyeball is relatively isolated from the rest of the body. And so as opposed to, you know, just injecting this into like a muscle cell or a liver cell, there's less concern about that reprogramming traveling throughout the rest of the body because the eyeball is a relatively protected space. But then, of course, the flip side of that is that it's a little less exciting. You know, a lot of the biotech competitors here to this startup, Life Biosciences, that did the eyeball injection are like, you know, we're not really that excited about eyeballs, although, you know, curing age-related blindness would be really cool. But their ultimate goal is a lot bigger. You know, if you could do this in other organs of the body, the idea being that you would have these sort of processes that have a cascade effect across the entire system, maybe rejuvenating, you know, the entire body or the way that the entire body works.
12: So this is all fine, cool, and well. And I want to talk about what'll happen if this is successful, what new products could enter the market or be tested, I guess, first before entering the market. But there's a terrifying side to this. My understanding is the same mechanisms that this injection is working with to make cells younger can also be linked to cancer. Isn't that scary?
0: Yeah, totally. So this whole concept comes from some Nobel Prize winning work that Yamanaka, they're actually called the Yamanaka factors, this scientist Shinya Yamanaka developed about 20 years ago, and there's four of them. So there are four cellular reprogramming factors, two of those are what we call oncogenes. So oncology, cancer. If you think about it, if you're trying to get a cell to grow, rejuvenate, the ultimate expression of that is like, uncontrolled growth, what we know as cancer. So, if you take this process too far or to, the furthest extent level that you can take it, we're talking about propelling cancer. And indeed, that is what has been seen in some trials with mice. This first in-human therapy in the eyeball, they're only using three of those four factors, and they're not using the one that's most closely associated with cancer.
28: I see.
0: So that's kind of, they're hoping that maybe they can help control it that way.
28: So if the treatment works, what's next for these biotech companies? What would the next human trial look like?
0: All of this is very early stage, but some of the tissues that people are most excited about is liver. There's a lot of, fatty liver disease and other diseases associated with how our livers age. And so scientists are excited about the potential for liver treatment. Muscle cells, there's a lot of talk right now with the GLP-1 drugs about muscle wasting. And sarcopenia, the muscle wasting that comes naturally with age, above like age 40, roughly, you're just losing muscle. So that would be an application that scientists are really excited about. And then who knows what else? It just really depends how this goes. They're starting it in one person with glaucoma. And then over the course of this year, going to be testing it in maybe 2, 3, 4 more other people, less than 20 people total. So it really remains to be seen what happens in this very first trial. And I think that will determine if these companies like Eli Lilly, for example, has invested in some of these startups, but just an initial investment. So if it's successful, maybe you'll see more investment. If it's not, then maybe they just drop it.
28: Now, why are billionaires like Jeff Bezos, our Amazon overlord, Sam Altman, our ChatGPT, our OpenAI overlord, why are these people so interested in this tech?
0: I mean, why are billionaires so interested in longevity overall? I mean, it's kind of like a philosophical question.
28: The one thing they can't buy their way out of, aging, but now it seems like they're interested in doing that.
0: Yeah, but I think specifically this concept of cellular reprogramming is probably really appealing to them because, whatever industry you work in, you tend to see every problem through that lens. And this is a very tech, let's reprogram ourselves. You can't get a more one-to-one comparison with how you reprogram a computer, hey, sure, let's get the latest Apple update or whatever, let's get the latest version of ChatGPT in there. And it's if we could just do that to ourselves, that would be cool. But again, it's our bodies are not software. So what are the unintended consequences?
28: Well, it's exciting. It's terrifying. It's maybe a little disheartening. It's cool tech nonetheless. I appreciate you coming on the show and talking about it, Hillary.
0: Yeah, thanks for having me.
28: You can read more of Hillary Brick's article on this topic at Business Insider, where she's a health correspondent. Coming up next, how some people's stories of resilience make everyone else feel bad.
2: 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That's 1-888-505-6644. 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
28: At work, have you ever heard someone tell their inspirational story of resilience? How they somehow ended up overcoming adversity and being successful? And after hearing it, you just felt kind of worse about yourself. It turns out stories like these can be a little like social media. Helpful for some people, intimidating for others. I am here with Brady Shanklin, a management professor at the University of Mississippi who studied this. Brady, welcome to the show.
33: Hey, I appreciate you having me, David.
28: I always thought of resilience as a good thing. And when I've heard motivational speakers or my coworkers tell their wild tales of it, I find it a little inspirational. What made you start wondering whether there could be a downside to constantly celebrating everybody's resilience?
33: Well, if you don't mind, I might share a little bit of an anecdote. The idea was actually born out of an experience I had with my wife. We have young kids, and they were in swim lessons at the YMCA. And when you're three or four and you're learning to swim, it's a lot of drowning and a little bit of swimming, but you get these opportunities to see kids demonstrate resilience. You know, they struggle, and then they bounce back. And as we were watching our resilient little swimmers, my wife and I noticed that we had kind of different emotional experiences and different responses to their resilience. And so seeing them struggle and bounce back, and how my wife seemed to react very positively, but I tended to have a more negative emotional response. I started to think about, well, what are some of the social implications of resilience? You know, we focus a lot on how resilience is good for the individual themselves. There's all these benefits associated with being resilient in the workplace. But how does resilience impact other people around you? If you demonstrate resilience, how does that impact your coworkers? And so in this little experience I had, I thought, okay, let's unpack this a bit more and try to understand, how do people respond emotionally? And maybe it's not always positive. Maybe there's some psychological processes in there that might lead people to respond a little bit more negatively, even though we often, as you say, think about resilience as being this great thing.
28: Come to think of it, before I was in radio, I worked for these big companies, you know, like big public companies kind of thing. And often it was very like senior and powerful people at these organizations sharing these stories in public forums and everyone clapping. And I can't imagine how the kind of, you know, junior employee might be sitting in the corner thinking, I haven't gone through a divorce. I haven't ever been fired. These people are saying I need to go through this adversity to be great. Maybe they might feel bad about themselves.
33: Yeah, and we find that what we show is that, like, when people feel like you can't relate to the person who has demonstrated resilience, and that's when we start to see these anxious emotions surface, right? And so if you look at your coworker, and maybe your boss is trying to applaud and, you know, put on a pedestal this employee who's done really well, or maybe it's a LinkedIn post that you're reading, right, about this person who demonstrated resilience, right? And you think, well, I'm not anything like that person. Like, I'm just a guy at a computer, or a gal at a computer, right? That person has three kids and I'm single and living in an apartment in New York, right? Like, people have these different experiences. And if we focus on what makes us different, and that's where we might have this potential to be more anxious instead of, like you say, inspired and feeling good

0: operating in a vacuum. We are in a social setting. And so there are these environmental factors, and we're taking in information constantly and using that information to evaluate ourselves, evaluate other people. And so in this case, right, we look around us and we see people bouncing back from hardship, and we're taking in social information about the hardship and about them. And so we compare ourselves and we're trying to say, oh, well, how do I stack up, you know, in relation to this person? And you know, again, as I've kind of been saying, right, if we feel like, hey, they have all these things I don't have. So when hardship comes for me, I don't know what's going to happen. Like, I don't feel so certain that I'm going to be able to bounce back like they did, because they have all these things I don't have. So you're absolutely right. Certainly a story of social comparison.
1: Yeah, it's sort of like a, if they can do it, so can I attitude, versus a, well, there's no way I could do that. I could, no way I could overcome that kind of adversity. I feel kind of small when I hear this story. I never thought of it that way. Should we be careful about the stories we share at work, especially when we're in positions of power, perhaps?
0: I love that, because I certainly, you know, we started off talking about, hey, I thought resilience was this good thing. And I certainly don't want to be on here as the guy who's disavowing resilience. That's not what I'm here to say. I think resilience, we have overwhelming research and findings that show that resilience is this great thing, has positive implications for the person themselves, for the organization. But I think what you said, it's a cautionary tale, right? It's, let's just have a more holistic perspective on what resilience is and how it functions in the workplace. And there might be these social dynamics we haven't really explored. And so I like that, the wording of cautionary, right? Let's, if you're in a management position, right, be careful about how you tell these stories. And I think more specifically, are you encouraging your employees to find similarities with their resilient coworkers? Are you promoting, hey, like, you can be like this person, right? Think about, like, they were once like you. They were once sitting in your spot. They once had similar types of parts, right? Like, making sure that your employees can draw these sorts of connections to either you as the resilient person or to the other employee. Because we don't always have control over what kind of resilience we observe, right? Like, we're just going about our work days, going about our social lives. And so we don't necessarily... we don't have this ability to filter if we're going to see or not see someone demonstrating resilience. But what we can control is more of this social comparison aspect, where we can control, like, let's find the similarities that we have with other people. Let's build off those. Let's focus on those, instead of being quick to say, well, I'm not anything like this person. That's where we start to get anxious. And then in turn, that anxiety leads us to think negatively about our own stress. And then we start to, we don't do and perform as well in the workplace as we want to.
1: I'm actually thinking about a time where I worked at a company where the CEO, like, climbed Mount Everest and gave, like, a whole talk about it. And I'm, like, thinking, this is not me for a variety of reasons. One, I don't hike. I don't climb. Two, it's kind of expensive to climb Mount Everest. Like, this is not, like, an affordable vacation. It's tens of thousands of dollars. And I just was sitting in the audience being like, this is kind of BS, maybe. And I thought that was the cynic in me. But I guess it's kind of normal to feel bad when certain kinds of overcoming adversity stories are shared by your coworkers. Now I don't feel like such a cynic.
0: Yeah, no, absolutely not. It's one of these emotions that we experience are, they come naturally in response to this social, and it comes back to what you're saying. It's a story of social comparisons. It's a very understanding the social dynamics of resilience, right? And so it's natural when you have these experiences to feel these emotions on the back of trying to understand how you relate to other people. And so as we, you know, as I had this initial experience watching my kids swim, it was really like, okay, well, what are the psychological processes at play? And it was kind of fun for Tyler and I to unpack, you know, comparing yourself to other people, thinking about our own experiences, like you say, in work settings, or, you know, even in academic settings where so-and-so has this success with getting stuff published or whatever it might be, or teaching in the classroom, and thinking about, well, how have I responded in the past? And then kind of building on that to develop this research.
1: We've touched a little bit upon what maybe managers or people in leadership positions can do to make sure their stories are relatable. If you're sitting in that audience, or you're sitting in that team meeting where you're the junior employee and your story sounds nothing like the person sharing an inspirational narrative, what do you recommend I do as the person who might feel bad comparing myself?
0: I think you've got to get to know your coworkers. How can you find these similarities, and how can it's got, I'll admit this suggestion is a little bit of an extension of what we studied specifically, but I think you've got to know your coworkers. And it's the same for the management side too. Like, how can you help your employees see their similarities with these resilient individuals or with yourself? If you don't know

0: fundamental level, like who they are. And so I would encourage employees, get to know your coworkers. And that way, when they demonstrate resilience, you can find those connections. It's hard to find connections and see similarities with people that you don't know and you don't understand. And so both on the management side and on the, I think there's an onus on both sides. Like, you got to know the people you work with, or else how are you going to make those kind of connections, right?
1: Brady, this has been an interesting way to look at these inspirational tales that I've always thought should come off one way, but in fact can come off another sometimes. I appreciate you coming on the show.
0: Hey, thanks again, David. Appreciate it.
1: Brady Shanklin is a management professor at the University of Mississippi. Coming up next, 1 in 5 people say they've seen a ghost. So is it your brain or the afterlife that might be the real culprit? I'm David Cooper. This is The Last Show.
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1: Have Have you ever seen a ghost? If the answer is yes, congratulations. You're in a camp with about 1 in 5 Americans who say they have. So, do spirits haunt us? Do they walk among us? Or are our brains just really, really good at turning weird moments and experiences into supernatural ones? Well, that is what we're going to discuss here with Melissa Maffeo, a psychology and neuroscience professor at Wake Forest University. Melissa, welcome to the show.
15: Thank you so much, David.
1: So the 1 in 5 people saying they've seen a ghost, before we get into whether ghosts are real and statistics, what fascinates you the most about that number? It seems oddly high to me.
15: It is an oddly high number, and that's what fascinates me. So you could think if 1 in 5 people have claimed to have seen a ghost, that's a lot of people. Maybe there really are ghosts. Or maybe everybody's brain gets tricked and we're suffering from this mass delusion. But whatever that answer is, it's really, really interesting.
1: Now, like, I've experienced kind of like a brain glitch. Maybe when I'm a little bit too tired, I like think I see a shadow and I'm convinced there's like a dog in my apartment. I know there isn't one, but in the moment, I'm like very convinced of it.
15: Mm-hmm.
1: I mean, I don't want to be mean to people and tell them their experiences are real, but can our brain basically play tricks on us, convince us that things are happening when they aren't?
15: Yeah, and that happens all the time. And most people don't quite realize when it is happening. Do you remember back in 2014, there was that blue and gold dress that went viral on the internet?
1: How could I forget?
15: And the cool thing about that dress was that all of us looked at it and we saw different colors. I, of course, saw blue and gold. But I show it to my students every semester and we have a debate about what students see. And the cool thing is that we're all looking at the exact same thing at the exact same time and can see in real time that we're all having different experiences. So if we take that onto our realities and we're all being bombarded by sensory information all the time, some of us take different things from that sensory information than others do. And it's really hard to say what's real and what isn't real. And some people perceive it as ghosts. And I'm not able to say, right, I can't tell someone that their experience isn't real just because I haven't experienced it. So I don't know if there are ghosts or not, but that some people can perceive that from their information that they've taken from the environment.
1: Let's take an example here. Like, we take a healthy skeptic, someone who doesn't believe in ghosts, and an average ghost believer, and we walk them through on a tour of like an old creepy building, like a haunted house. And someone has an experience in that tour where they feel like they see the ghost, the believer, and then the skeptic doesn't. Just like that, we have someone, exact same experience, two completely different interpretations.
15: Mm-hmm.
1: Is an example like that kind of what might be going on? And if it is, how do we know the difference? How do we know who's right in this scenario?
15: So that's where we need empirical evidence. And that experiment that you have described has been done. Researchers have taken groups of people and told half of the people that this old disused building has been a site of ghosts and hauntings, and told the other groups of people, it's just an old disused building that doesn't have anything interesting about it. And they walked through this old building and people just kind of reported any like weird sensations that they had, which might include like feelings, perceptions, hallucinations, weird smells, like really anything. And then, not surprisingly, the group that expected to see something paranormal, that were told that the building was haunted, had more experiences than the non-haunted, than the non, you know, suggested group. And that's been replicated in a lot of different ways. So how do we know who's right and who isn't? We can't measure ghosts. That's the problem. We do not have the technology to be able to do that. So until we can truly measure a ghost or some kind of supernatural entity, we're really never going to know who's right and who's wrong, truly.
1: But there are ghost hunters who bring in weird devices that they say measure electromagnetic fields in haunted houses and talk about presences and measurements and audio recordings. There are people that will say there is evidence. I'm not sure I believe it, but what would you say to someone like that?
15: Yeah, so there are lots of different types of quote evidence, some of it is a little bit hard to refute. I have made friends with some local paranormal investigators, and they've given me quite a few recordings of just things that they've picked up in their investigations, and I certainly don't have an explanation for what these are. Like, on one of the videos, it's fixed on this like attic door where the people that lived in the house had reported some kind of anomalous experiences, and they had set up a camera to record constantly on this door, and they cut the video so that you can just see kind of the interesting thing. And what you see in the video is this massive ball of glowing light coming out of the door, and then it lasts for like maybe 2 or 3 minutes, and then it fades back to normal. And they say, you know, they've had the video vetted. They have shown that it's not, I don't know, the headlights of a car outside or anything like that. The video itself doesn't have a glitch. And I'm certainly not an audiovisual expert at all. So I don't know what it is. And there's really just no way to say. Another thing that I've heard people doing is recording sounds from these supposedly haunted areas. And if you slow down the tape and all this stuff, you can get this electronic voice phenomena that if you listen really closely, you might be able to hear something. And I also have recordings of those from these same paranormal investigators. And they'll say, it sounds like, I don't know, there's a little kid voice saying mommy or a name or something. But the problem with that is that when we are taking in sensory information, our brains do it in two ways. We do what's called bottom-up processing, which is where the external information, like a sound wave, is going to come into our ear and activate neurons in our ear that send that sound information up to our brain. The second part of that process is called top-down processing, where the brain hears that sound, that pattern of neuronal activity that comes from the ears, and makes sense of it. So if you already have an expectation of what that's going to be, your brain is going to perceive something different than if you don't have an expectation. And sort of a non-paranormal example of that is if you can think of a song that maybe you don't know the lyrics to, and it's kind of hard to understand the lyrics when you're hearing the song. If your friend tells you something that the lyrics are, but your friend's wrong, you're going to hear the wrong lyrics when you listen to it. And then maybe later you'll correct yourself and then you can hear the correct lyrics, but you also might not. So when we're looking at this visual information, when we're listening to these audio recordings, we're doing it through the filter of, you know, our previous experiences and what we expect to hear. So if you believe in ghosts and you would expect to see a ghost or hear a ghost, you're more likely to hear a ghost, which is why we need really rigorous scientific methodology to assess what these kinds of stimuli might actually be.
1: It's kind of a chicken and egg problem. Like, do we believe in ghosts and therefore unusual experiences are attributed to ghosts? Or do you have an unusual experience and then attribute it to a ghost? I guess it's different for everybody. Let's talk about meaning making, because I feel like humans, there's this like need to make meaning of our surroundings, of grief, of loss, of belief that the people that we've lost are somehow still with us. And can that bias us into believing that ghosts are real?
15: Absolutely. Absolutely. Death and grief and loss are tragic and horrible and hard to overcome. So people grasp for meanings when they might not know what's going on. So the idea that our loved ones are able to communicate with us may be comforting to some people. And that's why a lot of people go and talk to psychics and mediums, because they believe that they can communicate with a lost loved one. And that gives them a strong sense of peace, which is nice, you know, which is definitely not nothing. If that's how you find your peace with your lost love, I think that's really important. And I think when we have an experience that we can't really explain, it's ambiguous, but we don't like ambiguity. It's uncomfortable to experience things that we don't know what's causing. So we do search for meaning when it might be hard to find.
1: I'm here with Melissa Maffeo, a psychology and neuroscience professor at Wake Forest University. Check out her book, Science of the Supernatural, Critical Thinking of the Mind and Brain, available wherever books are sold. Melissa, it's been a joy having you here. Thanks for coming.
15: Thanks so much for having me, David.
1: Just ahead, we've collected some people's most questionable life choices, and we're going to be joined by a judge and Jewish mother to deliver a verdict. Oy vey or okay. This will be fun. I'm David Cooper. This is The Last Show.
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32: I am here with attorney, judge, host of the Lisa Wexler Show, a radio program, and most importantly, a Jewish mother, to do something a little fun right now. Her name is Lisa Wexler. Lisa, welcome to the program.
33: I'm so happy to be here, David.
32: I am so happy to have you. You are like my surrogate Jewish mother, who earlier today was visiting me in New York, giving me a hard time about everything.
33: Well, I understand that. That's what we do.
32: Perfect.
33: That's what we do.
31: Get ready for Oy Vey. Or, okay,
1: But I didn't just have you to come here and complain about my mother, although that would be nice.
31: The game that puts your daily decisions on trial to see if you're making the family proud or setting yourself up for a lifetime of guilt.
1: We're going to do a little something called Oy Vey or Okay. It's a little game. We're going to read listener dilemmas and we're going to weigh in on whether the person who has the dilemma is in the right, that'll be an okay, or in the wrong, that'll be an Oy Vey. Do you feel qualified to weigh in on these?
33: I'm as qualified as any mother is everywhere, Jewish or not. Let's do it.
1: Good. Okay. Here's a woman who flew across the country for her niece's wedding.
33: Okay.
1: She says money was tight, but she decided to spend $600 upgrading herself to first class because she hates flying, wanted to be comfortable. She then gave the newlyweds, the destination wedding newlyweds, a gift card with absolutely no gift inside of it. Her argument is, I already spent thousands getting to your wedding. What do you make of a dilemma like that?
33: El Stinjo, who would do something like that? That's not even a dilemma. That is really, that is thinking about herself and not thinking about the couple. I don't like that.
1: Now, I agree she shouldn't have upgraded to first class, and that makes it messy.
33: I don't care about the upgrading. How do you go to a wedding and not set aside money for a gift? It's not nice.
1: We already are out the gate, maybe a little bit disagreeing here, because I think destination weddings are a little rude, and they're expensive, and not everyone can afford them. And then your friends expect you to travel to a different country, drop money on a hotel, and then what am I supposed to do? Write you a check for $500?
33: Well, so here's the thing. You're saying that you think the couple should decide, do you want me or do you want a present? That's what you're saying.
1: I guess, yeah. I mean, I give the gift. I just do it begrudgingly.
33: Well, and maybe you give less because it is already a cost to get there. So number one, I agree with you. It is a bit chutzpahdik to have these destination weddings. It is. There's no question about it. But at the same time, if you have the decision, if you're going to go, and if you're going to go, don't be that person who makes the person that you're giving the gift to feel bad. I mean, think about the person receiving that envelope. They're like, well, then, did you come begrudgingly or like what? Was it really a hardship? If it was such a hardship for you to come, we shouldn't have invited you. We feel bad starting our life. Aunt Irene, what did you do? Like, why? You know what I mean? Like,
1: I do.
33: It's not a nice way to say to a young couple, go forth and have a happy life. It's not nice. It's not a nice message.
1: And I agree with you. Don't upgrade to first class because that money could have been the gift.
33: Also.
1: But I don't know. I think a couple throwing a destination wedding, they should know that they're going to get no's and they shouldn't guilt people around them. Maybe the sibling, but not like the third cousin.
33: That's right. But then what Irene would have done, and Irene, is she would have sent a gift in the mail of whatever she could afford and said, be well, I didn't need to come there, but here's my gift.
1: When I got married for the first time, my friends are like, where are you registered? I'm like, I'm registered at JP Morgan Chase. Just send cash. What is this with gift certificates as well? This is the scam of the century.
33: Well, that's also true. You know, when you go on Big List, you know what Big List is, David?
1: No.
33: Okay, so in the United States, almost every state has the treasurer set aside all the money that's been forfeited by people that haven't collected it, like bank accounts from 20 years ago. Your parents did a savings account. They forgot to get it for you when you became 18. And so it's called the Big List, and every state has one. If you go on, chances are you're going to find an unredeemed gift certificate, something in your name. They have to give it back to the state of, in our case, Connecticut. They have to give it back. And it's all in your name. And most people can find it if they go on Big List.
1: Does the government make any effort to return it to you? Or you got to go on this unclaimed money list?
33: Not at all. You have to affirmatively know it's there.
1: And then after what? It's 100 years it goes to the state or something like that?
33: It's already been to the state. It's escheated to the state. But the state has an obligation to hold it for you in case you ever claim it. In the meantime, they're earning money on the interest.
1: Just give cash.
33: Yeah.
1: All right. This next one's a fun one. And maybe it's somewhat related to my girlfriend's story, which we'll get to in a moment. But a man buys a DNA kit for everybody in his family at Thanksgiving for fun. Okay. Wants to know about the family genealogy, history, where were our ancestors from. The results reveal that one of the cousin's father isn't the actual cousin's biological father. Nobody knew. The whole family is saying this man who passed out the tests blew up the family Thanksgiving, but he says the truth was going to come out anyway. Eventually, it's not my fault.
33: He says it's not my fault. It was going to come out anyway. Really? How was it going to come out? Really?
1: Exactly. And don't you know that these, this is the classic story of DNA tests. You're either going to say, oh, that was cool, or it's going to blow everything up.
33: Have you ever done one, David? Because I won't do it.
1: I regret it, and the company I did it with went out of business and sold their results.
33: Yes, 23andMe.
1: Exactly right. But just before that bankruptcy thing closed, I went on the website and I clicked to delete my data, but who knows if they actually deleted it.
33: Oh, did you?
1: Yeah.
33: And did you have any surprises?
1: Yes. My grandmother was born in Syria, and she thought she was, like, of Arabic Jewish descent, like a Sephardic Jew. But I think she wasn't, because it was only 5 or 10% Middle Eastern.
33: She was just kicked out of Poland and sent to Syria.
1: Something like that. Yeah.
33: Okay.
1: You won't do it, but have you heard of any surprises with these things?
33: Oh, yeah. Many surprises. I have one that's a big one. That was my own niece. So I have a sister named Jill, Jill Zarin, one of the housewives. And her daughter found out in her 20s that the man on her birth certificate, who was Jill's first husband, who always treated her like a daughter, even though they had been divorced, was not her father. Now, he knew it. They knew it. Jill and Stephen knew it.
1: Okay.
33: But Allie didn't know. I'm only telling you this because Allie went public with this. But the surprise was, listen to this, David. Jill had signed up with this company in New York City on 32nd Street for the sperm. And they told Allie who the number was for the sperm. And Allie had all these half-sisters and brothers saying, I'm your half-sister, I'm your half-brother. And when I met them, I said to Allie, they're not related to you. but Aunt Lisa, they are. I'm like, no, they're not. I was right. Turns out she got the wrong information and the 23andMe kit showed who her real father was. And it was not the person that the sperm donor company said it was. It was somebody else. They made a mistake.
1: I believe it. Yeah, my girlfriend, her biological father was a sperm donor. Her parents, of course, told her, like most do. But when she went on 23andMe to try to discover some of these distant half-siblings, biological half-siblings, one of the ones she matched with, their parents didn't tell them. And the first time he found out was reaching out to this 23andMe. Tell your kids if you use a sperm donor. That's the advice here.
33: I agree with that. So the truth will out, going back to the Reddit person, it's kind of a cop-out to say that. You know, truth will out. It would have happened. But on the other hand, we're big boys and girls. And if you're going to take a DNA kit, you really can't blame it on someone else. Because we're all grown-ups. I think people have to be responsible for what they do, David. So blaming the person who bought the kit is also a cop-out.
1: It is a fun thing, but you need to be aware. You're opening up Pandora's box with this one.
33: You're opening up a Pandora's box.
1: Okay, this last one's a lot of fun. A grandmother leaves one grandchild $100,000 when she passes and leaves the other grandchild, perhaps an ungrateful one, only $1. At the will reading, the grandson who got all the money offers the other one $500 and says, out of the kindness of my heart, here's some cash to make this feel more fair. The whole room explodes. Who's in the right here?
33: Is it a no good deed goes unpunished? He didn't have to do anything.
1: It sounds like it.
33: Right? You know, I'm a probate judge. I see this every day.
1: I'm sure you do.
33: Like every day. Every day I see unequal distributions, mostly among children. Grandchildren, they don't get that involved. I think $500 is almost more insulting than offering nothing.
1: I take a very kind view to this stuff. I'm like, it's dead people's money. It's what they wanted. Anything I get, even if it's $1, is a bonus.
33: It is. No one's entitled to anything.
1: Exactly. Don't stare at your grandparents' wallet while they're alive.
33: I agree with you. You say thank you, but if he did it like that in front of so many people, $500, what would you have done, David? If you were going to be generous, the money landed in your lap. It was another grandchild. What would you do if you were going to make an offer at all? What would you do?
1: I'd look at my family, how hard out I was for cash. I'd look at the sibling or the fellow grandchild.
33: Yes.
1: I'd make a decision. I can't.
33: You need more information, right?
1: Yeah.
33: There it is.
1: All right. We are weighing in on dilemmas here with judge, attorney, talk show host, Lisa Wexler. We'll be back with more of her and more of these ridiculous stories in a moment.
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9: This is Global News. It is 9 o'clock. I'm Zach Ferguson. It is 17 degrees, heading down to 15 tonight and then up to 17 tomorrow. City police say a 4-year-old girl was killed yesterday after she was hit by a vehicle near 170th Avenue and 66th Street in northeast Edmonton. She had been walking with her mother in a parking lot when she broke free and ran into 66th Street, where she was hit by an SUV. Bystanders tried helping until an ambulance got there. She was rushed to the Stollery, where she died. A collision a Sunday night in Leduc has claimed two lives. Global's Eileen Bell with more.
10: A man and woman from Leduc, both 55 years old, were killed when their SUV and a car collided at 50th Street and Highway 2A about 8 p.m. Sunday evening. Another passenger from the same vehicle was taken to hospital with unknown injuries. The driver of the car went to hospital with non-life-threatening injuries. The RCMP collision reconstructionist is investigating the cause of the crash. Eileen Bell, Global News.
9: Edmonton City Council is paving the way for more residential construction in the downtown core, and in this case, it starts with surface parking lots. Global's Joel Godlieber explains.
11: A report to City Council shows the vast majority of surface parking lots in the downtown area don't have a permit. And now time is running out. Landowners of those lots without permits have just 2 weeks to apply for a temporary one. It would require owners of those surface lots to make site improvements, like better lighting and landscaping. And a City Councilor Michael Jan says the long-term plan is future downtown development at those sites.
12: When we can turn parking lots into towers, it helps lower taxes for everyone else. I understand that we'll need parking, obviously.
11: The mayor is warning parking lot owners who don't have permits in the downtown that enforcement will be ramped up and fines issued after the June 30th deadline. Joel Gottlieb, Global News.
9: We are still waiting for an official cost for Alberta's October referendum. One former chief electoral officer did the math and believes it could be as much as three times more expensive than the 2023 provincial election. Lorraine Gibson says that he thinks the total cost will be in the neighborhood of $120 to $130 million. He says the biggest reason will be the manpower needed to count all the votes from 100 or maybe even 11 separate questions.
13: There'll be 60,000 people working in the referendum, four and a half times the number that there was in the last general election.
9: The cost of the 2023 election was $37 million. Canada's privacy laws could receive a major overhaul under new federal legislation aimed at giving people more control over their personal information. The proposed changes would recognize privacy as a fundamental right and introduce stronger safeguards for children's online data. Canadians would gain the ability to request the deletion of personal information, while companies would face tougher transparency requirements. Looking at 880 CHED Sports, Edmonton's Alfonso Davies remains a question mark as he continues to work his way back from a hamstring injury as the nation prepares for its second FIFA World Cup game. The Canadian men are getting ready to take on Qatar at BC Place Stadium on Thursday. And a massive parade is being planned for the New York Knicks after they became the new NBA champions. Mayor Zoran Mamdani says that it will take place Thursday morning.
14: We want to make sure that we're building a parade that can really meet this moment in terms of how much it means to our city, and also ensuring that we're taking every single step to keep New Yorkers safe as they do that.
9: He says the next parade could be the largest in New York history. Moving into 880 CHED weather, tonight we are going to drop down to an overnight low of 15 with some showers and a risk of thunderstorms. Tomorrow, getting some periods of rain and another risk of thunderstorms, a high of 17. Wednesday, getting up to a high of 16, 60% chance of showers. Thursday, another chance of showers and a high of 18. Right now, though, here in Edmonton, we're sitting at 16 degrees. I'm Zach Ferguson. 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
16: All right, listener dilemmas, that's what we're weighing in on here with judge, attorney, talk show host, host of the Lisa Wexler Show, but most importantly, a Jewish mother. She's spilling out some advice, and her name is Lisa Wexler. Lisa, welcome back to the show.
17: Pleasure.
15: Get ready for Oy Vey or Okay.
16: It's Oy Vey or Okay.
17: Okay.
16: I suppose if some of these dilemmas are real nonsense, we're saying Oy Vey. And if we agree with the people involved, we're saying okay. Lisa, you ready to jump in?
17: I'm ready.
16: Okay. A college student comes home for the summer and immediately starts turning on the air conditioner in their parents' home down to, I don't know, 68 degrees Fahrenheit, 18 degrees Celsius.
17: Okay.
16: The parents tell the child if they wanted hotel temperatures, they should contribute to the electric bill. But the kid says they're a child, not a tenant. They should be able to set this thing however they want. Where do you weigh in on this one?
17: You know, I come back to being considerate of others when I hear this kind of thing. There's basic consideration. It's not about money. The money thing is so stupid. How could a parent say that you should pay for the, you know, that's ridiculous. I think the kid should not make it so cold for the parents. That's what I think. I think when you're in somebody's home, it's not about money. And I'm somebody who always has to wear a sweater, so I'm always cold. I would say that the kid should not put it down to 68 degrees if it makes his parents too cold. It's a question of consideration and being kind.
16: I've noticed my parents running hotter or colder and colder as they age.
17: Something like that, yeah.
16: I'm the same way. I go to bed like in frigid temperatures. Now I need it like 74 at night. Otherwise, I'm turning 40 in a few days. I don't want to talk about it. But parents forcing their kids to contribute to the household expenses, let's put it in two categories. One where the parents are struggling and the kid has a job.
17: Totally different. That's not what you're saying.
16: That's not what I'm saying. That category I get.
17: Right.
16: But the parents who can afford their own electricity bill but want to teach their kids a lesson.
17: Stupid.
16: Stupid?
17: They sound small-minded and they really sound like they're saying to their kid, don't come home.
16: Yeah. At what age is it appropriate to kick your adult children out of the house?
17: In my opinion,
16: 14.
17: That's a real loaded question. In my opinion, of course, it always depends, because I know dear friends of mine who have a 45-year-old who's still in their basement. And that's more common than you would think.
16: Yeah. And Gen Z, they're struggling to get jobs.
17: They don't launch. They just don't launch. They are addicted to marijuana. They have anxiety issues. They try a few things at work. It doesn't work out. They go back to their basement. This is a real conversation, David. We could go in a different direction. It's very common.
16: I mean, we can go dark for a second here.
17: And it's honestly, it's a real dilemma for my very dear friends. They kind of don't know what to do. They've been carrying this boy for 20 years. They kept thinking he would launch, and he never did. And they're so frustrated and unhappy that they're going to sell their house and move to Florida to avoid the situation. And they're fighting because the mother thinks they always have to support him so he doesn't end up on the street. And the father thinks, at what point can I stop supporting my son?
16: But at 45, they've done the son a disservice because he's really, like, I don't know if he'd survive if they kicked him out.
17: That's correct.
16: But if when he was in his early 20s, he maybe had a shot.
17: That's right. He kind of won't. Or he'll survive by selling drugs, which is why he got arrested 5 years ago.
16: Ah, so there's some more complications to this story.
17: It's always more complicated.
16: I suppose it is. There's something to be said for calcifying. Have you heard this phrase? That's like when you hit a certain age and you don't try any new things, you don't push yourself, and you've been not pushing yourself for so long, all of a sudden you're stuck. You can't learn anything new.
17: I think that that's really true, David, and I think very often what it is an undiagnosed, complicated kind of a mental illness that hasn't been treated properly, like a disabling anxiety or something like that, that really, or a bipolar, something that someone's really not gotten a hold of. And also the person doesn't want to be treated for. They don't want to be treated for it. There's nothing wrong with them.
16: Behind every well-adjusted young Jewish man is a great psychiatrist, is what you're saying?
17: Absolutely.
16: Certainly true for
17: 100%.
16: Me. All right.
17: Or a DWD, a doctor without a diploma.
16: Is that you?
17: Yeah, that's me.
16: All right, we'll add that to your credential list.
17: That's right.
16: Let's talk lateness. A woman has a friend who's late to everything. We're talking dinner reservations, movies, birthdays, everything. Mm-hmm. After years of frustration, she starts telling the friend that everything starts 45 minutes.
17: Oh, we do that. I have one of those.
16: Okay.
17: Cousin Janie. I have one.
16: All right.
17: Cousin Janie invited to every Passover and every Rosh Hashanah, notoriously late. I started to tell her 10 years ago, it was an hour before everyone else. Now she's on time.
16: I think that's the right thing to do. But the friend, the late friend, found this out recently.
17: Yeah.
16: And felt humiliated, like all the friends were laughing at. Too bad?
17: She deserves it.
16: She deserves it.
17: Yeah.
16: My girlfriend's habitually late, and it kills me. How do we deal with people that are late when we are people that cannot stand being late? Like, you're in radio. You probably know in many jobs, it's on time or you're late. In radio, it's on time or you're fired.
17: Correct. You better be there, 100%. I remember Marilyn Monroe had this, not that I was with her, but that was her thing about being late. And a lot of people think it's insecurity or attention grabbing or whatever it is. The truth is, it is very inconsiderate to other people to constantly be late. It shows a kind of a selfishness if you're consistently and always late.
16: But have you heard of this concept, time blindness, which I've always thought was BS?
17: What is it?
16: It's some people perceive time differently than others.
17: They don't have a watch?
16: Well, that's the thing. Like, even if you perceive time differently, there's things you can do about it.
17: I mean, I can understand being in time and perceiving it differently, right? So you and I may have a different perception of what this 10 minutes or 20 minutes is like. Mm-hmm. But on the other hand, if I have an appointment at 4, don't I still wear a watch? I don't understand that.
16: Lisa, I'm very forgetful with names, but I don't want to come off as someone who's only thinking about themselves. So when I meet someone, I have a little note on my phone and I jot down their name.
17: Oh, you're so good.
16: And so when I see them at a party, I'm like, Julianne, what a great pleasure it is to see you. Did I remember Julianne's name? No, not a chance.
17: And you're not remembering names at your age. Wait till you get to my age. It's but it's the first thing to go.
16: I could just say, hey, I'm forgetful, but it's rude. And so I do what I can to try to account for it. I think if someone's bad with time, they should be able to do what they can to make up for it.
17: You know, yes. Let me ask you something. Does your girlfriend know that she's bad with time?
16: Yeah, she knows. Yeah.
17: And is it very consistent? Like, is it ever something that's interfered or sabotaged her?
16: No, because it's 5 to 10 minutes late.
17: Then don't worry about it. Oh, then don't worry about it. Then she's a 5 to 10 minute girl.
16: But I like being exactly on time, which makes me, I think, a bad New Yorker, to be honest.
17: No, 5 to 10 minutes is no big deal. I thought you meant she was always a half hour to an hour late.
16: No, if she was, I would lose my mind.
17: No, 5 to 10 minutes is Jewish time. It's Jewish time. We're good.
16: All right. Well, speaking of Jewish time, you do have a book called The Secrets of a Jewish Mother, Real Advice, Real Family, Real Love.
17: I do.
16: I do wonder, are there points in your book that you think the average person who didn't grow up like you or me would need to know to function a little better?
17: Yeah.
16: Or function a little more dysfunctionally in life?
17: Yeah, there's a lot. Yeah, it's kind of a traditional book about relationships, about sticking with things through hard times, about trying to figure out your life in a way that your relationships are as solid as they can be. And I think it really does help a lot of people. It was actually written when we wrote it, and we wrote it about 10 or 15 years ago now, for people in their 20s. That's what we wrote it for.
16: I'm going to give it a read. You know, I didn't talk to my lovely mother, who's my best friend, much from like 26 to 30. I got married without telling her. I called her the next day. That was a phone call and a half.
17: Did she know about the girl? Were you dating?
16: Yeah. We were supposed to have a big wedding. It got canceled because we were fighting with my parents, this, that, and the other. But I guess what I'm trying to say...
17: No. What were you fighting about?
16: She wasn't Jewish. And...
17: there it is. Ba-da-bum-bum.
16: Anyway.
17: We do address that in the book, by the way.
16: Now my mom and I are best friends.
17: Well, you're divorced, so it doesn't count.
16: Well, no. We became friends when I was still married. But I feel like the conflict really gave us a good foundation to have a relationship on our terms. We kind of destroyed it on bad terms and rebuilt it on good terms. I wonder if lessons like that are in your book.
17: Yes. Yes. There's a lot about making up and moving on. A lot.
16: Mm-hmm. Lisa, it has been a joy getting to know you on the program. Thanks for being here.
17: Me too. I hope we do it again, David. You're a sweetheart.
16: Lisa Wexler is a judge and attorney and host of the Lisa Wexler Show, but also most importantly, a Jewish mother. Here's what's just ahead. Well, I better start with a content warning. 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
16: A little content warning for any parents with children or sensitive listeners. We will be discussing sexuality and sex for the next few minutes. Okay, let's jump into it. Have you, listener, noticed that despite all the wild, sexy, futuristic predictions, almost nobody seems to have an adult sex robot? Okay? At least not a very convincing one anyway. So what is happening? It turns out the future of artificial intimacy, the real AI, is pretty weird, weirder than anyone could have predicted just a few years ago. Let's dive into it with Henry Chandonnet, a reporter at Business Insider who dove deep into this topic, no pun intended. Henry, welcome to the show.
27: Hey, thanks for having me.
16: I had to start that way. Look, I remember listening to like nerds. I studied computer science when I was in university. I remember hearing that this was just around the corner. Now we've got ChatGPT. We've got, you know, fancy robotics demos. You'd think we'd have the technology by now. I guess the question is, why don't we?
27: Yeah, it's a big question. It's one that I spent months trying to answer, right? The humanoid robotic space has really blown up. You see massive companies like Tesla and OpenAI trying to get in there, and a huge amount of VC investment. And meanwhile, we have these AI companions, right? These girlfriends or friends or lovers in our phone that can chat with us back and forth. A sex robot is basically those two things kind of smashed together, and yet there's very little movement in the space. And in fact, what I found after calling all of these companies that were really involved in the late 2010s boom time when everybody was making these lofty predictions is that a lot of them aren't even operating anymore. A lot of them went out of business, and the few that are face these really interesting kind of consumer challenges and some price challenges too.
16: You said smash together, and I didn't interrupt to point out the pun, but you think the tech of smashing together like an assembly line robot that acts human and the intelligence or seeming intelligence of ChatGPT, that this product could be here. And I got to say, like, is it a money thing? Is it a getting around the technology thing? Is it that venture capital doesn't want to fund anything having to do with sex? I know that, like, adult entertainment companies struggle with, like, credit card processors. Banks don't really want to touch them usually. What is the reason? Is it all of these things? Is it some unknown thing that I'm not mentioning?
27: Yeah, it's all of the above, right? I think the biggest one that sticks out is just the tech isn't there yet, right? Everyone that I've talked to who have seen these companies, seen their products, say like they're just not that realistic. They're also especially heavy, which can be really challenging, right? Do you really want to like lug your sex robot over your shoulder?
16: I live in New York. I would love to see that on the subway. But to answer your question, probably no. No one's going to do that.
27: Yeah, and there's this kind of novelty thing that goes around them, right? Do you really want your sex robot for the long term, or are you just going to kind of shove it in a closet and forget about it? And they're really expensive if it's not going to be a long-term thing. But on top of that, right, there's just a real consumer problem there. They're trying to find their demo. They're trying to find the right audience. And there's a small group of people that do want them, right? I talked to one for the piece who had three identical sex dolls that he lived with and that he built a chatbot's voice for. And that's the kind of person that would want this real lifelike sex robot. But they're few and far between. And so even if the tech does get there, there's a real question of like whether the audience will.
16: Just three. But there's the social stigma, too. Mm. I remember living in San Francisco working in tech when Google launched their Google Glass eyewear.
27: Oh, like, yeah.
16: What, in 2012, 2013? And there was so much hate against this new strange technology and so much social stigma. I know this is a lot different than that, but I imagine early adopters are going to get shamed. And maybe I'm wrong, maybe you'll correct me, but if no one's going to adopt this thing early on, there's not enough money to drive the technology. Is my thinking here correct?
27: I think it's partially. Like, I trust, based off of the companion rollout, that, like, if the tech was good enough, people would be interested, right? A lot of people use AI companions, and a lot of people have relationships with AI.

0: that test hasn't even happened yet because there's just not enough people and not enough quantity selling.
1: There's two things I want to zoom into. One is the state of things now. You mentioned that app Companion. I want to talk about it for those that have never heard about it. And then the other is like, who would be buying these things? And then why? So let's start with the state of things, like AI companions, boyfriends, girlfriends, whatever, where you just chat with them. That technology is basically here, isn't it?
0: Yeah, no, it's here and it's popular, right? Not everybody has a girlfriend companion, but a lot of people do have like a friend companion or a mentor or a chat therapist. Those are really common at this point, and there's big companies in the game, right? SpaceX's IPO was last week when we're doing this now. They through XAI have a like anime girl that a lot of people are treating as their girlfriend. That tech is pretty advanced at this point. So there is a real question of like why that couldn't translate to the physical intimacy of a sex robot, right? Having the companion tech just have a body. There are a lot of kind of physical challenges that come with that, but those companion users are pretty common at this point.
1: And who is buying these things and why? Is it just for a sexy good time, or is it for like a kind of a companion, someone to confide in, someone to argue what you're going to watch on television over for 3 hours and then just decide to watch Jeopardy, which is, you know, one of the best parts of being in a relationship?
0: Yeah, it's a good mix. I mean, I had a story a while ago about one of these companion users or somebody who's in a relationship with their Grok companion. And he just said that she provided him a lot of moral support, right? That he didn't see a lot of support from the people in his life, and that having somebody there to guide him and to say that they loved him and all that was really helpful and empowering. In terms of the physical, in terms of the sex robot, right? That audience is a lot harder to find. They've tried a bunch of ways to make it happen, right? In the story, I talked to people who run like sex robot brothels. Those are a pretty big deal. They're spreading across the world. You also see examples of people like adult film stars who are trying to use their brand to find an audience. But there are these ways to try to like narrow down on a possible consumer, because who the mass market consumer is hasn't yet made itself clear.
1: Now, if we go back in time, the future of this stuff was supposed to be like sexy robots in 1970s style, you know, tight-fitting space suits. When you actually talk to people with what they want, does it get a lot weirder than that? Like, I don't know,
0: so
1: fantasy, goblins, elves, aliens, things that wouldn't even be possible to do, recreating that in robot form.
0: Oh, absolutely. And you see that with kind of like early sex doll iterations, right? Just like straight up dolls that don't have any tech within them, that these kind of fantasies, goblins, vampires, characters from animated movies, right, are really popular. And they're a sign of an industry changing, that the majority of these robots are the kind of like hourglass shape, blonde hair, the expectation of perfection, where people don't really want that at the end of the day. They want a doll that is specific to them. They want what they want, as opposed to the generic, like, what is a sexy robot?
1: Diving into this industry like you did and knowing what you know now, talking to people that actually interact with these dolls and these large language model sexy companions, what do you think the future is going to look like? In 10 years, will I have my space robot? Or, well, of course, I would never buy one if my girlfriend's listening. But will we be there, or you think this is going to be a lot slower than people would have predicted?
0: I think it's going to be a lot slower than people predicted, right? 10 years ago, everybody was saying, oh, in 10 years, they'll be here. We've hit that point. They're not here. I don't expect to see them in another 10 years. I think most people close to the space don't either. What I do expect is that we'll get closer and closer, but in terms of like whether we will all have sex robot girlfriends, I do not imagine you're like walking hand in hand with your cyborg.
1: Maybe you're not. Well, you can catch Henry Chandonnet's reporting at Business Insider. Henry, thanks for being here.
0: Thank you for having me.
1: Just next, things will stay spicy as we reveal that sex in moving cars is more common than you'd think. But there are surprising risks, rewards, and some very distracting driving behind that. I'm David Cooper. This is The Last Show.
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17: Content warning for any parents with small children or sensitive listeners. We will be discussing human sexuality for the next 10 minutes, so listener discretion advised.
18: Of all the things you can do in your car, here's one that might be surprisingly dangerous. Getting busy. A new study explores why sex in moving vehicles can be dangerous. It raises questions about distracted driving, safety, and why, for some people, adventure can beat common sense. I am here with George Smeaton, a social psychologist who has studied this. George, welcome to the show.
19: Oh, good to be with you.
18: This is the perfect topic for me, and I'm so glad you researched it. But before we get to the numbers, the facts, the data, what made you think, you know what, we really need to talk about sex in moving vehicles?
19: Well, it's something that we've, my colleagues and I have been studying for about 10 years now. And it's initially we were looking at more parked car sex. But then we started to realize that it goes beyond that. It becomes an actual driver safety issue. And so it's something that there hadn't been hardly any studies done on this. There's only been like maybe two other studies that have examined this. So we thought this is something that really needed to be studied.
17: You dared to do the research. Can we talk about parked cars? Can we go on that tangent? Because when I was 18, 19, 20, I was with my partner at the time, and we got the knock from campus police. And he's like, guys, get out of here. Stop, you know, put on your clothes. And I'm just thinking in my head, like, if we had been arrested that day, my life would be very different. Is there any danger to the parked car thing, or is it more just like safety?
19: Well, no. The parked car thing is it's really definitely preferable to the moving car thing.
17: Yeah.
19: And it's a little bit concerning when police enforce that type of thing, because it's maybe encourages people just to do it while in moving instead of going over and parking. One of the things that we're going to be emphasizing in this is just a four-word slogan: pull over and park.
17: I feel like that should be on every billboard on every highway.
19: Yeah, pull over and park, because the thing is that, yeah, if we're harassing people who are parking, then that might discourage people from taking that very important safety step. And so, yeah, parking, there's really no harm to that. We thought it was one of those things we thought might go away more in the 20th century, with more people having access to rooms. Their parents are working and not at home. So there's a lot of openings for that type of thing. But it's, as it turns out, that's not the case. There's as much of this as ever, even though people have access to dorm rooms or other rooms. And it's just a part of our culture, really.
17: Let's get back on topic. Moving cars, I suppose.
19: Yes.
17: Your study says nearly a third of students that you looked at said they've done this. Did that number surprise you? Were you expecting it to be lower or higher?
19: No, actually, that's in the ballpark. There's only been about two other studies, and one was by a company that does driver safety testing, and another was by an academic researcher. So different philosophies and approaches, but both of them came around 30%. So this is actually pretty consistent. We thought it might be higher, given the fact that this was a North Dakota sample, and so there's a lot of back roads in North Dakota, but it's consistent with other studies from other samples.
17: Let's get into the why before we get into the dangers. What are people saying they do this for? Is it for fun? Is it for adventure? Is it because they feel like they have nowhere else to go? Why are people getting busy and moving vehicles?
19: Well, that's something we asked, and it's interesting because there's some sex differences with regard to this. So three-quarters of women and just over half of men said that they were doing it to satisfy their partner's arousal.
17: Uh-huh.
19: But interestingly, 70% of men and only 40% of women said they were doing it to satisfy their own sexual arousal.
17: Okay.
19: So it appears that men are doing this for just the key reason for men is just to for the sexual gratification. But for women, a very important reason is the partner's gratification. So it's kind of an interesting.
17: Yeah. How do you interpret that one?
19: Well, it's kind of consistent with what we call the traditional sexual script, which is that sort of that sex is expected to be more important for men than for women. And it's interesting because we looked at the percentage of who achieved orgasm during this practice, and two-thirds of the males had an orgasm from sex while having in a moving vehicle, but only about a fifth of the women did so. So women are not getting a lot of pleasure out of this themselves. Men are.
17: Huh. So if you're a heterosexual couple, you might want to rethink this as a venue if you care about your partner's pleasure.
19: Right. Or maybe there might be some ways that could be improved upon in order to do that. part of the thing is that it's generally that the general pattern is that men drive and women are passengers. And so when you're driving, it becomes a lot easier for a woman to access a man than for a man to access a woman. That's part of the issue there. So the general physics of the whole situation make it easier for a man to achieve orgasm. However, a man could certainly be more creative and could reach over and do various things to try to improve the experience for one's partner.
17: Yes,
19: but again, pull over and park is another option.
17: Why not? You'll be able to focus. You won't be distracted with driving. And let's get to that point. This is dangerous. This is like texting and driving. This is distracting. You could get in a car accident. Where do people's judgment go when they're, in the mood and the hormones take over and they just want to get busy? What's going on with the dangers of it?
19: Well, it is dangerous. But fortunately, we asked our sample if they'd had any kind of accidents or injuries, and very few did. But there have been reports of people who have actually been killed as a result of sex in a moving vehicle. And there have been a couple of incidents where people have actually gone to prison because of the fact that it was interpreted as vehicular homicide or something of that nature.
17: Okay, so another reason to pull over and park. I mean, if you see a friend texting in the car, the odds that they will crash have increased so much. Why take the risk?
19: Right, exactly. And when we looked at the kinds of things that people did, in terms of three quarters, we had a list of various safety consequences that people could report that they had done. Three quarters of them experienced some safety risk. The most common was taking their eyes off the road. That was half of them did that. About a fifth were speeding. Interestingly, about a fifth of males reported letting go of the wheel during this type of activity. Very few females reported doing this, but again, typically men are driving and women are the passengers. So if someone's going to let go of the wheel, it's likely to be a male. But point being is that that's a clear, you're texting, you probably still have a hand on the wheel, but letting go of the wheel entirely while you're being very distracted, that definitely sounds like a dangerous thing.
17: We often talk about AI ruining things for people, changing, the job landscape, making the very wealthy even wealthier. We talk about AI in such negative ways, but self-driving cars might be the solution here.
19: Well, it's true. Self-driving, that's one of the things we mentioned in our article, is that self-driving cars could really change this. And it could be a venue for sexual activity, even for sex workers. It's possible that that could be the situation in the future. Although it does mean you have to put some serious faith in your self-driving car if you are being that distracted from what's going on around you.
17: I don't know if I trust Elon Musk quite that much right now. Well, George, you are doing some of the most important research I've ever covered in the area of sex and cars. I appreciate you coming on the show. This was a lot of fun and informative.
19: Well, it's good to hear.
17: Coming up after the break, which person is more dangerous, a master manipulator or a reckless loose cannon? Or are those two qualities just the same sort of person? Well, a new study suggests they're not the same. The schemer and the loose cannon and maybe worlds apart. We'll give you details in a moment. I'm David Cooper. This is The Last Show.
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30: That I never knew that feeling? 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
31: Are a little manipulative, a little ruthless, a little scary. We've all met them. People with dark personality traits, but are all villains built the same way? For example, someone who plots and manipulates, are they wired a little differently from a person who is impulsive and regrets nothing after they act? Well, that's what we're going to explore here with Dan Jones, a management professor at the University of Reno, Nevada. Dan, welcome to the show.
32: Thank you for having me.
31: I always love covering the dark triad in psychology, but for anyone who has no idea what that is, can you give me a quick kind of definition for what some of these traits are?
32: Absolutely. The dark triad is just shorthand for the three most common and three most researched manipulative personality traits out there, which consists of Machiavellianism, psychopathy, and narcissism. Now, what's important to understand about the dark triad is that we don't study these things as clinical syndromes. We don't study them as disorders. All of us have traces of these traits to a greater or lesser extent. Some people in everyday populations have such a high level of these traits so that it does get them into trouble with themselves, other people. They act, as you articulated, in manipulative and ruthless ways, in ways that are culturally inappropriate. Nevertheless, they exist among all of us, but we study them generally in everyday populations, or what we call subclinical populations, which means they're not incarcerated, they're not in court mandated treatment, things like that. They exist among us.
31: And like, it may be weird to say, but a tiny bit of these traits might be a good thing. You might want a CEO who's a tad bit narcissistic, because then they'll think their business that they built is great and they won't be second guessing everything. Like, there are certain times when a little bit of these traits can serve you. Although in general, they are viewed as bad, and we all have them a little bit.
32: Well, that's exactly right. There's actually a paper by a scholar in Alabama called Peter Harms who demonstrated in a paper that there's a curvilinear effect, that at some point narcissism can become advantageous at a moderate level amount. And it's because of their extroversion and openness to experience. But yeah, you get to a certain point where there's too much unethical behavior, too much selfish behavior, and it starts to decline in the benefit to an organization.
31: So before we get to some of your findings, I want to zoom into two of these traits. Psychopathy, which I think most people will know, but then Machiavellianism. What is that one?
32: Right. Machiavellianism really derives from people's attitudes towards the writings of Niccolo Machiavelli. Was very polarizing. People either loved him or hated him. And the people who loved him tended to be more unethical in their private lives and their business dealings and things like that. And so people who tend to agree with this philosophy that the ends justify the means, that, you know, get along as you can, but be willing to take the backstabbing approach if it's necessary to get what you need or get what you perceive you need in life. So Machiavellianism is a very bottom line focused, a very strategic focused, a very cautious and adaptive trait to a given social environment. Now, there's a lot of great work that came out of Hungary by a professor named Tomasz Beretsky, showing that these folks are very flexible, both in their morals and their strategic approach to getting what they want. But the difference really lies in what they're after and what drives them. Machiavellianism is very instrumentally focused, bottom line focused. If I do this, will it pay off in down the road? Right. And so they think about future consequences. They think about end game. What's my final goal in this interaction or in this social interaction? And they've shown in one shot manipulation games that Machiavellians will be just as ruthless and impulsive as a psychopath. But if there's a long-term consequence to that short-term game, Machiavellian individuals will back off and play nice for that short period of time to get what they want in the bigger picture. Psychopathic people, on the other hand, as part of the trait definition, are reckless, impulsive, and rigid. And as a consequence, even if it costs them tomorrow or 5 years from now, they're driven, almost slaves to their immediate gratification. They manipulate tactically. They tell lies like they breathe. They will lie sometimes when it's not necessary, and they will take what they want in the immediate situation, irrespective of the long-term consequences that may befall them.
31: Interesting. So Machiavellianistic, I probably just made up that word, but people high with this manipulative trait, they're more likely to play the long game, see the long-term consequences, and psychopaths are much more short-sighted. Is that the finding here?
32: That's exactly right. Psychopathic individuals, while they may be capable of experiencing some kind of fear or reaction to fear, it's their attention to fear that is distracted. So generally speaking, they don't respond to punishment. They don't respond to consequence, especially social consequence, the way other people might respond to it. And so as consequently, individuals high in psychopathy will be punished socially or monetarily for an action, and that doesn't necessarily lead to future deterrence of that action. Where we find that Machiavellianism, they're very sensitive to their social environment. They have much more caution. They're not superior in impulse control as compared to the general population, but they have better impulse control than those high in psychopathy. So consequently, because they're monitoring their environment, they're monitoring their opponents or their friends or their adversaries, and they're thinking, what is the best way to maneuver through the social situation such that I will have the largest outcome down the road? They're thinking strategically. And so consequently, those high in psychopathy don't respond to the social punishments and the social cues that this is going to bankrupt you in the future. Machiavellians are very much attuned to those social cues and those punishments.
31: So are there ways that it's difficult to tell the two apart, or do they always kind of present differently?
32: Well, that's where the research comes in. If we just look at willingness to lie, if we look at willingness to hurt people, if we look at willingness to be deviant, you're not going to see any differences between the two. I mean, ethically, think about it. What would a Machiavellian do that a psychopath would say, well, I would never do? No, that doesn't exist. So often they look deceptively similar because the outcomes they predict are deceptively similar. The harm they inflict on people is deceptively similar. And so people conclude that these are just the same traits because they both lie. But there's a lot of reasons out there why people will manipulate, lie, and not feel bad about it. Psychopathy and Machiavellianism are just two, and they are two very different traits in terms of what motivates them and the social situations in which they're going to be most toxic. Machiavellianism, and I often say this in my research, it's not what Machiavellianism predicts that's going to make it different from psychopathy. Like I said, they'll do harm equally willingly. It's when Machiavellianism predicts harm that makes it unique, because they will pump the brakes on deviant behavior when it is not advantageous for them to be engaging in it. Conversely, psychopathic people don't have the requisite impulse control, nor do they have the motivation to pump those brakes, because they're not sensitive to punishment. So consequently, they go ahead with a deviant behavior, irrespective of whether it gains them in the long term. So you also see a lot of self-destructive behavior coming out of psychopathy that you wouldn't necessarily see coming out of Machiavellianism.
1: Are there certain like life paths or long-term outcomes where if you behave, you know, pro-socially, you behave in a positive manner and you're going to see a positive outcome, someone high in Machiavellianism would thrive in that environment and not do kind of mean manipulative things?
32: That's actually a paper published by Tomasz Beretsky's group in 2010. He showed that Machiavellian individuals are very willing to volunteer their time if there's a social praise and a long-term benefit to them reputationally. Yeah, absolutely. And so you don't see that same effect among those high in psychopathy who are inherently, they're all inherently selfish, but they're not thinking strategically about what this volunteerism can do for them in 5 years. They're thinking about the immediate moment. This sucks. I don't want to help people for nothing.
1: Okay, let's end with something a little fun. If I'm at a dinner party and I met someone highly rated in Machiavellianism and then someone who's high in psychopathy, how would I immediately be able to tell the difference between the two?
32: You probably wouldn't, unless there was some consequence to a deviant behavior and you see one engage and the other disengage from that deviant behavior, and somehow you could take the consequence away and observe their behavior again. Then they'd both engage in that deviant behavior. Machiavellianism, there is a hidden trait. People have been married to Machiavellian people for 10 years and not known it. Psychopathy, because of their rigid commitment to deviance, a little harder, a little easier to detect, but no guarantee.
1: Dan, it's been an interesting chat. I appreciate you coming on the show.
32: Yeah, absolutely. I've had a lot of fun. Thank you.
1: Check out Dan's upcoming book, Falling Fast, The Perils and Possibilities of Emophilia. That is available wherever books are sold. Dan Jones is a management professor at the University of Reno, Nevada. That's a wrap on The Last Show. Thanks for tuning in. We'll be back tomorrow night.
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17: This is Global News. It is 10 o'clock. I'm Zach Ferguson. It is 16 degrees, heading down to 15 tonight and up to 17 tomorrow. Albertans could be getting relief at the pump as the province reviews the last 20 days' worth of oil prices, seeing if Alberta's fuel tax will be paused. It comes at a weird time as the deal is in place to end the U.S.-Iran war, opening up the Strait of Hormuz and hopefully resetting oil prices. Today is the last day that review period, or whatever the government decides, starts July 1st, and it will last around 3 months. According to economist Moshe Lander, if the gas tax is paused or reduced, the province will take a hit in its revenue.
18: If they suspend the tax, then they're foregoing revenue. And in exchange for cheap popularity, it's a short-term success. So if the Alberta government is thinking about what's good economics, keep the tax in place.
17: The province says in a statement, the gas tax relief program is put in place for relief when fuel prices are consistently high, and more information on what that may look like will be released in this week. Edmonton City Council is paving the way for more residential construction in the downtown core, and in this case, it starts with surface parking lots. Global's Joel Gottlieb has the details.
19: A report to City Council shows the vast majority of surface parking lots in the downtown area don't have a permit, and now time is running out. Landowners so those lots without permits have just 2 weeks to apply for a temporary one. It would require owners of those surface lots to make site improvements, like better lighting and landscaping. And as City Councilor Michael Jan says, the long-term plan is future downtown development at those sites.
20: When we can turn parking lots into towers, it helps lower taxes for everyone else. I understand that we'll need parking, obviously.
19: The mayor is warning parking lot owners who don't have permits in the downtown that enforcement will be ramped up and fines issued after the June 30th deadline. Joel Gottlieb, Global News.
17: We won't know the cost of this fall's referendum vote until we get closer to it. Elections Alberta says they won't know the budget until early in the fall. But former Chief Electoral Officer Lauren Gibson says he predicts the total cost will be around $120 to $130 million. Thomas Lukaszczyk with the Forever Canadian Campaign calls October's vote a really expensive, glorified polling exercise. He says there are better ways to spend the money.
26: That will build you three elementary schools. That will build you two very large senior facilities.
0: Gibson says for the 2023 election, which costed $37 million, they hired 13,000 election officers. Moving to 880 Ched Sports, Edmonton's Alfonso Davies remains a question mark as he continues to work his way back from a hamstring injury as the nation prepares for its second FIFA World Cup game. The Canadian men are getting ready to take on Qatar at BC Place Stadium on Thursday. And a massive parade is being planned for the New York Knicks after they became the NBA champs. Mayor Zoran Mamdani says it will take place Thursday morning.
21: We want to make sure that we're building a parade that can really meet this moment in terms of how much it means to our city, and also ensuring that we're taking every single step to keep New Yorkers safe as they do that.
0: He says the next parade could be the largest in New York history. Moving to 880 Ched weather, tonight we are going to drop down to an overnight low of 15 degrees with some showers and a risk of thunderstorms. Tomorrow, getting some periods of rain and another risk of thunderstorms up to a high of 17 degrees. Wednesday, we're going to get a high of 16, a 60% chance of showers coming our way. Thursday, we're getting another chance of showers, this one down to 30 with a high of 18 degrees. Friday, a high of 22 with finally some sunny skies. And then finishing off the forecast, Saturday a high of 17 degrees and a 60% chance of showers. Right now, though, here in Edmonton, we're sitting at 16 degrees. I'm Zach Ferguson. Your next scheduled newscast will be at 11 o'clock right here on 880 Ched.
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0: I don't know how you feel. I don't have an appetite at any part of the day, in any part of the day, to see really graphic videos of tragic things. I don't mind seeing the, listen, when it comes to a movie, if it's not real, sure, I'll watch it. But, and sometimes I'll force myself if the news demands it. But I saw a video of this story that's gone everywhere of the Brazil bungee jumper. And I saw the video from the perspective of someone who was on the bridge where they tossed this woman off the bridge without actually connecting the rope, and she plunged to her death. I saw it from the perspective of her being thrown off Superman style. I did not see the other one. I learned. Yes, the story is simple. Well, we've either all done it or we know somebody who's done it. Somebody goes to a bridge and they get tied on with a bungee and they're told, oh, everything's safe. And you jump and you have fun and you either want to do it again or you never want to do it again. It's something that's very common. What's uncommon is for the owners of it to not tie up the rope on the other end. And so this woman fell to her death. They threw her up. Essentially, these guys just threw a woman off a bridge. And I did not watch the video from the other angle, and I'm glad I didn't. And it's sad. It's not funny to me. Some people are making jokes, and that's fine. You can make jokes if you want. To me, it's a tragedy, and I'm glad that the men who were in charge of this got perp walked into the police station, because yeah, if you're not going to take your job seriously, then stuff to when you have people's lives in your hand. Literally, they had this woman's life in their hands, and they threw her away. So there you go.
1: You'd think that would be your number one thing, yeah, at bungee jumping. That's probably the number one.
0: Yeah, and this, listen,
1: rule number one.
0: If you
1: tie them up.
0: Anybody in that country who now owns a bungee company, they are going to double up on security. And I'm sorry that this happened. Had to happen to this woman for this to happen, but I think that industry is about to get a lot safer. But it's like
1: jumping out of a plane without a parachute.
0: Yeah, I wanted to talk about. Last week, the city of Ottawa declared June 11th Robert Fife Day in honor of the CTV News and Globe and Mail veteran journalist's unparalleled contribution to Canadian political journalism. And I would be lying if I said I agreed with everything Robert Fife has ever done and said or reported on, but his dedication to his profession and to the pursuit of truth, unimpeachable. He was consistent. And for that, he earned the trust of a great many Canadians. And another thing I appreciated about Bob Fife is wherever I found him, whether he be speaking on television or on social media or in print, wherever it was, on the radio, it didn't matter. I was getting Bob Fife, the journalist. And he was consistent on all these platforms because his name is the same on all the platforms. And words mean the same thing on every platform. But probably the most important thing is that he was a journalist on every platform because lies need to be pushed back against on every platform, which means a journalist needs to be a journalist on every platform. Sadly, Robert Fife and the larger journalistic community are not one and the same. And if they were the same, then the statistics I'm about to mention would not read as follows. According to the latest StatsCan information, the overall trust in news media sits at a booming 38 to 40%. Traditional media fares far worse, between 25 and 28% of the population reporting high levels of trust. 61% of Canadians expressed high levels of concern about misinformation online. Now, on the record, and for the record, I have to say this because we live in a world that if you don't caveat everything, then people will just make stuff up about you. There are an incredible amount of amazing journalists in this country who stand on the watchtower, pushing back against the darkness of the lies, of the misinformation that cloud our judgment, corrupt our dialogue, and crowd out truth and decency. But their job is made harder by a particular type of journalist with whom I had the displeasure of interacting over the weekend. So here's what happened. There, the Elon Musk debate was going on. He becomes a trillionaire, and some say, oh, that's the worst thing in the world. And others say, well, hold on, maybe not. And my brother was involved, and I was watching that go back and forth. I stuck my nose in a little bit, but by and large, it was my brother doing it. And then somebody responded to what my brother wrote. And this was the quote. from his tweet. There are no good Mulroonies. A couple of things. I'm not going to say this guy's name because I don't want this to be about him. Again, it's not about him. And I don't want to be accused of bullying. And you can go find it on my Twitter. But also, if I said his name, you would have no idea who he was. And I looked at who he was, and right there in his Twitter bio, journalist. So I replied, "You're a journalist." So he essentially said, "You said there are no good Mulroonies? Cite your sources." To which he, in a very lazy way, reposted a book that was written about my dad. Now, never mind the book, I think is trash, and the person who wrote it, trash. But never mind that. I said to him, "Your contention, something you put out into the world, is that there are no good Mulroonies. There are lots of us. So get to work, son." And then I wanted to end it quickly. And so what I did is I deliberately put something on. I said, "You know what? My daughter just celebrated her 13th birthday. Make the case that she's not good." And I was hoping that he would appeal to his better angels, that he would realize that he had painted himself into a corner. As a journalist, if you say something like that, and you cannot be rigorous about your research, if you're just putting it out there, just take the L, man. Just move on. But that's not what he did. Instead, he wrote to make the case that my daughter is not good. He said, "Well, for starters, she's your daughter." And look, there were certain terrible people online who said, "Shame on you for using your daughter as a human shield." You know what? Back off. My daughter's not on Twitter. She's better than Twitter. She's never going to be on Twitter. So cool your jets. So that was when I created a theory to explain all this stuff. It's the theory of the multiple hats. And it deals with how one is defined professionally if one puts on multiple hats. And in professions that rely heavily on trust, the rule is simple. You will be defined by the hat that causes the most harm. A police officer who beats up a suspect won't be a cop for much longer. A lawyer who borrows funds from his client will not be a lawyer for long. A teacher who crosses a boundary and gets too close to a student, even if that behavior does not breach the law, well, it's probably not going to be a long time before they're told, "You don't get to teach anymore." And a journalist who leaves their post atop the watchtower, clocks out from their duty to protect us against the hordes and the mobs who peddle in misinformation, takes off that hat and puts on another one, gets down from the watchtower and joins that very mob of muckrakers, gleefully putting out casual hatred, tinged with misinformation like "There are no good Mulroonies" and "Well, for starters, she's your daughter." You cease to be a journalist. You cease to be a noble journalist like Bob Fife. In fact, you cease to be a journalist altogether. You are wearing the hat that causes the most harm. You've joined the very people that your profession is a buttress against. You are a fireman who in your spare time is an arsonist, which means you are an arsonist. You are a troll, and you represent one of the many reasons why trust in journalism has fallen in this country. The good news is this is in the power of these very people to change. I start with Bob Fife. I'll finish with be Bob Fife. Be Bob Fife. Recognize that when people come to find you, when you go to them, you're going to them. You're finding them. They don't care if it's online or in print. They don't care. Be the same person in all those places. I don't know why you would. Listen, you may not like me, but I'm consistent on every platform. I'm the same guy. You don't get to be a peddler of truth on one and a peddler of misinformation on the other and expect that we are going to buy it. If you don't take your job seriously, how the heck are we supposed to take you seriously? We're going to take a break, and when we come back, we've got lots to get to, including how a movie from about 20 years ago caused some problems for one of the most storied hockey announcers in this country. Don't go anywhere. This is the Ben Mulroney Show.
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2: Well, it was a weekend of lots of sports all over the place. I'll share the story later about the incredible experience I had at the Blue Jay game. My friend gave me tickets, and it was just the most top-shelf experience I think I've ever had at a professional sporting event. But we could talk about that later. Let's talk, though, first of Game 6 of the Stanley Cup Finals, where storied broadcaster Ron McLean got himself into some hot water. And, I mean, listen. Well, let's play it first. Should we do this first? Let's play it.
3: Give some context as to what we're seeing.
2: There's a skit of a Hangover style skit. You might not remember The Hangover, but The Hangover was from 20 years ago. A movie from about 20 years ago was Zach Galifianakis. That was a movie that really made him a star.
3: Yeah, huge.
2: And it was about bad decisions made in Las Vegas. And he pulled from his bag of knowledge a quote from the film that wasn't necessarily, was tangentially linked in the fact that it was a Hangover quote.
3: And in the video, which is hard to make out, but you have one of the CBC hosts and then the Stanley Cup.
2: Yeah.
3: And the keeper of the Stanley Cup.
2: Yeah.
3: Who is looks he's acting passed out on the couch.
2: Yeah, okay, exactly. So they're saying
3: that you're going to need the cup tonight.
2: And so with that context, like we are in the end game of the Stanley Cup final. You've got the cup on screen. This is what Ron McLean said.
4: Listen, hey, we've got to go. We may need you here tonight. So, Ron, I'm going to go get our friend some water.
5: So good, Kyle. The roofies, they'll get you every time.
2: So what he demonstrated there is a depth of knowledge of that film, right? Like he
3: because in the way, yeah. It's like, that's the whole premise, yeah. Is that they get roofied.
2: Yeah, it's a deep cut. And like, if you're a film fan, you're probably going to get it and you might chuckle. But let's be honest, the audience is a hockey-loving audience. I don't know how many of them know that movie. I know Ron McLean does because he knows lots of stuff. And immediately, this triggered a lot of people. This triggered a lot of people to the point that he actually had to issue an apology during the broadcast of the Stanley Cup Final. And it was... it actually overshadowed this moment, and he had to apologize and explain what we've just tried to explain to you. And look, he's such a pro. He was able to do it very, very well. But apparently people are still calling for more. And that's the problem, right? I've made mistakes on air. I've corrected myself mid-sentence because I realized, oh my God, this, if I don't correct it now, I'm going to get in trouble. There was a moment where, my brain was working really fast and my mouth was trying to keep up. And I said something that I actually didn't mean. And I had to stop myself and stop. And then when the next segment started, I had to correct it a second time because I know how sensitive some people can be. I can sit here and complain about how sensitive people are. That won't make them less sensitive. So I had to adapt. I had to take the world as it is. And he did as well. I will say this. It's not lost on me, and I know my audience. Someone will say, "Well, Ben, the irony is rich because when Ron's former partner Don Cherry needed him for something he said, Ron was nowhere to be found." I know a thing or two about that as well. I know what it feels like to be abandoned by your colleagues, and I know that hurts. And let's be honest, Don Cherry, what he said in the context of 2026. He could probably give you a little "I told you so," but that stuff happens, and I don't put that moment on Ron here. I think Ron McLean did the right thing here and apologized. And if it took over the narrative, that's on the audience, that's on social media. But again, I discount every headline that begins with "the internet is upset about." The internet's not upset about everything. The internet is upset about everything. Everything pisses the internet off. That's not news. That's like man fell asleep in the sun and got a third degree burn. Yeah, that's what's supposed to happen. That's not news. I wouldn't print that. And so it is what it is. You apologize. You're going to get. Remember the time that I got in trouble? I got criticized for.

0: When's Vegas, right? So it makes sense. Ron demonstrated a knowledge of that film to the extent that he was able to pull out a quote that I wouldn't even have remembered unless he said it, right?
1: Yeah.
0: And so, but Ron also does tilt left. And so for him, I'm sure this apology made sense for him. He also knows what's at stake. If you don't watch it, if you don't watch yourself, you may not be the doing this next year. Gord, do you want to jump in?
2: No, I just want to. I want to hear what now he has to say. Now you've given me the.
1: Yeah.
2: You've set the table. Oh, now I want to hear this juicy apology.
0: Okay, let's hear it.
3: Listen, I want to address something that I said earlier on the broadcast. It was a bad mistake by me. We had a fun spoof on the movie The Hangover, and I referenced a scene in the movie where the tiger is put to sleep. Mike Tyson's tiger. The keepers of the cup, of course, are asleep in the skit, and I was making this. I used the term, the slang term for the drug, which has far more serious connotations in reality, and I should have made that connection. I did not, as James Baldwin would say, it's the innocence that constitutes the crime. So I know I triggered some people. I know I offended some people with that remark, and I feel very badly for that, and I want to thank you for bringing it to my attention, to our attention. Yeah, very sorry.
0: Yeah, and damned if you do, damned if you don't, but
1: I know I offended some people. You're going to offend somebody with everything. You could say, I like Coca-Cola. Oh, no, what are you talking
0: about? Wait, I like oranges. So you hate apples? Hate apple growers? You hate apple orchards? What's wrong with apples? And on and on. But that's, okay. Anyway, but I would think the world would move on, but some people are only comfortable when they're offended.
1: I'm saddened by the fact that we are at that point where you have to apologize for something like this. Yeah. He did not say anything with the intent of offending people.
0: No.
1: Absolutely not.
0: I agree. But don't you remember, we're living in a world where it's not, your intent doesn't matter anymore. Your intent doesn't matter. No. It's all about how something is received.
1: Well, talking about how things are received, if we could quickly go into this next story,
0: So FIFA has a discrimination monitor, okay? And they are urging the removal from their job of an Australian official named Sean Evans. And he's a video guy. He's a video editor. And he's standing in the picture, and he apparently is like, I'm not going to do the symbol. He's flashing an upside-down OK hand gesture, which is I don't see that as a naturally occurring thing, but apparently it is now the Anti-Defamation League flagged it as sometimes being used to signal white supremacy and racism. Because it
1: shows like a W with the fingers and a P.
0: Yeah.
1: So with white power is what it's...
0: Now you told me you did some research. There's nothing in this guy's past to suggest any ties to right-wing things, right?
1: In fact, he appears to be completely apolitical.
0: Right, so... Like, again, don't ascribe evil motivation when ignorance will probably just do. Like, sometimes...
1: He may have done it on purpose. Who knows?
0: He may have done it, but this quick reaction to say, he must be a racist. Maybe interview the guy. Maybe find out. Maybe talk to people. You've got a discrimination monitor. Use your... I don't know what your budget is. Go figure this out before you tar him as a neo-Nazi forever. Maybe check. Like, unless... Because if you can point to evidence that he would do this on purpose... and if he did, then send him to the depths of hell. But until you can prove it, don't attack him online just because he did something that could have an innocent explanation to it. All right, we're going to take a break. When we come back, our good friend Tony Chapman is here. If you're watching a TV commercial, do you want to know if the actor is alive or dead or real or AI? Well, in certain jurisdictions, that's the law now.
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15: I always love it when this guest comes to sit and join and chat, especially in person, because I don't know, I feel that we have better. I think chats are by definition better in person.
16: I agree. I mean, this Zoom screen.
15: By the way, Tony Chapman. I should say Tony Chapman.
16: Yeah, no, I think the Zoom screen, even when I'm interviewing my podcast, I had you live.
15: Yeah.
16: You feel the energy in the crowd, the energy in the room. So I agree.
15: Yeah, it is. And you know, we have these great conversations every week with Jenwell and Pete Bombacci from Jenwell, and he said it started this organization about the highlighting the benefits of human connection.
16: Pete's been on Chatter That Matters. He's a good friend of mine for years back.
15: And I love his mission, and he endeavors to come in and do this in person. And he's a great chat. It's a great chat with him regardless. Yeah. All right, let's talk about this. Let's talk about this law that was passed in New York State, which it essentially makes it a requisite for advertisers to explicitly disclose when an AI performer is using a commercial instead of a human actor. Is this a solution in search of a problem? Because I get it. Like, people's more information is better always. What problem are they solving here?
16: They aren't solving a problem, and it's beyond ridiculous because so much content is being created by AI.
15: Yeah.
16: And it went from, oh my God, that person's got three arms, to they're producing, you know, movies at home that are outdoing Disney films in the box office on YouTube. Yeah. And AI's here.
15: Yeah.
16: It's not going away. And to state whether it's made with AI or not isn't going to matter to the viewer. Here's the thing. The viewer doesn't care. It's called the say-do. I don't know if you've ever heard of this, but in marketing, the say-do. have a focus group.
15: Yeah.
16: Are you environmentalist? Everybody puts up their hand. Yeah. I say I'm an environmentalist. Well, how do you do? Well, I go into the stores. Do you actually buy goods? Were you willing to pay a few pennies more? No.
15: Yeah. Yeah.
16: And that's the same thing here. Oh, yes, of course I'm going to support only content made by humans. What are you going to do? You're going to watch the content that's best for you.
15: Well, I was listening to a podcast over the weekend, and they were talking about the Conservative Party of Canada's ability to turn around a commercial critiquing the Liberal government on this technical recession, not a technical recession sort of thing. And they heavily employed AI to get it done, where a couple is at a bank and they lose their house and they say, oh, we're homeless. And the husband says, no, we're just technically homeless. And they both laugh. Oh, thank God, we're just technically homeless. And they did that for a few things. And they would not be able to do that with the speed with which they did if they weren't able to use AI. Now, I know this is Canada and that's New York, but what happens there could absolutely happen here.
16: Yeah, so you take the two arguments. People say, well, there's people out of work because they didn't use them. I totally support that. But the reality is technology's come. If I can take a car and get faster than a horse, am I going to take a car?
15: Yeah, these horses are going to be out of work.
16: And so that's the reality of what we're dealing with. The world's moving on. So I think the Conservatives are using AI how they should be, is the first mover advantage.
15: Okay, what is, we've been talking about YouTube having its moment, right? With these movies that started as embryonic displays of genius on YouTube. And then all of a sudden they get a platform in traditional media and they are rewriting what success looks like at the box office at a time where it's really hard to get people to go to the movies. And now there's two companies, CAA and this private equity firm. CAA is one of the biggest talent agencies in the world. They've started a $250 million holding company to acquire businesses led by YouTubers and other creators. For a lot of people, that's a word salad. So what does that actually mean?
16: Well, when you take people, Mr. Beast, a lot of people have heard of. I mean, this guy was, we've talked about him in the past, a bit of a jackass.
15: Jimmy Donaldson.
16: Yeah, and now he is one of the wealthiest guys out there, and he's built it.
15: He's one of the biggest philanthropists as well.
16: Yeah, he built a 450 million followers. 450 yeah. million followers. I mean, that's CBS and NBC at their prime times 10.
15: Yeah.
16: I mean, it's huge. I mean, the top show in the past, 60 million, Archie Bunker.
15: Yeah.
16: He's got 450 million followers. So he now has the ability to not only, get paid to promote the diner, he can own the diner.
15: Yeah.
16: He just bought a bank.
15: Yeah. Yeah.
16: So this is the reality. These companies are coming in saying these creators are major forces of not only innovation, but amplification. And that's always was a disconnect. I had a big idea, but nobody heard about it.
15: So what are they going to do with it? They're going to buy all these businesses and do what?
16: That's the thing. They're going
15: to
16: buy these people, but the problem is they're not for sale. I mean, even if they buy them, how long are they going to stick around when CAA says, we just want you, you're hip, you're cool. Next thing you know, they got an accountant in their office. And then they got the HR department. And then they're starting to say, you can't say that.
15: Yeah.
16: You can't do that.
15: But these guys, can these guys easily take the money, work for the man, and then when their time is up on their contract and they don't have to work there anymore because they bought the business, not necessarily the person, can't they go start something else?
16: Absolutely. They could just walk across the street. I mean, they'll have non-competes and everything else. But the thing is, if they're successful, they don't need that money.
15: Yeah.
16: What they need is they need to continue to be fresh and original. That's the issue. Yeah. Creator economy is moving really quickly because what somebody was watching yesterday is very different than tomorrow.
15: Well, and they can tell. They can get second-by-second metrics to know what milliseconds people are tuning out for. When do they click out? When do they get bored? And they can tailor things later. And they can do it by theme. They can say, okay, every time I do a story or every time I do a thing that involves the difference between men and women, people love it. But when I do the difference between black people and white people, nobody watches. Yeah. Right? So they know what works for their audience.
16: But even goes more micro. They know what headlines work. They know what images look. They fly fish out 1,000 baits and they see which ones are working. And again, AI says, okay, let's put the chips on our table that way. This herd's running. Let's run with it. This herd's not. Let's not. And marketing in the old days was, I don't know what part of my advertising is working. Half is, but which part?
15: But these guys are able to get granular in terms of what their people want and adapt and give them the, you know, the iteration that comes next is based on that information. Whereas, like, I watch these reactions from Hollywood when these two movies, Obsession and The Backrooms, both YouTube creators turned directors,
16: yeah,
15: does gangbusters and beats Disney at the box office. Their reaction is, we need to find our own version of that. Let's go out there and we're just going to throw a whole bunch of money at a whole bunch of creators and see what happens. That, to me, is the wrong lesson.
16: But isn't that just somehow the way the old guard tries to buy the new guard?
15: Yeah.
16: The difference is now is that the new guard doesn't need them. In the past,
15: yeah,
16: we needed that scale. We needed that capital. We needed that amplification. The one thing you're missing in this whole thing, too, is not only do they know what works and not, they know what's shared.
15: Yeah.
16: Well, and when they start seeing sharing, it's like putting a pebble in an ocean, and next thing you know, the tsunami hitting Japan.
15: But see, this is what I was saying to my alert from my daughter. I went to see The Backrooms, but I didn't know anything about it. And I said, why are all these people, these kids who never go to the movies, why are you all here? Why are you paying for something that you get for free on your phone? And she said, because during the pandemic, this became a thing on YouTube and we had nothing else to do. And we all became obsessed with it, obsessed with Backrooms. And whatever they built or in that world on online, we were consuming it. And so when this came out, we all had to be here.
16: Yeah. And that's part of this whole community, which is, again, Disney thinks that Star Wars is a community. What the fresh new generation says, no, we create a community and we feed it.
15: Yeah.
16: And that's the difference.
15: Yeah. No, it's very interesting, but that there are such differences between those two hits at the box office. You got one that I just described, and the other was he's this savant comedian guy who was given a crack at making a sort of Obsession, which is a dark tale of Obsession, but they're both completely different markets, and they're feeding their own fans. Like it's and so this idea that, well, they're both YouTubers, so let's just go find more YouTubers.
16: Well, see, this is exactly what you're saying. They have insight into their fans. They understand how their hands, head, heart, and hands. So they think, they feel, and they act. Disney goes, I buy Star Wars, I'm going to stretch it, milk it. Yeah. I'm going to milk this thing to 30 films because everybody loves Star Wars. These guys are saying, I know what the zeitgeist is right now, and I'm going to feed it. I'm going to feed it right now because people, those guppies are just biting for that fly, and I'm going to throw it out right where it's happening.
15: It really, like the Star Wars thing, it's not even too much of a good thing. They had a good thing, turned it into something less than a good thing, and then gave us too much of that.
16: Yeah.
15: And that is sad for me because I have zero appetite for Star Wars right now.
16: Yeah, I mean, again, you can't take something that was scarcity and turn it into abundance.
15: All right, we're going to come back, more of our conversation with Tony Chapman. We're going to move into the world of sports because the World Cup ad war has begun, and I want to know if there are some early winners. Don't go anywhere. This is the Ben Mulrooney Show.
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10: Where conversation still matters. 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
15: Well, we knew it was coming. We knew that there would be an ad blitz during this World Cup. We knew that a lot of people's eyeballs would be focused on their television or their streaming app or their phone, wherever, whatever screen they've got. And that means a raft of new ads. So before I judge any, let's talk to the guy who knows a thing or two about a thing or two. Welcome back to the show, my friend.
16: Oh, it's a pleasure. You know, I think that the World Cup, first of all, costs you, if you're a number tier one sponsor, you're going to spend about $150 million on rights for 4 years. Big dollars. You're going to activation, say, in that 3X, another $450, $600 million. You got to get it right.
15: Yeah.
16: The problem is people think just because I own the rights, therefore I'm going to be popular. Nothing could be further from the truth. You're going to slide into something like the World Cup or even the Super Bowl. You got to let the game be the hero.
15: Yeah.
16: You got to let the fans be the hero. And you've got to be someone that's just kind of sliding your way and saying, I get both.
15: Yeah.
16: I get the fandom and I get the game. The one I love the most is a U.S. ad. It's AT&T, where the guy comes knocking next door because he wants to watch the game.
15: Yeah.
16: It's about social connections. It's about bringing people together. You talked about, you know, having Jen Well in the studio. I mean, that's what it's all about.
15: Yeah.
16: Coca-Cola bringing the trophy around the world.
15: Yeah.
16: You know, getting people a chance to touch the trophy.
15: What about the one? There was one I saw before the World Cup even started. It was with Steve Carell and some Some soccer stars, I think. Beckham. Yeah, and they
16: Messier.
15: Yeah, and they say they stopped at a supermarket. If the people coming out had a bag of chips for whatever they were,
16: Lay's chips,
15: then they would all go back to one of their houses and watch the World Cup. I thought that was kind of good.
16: That's a fantastic. I mean, that's the kind of the crash to Super Bowl where Doritos is making the thing accessible.
15: Yeah.
16: They use celebrities really well. I remember Lay's with Mark Messier, right?
15: Yeah.
16: And I had the promotion. Mark Messier would come over to your house with a Stanley Cup and watch a game.
15: Yeah.
16: That's kind of where they got the idea. But I don't want to take full credit for their idea. But I mean, this is where you have to be relevant to what's happening. You don't try to own it. Don't try to steal it. Just try to be subtle enough, but have people still remember. Here's the trick. 30 seconds. I'm trying to say I'm a World Cup sponsor. I got some celebrities that are going to create a lot of attention, and I still have to have my brand remembered.
15: But let's talk about that, the brand remembering thing, because a couple of weeks ago, there was a little bit of an issue where we all found out that people weren't allowed to bring their refillable water bottles to the stadium anywhere. Like, the New York had the problem, Vancouver had the problem, we had the problem, and they said that it's because we have a water sponsor, and that's Coca-Cola with Dasani. And how much, I mean, knowing what you know, if I could ask you to just give me what you suspect happened, like, that could have been a really brand, a big brand disaster for Coke.
16: Yeah, thankfully the politicians took most of the heat on that, and because they're getting in and whining it. You know, it's what they should have turned it into is saying, we don't want anything that can be thrown and hurt a player. Plastic bottle, we're willing to accept, but we're not willing to accept it. But to deny people water into a game where you're spending $3,000 a ticket is just, you're just not culturally aware. That's where you're following the rules. We talked about it last week, you know, when they gave away the tickets and they tried to get their money back, following the rule. But I'm going to give you two ideas I would have done if I ran the Royal Cup. One, I would have put four seats in the top of the CN Tower. Tall seats in the world. Okay, because day one, we had the World Cup. Everybody's talking Toronto. Are they talking to Toronto again? No. So how are we going to get our money back? Oh, my God. Toronto's got the tallest seats in the world. How cool. Second idea, put a big screen on the lake. Invite every boat to watch it. And guess what? We're going to have pictures of our beautiful waterfront all over the world. Yeah. We don't, as a city and as a country, leverage opportunities. We spend all this money in the game. Then we spend all the rest of the time whining about the money.
15: Yeah.
16: Why aren't we, the fact that the world's attention is on the World Cup, go, Toronto's the coolest city in the world. Even if we didn't get the biggest games, they do the coolest stuff.
15: That way, well, we know that FanFest closed here in Toronto when it was too hot, and then it closed during the rain. Or like,
16: such a woke nation. Like, we just don't understand fandom. Fandom doesn't care about the rain.
15: No,
16: they want to be wet. They want to be hot.
15: I agree.
16: Have you ever gone to a CFL game out in the West? They're in the 30 below zero and they're bare, and they got the Saskatchewan logos on.
15: The Saskatchewan Rough Rider fans. Yeah. Okay, let's talk about breaking undairy stereotypes. I mean, I think I'm mellowing a little bit in my old age on certain topics. And one of them is, if you want to be a vegan, you want to be a vegetarian, you go right ahead. And to be fair, they're does seem to be a coming together of the streams in terms of like the vegetarian, the vegan options. They're recognizing that if they want more people to come on board, they have to have their food look like the stuff that people like. It probably tastes like the stuff people like.
16: Yeah. First of all, the greatest hairball ever coughed up by any industry is milk, allowing the word milk on oat milk and almond milk.
15: Oh, I know.
16: How stupid is that? I mean, champagne's protected champagne.
15: Yeah.
16: Why would we allow? I don't remember a nipple on an almond. So it just doesn't exist.
15: What's the line from Meet the Parents? He's like, when he says that he milked a cat, he's like, I have nipples, Greg. Can you milk me?
16: And so what's happened is that the vegan guys are realizing this. The stereotype is when you buy this stuff, you're always compromising taste.
15: Yeah.
16: And the non-vegans are going, that stuff tastes like cardboard. What's wrong with you? So it's this great social discourse between people who are still eating real cheese and the vegan. These guys have come out and they think their product tastes great. Download a fact that you bought real cheese. I'll give you the equivalent in our cheese and see what. Basically, they're putting their money where their mouth is and it's taste. I was part of the Pepsi Cola Challenge for years in its heyday. Taste matters. If you can sample a product and people go, wow, it will impact your ability to purchase it.
15: And are we getting past, I don't mind living in a world, I don't want to share in a world with all sorts of people. You want to be vegan, be vegan. You want, if the food's good, I'll go have it. But I want to live in a world where my choices of what I eat are not political.
16: Yeah, don't preach to me. Don't, like, don't tell me how bad dairy is for me. Just have the fact that I like real milk in my latte.
15: Yeah.
16: I don't care what you drink. I don't talk about almond milk and wonder what you're thinking.
15: And there was a push. I mean, there was for a while, the darling stock out there was all those fake
16: Beyond Burgers.
15: Beyond
16: Burgers.
15: What happened there?
16: I called that one, man. The guy presented at the Restaurant Canada. They had the hottest growing stock. I said, first of all, it's a patty made up of red, peppers and turnip or whatever. Anybody can make it. At the beginning, they were like the Intel chip. A&W, Beyond Burger.
15: Yeah.
16: McDonald's, Beyond Burger. 6 months later, we have vegetarian burgers.
15: Yeah.
16: That's what happened. There's no value to their brand.
15: But there wasn't value in
16: the ingredients in it.
15: The ingredients weren't good?
16: Terrible. You read the ingredients of Beyond Burger and saying all these chemicals to make it taste like you want a burger, have a burger. If you're not if you don't like burgers, don't try to replicate a burger.
15: And so what's the next one of these that's going to fail?
16: I think this whole move to calorie counting, portion control, clean labels. I think people are choosing to eat. There's people that are choosing to eat because food is like medicine to them. Yeah. And there's people that choose to eat because there is indulgence. And I think to trying to be one size fits all is going to fail. So ultimately, that's the case.
15: Well, Stephen Bartlett, the host of Diary of a CEO, he became the poster child for everything's wrong, everything that's wrong with like the health optimization movement.
16: Yeah.
15: Because he confessed that he had two glasses of wine and it ruined the next 3 days of his life. And then I saw somebody who analyzed that and said, the irony is what he's saying is you have to live like a sick person in order to enjoy the benefits of being the most healthy person.
16: Yeah, that's crazy.
15: Yeah. And another guy went into this whole exploration and it was really quite brilliant. Because I learned a lot from him. He said there's some Greek philosopher who says like there is such a thing as being too virtuous. And for example, courage. There's a such thing as having too much courage. That's called recklessness. And there's some such thing as having not enough courage. That's called cowardice. And so what
16: that's
15: you want is
16: nature.
15: You want to be in the middle of the virtue spectrum. And these guys are on so far gone on optimization that they're depriving themselves of the joy that comes from the things that they think are technically bad.
16: These guys that are taking 200 supplements a day, putting infrared on their heads, they're doing everything they possibly can to extend their life, their health span and lifespan. And I wonder, but what about the best time of your life right now? You're so obsessed with this stuff. Yeah. Is that worth trading your 50s or your 60s to suddenly at 80 years old, maybe finding another 2 years? Because you're absolutely almost obnoxious to it. And another thing is the great lies, 10,000 steps a day. There's no scientific evidence to that. Cold plunging more than 40 seconds.
15: Yeah.
16: Only good for men, not for women. No scientific evidence, but we get it. And it becomes a meme in society. And then the people that do it want to spend the rest of their life showing their Instagram post of how they are.
15: It's a marketing thing.
16: It's a marketing thing.
15: Like, did you ever look at any of this stuff and go, genius? I mean, terrible product, but genius.
16: Genius. Yeah. Fitbit. I mean, everybody started walking around. How many steps did you do today?
15: Yeah.
16: Like, that became part of her vernacular.
15: See, I stopped wearing that thing because I felt I was working for it.
16: Yeah.
15: And now I have it in me. Like, I'm trying to get as many steps as possible, but I don't
16: You don't
15: really
16: count them. You don't need to count them.
15: Anyway, thanks so much for coming in. I love these chats that kind of go all over the place. And I enjoy the World Cup, my friend.
16: You too.
15: And thanks for joining us, Edmonton. We appreciate it. We'll see you back here tomorrow. And coming up on the show, oh my goodness, the NDP of BC has something to teach us. It's a teachable moment for all. You won't want to miss it. This is the Ben Mulroney Show.
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13: From the National Newsroom of the Canadian Press, I'm John Kennedy. Proposed federal legislation would recognize privacy as a fundamental right of all Canadians and set higher standards for organizations when they manage children's data. Artificial Intelligence Minister Evan Solomon introduced the long-awaited bill today to update decades-old privacy laws covering the private sector.
14: And because so much of our lives right now, especially our kids' lives, have been shaped by platforms, apps, and digital services, we're living in a different world, and our laws need to catch up.
13: The new measures would require meaningful consent for the use of personal information and plain language explanations of how personal information is handled. 12 people are in hospital after what appears to have been an electrical incident at a BC water park. Most of the people hospitalized were students in grades 6 and 7 on a field trip, with two of the injured taken by air ambulance. The RCMP are investigating what led to the injuries at the Cultus Lake Water Park. Meanwhile, BC Hydro says it believes the electrical issue came from a customer and not the utility's infrastructure. The airspace over Vancouver will be under restrictions during FIFA World Cup games due to the possibility of NORAD aircraft operating for safety and security reasons. The Canadian Armed Forces says the restrictions over Vancouver's inner city, including BC Place Stadium, will be in place for the hours before the game and 3 hours after the game. Sea Air Seaplanes President Jared Williams says operators did not receive any advance notice of the restrictions, and they're worried that these restrictions may be expanded to prevent takeoffs and landings at Vancouver's harborfront eventually.
17: You know, our priority is always safety and security, so we certainly will abide by any of the recommendations, but we hope that that they consult with the operators before doing anything further beyond this.
13: Williams says his company operates up to 20 tour flights daily over Vancouver, and the new restrictions mean many customers have had to reschedule, leading to financial impacts for the operator. Immigration, Refugees, and Citizenship Canada says it's cracking down on asylum claims made by people arriving in Newfoundland and Labrador. Saint-Pierre and Miquelon is a French archipelago near the coast that's served by frequent ferry service. The department says it's noticed an emerging trend of ineligible asylum claimants using that route, but the numbers are too small to publicly disclose. Travelers will have to start showing electronic travel authorization and a permit, usually required by people flying to Canada. Fox has agreed to buy the streaming pioneer Roku in a cash and stock deal valued at $22 billion. Roku will continue to run as normal, and there appears to be no immediate changes that customers will see. Fox and Roku say the combined company will operate and become the third largest player in the United States television by viewings. The deal is expected to close in the first half of next year, and getting the go-ahead from shareholders and regulatory approval is the next step. This is the Canadian Press. In sports, Zach Wheeler pitched six innings of two-hit ball with nine strikeouts. JT Realmuto and Gabriel Rincones Jr. hit home runs, while the Philadelphia Phillies defeated the visiting Miami Marlins 7-0 today. Elsewhere, Dylan Cruz hit a three-run homer to ignite a five-run fifth inning as the Washington Nationals defeated the visiting Kansas City Royals 7-3. Maxi Araujo's goal in the 80th minute allowed Uruguay to earn a 1-1 World Cup draw with Saudi Arabia in Miami tonight. Saudi Arabia took a 1-0 lead in the 41st minute in the Group H opener for both sides. Uruguay outshot their opponents 25-7, including 10-3 on target, but couldn't score a second goal. San Diego pitcher Ron Marinaccios has been issued a three-game suspension and an undisclosed fine for intentionally hitting Baltimore's Gunnar Henderson shortly before the end of the Padres' 9-3 win over the Orioles on Saturday. From the Canadian Press, I'm John Kennedy. This is

0: Well, I was really hoping that we were done with teachable moments. But there are still politicians out there that feel that it is within their purview to talk to us, you and me, the ones who pay the taxes that allow them to waste our money, some of them, and focus instead on teaching us and talking to us like we are 6 year olds. And this is no longer coming from the prime minister. This is now coming from an NDP BC MLA. Now, that's a salad of letters. Here is a word salad.
1: Even if we didn't personally cause colonization, we live in a country shaped by it. That's why many non-Indigenous people, including myself, use the term settler, uninvited guest, or for white folks who self-describe as colonizer. When we self-refer as settlers, it's a signal to Indigenous people that we understand the history of colonization. And I urge all members here to do the same. Thank you, Mr. Speaker.
0: Well, thank you, Rohini Arora. But rather than me answer and give you my reaction, I think this is a more appropriate reaction.
2: What you just said is one of the most insanely idiotic things I have ever heard. At no point in your rambling, incoherent response were you even close to anything that could be considered a rational thought. Everyone in this room is now dumber for having listened to it. I award you no points, and may God have mercy on your soul.
0: Yeah, look.
3: Where was that from, please?
0: Billy Madison.
3: In case you didn't know, Billy Madison, the movie.
0: Here's a not-so-hot take. You are a member of one of the most fiscally irresponsible and incompetent governments in the history of British Columbia. And we have witnessed that incredible province descend into, depending on where you're living, either a folly or a hellscape. There are questions about who owns land. There is money that's being lit on fire, and there are people who are dying in your streets. Do us all a favor, and if you get back to doing the things you were elected to do, I don't need you to give me lessons on history because, oh, it shows them that we understand the history of colonization. I don't think you do. I don't think you do, because you are sitting in a product of colonization. You are sitting in the seat of government, which was invented in the United Kingdom, in England. It is something that has spread around the world to the benefit of the world. Democracy, as we know it in Canada, is a net benefit in the world, product of colonization. And so please, please get off your high horse, because you know what? That high horse belongs to us. You are there by the grace of the voter, and you are not a history professor. And I don't know what you did for a living, and I don't particularly care, because if you are so bad at being you are part of a terrible government. It's a government that is doing bad things. So if you can't check that box, please don't try to moonlight as something else, because you're going to be worse at that, and you're demonstrating you are worse at history than you are at being in government. That's a terrible take. You say it with this nice, flowery tone, but what you're really saying is whitey bad, whitey bad, and. You can't get there from here anymore. You can't get there from here. We sort of took a step back out of respect, and now we're like, well, hold on a second. You're driving us off a GD cliff. So no, we are actually, we're going to come back in. People like me are going to come back in and say, I'm part of this conversation. I don't have the lived experience. Yes, I do, because I live here and I have experience. So please, I'm not going to zip it anymore. And you can't tell me what my value is, or what I've brought to the table, or what my ancestors brought to the table. I'll remind you, Rohini Arora, I'm Irish and Serbian. I'm Slavic. That's where the word slave comes from, because they were the original slaves. according to the, I mean, someone's gonna comment that they're not, whatever. And I'm Irish. And the glory of the Irish is we never owned anybody and we never had an empire. We moved here because there was famine where we were from. And we built our lives here like so many others. So get off the high horse and stop looking at history through a peephole. Because it's broader than that. And it's broader than you. And it includes everyone, including me. Including First Nations, including new Canadians, including asylum seekers, including refugees, including the rich and the poor. So please stop, because your focus should be on spending money more efficiently, saving the lives of drug addicts who you've allowed to die, and figuring out how we can actually have reconciliation, which doesn't amount to a massive transfer of wealth with no accountability. If you can figure that out, yeah, then we can talk about history. But until then, stay in your lane.
3: Yeah, because they do have a few things that they have to deal with in BC, don't they?
0: Just a couple.
3: Just a couple. I can list off maybe one or two.
0: Well, the one thing they don't have to worry about is any of their teams winning a national championship anytime soon. New York, on the other hand... Well, they this is a problem that it almost feels like they saw coming and didn't care. There were riots after the Knicks won their first championship in the NBA in 53 years. Hey, Leaf fans, it is possible.
3: We can hope. We can hope.
0: let's listen. Do we have the audio of the?
3: No. Okay. There's no audio. It's just basically screaming and yelling.
0: 63 arrests. 10 officers injured. That's the disgusting part. 4 slashings and stabbings. 5 school buses set on fire.
3: I don't know why the school buses were down there.
0: Like, why would you do that?
3: They set them on fire, but they also, like, ripped off the hoods. The cops were there, and they sort of came in. The cops were outnumbered. They should have had the National Guard in there.
0: I mean, I could say 5 school buses. So this riot was demonstrate that riots are systemically racist, because school buses lit on fire disproportionately hurt the poor and disproportionately hurt racialized communities. That's what I could say that, but it's unhelpful. It doesn't help anyone, and it's probably not true.
3: And in fact, if you look at the people who are standing on top of these the cabs, because they were smashing cabs, with the poor cab driver standing by going, what am I supposed to do? This is my living. Thank you very much. And the people on top of the cab, it was every color under the rainbow.
0: Yeah. Yeah,
3: it was just a mix of everyone.
0: Equal opportunity riders. The Knicks winning brought the criminal element all together from all walks of life. Good for them.
3: Look at that. Nothing like celebrating and destroying someone's livelihood.
0: But when I saw that, it reminded me of a clip from Boiler Room, which we could not use because it's laced with expletives.
3: But a few.
0: Ben Affleck, as he's trying to convince these young wannabe finance bros that they're about to become rich, he says, go buy a suit because it'll tide you over until I make you a millionaire. But this company relies on one expression: act as if you are the president of this company. Act as if you've been here before. Act as if this is not new to you Knicks fans. Act as if winning a championship is what you're supposed to do and that you've done before and you expect to do every single time. Because this is juvenile stuff. You're only hurting yourselves. All that, everything that just happened, that's coming out of your taxes. And you have a mayor who sure does like to raise taxes. So if he raises taxes, part of it's going to be because you made him do it. He's got to repair all that. I mean, there's probably millions and millions and millions of dollars in sort of repairs that have to be done. So anyway, it is what it is. When we come back, we are going to take a look at what a difference 2 years makes at the White House. Because I'm telling you, June 2024 does not look anything like June 2026. We'll talk about that next, right here on the Ben Mulrooney Show, from coast to coast to coast on the Corus Radio Network.
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0: Well, let me tell you what a difference 2 years makes. Over the weekend, on Donald Trump's 80th birthday, was for the very first time one of the oddest spectacles I think a lot of people have seen. An actual UFC fight, a full ticket. On the White House lawn. And I did not watch it for no other reason except I was very busy this weekend and it didn't even pop up on my to-do list. But having seen it, it was as big of a rah-rah America on the eve of their 250th anniversary as a nation. It was America. It was America through and through, with the exception of the one Canadian on the card who walked into O Canada being played by the White House band. And yeah, there was a guy who said something pretty awful which we are not going to play. It was really gross, but it was a lot of military servicemen and women. And it was, I think it was for them. And so there you go. Get in the Wayback Machine and go to June 2024. And you had, I mean, it was pride everywhere. Where the White House was decorated with the rainbow and you had drag queens and all sorts of stuff. And I'll say this. I'm perfectly happy living in a world of both. Yeah, like neither one of these is something I would attend myself for no other reason except I just don't do that sort of thing. I don't do big crowds and stuff and big events and sitting around. I don't do it. But I want to live in a world where the White House can be a place of welcoming to the military and the most alpha of them out there and have a thing. And if you want to live in a world, if you are somebody who insists on living in a world where drag queen story time is a thing, fine. I'll live in that world. But you also have to live in a world of the UFC and you got to let that go. And if you're gonna turn the outrage up to 10 for one, then you have to expect and accept that there will be people turning up the outrage for the other. And if you're not willing to live in that world, then you are something in society that has to be overcome because you are intolerant. And there you go. That's all I'll say about that. There is a lot of intolerance out there for Justin Trudeau going to essentially making himself very comfortable in the United States. He's got an American girlfriend. He went to Coachella. And now he was at SoFi Stadium, I believe, for the first U.S. match of the World Cup. And he even applauded when they did well. And a lot of Canadians got upset for a lot of reasons. And depending on where there are people out there who bleed liberal red and they do not see the irony or the hypocrisy in booing the national anthem, Canadians booing the American national anthem. And I got into it on Twitter a little bit this weekend because of that. And this guy doing that and supporting this guy. I don't care. Do what you want. The heart wants what it wants. And yes, sure, he told us not to vacation in the States and he told us not to use plastic cups and he told us and then he behaves a different way. But it's not a surprise. In 2021, he told us that we had to be ashamed of our history because they had discovered unmarked graves that they have not yet discovered. And he created National Truth and Reconciliation Day. I'm glad he created National Truth and Reconciliation Day. They do a lot of good teaching for the kids at school. We got to be vigilant, make sure they don't teach misinformation. But it's a net positive. I'm glad he did it. He should have been glad he did it. He wasn't. He went surfing. He told us we had to sit there and mourn learn and he went surfing. So is anyone surprised about this? This is not a problem for me. The observation that I have is there were a lot of Canadians who pointed this out. A lot of Canadians, big and small in terms of their following. The only thing that got him off the couch to defend himself on Twitter, it wasn't the Toronto Star, it wasn't the Toronto Sun, it wasn't anyone Canadian. No Canadian got him to stand up and defend himself when he wrote, "Sometimes supportive boyfriend duty calls, but you know who I'm rooting for to take the cup." Well, it's a trophy, but well, I'll let that go. He was doing it because he responded to the New York Times. The New York Times. I think that's the richness of this story to me. That's the rich texture of the story to me.
3: That says it all. It says it all.
0: I mean, who are you following on social media, sir?
3: Yeah.
0: There's a lot of Canadians who took issue.
3: There's a new video of him cavorting around in a park in San Diego.
0: What?
3: Yeah.
0: It's pronounced San Diego.
3: San Diego. Yes. Yeah.
0: Founded by the Germans. Yes. It means a whale's...
3: Yeah. He and Katie on a blanket having a picnic.
0: Yeah, look, listen, she spent time in Montreal, and now they're spending time in her. And she's a California girl. Whatever. It's fine, man. New love.
3: And you know what, though? Just stay down there.
0: Look, he knows he said this stuff. We know he said this stuff. We got our own problems to deal with. A lot of them he created. No sense in getting upset about this stuff. He's not relevant to it anymore. Sure, you want to point out that he was a hypocrite. We knew that. We knew it was all performance. We knew. We're not learning anything new. That's it. Mm-hmm. End of story. So now we go on to the fun stuff. Who are the best fans at the FIFA World Cup? Who are...
1: Okay.
2: I cannot...

0: No, they cleaned the stadium. They literally cleaned the stadium. It's not OCD. It's Japan.
1: It's true.
0: It's true. Let's listen to the motivation behind the cleanliness.
2: Culture, but it's like respect for everything. Respect for the players, supporters, and also for the stadium. We are kind of honored to be here. So we don't want to make the mess and then leave it. So I think that's the reason why we're doing it.
0: All right, so in contention are the Japanese fans, but I give you our early favorite. We called it last week, the Scots. Oh, the Scots.
1: Oh, the Scots.
0: The Scots. So they're in Boston, right? And one dude, and he wants everybody to know he's Scottish, he's been waking up the neighborhood, I guess he's in Airbnb, with the bagpipes at 6:30 a.m.
3: Sweet.
0: Okay.
3: What sweet sounds to wake up to.
0: Yeah, sweet, sweet sounds. Could you imagine every morning at 6:30? Okay, now the fallout from that should be blood-boiling hatred. Like,
1: yeah. It doesn't even matter if you like them.
0: No, like, yeah. Who is this guy, and how can I bludgeon him to death and send him home in a casket? That's what it would be, until you realize that these Scottish fans are the most charming people on the planet. Right? The most charming people on the planet. So let's get an update from Sky News as to how this hatred in the neighborhood must be growing, like at its roots, in its core. How is the hatred going after the bagpipes were waking everybody up at 6:30?
4: It's part of the World Cup magic that I'm experiencing for the first time. We had the lads over for breakfast, and we had some good talks. They charmed my wife, made friends with my weans, and lo and behold, Helena Devine from Twitter, a Scottish lady, bought me a ticket, and here I am headed to the game next week.
5: Fantastic. You're calling the kids the weans. You're wearing the Morrison Tartan scarf. Well, you're one of us.
4: I'm going to fake it until I make it.
0: They have turned every host city into a traveling street party. They made them breakfast. Scottish supporters have been tailgating with Americans, swapping jerseys with Mexican fans, joining marching bands in host cities. Everywhere they go, it seems like they are creating a moment. There are viral clips of the Scots leading sing-alongs on subway trains, forming conga lines through fan zones, turning random street corners into mini Tartan Army rallies. And if you wake up a Bostonian with a bagpipe and you make a friend for life, that is a level of charm that must be upheld as a lesson for the world, a lesson probably for the people living around Rogers Stadium here in Toronto who don't like to put up with the noise. Be a Bostonian at 6:30, I say to the people near Downsview. That's all I'll say there. We're gonna come back after that. We're talking with Dimitri and Max Fawcett next. We've got lots to talk about in the world of politics and beyond. Don't go anywhere. This is the Ben Mulroney Show.
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6: All right, well, I've been doing a lot of talking, so I'm going to turn the mic over to two of my best guests. Please welcome Dimitri Soutis, former director of communications for Prime Minister Stephen Harper, and Max Fawcett, lead columnist for Canada's National Observer. Gentlemen, I hope you had a great weekend.
7: You as well.
8: Happy Monday.
6: Happy Monday. All right, let's talk about Bill Maher said that Trump has claimed peace with Iran is near so many times that writing a joke about it is pointless because the situation changes before he can finish the punchline. Now, we are learning about this this peace deal thus far. Max, what are your thoughts initially? Because based on what I was expecting out of this campaign, it doesn't feel like the goals that were set out are anywhere close to being achieved here.
7: No, none of the goals have been achieved, I think, other than getting Trump out of the mess that he started for himself. You know, the Strait of Hormuz is not open. It will be open, I suppose, later this week. We don't know the terms. We don't know how much money is being paid to the Iranians. I've heard rumors of many tens or maybe hundreds of billions of dollars. We don't know what the future of the nuclear program is. We don't know if they're going to continue to fund their proxies. You know, it feels like a giant defeat that is going to try to be spun as a victory. And look, maybe it's a victory for financial markets. It's a victory for consumers of refined products and oil and gas. But, you know, the Americans walked into Iran and by all accounts got their butts handed to them here. And the only... Okay. Go ahead.
6: No, please continue.
7: I just think the question is how this is going to be spun,
6: yeah,
7: and how it'll be received by the voters.
6: But it's not just the voters. I think there was an expectation, Dimitri, when the president said to the people of Iran, help is on the way. And he went so far as to say, look, we're going to get you to a point where you can rise, where you can rise up. But you're going to have, if you want to change the regime, you're going to have to do it yourself. And I don't know that opportunity ever presented itself. And I think that's what a lot of people like myself, I thought, If that's how this ends with a popular uprising that topples this terrible, gruesome regime, that will make it worth it.
9: Well, the Iranian regime is probably the most tyrannical regime on the planet, and I would say that's the most disappointing aspect is that they now remain in place and the millions of Persians, of Iranians that had high hopes across the world. You know, the Persian community here in Toronto and in Canada, quite frankly, that marched in the streets peacefully and even had, you know, the posters of Donald Trump. They were chanting Donald Trump's name because freedom, democracy, and the rule of law was just a few days away, has now vanished. I will like to translate this, though, in terms of what I think it means to Canada.
6: Yeah.
9: Is that Donald Trump is the guy who's going to cut his nose despite his face and then claim a victory over it. So maybe that all the damage he's inflicting on the Canadian and American economy with this commercial trade war will end up in many ways him backing down and saying victory. I did all of this. It was great. And it means that free trade will start again.
6: But yeah, let's dovetail off that, Max. If that's if this is almost a primer, like a Rosetta Stone on translating some of the motivations and the movement of this president on certain issues, is there something that the Canadians can learn about this actual very real hot war and apply it to our trade war?
7: Yeah, I think that's a really good observation and a really good point that Dimitri made, which is it kind of gives us a window into the extent to which Trump can hold to a plan and really endure economic pain, because that's what was bringing him back to the table. Was it wasn't the lives lost, it wasn't the chaos in the Middle East, it was the price of gasoline and the impact that had on American businesses. And we can inflict a lot more pain in our own way if we want to in these trade negotiations. So yeah, I think it's a reminder for us that we do have cards, we can play them, and if we hold our resolve and kind of look past the bullying and the bluster, we will probably end up in a very similar situation.
6: You know, if you guys don't mind, I want to ask your opinion on something, because something interesting was happening on Twitter over the weekend, where there were people on both sides of the notion of booing the national anthem, the Canadians booing the American national anthem. And I look, people can do what they want. My issue is not, do you have the right to do it or not? All I said was, it's tacky. I think it's just tacky to boo someone's national anthem. If you have a problem with Donald Trump, have a problem with Donald Trump. But booing the national anthem, to me, is something else. The amount of pushback I got, the amount of, you're a Trump bootlicker, the amount of emotion that people are governed by, where we should be rational about this, is to me a little, it's distressing, Dimitri. When you're governed by emotion, you're not going to lead to rational outcomes. And how do you see it?
9: You're absolutely right. If you would have had this exact same conversation with me a year and a half ago, Ben, I would have been part of the crowd that booed. And I wasn't booing. I wouldn't have been booing the American national anthem. I wouldn't have been booing the American people. I would have been booing the leader of the free world, who was supposed to be our best friend, closest ally, and most reliable neighbor. And you're absolutely right. A year and a half later, and that's because I was angry a year and a half ago. I'm not angry anymore. I think that emotions should not dictate actions. I think we have to be patient, strategically patient. And let's not forget, the American people are still our best friends.
6: Yeah.
9: They're still our most reliable partners. They're still our best neighbors. So I agree, and I'm glad you raised this, because I was on the other side of the fence about a year and a half ago, because it was so unexpected, you know?
6: Yeah.
9: Really? You're going to make us the 51 state? Really? You're going to cripple your economy and ours because you're pretending there is a trade imbalance, which there isn't. If you take away what we sell in energy, Americans actually sell to us more than what we buy from them.
6: Yeah. Max, how do you see it?
7: I'm still angry. And I would be booing. So, look, I agree with Dimitri that we need to be rational at the bargaining table. People at sporting events are not at the bargaining table. And I think it's important to send a message to Americans In ways that they can hear that they are making mistakes. They are not the good guys anymore. And their neighbors, their friends, the people who have done them right for decades and decades are pissed off. And I think they need to hear that. I think it helps ground them in the reality of the choices they're making and the political circumstances that they're in. You know, this is not a one-off. They've done this twice. And they are damaging the livelihoods, you know, the real material livelihoods of tens of thousands of people on both sides of the border. If the worst that happens to them is they get booed, I say they got off light.
6: And listen, I can appreciate that, but it's the pushback from anybody saying, hey, like, it's kind of not who we are. We're not those people. And the reaction, the elbows up crowd can be very mean. And I don't understand it, especially when you say something like as simple as like, I think it's, I mean, in normal circumstances, those same people would think it's tacky, but here it's justified. And I was surprised with the pushback. It doesn't offend me. You can say whatever you want about me. I was just really surprised by the, like how angry they are and how they're still governed by emotion when we know we've got to get into a practical solution.
7: I mean, Gordie Howe wasn't the nicest guy in the world. He had his elbows up and was a pretty tough customer. I mean, I don't think Canadians are as nice as we get the reputation for. We're polite. We're not that nice. And this is a generational kind of wound that has been opened up deliberately and for no real good reason by the Americans. And I think a lot of Canadians are going to feel it for more than just a few months.
6: All right, well, listen, we are going to take a quick break. When we come back, we got lots of stories to get to, including there's a story about spying turtles. And you're never going to guess what country they're from. That's coming up next on the Ben Mulroney Show.
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1: Welcome back to the Ben Mulrooney Show, and it's Monday, so welcome back to Max Foss and Dimitri Sudis. Guys, thanks so much for sticking around.
2: Pleasure
3: to be here.
1: Max, I want to start with you because you are in the you're in the hearth of energy in this country. And so what does it say to you that there was a power auction in Ontario, and Ontario chose batteries over gas, awarding more capacity for batteries, new storage capacity across First Nations partner projects. And they were all selected. The batteries were selected over gas. They outcompeted them. What does that say to you?
3: I mean, it tells me that the game is changing a lot faster than maybe some folks want to acknowledge. You know, this is in Ontario, you know, a conservative provincial government. The auction was set up in ways to favor gas. It rewarded characteristics that gas has in terms of dispatchability and always on service. And solar and storage and wind and storage still won. So again, this is not for the entire, you know, this is not for 24/7 power. This is for peaking power. Yeah. But that is where renewables are going to start carving into gas first. You're already seeing it in Australia. You're seeing it in Europe. You see it in almost every major market that renewables and storage are just cheaper. And cheaper electricity is going to be a big deal going forward.
1: Well, you said it. Battery prices have collapsed globally, dropping more than 90% in a decade. And so that made the bids for batteries come in 36% cheaper than Ontario's previous storage procurements. I can't fault Max's assessment here, Dimitri.
2: I can't fault it either, but let's be straight. Batteries don't make electricity.
1: Yeah.
2: They keep it. You still need nuclear, hydro, and natural gas to keep the lights on. So anybody who tells you batteries replace all of that is selling something that you shouldn't be buying.
1: Yeah.
2: So yes, the government won the competition. Let's see execution.
1: Yeah.
2: Let's see implementation. And what do batteries need? Critical minerals.
1: Yeah.
2: And so we actually, our energy needs are constantly increasing, but are we finding those new sources of energy production?
1: Yeah.
2: Are we getting that energy east, for example, of oil and gas coming from Alberta to Eastern Canada? Are we maximizing not only extraction of our natural resources, but also transformation here in Canada, because that's where the added value is.
1: And look, anybody who takes issue with the idea that there's no business case for natural gas, for example, just remember the image of the tanker from Australia that came down across underneath South America all the way back up to our eastern coast because we were buying natural gas from them. But I do appreciate, because I want to live in a world where all of these energy sources or energy, these components play their role. And if we're living in a world where, as Max said, they are there to help in peak energy situations, and I'm willing to live in a world where that stuff changes ultimately. But in a snapshot of where we are today, the reality is if you support batteries, then you also have to support the extraction of the critical minerals that allow us to build our own batteries. Max?
3: Sure do.
1: Yeah.
3: Sure do.
1: Okay.
3: No, 100%. I mean, you know, and that's another opportunity for Canada in this transition. But, you know, to the business case about East Coast LNG, let's be clear. One tanker showing up at one point does not a business case make. There's still no business case for LNG from Alberta shipping off the East Coast. I can go up and down on the numbers here. I've written columns about this, but the math doesn't math. And if it mathed, it would be happening under this prime minister. That's for sure.
1: We got to talk about what happened last week with the Somali referee that David Eby thought was a refugee and created an entire backstory for him about it. And look, he was not let into the United States to fulfill his dream of refereeing a World Cup. But it was the speed with which the mayor of Toronto, I believe the leader of the opposition in Ontario, and the premier of British Columbia, all three progressively left politicians, jumped on this like a fat kid on cake without having any facts to back up their Donald Trump decision bad, therefore this is my position over here. And it was I think a dangerously reflexive or an eye-opening sort of look at what motivates a certain type of politician. We'll start with you, Dimitri.
2: Well, Ben, why wasn't he let in?
1: Yeah. Well, he wasn't let in because they found some social media posts of his that made him suggested he was very friendly to the Al-Shabaab terrorist group. The Al-Shabaab terrorist group more or less confirmed that by coming out in support of him. And I'll say one last thing. We tell kids, don't post things on social media that could get you in trouble and not get you a job. We tell them we take this very seriously. This to me feels like the same thing.
2: No, I would say so. Somebody who is favorable and supportive of a terrorist organization does not have the right to come into our country. We already have enough of those anyway. We keep welcoming them and we roll out the red carpet. Look at what happens again with FIFA. A member of the Iranian national team who had links to the IRGCC. Sorry, sir. You're not welcome here.
1: Yeah. Max, am I being too hard on these politicians, or was this just I think it was just irresponsible of them.
3: No, I think you're being appropriately hard. Okay. I mean, the idea that we just instantly assume he's a refugee because he is of a different background. No, the guy lives in Somalia. He's very well respected there. He's apparently the best referee in Africa. He's refereed some of the biggest FIFA matches in African history. I think he should be allowed to come and referee a match in the United States. I don't particularly trust the Trump administration's assessment of these sorts of things. Their track record here is not stellar, to say the least. But I think as politicians, you have to avoid letting events sort of feed your pre-existing biases. And, that goes the same for columnists. It goes the same for people on all sides of the spectrum. But, to your point, look at the facts of the case for what they are. Don't immediately assume that because something looks a certain way, it has to be a certain way.
1: All right. So this last question, it's a quirky one. China is accusing other countries of leveraging technology in a way I'd never heard possible to essentially spy on them, especially in submarine areas by outfitting turtles with technology to spy on their submarines. Now, in the immortal words of the bard Shaggy, it wasn't me. It couldn't have been Canada. I doubt we have the money to pay our actual spies. I don't think we're going to be doing something like this. Dimitri, you were in the heart of like the decision making matrix back in the day. Did ideas like this ever get floated to the prime minister? Like, hey, we got this idea. We could outfit some turtles with some technology. We could learn a lot about our enemies.
2: So I'm going to disappoint you, Ben. Many times the security briefings that I got, and I had the highest security clearance, same as the one the prime minister had. And I sometimes received security briefings. They walk into your office with this folder that writes top secret for your eyes only. Yeah. They sit down in a very serious way in front of you.
1: Yeah.
2: They give you a piece of paper, you read it, and then they take it back.
1: Uh-huh.
2: And oftentimes I would be reading that piece of paper, and then I would ask, but I saw this on CNN yesterday. I swear to you, I am not kidding. So thank God we're part of the Five Eyes, where countries like the UK, the US, New Zealand, and Australia actually have intelligence services that don't need to watch CNN or BBC in order to provide security briefings. And what I did find at the time is that sometimes our partners are reluctant to provide us with sensitive information because on the other side, we leak too much.
1: Yep. Yeah.
2: No, we did not have the idea of having Donatello, Raphael, Michelangelo, and Leonardo, and then Master Splinter guide them all into the ocean so we can spy on the Chinese. We relied on CNN and BBC.
1: Max, a very quick answer. I need a yes or no from you. Do you want to live in a world where spy turtles are a real thing?
3: Totally. And also spy Canadian geese and spy beavers.
1: There we go. Guys, thank you so much. Really appreciate you on this Monday. Have a great week.
3: Likewise.
1: All right. And we want to bid adieu to our friends, Dimitri and Max, two of the best in the business at analyzing politics in Canada. But hold on. It's not farewell. It's see you later with far less political news out there on the Monday panel. We're taking a hiatus. So we will see you guys soon. And when we come back, just a reminder, if you want more BMS, you can find us on all platforms in all ways.
0: Come on, anytime today. 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
14: 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And some schools have a really big problem with drop-off. 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
13: This morning with Stacey Pratzel. 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
16: From the National Newsroom of the Canadian Press, I'm Karen Rebo. Prime Minister Mark Carney will open his Tuesday at the G7 Leaders Summit in eastern France with a working session about building peace for Ukraine. Carney will then meet with Ukrainian President Volodymyr Zelensky on the sidelines of the summit. It'll be one of at least 5 bilateral meetings Carney will hold today. Prime Minister Carney's Liberal government has introduced the long-awaited bill that would recognize privacy as a fundamental right of all Canadians and set higher standards for organizations when they manage children's data. Artificial Intelligence Minister Evan Solomon says under the legislation, Canadians would have the right to request that private sector companies delete their personal information.
17: Using that new right, Canadians will have a practical way to fight back against harmful deepfakes. They will have more power to require companies to delete personal information they should no longer hold. And they'll have more control over the digital trail that companies build about them.
16: This is the Liberal government's third attempt to update the Personal Information Protection and Electronic Documents Act. Canada's ambassador to the U.S. is trying to ease some of the anxiety around the North American Trade Pact coming up for renewal in a couple of weeks. Ambassador Mark Wiseman was speaking at the Canadian Club Toronto Monday about the state of trade talks between North American neighbors. While the Canada-U.S.-Mexico Agreement on Trade is up for renewal July 1st, Wiseman says that's the beginning of the review, not the end. CUSMA is still set to expire in 2036, so Wiseman says Canadians shouldn't panic about any imminent collapse.
18: Okay, so everybody take a deep breath. Relax. It's all going to be okay.
16: Wiseman says even if CUSMA isn't on the chopping block, Canada does urgently need to resolve U.S. President Trump's tariffs targeting steel, aluminum, and autos. A school field trip to a B.C. water park sent a dozen students to hospital late Monday morning after what appears to have been an electrical incident. Chilliwack RCMP say the children were in stable condition after receiving serious but non-life-threatening injuries at the Cultus Lake Water Park east of Vancouver. The park's chief administrative officer, Andrew Stunen, says the kids were hurt as they were lined up waiting to go on a water slide.
19: There's a queuing area at the bottom of that ride with railing, and that when they made contact with there, that's where the incident occurred for a brief time. That's the space of time that there seemed to be an anomaly. That's what they're investigating right now.
20: It appears to be electrical.
16: The Coquitlam School District confirms the students were part of a grade 6 and 7 field trip from Minnetonka Middle School, and BC Hydro says its initial investigation identified an electrical issue originating on the customer's side rather than from the utility's infrastructure. This is the Canadian Press. In sports, 4 games, 4 draws. That was the World Cup recap for Monday as Iran and New Zealand played to a 2-2 evening draw in Inglewood, California. Belgium and Egypt, who are in Group G with Iran and New Zealand, tied at 1, as did Saudi Arabia and Uruguay. And Spain and Cape Verde played to a scoreless draw. The Toronto Blue Jays had Monday off before opening a 3-game series in Boston tonight against the Red Sox. Monday night, Miguel Rojas snapped a tie in the 7th inning with a solo home run, and the LA Dodgers edged the Tampa Bay Rays 4-3. And in Cincinnati, Eugenio Suarez homered twice and drove in a career-high 6 runs, including a grand slam in the 2nd, as the Cincinnati Reds rolled to a 12-0 victory over the New York Mets. Former Blue Jay Bo Bichette had 3 hits for the Mets, who were blanked for the 8th time. From the Canadian Press, I'm Karen Rebo.
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21: Good morning, everybody. It's the middle of June. Good Lord. It's Monday, June 15th already. And it's a nice looking day. We had a really good weekend. I know it was weird yesterday because it was beautiful. Like one of those days, finally, right? Because we've had a pretty wet spring in most of the province. But yesterday was just a great day all day. But there was a storm that sort of slid by to the north and the east of Edmonton. But it missed us. Missed me anyway. I think it might have caught the north end of town. I'm not 100% sure. I don't know. I'm not there. I don't care. I was going to ask you, though, little Sarah. You were out that way. You were north and east of town. Did you get any storms yesterday?
22: No. I mean, it got cloudy for maybe 5 minutes.
21: Got windy.
22: Yeah.
21: But it didn't rain.
22: Not where we're at, but sometimes the lake, it's weird. It kind of skips over us. Like, we'll see the storm happening all around the lake, but it doesn't come over us.
21: God's country.
22: It's weird.
21: The hand of God intervening on your behalf.
22: Making it so I can paddleboard longer.
21: I guess we might see some showers later today. There's a chance of showers, 60%. Then it's going to, here's the thing, then it starts raining tonight, and for the rest of the week, it's a little sketchy on and off. But, I mean, what's the, they always say, people love the moisture. We need the moisture. Yeah, okay, I guess so. So I guess the message then is enjoy today until it ends. And then we'll see where it goes. Quite a weekend, though, if you're a sports fan. I don't know how wrapped up you've been in all of this, but it's all over. Well, it's not all over now. But the Stanley Cup Final is over. with the Carolina Hurricanes beating the Las Vegas Golden Knights in Game 6 last night to win the Cup. A shutout for Brandon Bussey, the rookie goaltender who... Cinderella season for him. And then you had the NBA on Saturday night. The New York Knicks closed that out, beating the San Antonio Spurs. And, of course, things went crazy in New York, as you would expect. I haven't heard anything about chaos in Carolina last night, but congrats to them. And then we've got the World Cup. As we were leaving the air last Friday, Canada was about to kick off their tournament. They were playing Bosnia in the first game, and it was a 1-1 tie. I was, like I've told you, I'm trying to get into soccer for this World Cup. I have a hard time. I'll be honest with you. I'm not a soccer guy. Never have been. But there was four games on Friday and Saturday, Friday and Saturday combined. Two Friday, two Saturday. Four games, and three of them ended in 1-1 ties. There's been a lot of ties at this World Cup. The best thing about the World Cup, we talked about this last week, and I'm going to tell you again, if you aren't following along with the Brits mostly, and well, the people from the UK, the Scots and the Brits who are, and well, there's a German too who's great, Freddie from Germany, who have sort of blown up on social media as they descend on the United States for the World Cup, you need to do it. Like, Boston has gone crazy. There's a lot of people posting on social media. They have never seen Boston this fun before because the Scots are there. The Tartan Army, they call them, and they're everywhere. I mean, they were at a baseball game yesterday. Like, it's pure chaos. So if you're looking for a little timeline cleanser, something to sort of remove all of the other horrible, horrible content that we encounter on social media all day, every day, let me recommend that to you, because it really is, it's pretty fantastic. Coming up on the show today, a bunch of different conversations that we're going to get into. We talked about this on Friday, the state of roads in the province of Alberta, and it all began with a conversation about what the hell's going on in Fort McMurray, because as you know, and they did it, you might have seen the video and the stories and everything since, a bunch of local volunteers went out and fixed the highway 63 through Fort McMurray, because the potholes were wrecking cars. It had just gone, and nobody would fix it, and it had gone on for far too long. So a group of volunteers hired some crews and did the work themselves and went out and fixed the highway. So we're going to find out what happened. We reached out to Devin Dreeshan, who is the Minister of Transportation in Alberta. He was already booked on the morning show today. They didn't ask him about the Highway 63 story, but he has talked about it before. But we're going to get the mayor of the regional municipality of Wood Buffalo on today. He's going to join us much later in the show. I'm interested to what like, because there's a big back and forth about whose job it is. It's a provincial highway, but it runs through the municipality. So residents have said, well, the municipality kicks it over to the province kicks it back, and on and on and on it goes. The premier was talking about it this morning, or not this morning, this weekend, sorry, on the show here on Chorus Radio, and she was asked about it, like, what is the situation here? What's going on? Why is it turned into such a gong show? And the premier says, well, the issue we have here primarily is weather-related. I don't know if I buy this.
1: Well, I can tell you we're coming off the winter season. You can't fill potholes in the, when the roads are covered in ice and snow. And often it's the winter that causes the issues that we're seeing with the heaving and the breakages. So I did ask my transportation minister about this. He said that on Highway 63, they've already completed about 120,000 kilograms of pothole repair since April 1st. In the urban services area. Washing infrastructure and sweeping is currently ongoing. So again, that gets to the issue of trying to deal with the debris that comes about during winter. Line painting is supposed to start tomorrow, subject to the weather. And there's also a new pothole work order that was issued on June the 4th. That's already 3,400 kilograms that's been built to it, and more work is ongoing. So it is, in some of these regions, almost like a constant battle each year to keep up with the road repair.
21: Yeah, it is. Because of the weather, every year. Like, I don't know if we can pin this year on the weather, and I think we'll find out for sure. Some of the problems up around Highway 63
0: go back well before this year. It's not a new development. So we'll get into that a bit today. We're also going to have a conversation today about the Iran situation. I'm really, really optimistic and really, really hopeful that we are finally nearing the end of this. And there's all kinds of back and forth about who won, who lost, did somebody, you know, the whole thing, right? And I don't know how many of the details we actually know, but there certainly are some concessions on both sides of this thing, and you can frame it any way that you want to, and they are, right? Iran framing it one way, the United States framing it another way, and then everybody else jumps in and sort of picks their winners and losers. But regardless, I just hope it's done, and we actually see the price of oil has tanked. It's now at about 80, 82 bucks down, you know, at times it was like 100, 110. It's been roughly 90 to 95 in the last little while. And we're seeing gas prices come down. This is what we need here. It all depends on whether or not this holds, whether or not the Strait of Hormuz actually starts to see ships going through it, and that catch-up game can begin. And I think the stumbling block, if there is to be one, and again, I really, really, really hope there isn't, I think it will be Israel and Hezbollah in Lebanon. I think that will be the issue. Some Israeli ministers saying already, well, we're not bound by this agreement. We're not part of it. We're not going to stop what we're doing. So if Hezbollah doesn't stop, if Israel doesn't stop, Iran has said they won't stop. So I think that needs to be the piece that needs to be somehow solidified. But let's keep our fingers crossed and hope that everything holds. But we'll get into that conversation a little bit later. And we'll start things off by talking about the big issue closer to home. And that is, of course, the separation referendum. And, hey, you know, lots of people weighing in on what they expect to see over the coming months. Keith Durine, who is a columnist for Post Media, writes for the Journal and the Herald, wrote a column about it this week, and what he's looking at, what he's worried about, and says what we need here is an honest conversation. And he makes it interesting. Like, I don't, can that happen in 2026? Can we, I mean, you know how I feel about the whole information world that we live in based around social media. We reject things that don't fit our preconceived notions. We don't change the way we think about the world based on the reality of the world. We change the reality of the world, or what we deem real, based on the way we view the world. You know what I mean? It's all backwards. This is part of it, the conversation around here. Can we have an honest conversation about this? We'll talk to Keith about that right after this break.

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13: So as we move through the summer months, we will be talking about the referendum discussion in our province, and it all builds to October the 19th, as you know. We've now got the province announcing the panel that they've put together to try and come up with an estimated cost. Like, what are some of the financial numbers behind this? And immediately, once the panel is announced, you know how it goes, right? People reject it because it's too partisan, because Jack Mintz is on it. Other people reject it because Janice McGee. I mean, we will reject things before they even happen based on whether or not they sort of confirm what we already believe. This is part of the world that we live in now, and this is not unique to this referendum situation, but it's just sort of the reality now. We don't necessarily change our viewpoints based on the information that comes to us. We change the information based on our viewpoints. It's all backwards, and it's going to be really interesting and I think in some ways dangerous to see how that plays out in this conversation. And a great column this weekend by Keith Durine, columnist with the Edmonton Journal, writing about the very same thing. And Keith joins us now. Keith, thanks for being with us. I appreciate your time.
14: Yeah, good morning.
13: Great piece. You make the point that I don't think enough people are making, that this referendum is different from the other ones we've seen in Canada in one really important way. It's happening at a time, a toxic time, you know, politically, societally, however you want to characterize it, where there are no bounds on what's acceptable in terms of communication anymore. And I don't just mean, you know, like prejudice and, you know, just the way we speak to each other, but dishonesty and sort of reality, right? Like all of those things seem to be gone as we have conversations about, well, really anything, really.
14: Yeah, I mean, this is I think, the reason why I'm worried this particular referendum could be quite destructive and dangerous, because, yeah, we're in a time where the social contract just isn't what it was anymore, where people are just sort of abandoning basic respect. It happens on a, you know, a personal level with everyday interactions, but also at government levels, which kind of set an example for the rest of us. And then, of course, a lot of our communication is on social media these days, which is still very much a tire fire of hate and misinformation. Mm-hmm. We've got nefarious AI to pile on top of that, foreign interference. And so, yeah, I am sort of worried that we could emerge from this really, really hating each other, which is a bad idea. And it's part of my anger, unfortunately, as to why we're putting ourselves through this at this sort of time. But we've got to try to get through it together in some ways, because we've all got to live with each other at the end of this.
13: You talk about honesty, and that's sort of the theme of the piece that you wrote. We need to have honest discussions, honest arguments. That's good. Let's have a debate. Let's have a conversation. You're willing to have that conversation if it's based on honesty, right? You're not a separatist, as you've said, but you're willing to have a conversation.
14: Yeah, I want to understand the mentality of folks who believe that Alberta is better off on its own. So I am not going to join that mindset. I am a Canadian. I am an Albertan. I consider those identities indistinguishable. So that's my honesty, is I'm not joining the separatist side. But I do want to understand what has led people to come to a different conclusion. But I really think it starts with self-honesty. And so self-honesty is, you know, really examining the origins of your feelings, but also critically analyzing the solutions as well, right? Or do we really have it so bad in Canada right now? And is this imagined utopia of a separate country, is this realistic, right? And so far, I don't think the separatist movement has answered either of those questions very well.
13: Is it possible, I guess, is the question. Like, do you think, some people can, I think, Keith, but you know, and as you say, social media, I think, is the key piece here. And let's be honest, that's where this movement lives. If you take, I mean, at least in my experience, that's where a lot of this happens, and you've got that bubble that exists, and it's not a unique bubble. There's all kinds of bubbles. But do you think it's possible? And if so, how? How do you, honestly, you know, have honesty prevail here?
14: Yeah, it's a great question. So hopefully it happens through real everyday conversations, not the social media types where people just tend to want to scream at each other.
13: Yeah,
14: it's hard to have a conversation in the character limits that social media allows. And so I would really encourage people to try to talk with their neighbors. You know, probably a lot of us have family and friends who are in the separatist camp as well. So take some time and actually have those physical conversations. I have somebody who's in the separatist camp, a longtime source who I meet with for coffee every so often, and we hash it out. And it does lead to empathy. Hopefully this will lead to détente at the end of this, no matter how it turns out. We disagree completely on everything on that issue, but at least I understand where he's coming from. And so that's what I would encourage people to do.
13: Yeah, I was mentioning it a minute ago. We got the panel that the province has put together to come up with some numbers, to come up with some some economic realities around this, some economic honesty. I think that is the goal. But before they've even actually held their first meeting, Keith, you see this. You see, oh, it's Jack Mintz. It's Jack Mintz. You can't. We don't even know what Jack Mintz is going to say. Janice McKinnon is on there. I mean, so we already have this sort of built-in reaction to anything like this. And I think, you know, if you're the province, you try and recognize that. And they, okay, we're going to get an NDP finance minister from Saskatchewan. We're going to get Jack Mintz because we need a little credibility with that crowd. Like, I think they're trying. My concern is I don't know if it works. Do you know what I mean? Because we've already decided that we're in that position. Like, if we immediately reject information before it's even been developed, let alone presented, like, do you think the province, what's their role in this? Like, this panel, I think, is a good thing to do, and I understand what they were trying to do with the makeup of it, but then you see the reaction. Like, what's the role for elected leaders in this?
14: Yeah, it's a great question. And I mean, Danielle Smith is in a particularly strange position, yes, considering that she's, you know, been seen to be kind of enabling the separatist movement all along, and now sort of coming out with more pro-Canada comments and putting together this panel to try to get some actual costs for setting up a new country. I think some people would say it's, you know, it's a little late at this point. You've already let the tiger out of the cage. But how do you find

0: the people actually do it, and hopefully we'll get a good costing there, and others will be able to judge it. So if they come out with numbers that don't seem realistic or seem one-sided, I think we'll hear that from other people at some point as well. So I think it's a good idea in general. Let's judge the work before rather than judge it before.
1: Couldn't agree more. Keith, as always, thanks for your time. I appreciate you being with us.
0: No problem. Take care.
1: Yeah, have a great day. That is Keith Durine, who's a columnist with the Edmonton Journal. And I think that's sort of where I'm at. I get it, right? And I think, you know, if you take a look at the makeup of this panel, Jack Mintz, I mean, if you're not familiar with Jack Mintz, he's done all kinds of work with the province. And he's been involved in other arguments about separatism and Western fire. He's been a big Western guy. I don't know if he's actually come out in favor of separatism, but whatever. But people are saying, we already know what he thinks because he's written papers on it before. Then you got Janice McKinnon, who is an NDP finance minister in the Roy Romano government, right? You've got Adam Legg, the business council of Alberta. We have him on all the time. There's a bunch of other people that are on this panel, and I think what the province tried to do is head off some of this, you can't believe anything that they said because it's Jack Mintz or it's Janice McKinnon. Okay, well, we've also got, you know, the other side of this preconceived bias argument that people are going to automatically layer on top of anything that comes out of this panel, but they are anyway, right? So I think Keith is right, and a lot of Albertans will do this. They will judge the work on its merits. It'll be run through by other experts and other analysts, and we'll have an opportunity to examine it. But far too many people are eager to decide the merit of this exercise before it even happens. Like, this is the thing. And, you know, the people right now who are deriding this and calling this a disaster and it's preconceived and all the rest. Now, if that report comes back and confirms what they do believe, they'll be singing an entirely different tune. Now, they'll love it. And that's not the way this needs to work. You need to make your decision based on evidence, right? But we're backwards. So this will be an interesting test to see how this goes. I think we know how it will go for a great many people. Not all. I think there are some people who still sort of, I don't know, give me the info, right? And this will be important to them. Okay, we're going to take a break and be back right up.
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7: All right, it's time for our bi-weekly chat with Dan Jones. You know, Dan spent 25 years on the force with the Edmonton Police Service and is bi-weekly chat with Dan Jones. You know, Dan spent 25 years on the force with the Edmonton Police Service and is now a instructor at Norquest College in Edmonton in Justice Studies. And Dan joins us every couple of weeks to talk about crime and punishment, I guess, if you want to put it that way. So, Dan, a couple of stories I want to get to. Let's start with the one came out last week, Thursday. It was announced that ACERT has been ordered to investigate the Edmonton Police Force's unprecedented public shaming of the Crown. And people might remember the story. It's been a big story. This came out last Thursday. The Edmonton Police Service got involved in the decision by the Crown to accept a manslaughter plea. It's the death of an 8-year-old child. It's a terrible case. Ashley Rattlesnake was charged with first-degree murder and causing an indignity to the body of 8-year-old Nina DePope. She accepted a plea deal to the lesser charge of manslaughter. After that, the EPS sent a letter saying that if the Crown did not change course and, I guess, relitigate the case, I'm not sure, police would go ahead and release their own details on the case, and then it would be up to the court of public opinion. The Edmonton Police Service said they did an investigation, and this was a failure by the Crown. It is unprecedented. First of all, the decision by the EPS, Dan, to step in. What did you think of that?
8: I understand the frustration. Like, I do. And I understand when you're frustrated with a decision that the Crown makes from a policing perspective, from an emotional perspective, I totally understand that.
7: Yeah.
8: But right off the bat, I said, this is not okay. Because for the system to work, you have to have the Crown, the police, the judiciary, and the defense all acting separate from one another.
7: Sure. Yeah.
8: Failing to do that results in the system not working anymore. So when the police decided to come in and be involved in this way, where the King's Bench Justice Jody Fraser at the end of his sentencing basically said that the police were actively obstructing justice.
7: That's what you said, yeah. Yeah. It interfered with the process of the courts and swayed the outcome.
8: And when that happens, that's bad. And now you have this ACERT investigation of the head of the police service.
7: Yeah.
8: How does the citizens of Edmonton feel when their police chief is now being investigated for a criminal offense? Should that be a suspension? Right?
7: Okay.
8: When you look at other police officers get investigated, they're removed from active duty, they are given suspension with or without pay. The decision to suspend without pay is coming from the police commission. So this is one of those situations where it's very, very interesting, because you have a situation where you now have a chief of police, and the only other one I can think of in Canadian

0: in history that I know of is in 2024, they charged the Thunder Bay police chief with obstruction of justice.
1: Something similar, like speaking out about a case, was it something like that?
0: Something different from that. But the fact is, he ended up losing his job. He never got convicted, but he ended up losing his job because he was charged.
1: Okay. In this instance, when it goes to Acer, and they did come out and say, hey, listen, this does not mean a predetermined conclusion of any misconduct. We're investigating.
0: Yes.
1: But how does it get, like, I know the Criminal Trial Lawyers Association wanted this done, but ultimately, who says to Acer, you need to investigate this? Where does that come from?
0: It would have come from, this time it came from the police, the new PCB, whatever that stands for, the police something board, the new police complaints board that's now been set up okay. for the province of Alberta. So Alberta made that move to remove internal investigations from police agencies to provincial body. And from my understanding, the provincial body obviously received a number of complaints on this.
1: This is the Police Review Commission?
0: Yeah.
1: PRC?
0: PRC?
1: Yeah, okay.
0: So they were the ones who put this forward to and said ACERT must investigate, which is now, it's such a tricky situation because there are people that work for the Edmonton Police Service what are within ACERT, and now you're investigating your boss.
1: Yeah.
0: It almost seems like if you really wanted to do this to make it super transparent, you get a hold of the BC ACERT or Ontario SIU or one of these other provincial bodies and have them come in and investigate the chief of police in the province.
1: You and I have talked about this before, though. As a police force, as a detective who investigated this case, knows what happened, made a determination to charge with murder and an indignity to a body, to see it pleaded out to a lesser charge of manslaughter. And police have actually said manslaughter this wasn't manslaughter. There's a difference between manslaughter and murder. This was a murder. It's a different. That frustration, this not the first time that's been raised, I'm sure, at least within, the homicide detectives and the chief. I mean, I'm sure that goes on all the time.
0: Absolutely it does. And you're invested in it, and there's emotions attached to it. Even though you're investigating it, your emotions are attached to it. And I can think of specific cases that I was involved in that I thought should have been second degree, and then they went to manslaughter, and the person got less time than I thought they should have got. But that's not my job.
1: That's right, yeah.
0: Right?
1: Yeah.
0: I can think those things, and I spent 4 years in homicide, and you invest in these. You invest in the family. And that's the other thing is, you're invested for that family, and that family is absolutely unhappy with the decision of the Crown.
1: Yeah.
0: But we don't know why the Crown made those decisions, and we can't know why the Crown made those decisions, because it's prosecutorial discretion, and it's their ability it's privileged communication.
1: That's something that people talk about all the time, though, Dan. We don't interview judges. They do in the States. You'll talk to a juror, or they'll be asked to explain the decision that they made. I don't know if anybody's ever interviewed a judge following a case in Canada and said, why did you decide to do what you did? And do we need to have a different level of accountability? Because there's a lot of people out there listening that are cheering the EPS on for doing what they did.
0: Yeah, you look at the comments section on any media right now.
1: Yeah, 100%.
0: And you're getting one or the other. You're getting he should be removed as the chief of police, and he's a hero, and Edmonton is lucky to have him. And I understand that. I do, because we as a society, we see the death of an 8-year-old and then that 8-year-old getting stuffed into a hockey bag and driven and dumped. It's horrific. It's a horrific case. What I don't know is all the details.
1: Yeah.
0: And we'll never likely know why the Crown made the decision that they made. But there was obviously a reason. And again, when you remove emotion from it, the system, our system is flawed, don't get me wrong. I'm not saying the Canadian justice system is the best system. But in the modern world, it's probably one of the better ones, right? Like, we don't have as many wrongful convictions.
1: Mm-hmm.
0: When you get a life sentence in Canada, it's actually a life sentence. You may not be in jail for the rest of your life, but you are surveilled for the rest of your life. A life sentence doesn't end at 25 years. If you get parole potentially at 25 years, if you get life 25, but then you're on parole for the rest of your life. You make a mistake, you do something else, you're back in jail.
1: Accountable forever.
0: And that's not what it is like in other places. So Canada actually has a justice system that I know people talk about the revolving door and all these things.
1: Yeah.
0: And if locking people up indeterminately made you safer, then California would be the safest place in the world.
1: Exactly.
0: And it's not.
1: It's not. No, not even close.
0: Not even close.
1: We know what California's like.
0: It's a nightmare. So it's that balance between understanding prosecutorial discretion, understanding the judiciary's discretion as well. And then you even look at Justice Frazier. Justice Frazier was a Crown prosecutor for his career before he became a King's Bench Justice. Mm-hmm. So for him to accept this deal, obviously there was something there that this deal needed to be accepted.
1: What about that relationship that you talk about? Because the chief has talked before about how he needs to repair the relationship between Crown prosecutors and the police force, and there's some adversarial thing. This doesn't help that. Clearly, how does that relationship work, and how does the EPS coming out and saying, okay, if you do this, and if you don't, we will, that can't be helpful, right? Like, and do they need to walk in lockstep? I don't know. Like, is that a team? Like, how does that work?
0: They need to be separate, and they need to allow each other to make the decisions. The Crown needs to let the police do their job.
1: Yeah.
0: And then the police bring that case, the best case they can, if they have reasonable and probable grounds to believe someone committed an offense, to that Crown prosecutor. And that Crown prosecutor's then the role is to prosecute it.
1: If they want, that's the thing, right?
0: If they believe that there's a reasonable likelihood of conviction, and then if they believe they can prove it beyond a reasonable doubt. So there's two thresholds there. There's a threshold of reasonable probable grounds that the police have to meet, and the threshold beyond a reasonable doubt that the Crown has to meet in court to get a conviction.
1: Right.
0: And there's times where, and I can think of a specific case in my head, where we charged and the Crown said no, because they didn't have a reasonable likelihood of conviction. And I can tell you right now, I was frustrated about that.
1: Oh, I get it. Yeah.
0: That being said, I'm also aware that they were doing their job. And I didn't bring them, and we didn't have as much evidence as we potentially needed for a conviction. And when you take a step back and you start looking at these things, again, taking the emotion out of it, and it's incredibly hard to take emotion out of the death of an 8-year-old girl.
1: And the fact that she had suffered repeated injuries throughout the course of her life, like, it's awful, Dan. It's almost impossible to take these people need to be punished. I think that's what it comes down to, right?
0: 100%. And that's our mindset, and I understand that mindset, but at the same time, I also understand the necessity for the separation of the Crown and the police, because if you don't have that separation, that's where innocent people go to jail.
1: Yeah, right.
0: Right? If we're so focused that this person did it, and we're not going to give them a fair trial, just because someone's charged doesn't mean they're guilty. And the same thing goes for the chief of police right now. Just because he's charged with this doesn't mean he's guilty.
1: Right, yeah, exactly.
0: So the system has to work both ways, and it's almost kind of an interesting situation where you have a person going to the Crown with a letter saying, this case, you need to do this, and now they're sitting on that innocent until proven guilty piece themselves.
1: So we'll see how this goes. I don't know what the timeline is. It could be a while. Acer can sometimes they operate on their own terms.
0: Yeah.
1: So I don't know what the timeline is, and we'll find out about this, but we'll talk about it when we do. Let me take a break, though, and then I want to talk to you about body cams. I think every municipal force in Alberta has them now. Lethbridge just picked them up last week. I think they were last. But we'll talk about whether they work or not, whether they're good or bad. We'll talk about that right after this.
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1: Last week, I believe it was last week, the Lethbridge Police Service announced that their officers would be wearing body cameras. Calgary's had them the longest. Actually, I think they were the first in Canada to do it. Edmonton's had them for a couple of years. The province actually mandated that all municipal forces need to have body cameras. They made that declaration a year or two ago. So I think now, Dan, I'm not 100% sure, but I think all the municipal forces are now equipped with body cams. I guess the push for those are transparency, right? Accountability. That's the thinking behind it.
20: Yeah. So it's not...
1: That's what it's sold as.
20: That's what it's sold as. And Lum and Coper and a bunch of other academics have done miles of research on this.
1: Yeah, yeah.
20: And it doesn't improve accountability. It doesn't improve police legitimacy. It doesn't do that. What it does is provide really good evidence on an impaired. Right?
1: Sure.
20: One of those, and impaireds we know are one of the hardest things to prove. Now, they've made it an absolute liability offense in Alberta, so it's not even a criminal code anymore in Alberta, but so there's really no need for them. But it provides that evidence. And if you're dealing with an irate person, this is why I used force. There is some research that says force increases with body cameras because there's no longer the necessity to try to de-escalate because you have it on video what the person's doing. So that's some of the research. Some of the research says that it's people starting to feel like it's surveillance on the community.
1: Sure, yeah, we've heard that.
20: Rather than on transparency. And you're seeing communities in the U.S. asking for them to be removed from the police. And then
1: communities are?
20: Yeah, there's been a couple of communities in the States, including one. There were some people in Minneapolis.
1: Oh, really, eh?
20: Yeah.
1: That just because... Why? Like, what's the thinking here?
20: They're feeling that they're being over-surveilled, they're being recorded, their images are being recorded, and now the police have those images.
1: Well, this is the thing. There's always that security piece and that privacy piece, right? Because you're being recorded. Maybe you didn't do anything. You're just sitting on a park bench. Who knows? Whatever.
20: Yeah. So that's
1: what happens with
20: safety
1: that, right?
20: And security and privacy, right? The other thing that body cams are being used for, and Edmonton's one of the first places to use it, is using facial recognition
1: software.
20: Which that creates a whole other thing, because that facial recognition software, oftentimes, for people of color and indigenous people, it doesn't work as well.
1: Gets it wrong, yeah.
20: And all of a sudden, now you got a gun pointed at you because your face kicked off as a Canada-wide warrant, and you don't have that Canada-wide warrant. Now, what does that do for police legitimacy?
1: Exactly, yeah.
20: And
1: yeah.
20: I think it does the opposite of what you've asked for. And I think sometimes technology is having a negative impact on police legitimacy across the board, because you're having less conversations with people, because I've seen it, not just in this city, but other cities, where you go to a coffee shop and there's two police officers sitting on their phone, rather than having conversations with the people in the coffee shop,
1: yeah.
20: Which people don't think that's important, but that is important, that contact with the public, regardless, especially in a non-crisis situation, that's where you kind of build that legitimacy up.
1: Yeah.
20: And then now body videos, and then now there's even places now that are allowing the body-worn video. I think this is somewhere in BC. I can't remember the exact community. The body-worn videos are now writing your report for you through AI.
1: Yes. Basically, they're taking the body cam and coming up with a report.
20: And it comes. So here's my question. If you didn't write that report, AI generated it based on a video that you have, how in a year from now do you testify to that?
1: In court, yeah. You don't know if you wrote it or if the AI did.
20: Right? So it becomes this over-reliance on technology, I think, is harming policing from a ground up perspective, because policing, you can't replace the people in policing.
1: No.
20: And you can't replace the relationships that you need to have with the community in policing with technology.
1: You mentioned that one piece. I want you to expand on it in terms of it means police go to a use of force faster. Is it because, hey, look, I don't have to worry about being called onto the carpet as to why you did it, because now you can see why I did it? Is that the thinking?
20: Yeah, there was some research out of the States that showed that because you now have it on video, I don't have to explain it, I don't have to write it down, I don't have to convince anybody that I did something wrong, because look how agitated this person was. So now I have this video, I am going to act faster.
1: So instead of taking a beat, trying again to de-escalate, it's like, to hell with it, I've got it on tape.
20: Yeah, and that's, unfortunately, that does happen, according to the research, some of the research in the United States. Now, there's other research that shows that what it does do is it decreases complaints to the police, and it increases the speed in which complaints are dealt with.
1: Okay, yeah, sure, because
20: right?
1: You've got it on camera.
20: Because you've got it on camera.
1: Maybe you don't have it on camera, so there is no complaint, right?
20: So, yeah. And so that's one of the... And it was Renee Mitchell that did some of that. I think it was San Bernardino. Don't quote me on the city. But she did it, and she showed this massive reduction in police complaints.
1: Okay.
20: Massive reduction.
1: That makes sense.
20: Something like 90%, because you're on video. You can't say the police did this to you when the video
1: showed
20: is
1: exactly
20: there.
1: Yeah, that makes perfect
20: right?
1: sense.
20: Right? So are there benefits? Yes, but let's be honest with what those benefits are. It's not accountability. It's not police legitimacy. You're not building community relations. It's evidence collection. It's reduction of complaints. And those aren't bad things.
1: Yeah, for sure.
20: Just let's talk about it really. Let's talk about realistically. And let's talk about what they actually are there for.
1: Calgary seems to be at the forefront. They were the earliest adopters in the country. They added something last week. And I know it's being used. I saw a World Cup story in Seattle. It's instant translation on their body cams, where they run into somebody who can't speak English and they can't speak whatever language the person is. The person talks to them, the body cam kicks it back out in English. They talk to it, the body cam kicks it back out in whatever language. That seems pretty cool to me. That could be a useful tool, right?
20: That is very cool. And this is actually, I didn't even see that.
1: Yeah, Calgary started just last week or 2 weeks ago.
20: Like, that's like Google Translate.
1: 100%. It's exactly what it is.
20: Making communications to everybody. I think that is that is an exceptionally cool way to deal with that. Because that's one of the hardest things when you're dealing.
1: I can imagine, right?
20: And I've been there. When you're talking, you're trying to deal with somebody who does not speak your language. And how do you communicate with what's happening and what the situation is? And I think that's a brilliant use of technology for policing.
1: Yeah, it is pretty cool. And like I say, Calgary brought it up, but I saw the story in Seattle. And you can imagine, like, with the World Cup on, and I don't know if you've seen some of the scenes, like, we're talking tens of thousands of people from all around the world. if you can't speak the language, I don't know how you possibly are involved in law enforcement in those situations, right? Well,
20: I remember we had the World Track and Field Games here. Now, significantly much less than FIFA. Yep. But we had people from all over the world. And I remember being in situations where we're dealing with athletes from other countries that we couldn't communicate with at all.
1: Yeah.
20: And that is a tough situation. And that was like, what, a week for whatever. And you run into that occasionally in your normal policing duties. But when it was at that level, you're like, this is really hard. So I can't imagine. And
1: you can't walk around with a translator.
20: You look at, I think it was 125 million people tuned into the Super Bowl and 101.4 billion people tuned into the opening of the World Cup.
1: Oh, you can't even, this is on a level like it's, nothing else.
20: So you, when you think about people coming and going, because it is such a, it's, let's be honest, football, proper football is the world sport.
1: Oh, 100%. Nothing comes close.
20: And so you have these people coming from all over the world going to these games, cheering for their teams, and it becomes an issue for the police. Crowd control alone becomes an issue for the police.
1: No question about it. Yeah. Dan, we're out of time. Again, it flies by, but thanks for doing this, and we'll talk again in a couple weeks.
20: Cheers.
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2: From the National Newsroom of the Canadian Press, I'm Karen Rebo. G7 leaders, including Prime Minister Mark Carney, are waking up this morning in the eastern French resort town of Evian, where they will hold a working session about building peace for Ukraine. Carney will then meet on the summit sidelines with Ukrainian President Volodymyr Zelensky. Republicans on Capitol Hill in Washington say they need more information about the agreement between the U.S. and Iran that was announced Sunday by President Donald Trump. Some are expressing skepticism as they asked the White House for details. The agreement is set for a ceremonial signing Friday in Geneva. It's centered around reopening the Strait of Hormuz and lifting America's naval blockade in the region. But there are still many unanswered questions about the early deal, including the fate of Tehran's nuclear program. Canada's ambassador to the U.S. says there is a mismatch in how much Canadians and Americans think about each other. Mark Wiseman spoke to the Canadian Club Toronto Monday about the state of trade talks between North American neighbors. He says Canada is not top of mind for most people in the U.S., but he joked there are exceptions to that.
4: Americans don't wake up every day thinking about Canada. We are obsessed, for good reason, with the United States. They're not obsessed with us, maybe for like heated rivalry or something.
2: Wiseman says behind the scenes, trade talks have been respectful and rational ahead of the renewal date for CUSMA, July 1st. A school field trip to a BC water park sent a dozen children to hospital Monday after an apparent electrical incident near a ride. Chilliwack RCMP say the children were in stable condition after receiving serious but non-life-threatening injuries at the Cultus Lake Water Park east of Vancouver. The park's chief administrative officer, Andrew Stunenberg, says guests were hurt when they made contact with a railing while in a lineup to go on a water slide. He said the park will be closed for at least 48 hours while investigators figure out what happened.
5: We want to get to the bottom of it and eliminate any future question marks, any future concerns about this. And we won't open again until we've fully ruled that out.
2: RCMP and BC Hydro are investigating, with WorkSafe BC taking the lead. Bell Canada's parent company is cutting nearly 700 jobs as part of organizational changes that began last year.
6: BCE says the cuts affect around 1% of its total workforce. It says the move reflects several changes, including Bell's migration of customers to its easier-to-maintain fiber network. Last November saw a separate round of job cuts, where BCE shed 650 manager positions at Bell and around 40 other jobs at its subsidiary Bell Media. Jason White, The Canadian Press.
2: This is The Canadian Press. In sports, four games, four draws. That was the World Cup recap for Monday as Iran and New Zealand played to a 2-2 evening draw in Inglewood, California. Belgium and Egypt, who are in Group G with Iran and New Zealand, tied at one, as did Saudi Arabia and Uruguay. And Spain and Cape Verde played to a scoreless draw. The Toronto Blue Jays had Monday off before opening a three-game series in Boston tonight against the Red Sox. Monday night, Miguel Rojas snapped a tie in the seventh inning with a solo home run, and the LA Dodgers edged the Tampa Bay Rays 4-3. And in Cincinnati, Eugenio Suarez homered twice and drove in a career-high six runs, including a grand slam in the second, as the Cincinnati Reds rolled to a 12-0 victory over the New York Mets. Former Blue Jay Bo Bichette had three hits for the Mets, who were blanked for the eighth time. From the Canadian Press, I'm Karen Rebo.
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7: Canada very much welcomes this progress. We'll have an opportunity
1: starting from tonight at the G7 in Evian to see what we and other countries can do to help reinforce this important progress that's been made.
3: That's Mark Carney upon arriving at the G7 summit in France today. Of course, he said, and everybody else has said, this new, I guess we can call it a deal, a proposed deal, an MOU, however you want to characterize it, between the United States and Iran. And at this point in time, let's just hope that it leads to something lasting and permanent. There's a lot of questions about what it contains, what it means, will it work, but... You know, if you take a look at early reaction, and that's the price of oil, it's down. So there's at least that thinking. But where are we going from here? We don't know a lot about this deal, but we know a fair bit. And we got a little bit more this morning. Dr. Michael Bonner is a political consultant with Atlas Strategic Advisors and a former director of policy within the Ontario government. He is a senior fellow at the Aristotle Foundation for Public Policy, an historian of ancient Iran, and an author. His new book is called The Crisis of Liberalism. And Dr. Bonner joins us again now. Dr. Bonner, thank you for being here. I always appreciate a chat, sir.
7: Thanks for having me back.
3: Let's start here. We've got this deal that is in place, and there's apparently going to be a signing ceremony taking place this Friday. A lot of questions about what might or might not be in this deal, but I guess overall we're talking about a deal, and that's positive, right? Should we just be happy with that at this point?
7: I'd like to be happy, and in these dark times, you know, we have to sort of take what we can get, but I'm very wary. This is not a peace treaty. It might rise to the dignity of what we might call an armistice. Uh-huh. It's an MOU that is meant to sort of begin the negotiations. Yes. That would actually hopefully result in a lasting peace. And I'm sorry to say, not everybody clearly wants that. The chief negotiator on the Iranian side, based on the media reports that I've seen, has been denounced, at least by some in the regime. There have been some protests denouncing him as a sort of compromiser, and there are clearly people on the American and Israeli sides who wish hostilities to continue, and that's no secret. So we'll wait and see what happens.
3: Yeah, I mean, if you take a look at where this might fall apart, I think that Israeli piece that you mentioned and Hezbollah and how that plays out in Lebanon is the key, because I don't think either of those parties, I mean, Israel has come out and said, the defense minister has said, well, we're not bound by this agreement. That seems to be a major, major stumbling block, because that's what triggered the last round of fighting that broke the ceasefire.
7: Yeah, that's true. And, you know, I can understand the American motivation wanting to basically leave the Middle East forever. Yeah. But, you know, the question is this actually going to achieve it? I don't personally see yet, and I'm not sure, based on what I see in the media, which is very little, I don't see how we're getting anything that's better than the former nuclear deal, the JCPOA under Obama. Trump will obviously want that. Exactly how it's going to be, you know, an improvement on that, we're going to sort of wait and see. We also have to account for the fact that the Iranian protesters earlier this year and late last year, Trump claimed that he was going to come to their aid, that help was on the way. This was said repeatedly. What help has come? Mm-hmm. Are they going to feel, you know, permanently let down, permanently estranged from America and Europe? The reports that I hear from my friends in Iran are not positive.
3: That's what we're, a lot of the characterizations around this are a capitulation. Some calling it an outright failure and an embarrassment for the United States, because, as you say, what materially has been accomplished? Sure, I think Iran has sustained a lot of damage to military hardware, but as far as it looks like, the regime is intact, is still in charge. Nothing has changed there. The whole nuclear issue seems to be up in the air, and economically it sounds like they're actually going to be in a far better position than they were prior to this all starting. So how do you characterize, I mean, do we want to pick winners and losers? I think there's risk in that, but it certainly looks like that might be the direction we're headed in.
7: Well, I hear and read reports of continuing tolls in the Strait of Hormuz. You know, who knows whether that's true? It's sort of an on again, off again thing that we've seen for weeks, if not months now. J.D. Vance has alluded to something like foreign investment coming into Iran if certain conditions are met. So, you know, maybe we have to take these things with a grain of salt and sort of wait and see who abides by what and what the terms are and so forth. But none of the regime's previous problems have been solved. And we can look at this, you know, almost like a silver lining for those who expect and wish for the fall of that regime. Nothing has really improved. The mismanagement of water systems and agriculture, hyperinflation, you know, the sort of continuing objections to the regime amongst most Iranians. None of that has changed. If anything, it's worsened. All of those things have worsened. And the surest sign that I can detect that authorities know that this is the case and that their problems still linger is the beefed up presence of thugs in the street with guns. There are sort of checkpoints that I've been told about. I've been sent pictures by friends there. Various sort of paramilitary personnel are meeting at night, maintaining sort of curfews and so forth. A confident regime would not be right. Undertaking any of that in this position. They clearly expect much the same kind of trouble to arise as they faced down earlier this year. You know, exactly where that's going to go, I don't know. I personally have been disturbed by the fact that throughout this entire debacle, I don't know of any senior figure within the United Nations or the sort of international cabal of NGOs who sided with Iranian protesters and you know, who were sort of willing to tell their story amidst all of this. If it happened, I didn't see it, but yeah. What I hear from my friends there is very much the same kind of thing. They fear abandonment and they fear a further crackdown.
3: So they've got the internal pressures remain. What about regional? We know that the majority of their retaliation, in fact, all of their retaliation, was against their neighbors and some countries within that region. What does this mean? Let's assume that this does hold. And are they further isolated? Like, how has that fundamentally changed, do you think, just sort of where Iran is positioned within the Middle East overall?
7: I would say that the position is much worse than it was before. The hope of authorities within Iran, within the Islamic Republic, from the very beginning, was that the politico-Islamic regime of Iran would be something like a focal point, a beacon within the Islamic world, even outside the Shiite world, as a kind of organizing principle to Islamic civilization. That was a check that the Ayatollahs were never able to cash, and the persistent alienation of the rest of the Muslim world has definitely reached a peak at this point. I mean, there was another, this is very often forgotten, the other problem was the Iran-Iraq war, which played out over the course of the 80s, which didn't really endear the Sunni world to Iran. I would say everything is significantly worse now. The hope of the Gulf states that they would be a kind of like economic, you know, Singapore-like outposts. that could attract foreign investment and foreigners to set up shop there. You know, that's not going to be very appealing anymore if you're constantly at risk from Iranian missiles, if anything should go wrong, or, you know, there should be any further tensions there. You know, we've heard talk about alternative routes through, you know, new pipelines or other methods of getting oil out that could avoid the Strait of Hormuz. If I were in the oil business, that's what I would be looking at too. So no, I don't see it. I don't see Iran having won friends or influenced anyone for the good in this regard. And I think that the conflict has cemented the belief that that the regime is unstable, hostile, and not to be trusted.
3: Finally, Doctor, what do you watch for in the coming hours, days, weeks to see if this actually does bring an end to this?
7: Well, that's the million-dollar question. Yeah. I mean, we were told many times that someone within the Trump administration, perhaps Trump himself, would, you know, give the signal that there is for further uprisings, or that the crown prince would return, or some such development would happen that would, you know, begin the end of the regime. Well, I mean, that's not impossible, but none of that seems especially likely now, although we may hope for it. It will take extraordinary bravery beyond what we've seen in past months to summon up that level of protest again. We may hope for it, but Iranians will feel as though they're almost entirely on their own.
3: Yeah, exactly. Yeah. Dr. Bonner, as always, thank you for your insight. I do appreciate your time, sir.
7: Thanks for having me back.
3: Yeah, you bet. Have a great day. Dr. Michael Bonner, someone who's helped us with this before, an historian of ancient Iran, author of the book Civilization, How Our Past Can Renew Our Present, and also a political consultant with Atlas Strategic Advisors and a former director of policy within the Ontario government. Yeah, and I think he's right in terms of there's a lot of wait and see here, and just hope. Just hope. I think we all look at this and hope that it's all going to hold. It's a big, big if.
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3: So here are the details of this deal as we know them. And like I say, I think there's a lot that we don't know. To call it a deal, and Dr. Bonner made this point, and I think he's absolutely right. That might be overstating it, to be honest with you. It's an MOU, and it's an MOU that sort of kicks off 60 days of conversation and negotiation in terms of what it ultimately looks like at the end of the next 2 months. But in the meantime, what is supposed to happen is the Strait of Hormuz is supposed to reopen. Donald Trump announcing yesterday that he would lift the United States blockade on Iranian tankers that has been in place for a long, long time. Anybody, actually, not just Iranian tankers, but anybody wanting to sail in and out of Iran, there was a blockade in place. So that he will lift that. In return, Iran will open up the Strait of Hormuz. According to Trump's tweet, I hereby fully authorize the toll-free opening of the Strait of Hormuz and simultaneously herewith authorize the immediate removal of the United States naval blockade ships of the world. Start your engines, let the oil flow. Not long after that, he said, wait, not yet, because we've got to get the mine clearing. So it'll be 5 days or so. So, again, like I say, everything is sort of... things are said, and then we wait to see what actually happens. Prime Minister of Pakistan said that this accord does include Lebanon, which is, again, I think, personally, when this falls apart, if this falls apart, maybe I should say, that's why it will fall apart, because of Lebanon, not because of anything Lebanon does, but because of Israel and Hezbollah and the fighting that takes place in Lebanon, which has gone on... for months now. Donald Trump has tried to put a lid on it a couple of times, unsuccessfully, and this needs to be part of it, where apparently it's a stop to all military operations on all fronts, including in Lebanon. This is according to the Pakistani Prime Minister. However, the Israeli government, the Israeli defense minister, has said we're not bound by this agreement, so... what kind of pressure does the United States put on there? And then does Hezbollah at the same time adhere to any of these conditions? They're a proxy of Iran, so what kind of pressure does Iran exert there? These will be two of the issues. In the meantime, you've now got both sides of this argument talking about what a stunning victory it is for both of them. There's a lot of criticism out there saying this is basically a full-on capitulation by the United States. They've backed up completely. They've sort of given up everything that they wanted to get. Iran doesn't really lose any. They're not in a different position now than they were before this all started. J.D. Vance, they're doing the rounds. Pete Hegseth, J.D. Vance out doing media interviews this morning while Trump was flying to the G7. ABC News asked Vice President Vance about that, you know, saying, hey, people say this is a complete about face. This is a reversal, a capitulation, a retreat by the United States.
0: I don't think he reversed course. I think fundamentally the president's argument was we are going to use the military to exert pressure on Iran, and we're going to get something that is good for the American people, and now we have that.
3: But is it anything different than what you had before? That's the criticism that we're hearing. And like I say, one of the big pieces here, the major pieces here, is the nuclear program. You had the Obama deal. Trump talks about it a lot. And he said it wasn't a good deal. He said it paved the path to Iran having a nuke within 6 months. They've been saying that for many, many years, that Iran was 6 months away from having a nuclear weapon, which never materialized. So is it any different now? Well, what does this deal say about the nuclear program? And Vance characterizes it this way.
0: If they continue to try to rebuild their nuclear program, this deal ensures they will never have the resources in order to do that. On the other hand, if the Iranians are willing to give a long-term commitment, along with proper verification to giving up that nuclear weapon, we're willing to welcome them into the world economy, to lift some sanctions, and to turn over a new leaf in that relationship.
3: Okay. So, okay, great, fantastic. They, Iran has said all along they didn't want a nuclear weapon. This deal says they cannot develop one, they can't buy one, they can't possess one, they can't have one. Okay, so if that

participate in the global economy. But what about money? Because Iran is saying that this deal includes an agreement for $300 billion in reparations costs that will be paid by the United States and its allies in order to rebuild Iran following this. Vance was asked about that this morning too, and he said, well, that's something that we would consider based on a bunch of the other conditions falling into place. So yeah, it sounds like he's not disputing it by any stretch. You know what would be really helpful for everybody here is if one of these two parties, or maybe Pakistan, who helped broker this deal, just released the text of the agreement so people actually knew what it says. Because like I say, you hear differing things from different corners of the world right now. Ultimately, at the end of the day, like I say, fingers crossed that it holds. And there is some good news already. Like I say, price of oil is way down. Price of oil is closer to $80 than $90. And it hasn't been there for a good long while. Will it trickle through to gas prices? If it holds.

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7: Mark Carney at the G7 Summit. It's in France right now. Over the weekend, he was in Ireland, where his family comes from, and he was visiting some of his ancestral home and having a great time by the looks of it. Talking again about... I think he's trolling at this point in time because he mentions the New World Order and alarm bells go off, right? It's like Pavlov's dog. Yeah, you can't. But anyway, I mean, the reality is the world order has changed. There will be a new one, but it's a loaded phrase, and I get it, but he keeps using it. And he said Canada will need to be part of this new world order that's going to emerge out of Europe. And he has worked hard on forging new ties with Europe, as you know, and with China, to some criticism there as well. But at the same time, he's also talked a lot about becoming more independent, more self-sufficient, turning Canada into an economic superpower and unlocking all kinds of potential within this country. And he's mentioned a few different ways of doing it. We got the AI announcement that came out last week, right? And we're going to build this AI industry. He talks about defense spending and getting off reliance on the United States and expanding what we do in this country. Housing, build better, right? We've all of these different programs meant to make Canada an economic superpower, largely by goosing some of these different industries. Will that work? There's some people who say this is a flawed policy. We've seen this before. There's a better way of doing things. Charles Lamam is an economic and policy professional with more than two decades of experience as a think tank scholar and senior advisor to government. He's done all kinds of work. He's been a leader at Financial Services Member Association and consultant. And he was writing about this recently. And you can read his piece at thehub.ca. And it's about how Carney is really focusing on industrial policy, and that might not deliver the right bang for the buck, if any. Charles, thanks for joining us today. I appreciate your time.
8: it's my pleasure. Thanks for having me.
7: So, like I say, the Prime Minister has launched any number of initiatives, you know, defense and housing and AI and all of these things that he promises will turn this country into the economic superpower he's promised he can make it into. Like I say, a lot of it based on industrial policy. I mean, how, what does that mean to start? How do we characterize sort of the approach that he's taking here as in it is industrial policy?
8: Yeah, so industrial policy is it's a bit of an old playbook that's back in vogue right now. It's where governments will choose a certain sector or set of firms to direct capital and support, and then they'll put public money against it. In the case of Canada right now, that is debt finance public money. But if you think about the various areas that they've contemplated in the past, whether that's the auto sector, think of the recent battery plant that kind of went sideways that the that governments were thinking about. You think of the aviation industry. So this is a bit of an old thing that's now picked up a lot of steam. And to be frank, there's so many of these new funds and strategies that the Carney government has put in place. All of them, there are so many different names, so many different funds, but at the heart of it, it's all about the government selecting which firms and sectors will get debt finance public support, and then they're going to bet big, and they bet big on a number of these sectors.
7: And like you say, this is kind of in vogue, trendier. I mean, it's not just Canada, right? We're seeing this in other places too.
8: Yeah, we're seeing it around the world, and so just because it's popular doesn't make it the right thing to do. I mean, some of it is understandable, and I want to separate the fact that Canada does need to build up its defense sector. There's no question about that. We do need to meet our NATO targets, but this idea that we're going to use those funds to, like, goose our industrial economy, I think is a bit misplaced, and the evidence would suggest that is in fact true. Look, my argument is that it's not that we don't need to spend money in some of these critical areas like defense. It's about what's the right way to drive economic growth. And the track record in Canada isn't a positive one when it comes to, you know, the government picking the winners and the losers. Really, what works and what the international evidence shows is most effective if you want to raise our productivity, if you want to raise economic growth, if you want to drive people's living standards forward, you really got to fix those structural policies that affect all firms, that affect all individuals. Things like a more competitive tax system, cutting unnecessary regulation, opening up new markets. Those are the things that work. The government selective process has a really shaky track record, and we can kind of get into some of this new research that the International Monetary Fund has produced that provides support that structural reforms are better than the industrial policy that we've discussed.
7: And this is something that the Prime Minister has talked about as well, right? In terms of we're going to focus on these things that you mentioned, the regulatory framework, we're going to unlock. But we haven't seen as much emphasis on that as we do the industrial policy. I mean, those things, like you say, were also promised, but I haven't seen the follow through there. Have you?
8: So I'm going to take a bit of a different view on this. I know that we've heard the Prime Minister talk about, moving projects faster, and he's kind of talked around the issue of regulatory reform. But in practice, I don't think this is the type of regulatory reform or tax reform that I'm talking about and that the evidence suggests works. Take the major projects office, for example. Effectively, this is a new initiative from the Carney government that has said, we are going to choose which projects go through Canada's regulatory maze faster than the others. They acknowledge, both him, his cabinet minister, Dominic LeBlanc, have both been on record saying that we have a regulatory problem. It's too expensive. Projects get delayed. We're going to try to move them forward through this initiative. But it's an initiative that the government is selecting which projects move forward on. And it is a very handpicked, selective approach. Similarly, back in the fall of 2025, in the government's first budget, they produced put forward a series of tax measures, effectively a continuation of what the Trudeau government had done. They renamed it, and again, there it's a very selective type of tax policy that targets, you know, the government's favorite sectors, whether it's manufacturing, clean energy, etc. What actually works isn't those selective initiatives that the Carney government is pursuing. It's just writ large. Make the rules level for all firms, make them predictable, make them permanent, and allow firms to make investment decisions, talent decisions, not the government, because again, the evidence suggests that this is just not the way to drive long-term economic growth.
7: In some ways, you know, you take a look at, like, we talk about the defense policy and the planning that Carney has for that. We're going to do things differently. We're not going to spend three quarters of our dollars in the United States anymore. We don't even really have an industry to replace that, right? And we have a need within our defense industry that, as you mentioned before, like, in some ways, okay, great job creation and building industry is fantastic, but you've still got to deal with the necessity that exists and what is realistic in meeting it, right? Like, it overlooks that in some ways, doesn't it?
8: Yeah, so there's two things here. One is we have fallen behind on national defense. Our equipment's outdated. We don't have enough people. We've done some kind of, we've had interesting decisions on the international stage, let's say, that over the last 10 years. So we have a lot of work to do. And I don't want to dismiss how important that is, because it is important. But with the Carney government, what they're saying is that we're going to have so-called dual-use technology or dual-use purpose defense spending. What that means is we're going to build up the things that we need that we've neglected as a country for so many years, but we're also going to make it an industrial powerhouse or an industrial driver. Now, that's where the argument falters, because the evidence of just isn't there. And when you look at countries that have had success with their industrial, with their national defense sectors driving the economy forward, it's ones that have already had strong defense sectors to begin with. So you take the United States, for example, you take Israel. We're not in that space. We don't have that kind of an industrial makeup here in Canada. So the idea that Ottawa is going to conjure up from scratch these kind of mature venture ecosystems, and we're going to commercialize all these spillovers from this defense industrial strategy, isn't really anchored to any evidence. And you know, that IMF research that I mentioned earlier from the International Monetary Fund, they looked at thousands of cases around the world to see if governments can effectively kickstart these sectors from new, which is what we're talking about in national defense. And they don't do it. They can't do it. They looked at 52,000 interventions across 75 countries over almost a 20-year period, and the evidence shows that to the extent that any industrial policy works, even if it's temporary, it's in sectors that a country has a comparative advantage in all. And so, defense is just not, it doesn't fit that bill. We need to be mindful of again, what the evidence says when it comes to these big spending initiatives. We're talking multi-billions of dollars that the Carney government is putting on the table and claiming that it's going to help drive our economy forward. So we need to be mindful of what the evidence says.
7: Yeah, exactly. And like you say, sometimes you see a short-term boost, right? I mean, and we've seen that, but it's artificial and it doesn't build to, like you say, we could do so much more with systemic structural changes that, frankly, people have been clamoring for a good long while, Charles. Like, it's not new.
8: Yeah. So those structural reforms in that research from the IMF, they're five times more effective than any of these kind of selective measures. And yeah, so these are pretty big numbers. So I think what we need to be thinking about here in Canada, and it's not just not just federally, but I think provincially as well, we need to think about those structural reforms that will make Canada a more attractive place to invest, to work, to attract talent. And we've got a lot of work to do. Our tax system just isn't there. It's very an impediment to talent attraction. It almost encourages a brain drain abroad. We don't have the type of investment incentives that other countries have. Our corporate tax rate is no longer as competitive as it used to be. And if you look at a number of different international comparisons of our red tape or our regulatory burden, we are off the charts high here in Canada. So we need to work on those things, and that's a combination of federal and provincial efforts. I mean, let's take the interprovincial trade barriers as one example, mm-hmm, where mm-hmm. we had some momentum, and it's closing off markets internally. We're worried about tariffs, and rightfully so. But look, do a lot of work here domestically by fixing our own economy and making sure that we have the right incentives that will encourage talent, encourage investment, encourage competition, and get rid of all that red tape that's holding our economy back.
7: Yeah, makes perfect sense. Charles, thanks so much for the chat today. I really appreciate your time, sir.
8: My pleasure. Thank you.
7: Thank you very much. That is Charles Lamam, who is an economics and policy professional. It's like I say, what happened to that, right? Removing a lot of those red tape barriers that he cites there. That was also part of the promise. Remember Canada Day? We were going to have all the interprovincial trade barriers taken down. Now, I mean, a lot of them are in place by provinces and there's not much Carney can do, but I don't think they've all been taken down.
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7: So some good news, I think, on the price of oil and the price of gas. And this is what, I mean, literally, this is the hope. This is, I think, what we're all looking for here is let's have this deal in the United States and Iran situation hold, right? I mean, I think we're all tired of this. The cost of everything, the uncertainty. I mean, if you can bring a little bit of certainty for however long it lasts, because there's something else coming. We know there's something else coming, right? You know that. The next couple of years, the chaos will continue, and that's part of the plan. But if this particular one goes away, maybe we get some certainty when it comes to the price of gas. Because, as I said, if you take a look at WTI, it's at $80.31. Brent crude is at $82.91. They're both down about $4.50 today, which is, you know, pretty. It was up to like 110. There was worries it would go even higher than that, you know, not that long ago. And basically, for the past number of weeks, it's been hanging around between 90 and 95. So it's lost about $10 in the last little while here. Price of gas continues to fall. In Ontario right now, a liter of gas will cost you $163.8. Okay. Alberta's not that much cheaper, really, to be honest with you. $158.4. So it's BC still $1.90 in British Columbia. Patrick DeHaan, you probably know Patrick. He is the analyst with Gas Buddy, and this is the world that they live in. He's constantly keeping track of this and letting us know where things might be headed. He says gas prices have already been coming down before this deal, which is really, really good. And if things go well, they could come down even further. What we need to watch for and hope for is the Strait of Hormuz. That's what it comes down to at the end of the day. Do ships start passing through?
13: We've already seen quite a nice dip here over the last week. Calgary's down 8.5 cents a liter in the last week, down 28 cents a liter in the last month. Now, you know, a lot of it comes down to all the levers that can move the price of gasoline and oil at the same time. Obviously, this deal could lead to a drastically different outcome in the form of lower prices. And there are kind of factors that can overlap all at the same time. So that's really going to hold the details on whether or not we see this at the pump, or whether it's just another lever that offsets another lever. For now, though, with the good news, we may continue to see gas prices falling in the weeks ahead, really contingent to whether or not this deal does pan out. I looked this morning. It doesn't look like there's a whole lot of ships traveling through the Strait of Hormuz just yet. So it's really going to be in the details of when ships do start transiting through the Strait and how many, or if this deal holds up. I mean, we've obviously been here with head fakes in the past few weeks. Mm-hmm. A deal has been close. It's happened. It's been executed. Then we get more escalations. So, you know, while the focus is on this deal being done, we've also been through this a couple times in the last few months to know that we need to watch now whether or not the deal actually gets executed. It's going to be signed later this week. In the interim, you know, what is happening with the Strait of Hormuz? Are we seeing oil flow? That's really the biggest question on whether or not, you know, we'll see oil markets continuing to go lower, or if, you know, maybe the situation is not quite completely done yet, whether or not we go back up.
7: And that's the reality of it. There's all kind of talk, and depending on, you know, which channel you're watching, you're going to hear all kinds of things about whether this is a good deal, whether this is a bad deal, on and on it goes. You know how the world works these days. But in reality, we do ship go through the Strait, and if they do, then it's a good deal for everybody, right? If not, then the problem remains, and how long does it last for? And that's the biggest factor. That is the ultimate deciding factor, is what happens in the Strait. But like Patrick said, it's not just the Strait. There are other factors at play when it comes to the price of gas. As you know, it goes up and down based on all kinds of things, even when the Strait of Hormuz isn't a situation. Sometimes somebody's got to sweep the floor in a refinery somewhere, so gas goes up for a weekend, right? Long weekends, all that sort of stuff. But he said right now, realistically, given the fact that this is typically when gas prices are at their highest, we're seeing them come down. Even with this chaos in the Middle East, we're in a pretty decent position if this continues.
13: I mean, it was just a little over a month ago that the levers were being more moved by refining issues that were happening down in the States, and that caused Calgary prices, along with the prairies, to see prices surging. At the same time, oil wasn't necessarily surging. So, you know, those levers can move in kind of opposite directions, and they can offset each other, and sometimes they all move in the correct direction, at least for motor motorists, and it could lead to lower prices. And we're right now, we're seeing a lot of the levers align for a continued decline in the price of gasoline. The average this morning at $159.9, we may continue to see that inching lower now as many of those levers are kind of aligning more in the favor of motorists.
7: Let's take that. That's as good as it gets. All those levers starting to align for motorists and the price of gasoline on a path to continue to go down. We'll take that. We'll take that all day long. And like I say, fingers crossed, we just have to wait. We have to see what happens with this situation. It would be fascinating to be at the G7 today because you've got these world leaders from Canada and England and France and Italy and Germany and Japan, and they're all there. And I'm sure all of them want to get a hold of somebody from the United States and say, okay, what the hell's going on? Like, what does this deal say? Is it going to hold up? I mean, just give us some idea of where this is going because, well, you know, most of the world said, you're a mess, you clean it up. It affects everybody. And everybody wants to see this thing end. And is that where we are?

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14: From the National Newsroom of the Canadian Press, I'm Karen Rebo. Prime Minister Mark Carney opens day two of the G7 Leaders Summit in eastern France this morning with a working session about building peace for Ukraine. Carney will then meet with Ukrainian President Volodymyr Zelensky on the summit sidelines. It'll be one of at least five bilateral meetings Carney will hold today. He'll also meet with the leaders of Italy, the UAE, India, and South Korea. The first full day of the Evian Summit will also include discussions about the conflicts in the Middle East. An initial agreement between the U.S. and Iran to extend their shaky ceasefire is inching toward a formal signing. That's despite questions over the fate of Tehran's nuclear program and an offensive by Israel in Lebanon that could prolong the fighting and scuttle the deal. A school field trip to a B.C. water park sent a dozen children to hospital yesterday after an apparent electrical incident near a ride. Chilliwack RCMP say the children were in stable condition after receiving serious but non-life-threatening injuries at the Cultus Lake Water Park that's east of Vancouver. The park's chief administrative officer, Andrew Stunenberg, says guests were hurt when they made contact with a railing while in a lineup to go on a water slide. He said an investigation is underway and the park won't reopen until the cause of the incident is clear.
15: Well, we've never had an incident ever occur like this before. It's very unexpected, and it doesn't align with anything in our safety record up to this point in time.
14: RCMP and BC Hydro are investigating, with WorkSafe BC taking the lead. The union representing more than 700 Metro Vancouver outside workers says it has agreed to resume talks with the employer with mediation from the BC Labor Relations Board. The Greater Vancouver Regional District Employees Union said Monday night it is waiting on mediation dates. Union head Jesse Medeiros called it a welcome first step after weeks of rotating job action in a bid to replace a contract that expired 18 months ago. Proposed federal legislation would recognize privacy as a fundamental right of all Canadians and set higher standards for organizations when they manage children's data. AI Minister Evan Solomon introduced a long-awaited bill Monday to update decades-old privacy laws covering the private sector.
16: And because so much of our lives right now, especially our kids' lives,
7: have been shaped by platforms, apps, and digital services. We're living in a different world, and our laws need to catch up.
14: And police in Newfoundland are investigating reports of a violent online group exploiting young people in the St. John's area. The Royal Newfoundland Constabulary says the group called 764 uses social media and gaming platforms like Roblox and Minecraft to coerce and exploit children and teens into self-harm, sharing intimate images and other criminal acts. This is the Canadian Press. In sports, four games, four draws. That was the World Cup recap for Monday as Iran and New Zealand played to a 2-2 evening draw in Inglewood, California. Belgium and Egypt, who are in Group G with Iran and New Zealand, tied at one, as did Saudi Arabia and Uruguay. And Spain and Cape Verde played to a scoreless draw. The Toronto Blue Jays had Monday off before opening a three-game series in Boston tonight against the Red Sox. Monday night, Miguel Rojas snapped a tie in the seventh inning with a solo home run, and the L.A. Dodgers edged the Tampa Bay Rays 4-3. And in Cincinnati, Eugenio Suarez homered twice and drove in a career-high six runs, including a grand slam in the second, as the Cincinnati Reds rolled to a 12-0 victory over the New York Mets. Former Blue Jay Bo Bichette had three hits for the Mets, who were blanked for the eighth time. From the Canadian Press, I'm Karen Rebeau.
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10: When humans first started making audio recordings of music, they were limited as to how long those recordings could be. An original Edison cylinder could hold maybe 2 minutes worth of music. Therefore, any songs committed to the format had to be 2 minutes or shorter, otherwise you'd run out of space. When Emil Berliner came along with his flat rotating disc that spun at 78 RPM, capacity increased a little bit. You now had around 3 minutes for a song before you ran out of space on the side of one of his records. So everyone who wanted to make audio recordings adapted to the limitations of the technology. And this, more than anything else, standardized the length of songs in popular music to around 3 minutes, something that persists even today. How long are most songs? In the neighborhood of around 3 minutes. Another thing, in the old days, there was just one version of a song. You wrote it, you recorded it, it was manufactured, sent to the stores, and that was it. But in the 1960s, this too began to change with the rise of the album. Radio stations loved their 3 minute songs because it meant that they could get more songs in per hour. But with extra space provided by albums, songs grew longer than the standard 3 minutes. The only way to get a great but long song on an album onto AM radio, which dominated at the time, you had to make that long song shorter. And this gave birth to the first radio edits. There was a shorter single version and the longer album version. Sometimes there was serious butchery involved, but hey, radio wanted things down to 3 minutes, so they got it. But why stop there? Couldn't you have multiple versions of the same song destined for different uses? Why couldn't, for example, a short song be made longer or made more interesting with different mixes and instrumentation and arrangements? The original song is there. It's the same. It's just that you could add or subtract or rearrange things from the original recording and release that, perhaps expanding the market and maybe the reach for the song and the artist. This gave birth to the remix, an artistic and technological development that took what was once a finished single and turned it into something entirely different. This is the history of the remix.
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10: Hello again, I'm Alan Koss, and we're going to spend this show looking at songs that are deconstructed and reconstructed into new but similar things that can be used for many different purposes. Remixes, the concept of tearing down a song to its constituent parts and then rebuilding it into something different, is an art form unto itself. In fact, another term for remixing a song is reorchestration. You can add, subtract, alter, and manipulate things to create something new while still maintaining the song's original DNA. Now, why would you do such a thing? Well, we just went over one way a song could be modified for radio airplay by editing the original into something shorter. That's generally called the single edit. But then there's also something called the radio edit. Broadcasting bodies around the world are very sensitive about songs that contain naughty words that might cause offense and destroy the innocence of children. So what if you have a song that's really, really good and deserves to be pushed as a single, but it has some bad words in it? Well, you perform some surgery, carefully editing out or obscuring the naughty word or phrase in the most unobtrusive way possible. Here's an example of what I mean. Let's call up Green Day's Longview from the Dookie album. In the first 50 seconds of the song, Billy Joe Armstrong's vocal drops out. Where it does, you can probably guess what he's singing. That original version, you know, not good for the radio because, well, what about the children?

0: Those vocal edits, which appear a couple of times in the song, were distributed to radio stations so they could play Longview without getting complaints from people worried about the children. Same thing when the video was released. Cutting out a sweary bit like this is effective but kind of crude. My favorite radio edit of all time is this song. It's Battle Flag by Low Fidelity All-Stars. Instead of cutting out the bad word, the remixer added a multiple stutter to the word that followed the naughty one, which, in case you didn't know, was a big mother F. The result, I would argue, is better than the original. That's what I think. This is the official radio edit.
1: Your construction

And that's just one remix for that song. In addition to the original album mix, there's something called the Space Raiders mix, the Big Beat Boutique mix, another featuring the original writer of the song, and the Low Fidelity All-Stars mix. I probably missed a few, too, because once you get some people working on a song trying to improve on the original, things can get out of hand fast. Okay, hang on. Before we get too deep into this, we need to cover off some history, and it's still related to radio. The first remixes were done in the 1960s, and they were done with a very specific audience in mind, the AM radio listener. AM radio signals don't have very good sonic properties. The immutable laws of physics make it impossible for an AM signal to carry a lot of deep bass or a lot of crisp highs, and the result is that music on AM sounds thin and tinny. Record companies realized that, so before a single was released, it wasn't uncommon to take the tapes back to the studio and remix the song. The remix engineer turned off the big, rich-sounding studio monitors and instead pumped the music through a couple of relatively junky 5-inch full-range speakers, similar to the kind that you would find jammed into the dashboard of a typical car back in the 60s and 70s. The engineer knew that if he could mix the song to sound good on these crappy little speakers, then it would probably sound great coming out of an AM radio in a car. And that's why a lot of 7-inch releases from the 60s and 70s sound so unnatural and often unbearably bright when you play them on a proper stereo. One of the absolute worst offenders was the 1977 Meatloaf hit Paradise by the Dashboard Light. The version on the album isn't the greatest sounding recording, but when the decision was made to release the song as a 7-inch single, things got immeasurably worse. Two big challenges: how to make the song pop through an AM radio, and more importantly, how to fit 7 minutes and 56 seconds on one side of a 7-inch single. Step one was relatively easy. Step two involved cutting the grooves on this 7-inch record incredibly close together. The grooves had to be made narrower, and by doing that, you sacrifice how much bass can be stored in those grooves. There was another problem. As the stylus spirals closer and closer to the center of a record, you end up with another physics problem. At the outer edge of a 45, you have a nice long groove that allows you to spread out musical information over a longer path. But as you get closer to the middle of the record, the spiral groove is much shorter. You have to compensate somehow to get all the musical information into a shorter rotation of the record. This is why audio quality suffers. But unless you're playing such a record through a good stereo, you probably won't notice it. After all, this 45 was manufactured for play on AM radio, and most likely on cheap turntables, and it was fine.

okay, not great, but such were the limitations of the age. Here's some more history. The first modern remixes of records were found in Jamaica in the late 1960s and early 70s. Around 1950, a Jamaican inventor named Hedley Jones built a new kind of amplifier. It had a three-band equalizer, which allowed the operator to emphasize or take away low, mid-range, and high frequencies. One of his first customers was a guy named Tom the Great Sebastian. He wired up a turntable and speakers to the amp, and voila, the Jamaican sound system was born. This was 1952, and Sebastian became a star. His biggest rival was Arthur Duke Reed. And soon the island was filled with guys who ran sound systems, these giant portable DJ rigs that were always ready for a party. The goal was to keep everybody dancing, and there was a tremendous amount of competition between the sound system operators to see who could have the biggest and loudest gig and the best toasters. The toasters were the people who did stream of consciousness raps and rhymes over an instrumental bit of the record. Now, where did you get that instrumental record? Using their connections in local recording studios, operators would ask for recordings of the songs with the vocals stripped out, and then the bass turned up, reverb dropped in, or even with some additional instrumental parts. And these mixes were called versions. And often these sound system operators associated with, like I said, a toaster who would offer these stream of consciousness rhymes over the top of the instrumental mixes, exhorting the dancers to move to the music.

Using two turntables and a microphone, songs were remixed in real time, offering surprise and delight to the crowd. And the best mixers with the biggest sound systems and the best toasters became the biggest stars. Sometimes songs would get remixed so much that it became something totally brand new. And the sound system owner gave it a title and claimed it for his own. The same thing would happen in the late 70s in the Bronx with hip-hop. The hack and slice and scratch and wheel and come again of hip-hop DJs created not just only a new form of music, but an entirely new culture. Like the sound system guys, hip-hop turntablists created remixes on the fly. And that is a whole series of programs in itself. Now, let's fast forward from the sound system era in Jamaica to disco. People were heading to clubs in record numbers to dance, and the goal of the DJ was to keep the groove and to keep the party going. The problem was that as soon as you got into the groove of a great song, it was over. The songs were too short for the effect that they needed to create on the dance floor. The first way to cure this was to have two copies of the song, one on each turntable. When one ran out, you seamlessly mixed into the other, back and forth and back and forth until it was time to move on. This is where we meet a guy named Tom Moulton. In the early 1970s, he was at a gay event and sympathized how the DJ had trouble maintaining momentum on the dance floor. And that's when he had a brainstorm. Tom went home and carefully spliced together a long, unbroken version of a song on a Revox reel-to-reel tape machine, adding 8 bars here, another 16 bars there. And once it was all done, all you had to do was hit the start button, the play button, and you had 5.5 minutes of perfect dance beats. The track we're now hearing, BT Express and Do It Till You're Satisfied, is from 1973. And it may well be the first ever extended remix for the dance floor. And it is rumored to have taken 80 hours to put together. Let's just have a little listen.

wasn't long before other DJs began copying Tom Moulton. And it wasn't long before they were taking these spliced reel-to-reel tapes to pressing plants and creating vinyl records of these mixes. Additional copies were made and given to other club DJs. At first, all these dance mixes were pressed as 7-inch singles. But sometime in 1974, Tom Moulton had a problem. He had a hot new mix that he wanted to debut on the weekend, but the studio he used had run out of 7-inch blanks. So what was he going to do? He asked the engineer, well, could we press this onto a 12-inch blank? And the engineer said, sure, why not? Just remember to play it at 45 instead of the usual 33. And just like that, the 12-inch single was born. The very first track to be pressed this way was All Beholding by a guy named Al Downing.

DJs loved the new 12-inch format because they were bigger, they were easier to handle. Because they were heavier, you didn't have to be as careful moving them around. Because the grooves were wider apart, they could store more music, especially bass. And because the lip of the record extended all the way around the circumference of the turntable platter, new moves were invented like slip cueing and eventually scratching. One of the most popular ways to remix a song was to create a long, beat-heavy intro. This made it easy to match the beats with the previous song, so when the mix was made, you couldn't tell where one song ended and the other began. Dance floor integrity was thereby maintained. You can call this the musical equivalent of hair extensions, but their technical term is beat mixing. Let's deconstruct one particular 12-inch single. It begins with the rhythm track, and then by surgically excising bits of the song and making copies of that, you could implant them elsewhere to extend the length of the song. It's kind of like adding breadcrumbs to some hamburger to make the meat go further. It also helps if you have access to stems of a song. These are the individual musical elements that, layered together, make up the song. You can either get stems from the original multi-track recording, or you can digitally recreate them for yourself, but that came later. The original version of The Smiths' This Charming Man was 2 minutes and 43 seconds. But with some tape and a razor blade, it may

0: That's a pretty cool bit of reconstruction by DJ Francois Kevorkian. Unfortunately, he never got the proper permission from the Smiths, and the records were withdrawn. If you had a 12-inch of This Charming Man in the 80s, it was like gold. But then an agreement was reached, and it was given an official release in 1992. Other people were only too happy to get into the remix game. So many, in fact, that in the 80s, we had the golden age of remixes. More coming up.
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0: Even though disco had imploded by the beginning of the 80s, the 12-inch extended remix survived. Record labels and artists had awoken to the advantages of dance remixes, and here's why.

Number one, it increased the chance of a song reaching a whole new audience beyond radio and record stores. The dance club crowd was there for the picking. Number two, different types of mixes appeal to different dance club crowds. For example, you might be able to win over a rock crowd at a club if you supplied the DJ with a rock remix. You know, lots of guitars and stuff. Or if a new style of music appeared, a song written for one genre could be transported into another. Think, for example, of any familiar songs you've heard that have been remixed into dubstep bangers. And number three, issuing remixes was a way of getting the public to buy the same song once, twice, three times, four times, or more. No early 80s band was better at that last trick than Frankie Goes to Hollywood. In 1984 and 1985, they managed to get people to buy millions of copies of at least 13 different versions of Relax.

Frankie Goes to Hollywood was really good at the remix trend. Between 1984 and 1987, Frankie released just 7 singles. But those singles were remixed and re-released again and again and again. Those 7 singles stretched into 36 remixes. Very low overhead, big profits. As the 80s progressed, new technology became available that made making remixes more interesting. It began with 2 sophisticated keyboard devices, the Fairlight and the Synclavier. The new keyboards allowed operators to surgically excise a piece of musical material, store it digitally, manipulate it, and then implant it wherever they chose. Frankie and New Order used a Fairlight for their remixes. The Pet Shop Boys used a Synclavier. And they, along with dozens of other bands, began to realize that the original version of a song was only a starting point. With a little imagination and outside input, there were no limits as to what a song could become.

Cure's Robert Smith loved the concept of remixes so much that he had dozens of Cure songs revitalized this way, releasing an entire album of remixes called Mixed Up in 1992. Depeche Mode went even deeper. I once asked Martin Gore how many remixes there were of a song like Behind the Wheel, and he just shrugged. He said, I don't know, 80 maybe? There's the Mega Mix, the Mega Dub, the Extended Remix, the Beatmasters Mix, the Chef Pettibone Mix, the 7-inch Remix, the Casualty Mix, the Prids Mix, oh, and the original album mix. Some were the standalone versions of Behind the Wheel, while others incorporated versions of Depeche Mode's cover of Route 66. I have on my shelf a box set of selected Depeche Mode remixes released between 1981 and 2004. 37 different remixes of 37 different songs. And next to it is another box set released in 2016 with another 28 remixes. Next door to that is a vinyl version, a suitcase-like collection spanning half a dozen discs. Depeche Mode completists require a lot of shelf space. This is called the Pump Mix of Personal Jesus.

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0: The biggest remixers were DJs. After all, who better to keep the dance floor jumping? In the beginning, most of the remixes they did were totally unauthorized and, therefore, illegal. But as the concept caught on, record labels began enlisting these remix experts to create legitimate releases. They started subcontracting this work out to remix specialists, club DJs, record producers, recording studio engineers, and in rare cases, to the artists themselves. Sometimes they were given specific instructions and limited access to the master tapes. Other times they had carte blanche, complete with the master tapes, and permission to add and record new parts for the song as they saw fit. The only criteria was that the remix they came up with was a new and fresh look at the song. One of the best was a guy named Flood. His real name is Mark Price, and these days his schedule is so full that people book his services a year or more in advance. Not bad for a guy that started out in the music industry as a tea boy. That was his job. He made tea for anybody who happened to be working in the studio. Eventually, he got a job as an engineer at Mute Records, working sessions for bands like Depeche Mode. Within a couple of years, his work was so highly regarded that Brian Eno asked him to help out U2 on the Joshua Tree album. In between album projects, Flood would help people remix singles. Let's have a listen to what he did with a Nine Inch Nails song. This is Head Like a Hole, and he calls this the Opal Mix.

From November 1990, the treatment Flood gave to Head Like a Hole from Nine Inch Nails. Trent Reznor loves the possibilities of the remix. In fact, he was so into it that he released albums and EPs full of remixed Nine Inch Nails material. He's also performed Remix Surgery on other people's songs. For a while in the 80s, everybody was having their songs remixed. I remember being in a bar when I heard an extended version of ZZ Top's Legs. Shocking, since that was a proper rock band that had allowed one of their songs to be turned into a dance floor track. Hard to believe now, but such bands just did not do that. You did not create dance floor fodder because, well, ZZ Top wasn't meant for dancing, yet they were. When grunge came along, the whole idea of rock-based remixes seemed to recede into the background for a bit. Oh, it was still done for industrial groups, electronic outfits, and a few others, but the trend wasn't as big as it once was. Today, almost anyone can remix a song. All you need is a laptop, a little software, and maybe a couple of stems that you downloaded from the internet. There are so many files floating around online that it's impossible to keep track of them all. Few ever get pressed into vinyl anymore. We've all gone digital. But that means there's more to choose from. Here's one I found. This is called the Two Friends remix of The Killers' Mr. Brightside.

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0: I remember talking to a guy around 2000 when Napster was at its peak. What kind of stuff are you downloading? I asked. Remixes, he said, and the weirder and the crazier the better. These DJs are creating their own special mixes for their own nightclubs and then sharing them online. It's incredible. I got thousands of one-of-a-kind versions of the same song. I don't think we see as many remixes in the alt-rock world as we used to. And I assume that's because after peaking in the late 90s, the number of alt-rock dance clubs went into decline. So no demand, no product. But they are still out there, especially in the form of mashups. The best mashups are mixes of two songs that have no business being mixed together. The odder the juxtaposition, the cooler. My personal favorite is a mashup of Madonna's Ray of Light with Pretty Vacant by the Sex Pistols. Highly recommend it. It's up there. What's available now? Just log on to streaming music platforms and enter remixes and mashups. And you'll be there for quite some time. And to think it all started back in Jamaica with those sound systems. There are many ongoing history podcasts available for download. Just pick a download site and go. And take as many as you need. My website is ajournalofmusicalthings.com. 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And I'm always lurking around Twitter, Facebook, Instagram, and occasionally TikTok. All emails should go to alan@alancross.ca. Technical production and any remixing is done by Rob Johnston. I'm Alan Cross.
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5: From the National Newsroom of the Canadian Press, I'm Karen Rebo. Prime Minister Mark Carney is meeting with several world leaders this morning while attending the G7 summit in Evian, France.
6: The first full day of the 2026 Leaders Summit also includes working sessions on Ukraine and the Middle East. Another will be about the pullback in foreign aid funding that is requiring a rethink about how the world handles international development needs. Catherine Morrison, the Canadian Press, Evian.
5: Canada's ambassador to the U.S. says American steel, aluminum, and auto tariffs are the current focus of Canada's trade negotiating team in Washington. Mark Wiseman says those levies are hurting, and they are sitting outside CUSMA.
7: Those tariffs are the ones that are biting in terms of impact on the Canadian economy, Canadian business, Canadian workers.
5: He was speaking yesterday to a business audience in Toronto, trying to lower the temperature around the Canada-U.S.-Mexico agreement on trade, which has kept most other goods tariff-free. Wiseman says the auto, steel, and aluminum tariffs are likely a violation of the pact. CUSMA's renewal date is July 1st, but Wiseman says that's just the beginning of the review period for a deal and doesn't actually expire for a decade. A new study by researchers at Simon Fraser University in Vancouver has found that alcohol significantly reduces the chance of rescue in a youth drowning accident. The study, published in Medicine, Science, and Law, analyzed 11 years of forensic data on 638 pediatric drowning deaths in Canada. It found that teenagers between aged 15 and 19 made up over 33% of the deaths, 22% of fatalities were toddlers aged 2 to 4, and children between 5 and 11 accounted for 20% of the deaths. The study says nearly 96% of cases involving infants included a rescue attempt, but teens were nearly 8 times less likely to be rescued. It says when alcohol was present, it quadrupled the risk of the person not being rescued. Figure skater Tessa Virtue is returning to her first love. Dance. The Olympic gold medalist ice dancer will make her off-ice dance debut this October at Fall for Dance North, one of Canada's largest dance festivals. Robert Benet is an artistic director of the Toronto event. He says he approached Virtue without any pressure.
8: My sense was she really loved the idea of getting to really perform and connect with an audience outside of competition and to do something where there was, you know, no kind of parameters or metrics you had to meet or scoring, but that could be purely artistic.
5: Virtue set to make her debut October 15th at the Bluma Appel Theatre. This is the Canadian Press. In sports, the Toronto Blue Jays open a 3-game series in Boston tonight against the last-place Red Sox. Pete Crow Armstrong has become the first major league player to hit for the cycle this season. He did it last night as his Chicago Cubs rallied for a 5-4 victory over the Colorado Rockies. Crow Armstrong extended his on-base streak to 19 games with his second leadoff homer in 3 games. He then tripled in the third, doubled in the fifth, and singled in the seventh. In soccer, teams in Group I and J will kick off their World Cup tonight with 4 matches scheduled in the U.S. All 4 games yesterday ended in ties, including Iran and New Zealand playing to a 2-2 evening draw in Inglewood, California. And then the coach of Iran's World Cup team says his squad was ordered to leave the U.S. and return to its training base in Mexico right away. Canada doesn't play again until Thursday in Vancouver against Qatar. From the Canadian Press, I'm Karen Rebo.
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10: Welcome into The Last Show. Just so much to cover tonight. Here's what's coming up on the program. Ever been at work and heard somebody tell their inspirational story of resilience? Maybe they climbed Everest. These stories can make many people feel bad about themselves, which is not what you'd expect. Details in 10 minutes time. Then, is that a ghost in my bedroom or a spirit in your basement? Or is it just a glitch your brain is having? Because it's a weird Tuesday. Halfway through the hour, the psychology of paranormal encounters and whether your brain is wired to see ghosts when they're not there. All right, let's dive into the show. A few years ago, the idea of reverse aging technology and drugs sounded a bit silly and like a thing a billionaire would fund after watching too much sci-fi. Fast forward to now, the first cellular reprogramming injection therapy has been injected into a real live human being by a biotech company. But does this stuff work? Let's discuss it here with Hillary Brick, a health correspondent at Business Insider, who's recently reported on this. Hillary, welcome to the show.
11: Thanks for having me, David.
10: I gotta ask, I know you're not like a biotech employee or whatever, but as you understand it, what is a reverse aging injection? Because I gotta admit, I haven't really heard about this before.
11: Yeah, so this is something that has been really confined to labs and, you know, tests on mice and a few monkeys until now. But the first, what we can consider age reversal therapy, is now in a human, and it's a pretty limited application at this point. It's just a shot into a person's eyeball. But the overall goal of these kinds of therapies, which are called cellular reprogramming drugs, is to rewind the clock on cells. So, you know, other longevity treatments that might be out there, they're really about slowing down aging or kind of like improving health, whereas this is sort of an entirely new mechanism whereby the drug maker is really trying to rewind the age of a cell, bring it back to an earlier stage in its life to make it more, you know, have more vitality, vigor, internally within cells.
10: This sounds kind of magical, this idea that you might make an old cell young again. What happens to cells as they age? How do they change? And what are scientists trying to do to make them, I don't know, forget what they learned about growing old?
11: Yeah, so there's a lot of theories about this. And again, you know, theories are theories. But the idea kind of being that as your cells age, and of course, some of them die, and then there's also these like zombie cells hanging out, kind of extra junk in the body. But also that, you know, over time, the processes that cells go through where, you know, DNA is being replicated, they kind of get like old and creaky, for lack of a better term. So some people talk about this kind of photocopier idea of like, as you're photocopying over time, you know, your cells are turning over, you're creating new skin cells, new tissue cells, but the process is like kind of degrading over time and getting less efficient and less, you know, so aging is kind of like a result of that idea of just becoming, the cells becoming less efficient over time.
10: I gotta ask, why did researchers start with an eyeball? Because to me, that doesn't sound like a beginner injection site. That sounds like a horror movie injection site. Was this like a science thing, a safety thing? Why the eyeball?
11: Yeah, I would say largely a safety thing. So people are, you know, the eyeball is relatively isolated from the rest of the body. And so as opposed to, you know, just injecting this into like a muscle cell or a liver cell, there's less concern about that reprogramming traveling throughout the rest of the body because the eyeball is a relatively protected space. But then, of course, the flip side of that is that it's a little less exciting. You know, a lot of the biotech competitors here to this startup, Life Biosciences, that did the eyeball injection are like, you know, we're not really that excited about eyeballs, although, you know, curing age-related blindness would be really cool. But their ultimate goal is a lot bigger. You know, if you could do this in other organs of the body, the idea being that you would have these sort of processes that have a cascade effect across the entire system, maybe rejuvenating, you know, the entire body or the way that the entire body works.
10: So this is all fine, cool, and well. And I want to talk about what'll happen if this is successful, what new products could enter the market or be tested, I guess, first before entering the market. But there's a terrifying side to this. My understanding is the same mechanisms that this injection is working with to make cells younger can also be linked to cancer. Isn't that scary?
11: Yeah, totally. So this whole concept comes from some Nobel Prize winning work that Yamanaka, they're actually called the Yamanaka factors, this scientist Shinya Yamanaka developed about 20 years ago, and there's four of them. So there are four cellular reprogramming factors. Two of those are what we call oncogenes, so oncology, cancer. You know, if you think about it, you know, if you're trying to get a cell to grow, rejuvenate, the ultimate expression of that is like, you know, uncontrolled growth, what we know as cancer. So, you know, if you take this process too far or to, you know, the furthest extent level that you can take it, we're talking about propelling cancer. And indeed, that is what has been seen in some trials with mice. This first in-human therapy in the eyeball, they're only using three of those four factors, and they're not using the one that's most closely associated with cancer.
10: I see.
11: So that's kind of, they're hoping that maybe they can help control it that way.
10: So if the treatment works, what's next for these biotech companies? What would the next human trial look like?
11: All of this is very early stage, but some of the tissues that people are most excited about is liver. There's a lot of, you know, fatty liver disease and other diseases associated with how our livers age. And so scientists are excited about the potential for liver treatment. Muscle cells, you know, there's a lot of talk right now with the GLP-1 drugs about muscle wasting. And sarcopenia, you know, the muscle wasting that comes naturally with age, above like age 40, roughly. You know, you're just losing muscle. So that would be an application that scientists are really excited about. And then, you know, who knows what else? It just really depends how this goes. They're starting it in one person with glaucoma. And then over the course of this year, going to be testing it in like maybe like 2, 3, 4 more other people, you know, less than 20 people total. So it really remains to be seen like what happens in this very first trial. And I think that will determine if these companies like, you know, Eli Lilly, for example, has invested in some of these startups, you know, but just an initial investment. So like if it's successful, maybe you'll see more investment. If it's not, then maybe they just drop it.
10: Now, why are billionaires like Jeff Bezos, our Amazon overlord, Sam Altman, our ChatGPT, our OpenAI overlord, why are these people so interested in this tech?
11: I mean, why are billionaires so interested in longevity overall? I mean, it's kind of like a philosophical question.
10: The one thing they can't buy their way out of, aging, but now it seems like they're interested in doing that.
11: Yeah, but I think like specifically this concept of cellular reprogramming is probably really appealing to them because, you know, whatever industry you work in, you tend to see every problem through that lens. And this is a very like tech, like let's reprogram ourselves. You can't get a more one-to-one comparison with like how you reprogram a computer, or like, hey, let's get the latest Apple update or whatever, you know, let's get the latest version of ChatGPT in there. And it's like, yeah, if we could just do that to ourselves, that would be cool. But again, it's like, well, what, you know, our bodies are not software. So what are the unintended consequences?
10: Well, it's exciting. It's terrifying. It's maybe a little disheartening. It's cool tech nonetheless. I appreciate you coming on the show and talking about it, Hillary.
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10: Work. Have you ever heard someone tell their inspirational story of resilience? How they somehow ended up overcoming adversity and being successful? And after hearing it, you just felt kind of worse about yourself. It turns out stories like these can be a little like social media. Helpful for some people, intimidating for others. I am here with Brady Shanklin, a management professor at the University of Mississippi who studied this. Brady, welcome to the show.
33: Hey, I appreciate you having me, David.
10: I always thought of resilience as a good thing, and when I've heard motivational speakers or my coworkers tell their wild tales of it, I find it a little inspirational.
0: What made you start wondering whether there could be a downside to constantly celebrating everybody's resilience?
33: Well, if you don't mind, I might share a little bit of an anecdote. The idea was actually born out of an experience I had with my wife. We have young kids, and they were in swim lessons at the YMCA. And when you're 3 or 4 and you're learning to swim, it's a lot of drowning and a little bit of swimming. but you get these opportunities to see kids demonstrate resilience. You know, they struggle and then they bounce back. And as you're watching our resilient little swimmers, my wife and I noticed that we had kind of different emotional experiences and different responses to their resilience. And so seeing them struggle and bounce back, and how my wife seemed to react very positively, but I tended to have a more negative emotional response. I started to think about, well, what are some of the social implications of resilience? You know, we focus a lot on how resilience is good for the individual themselves. There's all these benefits associated with being resilient in the workplace. But how does resilience impact other people around you? If you demonstrate resilience, how does that impact your coworkers? And so in this little experience I had, I thought, okay, let's unpack this a bit more and try to understand, how do people respond emotionally? And maybe it's not always positive. Maybe there's some psychological processes in there that might lead people to respond a little bit more negatively, even though we often, as you say, think about resilience as being this great thing.
0: Come to think of it, before I was in radio, I worked for these big companies, you know, like big public companies kind of thing. And often it was very like senior and powerful people at these organizations sharing these stories in public forums and everyone clapping. And I can't imagine how the kind of, you know, junior employee might be sitting in the corner thinking, I haven't gone through a divorce. I haven't ever been fired. These people are saying I need to go through this adversity to be great. Maybe they might feel bad about themselves.
33: Yeah, and we find it, what we show is that, like, when people feel like you can't relate to the person who has demonstrated resilience, and that's when we start to see these anxious emotions surface, right? And so if you look at your coworker, maybe your boss is trying to applaud and, you know, put on a pedestal this employee who's done really well, or maybe it's a LinkedIn post that you're reading, right, about this person who demonstrated resilience, right? And you think, well, I'm not anything like that person. Like, I'm just a guy at a computer, or a gal at a computer, right? That person has 3 kids and I'm single and living in an apartment in New York, right? Like, people have these different experiences. And if we focus on what makes us different, and that's where we might have this potential to be more anxious instead of, like you say, inspired and feeling good when we see other people demonstrate and bounce back from hardship.
0: That's so curious. It makes me think that maybe your study, well, it's about resilience. The deeper thing here is about social comparison and how not everyone's story is matching everyone else's, and that can make someone feel bad about themselves.
33: Absolutely. It's absolutely a story about social comparison, and that's really what's tipping the needle here, right? When I started to pursue this idea, it was, okay, so maybe there's these different emotions that people might experience, but what is it, as you're saying, like, what is it that tips the needle? What is it that's getting people? And it's this idea, right, that when we're in the workplace, when we're in social settings, like, we're not operating in a vacuum. We are in a social setting. And so there are these environmental factors, and we're taking in information constantly and using that information to evaluate ourselves, evaluate other people. And so in this case, right, we look around us and we see people bouncing back from hardship, and we're taking in social information about the hardship and about them. And so we compare ourselves and we're trying to say, oh, well, how do I stack up, you know, in relation to this person? And you know, again, as I've kind of been saying, right, if we feel like, hey, they have all these things I don't have, so when hardship comes for me, I don't know what's going to happen. Like, I don't feel so certain that I'm going to be able to bounce back like they did because they have all these things I don't have. So you're absolutely right. Certainly a story of social comparison.
0: Yeah, it's sort of like a, if they can do it, so can I attitude versus a, well, there's no way I could do that. I could, no way I could overcome that kind of adversity. I feel kind of small when I hear this story. I never thought of it that way. Should we be careful about the stories we share at work, especially when we're in positions of power, perhaps?
33: I love that, because I certainly, you know, we started off talking about, hey, I thought resilience was this good thing. And I certainly don't want to be on here as the guy who's disavowing resilience. That's not what I'm here to say. I think resilience, we have overwhelming research and findings that show that resilience is this great thing, has positive implications for the person themselves, for the organization. But I think what you said, it's a cautionary tale, right? It's, let's just have a more holistic perspective on what resilience is and how it functions in the workplace. And there might be these social dynamics we haven't really explored. And so I like that the wording of cautionary, right? Let's, if you're in a management position, right, be careful about how you tell these stories. And I think more specifically, are you encouraging your employees to find similarities with their resilient coworkers? Are you promoting, hey, like, you can be like this person, right? Think about, like, they were once like you. They were once sitting in your spot. They once had similar types of parts, right? Like, making sure that your employees can draw these sorts of connections to either you as the resilient person or to the other employee. Because we don't always have control over what kind of resilience we observe, right? Like, we're just going about our work days, going about our social lives. And so we don't necessarily, we don't have this ability to filter if we're gonna see or not see someone demonstrating resilience. But what we can control is more of this social comparison aspect, where we can control, like, let's find the similarities that we have with other people. Let's build off those. Let's focus on those instead of being quick to say, well, I'm not anything like this person. That's where we start to get anxious. And then in turn, that anxiety leads us to think negatively about our own stress. And then we start to, we don't do and perform as well in the workplace as we want to.
0: I'm actually thinking about a time where I worked at a company where the CEO like climbed Mount Everest and gave like a whole talk about it. And I'm like thinking, this is not me for a variety of reasons. One, I don't hike. I don't climb. Two, it's kind of expensive to climb Mount Everest. Like, this is not like an affordable vacation. It's tens of thousands of dollars. And I just was sitting in the audience being like, this is kind of BS maybe. And I thought that was the cynic in me, but I guess it's kind of normal to feel bad when certain kinds of overcoming adversity stories are shared by your coworkers. Now I don't feel like such a cynic.
33: Yeah, no, absolutely not. It's one of these emotions that we experience are they come naturally in response to this social, and it comes back to what you're saying. It's a story of social comparisons. It's a very understanding the social dynamics of resilience, right? And so it's natural when you have these experiences to feel these emotions on the back of trying to understand how you relate to other people. And so as I had this initial experience watching my kids swim, it was really like, okay, well, what are the psychological processes at play? And it was kind of fun for Tyler and I to unpack, comparing yourself to other people, thinking about our own experiences, like you say, in work settings or, you know, even in academic settings where so-and-so has this success with getting stuff published or whatever it might be, or teaching in the classroom and thinking about, well, how

0: management side too. Like, how can you help your employees see their similarities with these resilient individuals or with yourself if you don't know at a fundamental level, like who they are? And so I would encourage employees, get to know your coworkers. And that way, when they demonstrate resilience, you can find those connections. It's hard to find connections and see similarities with people that you don't know and you don't understand. And so both on the management side and on the, I think there's an onus on both sides. Like, you got to know the people you work with, or else how are you going to make those kind of connections, right?
1: Brady, this has been an interesting way to look at these inspirational tales that I've always thought should come off one way, but in fact can come off another sometimes. I appreciate you coming on the show.
0: Hey, thanks again, David. Appreciate it.
1: Brady Shanklin is a management professor at the University of Mississippi. Coming up next, 1 in 5 people say they've seen a ghost. So is it your brain or the afterlife that might be the real culprit? I'm David Cooper. This is The Last Show.
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0: 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The Last Show with David Cooper.
1: Have you ever seen a ghost? If the answer is yes, congratulations. You're in a camp with about 1 in 5 Americans who say they have. So, do spirits haunt us? Do they walk among us? Or are our brains just really, really good at turning weird moments and experiences into supernatural ones? Well, that is what we're going to discuss here with Melissa Maffeo, a psychology and neuroscience professor at Wake Forest University. Melissa, welcome to the show.
2: Thank you so much, David.
1: So the 1 in 5 people saying they've seen a ghost, before we get into whether ghosts are real and statistics, what fascinates you the most about that number? It seems oddly high to me.
2: It is an oddly high number, and that's what fascinates me. So you could think if 1 in 5 people have claimed to have seen a ghost, that's a lot of people. Maybe there really are ghosts. Or maybe everybody's brain gets tricked and we're suffering from this mass delusion. But whatever that answer is, it's really, really interesting.
1: Now, like, I've experienced kind of like a brain glitch. Maybe when I'm a little bit too tired, I like think I see a shadow and I'm convinced there's like a dog in my apartment. I know there isn't one, but in the moment, I'm like very convinced of it.
2: Mm-hmm.
1: I mean, I don't want to be mean to people and tell them their experiences are real, but can our brain basically play tricks on us, convince us that things are happening when they aren't?
2: Yeah, and that happens all the time. And most people don't quite realize when it is happening. Do you remember back in 2014, there was that blue and gold dress that went viral on the internet?
1: How could I forget?
2: And the cool thing about that dress was that all of us looked at it and we saw different colors. I, of course, saw blue and gold. But I show it to my students every semester and we have a debate about what students see. And the cool thing is that we're all looking at the exact same thing at the exact same time and can see in real time that we're all having different experiences. So if we take that onto our realities and we're all being bombarded by sensory information all the time, some of us take different things from that sensory information than others do, and it's really hard to say what's real and what isn't real, and some people perceive it as ghosts, and I'm not able to say, right, I can't tell someone that their experience isn't real just because I haven't experienced it. So I don't know if there are ghosts or not, but that some people can perceive that from their information that they've taken from the environment.
1: Let's take an example here. Like, we take a healthy skeptic, someone who doesn't believe in ghosts, and an average ghost believer, and we walk them through on a tour of like an old creepy building, like a haunted house. And someone has an experience in that tour where they feel like they see the ghost, the believer, and then the skeptic doesn't. Just like that, we have someone, exact same experience, two completely different interpretations.
2: Uh-huh.
1: Is an example like that kind of what might be going on? And if it is, how do we know the difference? How do we know who's right in this scenario?
2: So that's where we need empirical evidence. And that experiment that you have described has been done. Researchers have taken groups of people and told half of the people that this old disused building has been a site of ghosts and hauntings, and told the other groups of people, it's just an old disused building that doesn't have anything interesting about it. And they walked through this old building and people just kind of reported any like weird sensations that they had, which might include like feelings, perceptions, hallucinations, weird smells, like really anything. And then, not surprisingly, the group that expected to see something paranormal, that were told that the building was haunted, had more experiences than the non-haunted, than the non, you know, suggested group. And that's been replicated in a lot of different ways. So how do we know who's right and who isn't? We can't measure ghosts. That's the problem. We do not have the technology to be able to do that. So until we can truly measure a ghost or some kind of supernatural entity, we're really never going to know who's right and who's wrong, truly.
1: But there are ghost hunters who bring in weird devices that they say measure electromagnetic fields in haunted houses and talk about presences and measurements and audio recordings. There are people that will say there is evidence. I'm not sure I believe it, but What would you say to someone like that?
2: Yeah, so there are lots of different types of quote evidence, some of it is a little bit hard to refute. I have made friends with some local paranormal investigators, and they've given me quite a few recordings of just things that they've picked up in their investigations, and I certainly don't have an explanation for what these are. Like on one of the videos, it's fixed on this like attic door where the people that lived in the house had reported some kind of anomalous experiences, and they had set up a camera to record constantly on this door. They cut the video so that you can just see kind of the interesting thing. And what you see in the video is this massive ball of glowing light coming out of the door, and then it lasts for like maybe 2 or 3 minutes, and then it fades back to normal. And they say, you know, they've had the video vetted. They have shown that it's not, I don't know, the headlights of a car outside or anything like that. The video itself doesn't have a glitch. And I'm certainly not an audiovisual expert at all. So I don't know what it is. And there's really just no way to say. Another thing that I've heard people doing is recording sounds from these supposedly haunted areas. And if you slow down the tape and all this stuff, you can get this electronic voice phenomena that if you listen really closely, you might be able to hear something. And I also have recordings of those from these same paranormal investigators. And they'll say, it sounds like, I don't know, there's a little kid voice saying mommy or a name or something. But the problem with that is that when we are taking in sensory information, our brains do it in two ways. We do what's called bottom-up processing, which is where the external information, like a sound wave, is going to come into our ear and activate neurons in our ear that send that sound information up to our brain. The second part of that process is called top-down processing, where the brain hears that sound, that pattern of neuronal activity that comes from the ears, and makes sense of it. So if you already have an expectation of what that's going to be, your brain is going to perceive something different than if you don't have an expectation. And sort of a non-paranormal example of that is if you can think of a song that maybe you don't know the lyrics to, and it's kind of hard to understand the lyrics when you're hearing the song. If your friend tells you something that the lyrics are, but your friend's wrong, you're going to hear the wrong lyrics when you listen to it. And then maybe later you'll correct yourself and then you can hear the correct lyrics, but you also might not. So when we're looking at this visual information, when we're listening to these audio recordings, we're doing it through the filter of, you know, our previous experiences and what we expect to hear. So if you believe in ghosts and you would expect to see a ghost or hear a ghost, you're more likely to hear a ghost, which is why we need really rigorous scientific methodology to assess what these kinds of stimuli might actually be.
3: It's kind of a chicken and egg problem. Like, do we believe in ghosts and therefore unusual experiences are attributed to ghosts? Or do you have an unusual experience and then attribute it to a ghost? I guess it's different for everybody. Let's talk about meaning making. Because I feel like humans, there's this like need to make meaning of our surroundings, of grief, of loss, of belief that the people that we've lost are somehow still with us. And can that bias us into believing that ghosts are real?
2: Absolutely. Absolutely. Death and grief and loss are tragic and horrible and hard to overcome. So people grasp for meanings when they might not know what's going on. So the idea that our loved ones are able to communicate with us may be comforting to some people. And that's why a lot of people go and talk to psychics and mediums, because they believe that they can communicate with a lost loved one. And that gives them a strong sense of peace, which is nice, you know, which is definitely not nothing. If that's how you find your peace with your lost love, I think that's really important. And I think when we have an experience that we can't really explain, it's ambiguous, but we don't like ambiguity. It's uncomfortable to experience things that we don't know what's causing. So we do search for meaning when it might be hard to find.
3: I'm here with Melissa Maffeo, a psychology and neuroscience professor at Wake Forest University. Check out her book, Science of the Supernatural, Critical Thinking of the Mind and Brain, available wherever books are sold. Melissa, it's been a joy having you here. Thanks for coming.
2: Thanks so much for having me, David.
3: Just ahead, we've collected some people's most questionable life choices, and we're going to be joined by a judge and Jewish mother to deliver a verdict. Oy vey or okay. This will be fun. I'm David Cooper. This is The Last Show.
4: 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How do I sound? 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
16: 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He does both. 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
3: I am here with attorney, judge, host of the Lisa Wexler Show, a radio program, and most importantly, a Jewish mother, to do something a little fun right now. Her name is Lisa Wexler. Lisa, welcome to the program.
17: I'm so happy to be here, David.
3: I am so happy to have you. You are like my surrogate Jewish mother, who earlier today was visiting me in New York, giving me a hard time about everything.
17: Well, I understand that. That's what we do.
3: Perfect.
17: That's what we do.
16: Get ready for Oy Vey. Or, okay.
3: But I didn't just have you to come here and complain about my mother, although that would be nice.
16: The game that puts your daily decisions on trial to see if you're making the family proud or setting yourself up for a lifetime of guilt.
3: We're going to do a little something called Oy Vey or Okay. It's a little game. We're going to read listener dilemmas and we're going to weigh in on whether the person who has the dilemma is in the right, that'll be an okay, or in the wrong, that'll be an Oy Vey. Do you feel qualified to weigh in on these?
17: I'm as qualified as any mother is everywhere, Jewish or not. Let's do it.
3: Good. Okay, here's a woman who flew across the country for her niece's wedding.
17: Okay.
3: She says money was tight, but she decided to spend $600 upgrading herself to first class because she hates flying, wanted to be comfortable. She then gave the newlyweds, the destination wedding newlyweds, a gift card with absolutely no gift inside of it. Her argument is, I already spent thousands getting to your wedding. What do you make of a dilemma like that?
17: El Stingo, who would do something like that? That's not even a dilemma. That is really, that is thinking about herself and not thinking about the couple. I don't like that.
3: Now, I agree she shouldn't have upgraded to first class, and that makes it messy.
17: I don't care about the upgrading. How do you go to a wedding and not set aside money for a gift? It's not nice.
3: We already are out the gate, maybe a little bit disagreeing here, because I think destination weddings are a little rude, and they're expensive, and not everyone can afford them. And then your friends expect you to travel to a different country, drop money on a hotel, and then what am I supposed to do? Write you a check for $500?
17: Well, so here's the thing. You're saying that you think the couple should decide, do you want me or do you want a present? That's what you're saying.
3: I guess, yeah. I mean, I give the gift. I just do it begrudgingly.
17: Well, and maybe you give less because it is already a cost to get there. So number one, I agree with you. It is a bit chutzpahdik to have these destination weddings. It is. There's no question about it. But at the same time, if you have the decision, if you're going to go, and if you're going to go, don't be that person who makes the person that you're giving the gift to feel bad. I mean, think about the person receiving that envelope. They're like, well, did you come begrudgingly or like what? Was it really a hardship? If it was such a hardship for you to come, we shouldn't have invited you. We feel bad starting our life. Aunt Irene, what did you do? Like, why? You know what I mean? Like,
3: I do.
17: It's not a nice way to say to a young couple, go forth and have a happy life. It's not nice. It's not a nice message.
3: And I agree with you. Don't upgrade to first class because that money could have been the gift.
17: Also.
3: But I don't know. I think a couple throwing a destination wedding, they should know that they're going to get no's and they shouldn't guilt people around them. Maybe the sibling, but not like the third cousin.
17: That's right. But then what Irene would have done, Aunt Irene, is she would have sent a gift in the mail of whatever she could afford and said, be well, I didn't need to come there, but here's my gift.
3: When I got married for the first time, my friends are like, where are you registered? I'm like, I'm registered at JPMorgan Chase. Just send cash. What is this with gift certificates as well? This is the scam of the century.
17: Well, that's also true. You know, when you go on Big List, you know what Big List is, David?
3: No.
17: Okay, so in the United States, almost every state has the treasurer set aside all the money that's been forfeited by people that haven't collected it, like bank accounts from 20 years ago. Your parents did a savings account. They forgot to get it for you when you became 18. And so it's called the Big List, and every state has one. If you go on, chances are you're going to find an unredeemed gift certificate, something in your name. They have to give it back to the state of, in our case, Connecticut. They have to give it back. And it's all in your name. And most people can find it if they go on Big List.
3: Does the government make any effort to return it to you? Or you got to go on this unclaim money list?
17: Not at all. You have to affirmatively know it's there.
3: And then after what? It's 100 years it goes to the state or something like that?
17: It's already been to the state. It's escheated to the state. But the state has an obligation to hold it for you in case you ever claim it. In the meantime, they're earning money on the interest.
3: Just give cash.
17: Yeah.
3: All right. This next one's a fun one. And maybe it's somewhat related to my girlfriend's story, which we'll get to in a moment. But a man buys a DNA kit for everybody in his family at Thanksgiving for fun. Okay. Wants to know about the family genealogy, history, where were our ancestors from. The results reveal that one of the cousin's father isn't the actual cousin's biological father. Nobody knew. The whole family is saying this man who passed out the tests blew up the family Thanksgiving. But he says the truth was going to come out anyway. Eventually, it's not my fault.
17: He says it's not my fault. It was going to come out anyway. Really? How was it going to come out? Really?
3: Exactly. And don't you know that this is the classic story of DNA tests. You're either going to say, oh, that was cool, or it's going to blow everything up.
17: Have you ever done one, David? Because I won't do it.
3: I regret it, and the company I did it with went out of business and sold their results.
17: Yes, 23andMe.
3: Exactly right. But just before that bankruptcy thing closed, I went on the website and I clicked to delete my data, but who knows if they actually deleted it.
17: Oh, did you?
3: Yeah.
17: And did you have any surprises?
3: Yes. My grandmother was born in Syria, and she thought she was like of Arabic Jewish descent, like a Sephardic Jew. But I think she wasn't, because it's only 5 or 10% Middle Eastern.
17: She was just kicked out of Poland and sent to Syria.
3: Something like that. Yeah.
17: Like that. Okay.
3: You won't do it, but have you heard of any surprises with these things?
17: Oh, yeah. Many surprises. I have one that's a big one. That was my own niece. So I have a sister named Jill Zarin, one of the housewives. And her daughter found out in her 20s that the man on her birth certificate, who was Jill's first husband, who always treated her like a daughter, even though they had been divorced, was not her father. Now, he knew it. They knew it. Jill and Stephen knew it.
3: Okay.
17: But Allie didn't know. I'm only telling you this because Allie went public with this. But the surprise was, listen to this, David. Jill had signed up with this company in New York City on 32nd Street for the sperm. And they told Allie who the number was for the sperm. And Allie had all these half-sisters and brothers saying, I'm your half-sister, I'm your half-brother. And when I met them, I said to Allie, they're not related to you. Like, but Aunt Lisa, they are. I'm like, no, they're not. I was right. Turns out she got the wrong information and the 23andMe kit showed who her real father was. And it was not the person that the sperm donor company said it was. It was somebody else. They made a mistake.
3: I believe it. Yeah, my girlfriend, her biological father was a sperm donor. Her parents, of course, told her, like most do. But when she went on 23andMe to try to discover some of these distant half-siblings, biological half-siblings, one of the ones she matched with, their parents didn't tell them. And the first time he found out was reaching out to this 23andMe. Tell your kids if you use a sperm donor. That's the advice here.
17: I agree with that. So the truth will out, going back to the Reddit person, it's kind of a cop-out to say that. You know, truth will out. It would have happened. But on the other hand, we're big boys and girls. And if you're going to take a DNA kit, you really can't blame it on someone else. Because we're all grown-ups. I think people have to be responsible for what they do, David. So blaming the person who bought the kit is also a cop-out.
3: It is a fun thing, but you need to be aware. You're opening up Pandora's box with this one.
17: You're opening up a Pandora's box.
3: Okay, this last one's a lot of fun. A grandmother leaves one grandchild $100,000 when she passes and leaves the other grandchild, perhaps an ungrateful one, only $1. At the will reading, the grandson who got all the money offers the other one $500 and says, out of the kindness of my heart, here's some cash to make this feel more fair. The whole room explodes. Who's in the right here?
17: Is it a no good deed goes unpunished? He didn't have to do anything.
3: It sounds like it.
17: Right? You know, I'm a probate judge. I see this every day.
3: I'm sure you do.
17: Like every day. Every day I see unequal distributions, mostly among children. Grandchildren, they don't get that involved. I think $500 is almost more insulting than offering nothing.
3: I take a very kind view to this stuff. I'm like, it's dead people's money. It's what they wanted. Anything I get, even if it's $1 is a bonus.
17: It is. No one's entitled to anything.
3: Exactly. Don't stare at your grandparents' wallet while they're alive.
17: I agree with you. You say thank you, but if he did it like that in front of so many people, $500, what would you have done, David? If you were going to be generous, the money landed in your lap. It was another grandchild. What would you do if you were going to make an offer at all? What would you do?
3: I'd look at my family, how hard out I was for cash. I'd look at the sibling or the fellow grandchild.
17: Yes.
3: I'd make a decision. I can't.
17: You need more information, right?
3: Yeah.
17: There it is.
3: All right. We are weighing in on dilemmas here with a judge, attorney, talk show host, Lisa Wexler. We'll be back with more of her and more of these ridiculous stories in a moment.
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42: From the National Newsroom of the Canadian Press, I'm Karen Rebo. G7 leaders, including Prime Minister Mark Carney, are hard at work today in the eastern French resort town of Evian, holding a working session about building peace for Ukraine. Carney was then to meet on the summit sidelines with Ukrainian President Volodymyr Zelensky. Carney will hold at least 4 other bilateral meetings today with leaders of Italy, India, South Korea, and the UAE. Canada's ambassador to the U.S. says American steel, aluminum, and auto tariffs are the current focus of Canada's trade negotiating team in Washington. Mark Wiseman says those levies are really biting the Canadian economy.
43: Those sectoral tariffs are sitting outside and are arguably in violation of CUSMA.
42: He was speaking yesterday to a business audience in Toronto, trying to lower the temperature around the Canada-US-Mexico agreement on trade, which has kept most other goods tariff-free. Indigenous Services Minister Mandy Gol-Masty is expected to table long-awaited legislation today to govern clean drinking water in First Nations communities. A new Interac survey shows single Canadians are paying more money at grocery checkouts than two-person households are.
0: The report says a single Canadian spends $102 on groceries per week. That's compared with $80 per person in a shared household. Many say they can't find portions suitable for one person and can't save by buying in bulk. One in three single Canadians say their food often spoils before they can use it all up. Diana Mussina, The Canadian Press.
1: Researchers at Simon Fraser University in Vancouver have found that alcohol significantly reduces the chance of rescue in a youth drowning accident. Their study, published in Medicine, Science and Law, analyzed 11 years of forensic data on over 600 pediatric drowning deaths in Canada. It found teenagers made up over 33% of the fatalities. It says nearly 96% of cases involving infant deaths included a rescue attempt, but teenagers were nearly eight times less likely to be rescued. It found that when alcohol was present, it quadrupled the risk of the person not being rescued. A school field trip to a BC water park sent a dozen children to hospital yesterday after an apparent electrical incident near a ride. Chilliwack RCMP say the children received serious but non-life-threatening injuries at the Cultus Lake Water Park east of Vancouver. The park's chief administrative officer, Andrew Stunenberg, says guests were hurt when they made contact with a railing while in a lineup to go on a water slide. He said the park will be closed for at least 48 hours while investigators figure out what happened.
2: We want to get to the bottom of it and eliminate any future question marks, any future concerns about this, and we won't open again until we've fully ruled that out.
1: This is the Canadian Press. In sports, the Toronto Blue Jays open a three-game series in Boston tonight against the last-place Red Sox. Pete Crow Armstrong has become the first major league player to hit for the cycle this season. He did it last night as his Chicago Cubs rallied for a 5-4 victory over the Colorado Rockies. Crow Armstrong extended his on-base streak to 19 games with his second leadoff homer in three games. He then tripled in the third, doubled in the fifth, and singled in the seventh. In soccer, teams in Group I and J will kick off their World Cup tonight with four matches scheduled in the U.S. All four games yesterday ended in ties, including Iran and New Zealand playing to a 2-2 evening draw in Inglewood, California. And then the coach of Iran's World Cup team says his squad was ordered to leave the U.S. and return to its training base in Mexico right away. Canada doesn't play again until Thursday in Vancouver against Qatar. From the Canadian Press, I'm Karen Rebo.
3: Broadcasting from the neutral zone, where every perspective gets diplomatic immunity. 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
4: All right, listener dilemmas, that's what we're weighing in on here with judge, attorney, talk show host, host of the Lisa Wexler Show, but most importantly, a Jewish mother. She's spilling out some advice, and her name is Lisa Wexler. Lisa, welcome back to the show.
6: Pleasure.
3: Get ready for Oy Vey or Okay.
4: It's Oy Vey or Okay.
6: Okay.
4: I suppose if some of these dilemmas are real nonsense, we're saying Oy Vey. And if we agree with the people involved, we're saying okay. Lisa, you ready to jump in?
6: I'm ready.
4: Okay. A college student comes home for the summer and immediately starts turning on the air conditioner in their parents' home down to, I don't know, 68 degrees Fahrenheit, 18 degrees Celsius.
6: Okay.
4: The parents tell the child if they wanted hotel temperatures, they should contribute to the electric bill. But the kid says they're a child, not a tenant. They should be able to set this thing however they want. Where do you weigh in on this one?
6: You know, I come back to being considerate of others when I hear this kind of thing. There's basic consideration. It's not about money. The money thing is so stupid. How could a parent say that you should pay for the, you know, it's ridiculous. I think the kid should not make it so cold for the parents. That's what I think. I think when you're in somebody's home, it's not about money. And I'm somebody who always has to wear a sweater, so I'm always cold. I would say that the kid should not put it down to 68 degrees if it makes his parents too cold. It's a question of consideration and being kind.
4: I've noticed my parents running hotter or colder and colder as they age.
6: Something like that, yeah.
4: I'm the same way. I go to bed like in frigid temperatures. Now I need it like 74 at night. Otherwise, I'm turning 40 in a few days. I don't want to talk about it. But parents forcing their kids to contribute to the household expenses, let's put it in two categories. One where the parents are struggling and the kid has a job.
6: Totally different. That's not what you're saying.
4: That's not what I'm saying. That category I get.
6: Right.
4: But the parents who can afford their own electricity bill but want to teach their kids a lesson.
6: Stupid.
4: Stupid?
6: They sound small-minded, and they really sound like they're saying to their kid, don't come home.
4: Yeah. At what age is it appropriate to kick your adult children out of the house?
6: In my opinion?
4: 14.
6: That's a real loaded question. In my opinion, of course, it always depends, because I know dear friends of mine who have a 45-year-old who's still in their basement. And that's more common than you would think.
4: Yeah. And Gen Z, they're struggling to get jobs.
6: They don't launch. They just don't launch. They are addicted to marijuana. They have anxiety issues. They try a few things at work. It doesn't work out. They go back to their basement. This is a real conversation, David. We could go in a different direction. It's very common.
4: I mean, we can go dark for a second here.
6: And it's honestly, it's a real dilemma for my very dear friends. They kind of don't know what to do. They've been carrying this boy for 20 years. They kept thinking he would launch, and he never did. And they're so frustrated and unhappy that they're going to sell their house and move to Florida to avoid the situation. And they're fighting because the mother thinks they always have to support him so he doesn't end up on the street. And the father thinks, at what point can I stop supporting my son?
4: But at 45, they've done the son a disservice, because he's really, like, I don't know if he'd survive if they kicked him out.
6: That's correct.
4: But if when he was in his early 20s, he maybe had a shot.
6: That's right. He kind of won't. Or he'll survive by selling drugs, which is why he got arrested 5 years ago.
4: Ah, so there's some more complications to this story.
6: It's always more complicated.
4: I suppose it is. There's something to be said for calcifying. Have you heard this phrase? That's like when you hit a certain age and you don't try any new things, you don't push yourself, and you've been not pushing yourself for so long, all of a sudden you're stuck. You can't learn anything new.
6: I think that that's really true, David, and I think very often what it is an undiagnosed, complicated kind of a mental illness that hasn't been treated properly, like a disabling anxiety or something like that, that really, or a bipolar, something that someone's really not gotten a hold of. And also the person doesn't want to be treated for. They don't want to be treated for it. There's nothing wrong with them.
4: Behind every well-adjusted young Jewish man is a great psychiatrist, is what you're saying?
6: Absolutely.
4: Certainly true for
6: 100%.
4: Me. All right.
6: Or a DWD, a doctor without a diploma.
4: Is that you?
6: Yeah, that's me.
4: All right, we'll add that to your credential list.
6: That's right.
4: Let's talk lateness. A woman has a friend who's late to everything. We're talking dinner reservations, movies, birthdays, everything. Mm-hmm. After years of frustration, she starts telling the friend that everything starts 45 minutes.
6: Oh, we do that. I have one of those.
4: Okay.
6: Cousin Janie. I have one.
4: All right.
6: Cousin Janie, invited to every Passover and every Rosh Hashanah, notoriously late. I started to tell her 10 years ago it was an hour before everyone else. Now she's on time.
4: I think that's the right thing to do. But the friend, the late friend, found this out recently.
6: Yeah.
4: And felt humiliated, like all the friends were laughing at. Too bad?
6: She deserves it.
4: She deserves it.
6: Yeah.
4: My girlfriend's habitually late, and it kills me. How do we deal with people that are late when we are people that cannot stand being late? Like, you're in radio. You probably know in many jobs it's on time or you're late. In radio, it's on time or you're fired.
6: Correct. You better be there. 100%. I remember Marilyn Monroe had this. Not that I was with her, but that was her thing about being late. And a lot of people think it's insecurity or attention grabbing or whatever it is. The truth is, it is very inconsiderate to other people to constantly be late. It shows a kind of a selfishness if you're consistently and always late.
4: But have you heard of this concept, time blindness, which I've always thought was BS?
6: What is it?
4: It's some people perceive time differently than others.
6: They don't have a watch?
4: Well, that's the thing. Like, even if you perceive time differently, there's things you can do about it.
6: I mean, I can understand being in time and perceiving it differently, right? So you and I may have a different perception of what this 10 minutes or 20 minutes is like. Mm-hmm. But on the other hand, if I have an appointment at 4, don't I still wear a watch? I don't understand that.
4: Lisa, I'm very forgetful with names, but I don't want to come off as someone who's only thinking about themselves. So when I meet someone, I have a little note on my phone and I jot down their name.
6: Oh, you're so good.
4: And so when I see them at a party, I'm like, Julianne, what a great pleasure it is to see you. Did I remember Julianne's name? No, not a chance.
6: And you're not remembering names at your age. Wait till you get to my age. It's impossible. It's the first thing to go.
4: I could just say, hey, I'm forgetful, but it's rude. And so I do what I can to try to account for it. I think if someone's bad with time, they should be able to do what they can to make up for it.
6: You know, yes. Let me ask you something. Does your girlfriend know that she's bad with time?
4: Yeah, she knows. Yeah.
6: And is it very consistent? Like, is it ever something that's interfered or sabotaged her?
4: No, because it's 5 to 10 minutes late.
6: Then don't worry about it. Oh, then don't worry about it. Then she's a 5 to 10 minute girl.
4: But I like being exactly on time, which makes me, I think, a bad New Yorker, to be honest.
6: No, 5 to 10 minutes is no big deal. I thought you meant she was always a half hour to an hour late.
4: No, if she was, I would lose my mind.
6: No, 5 to 10 minutes is Jewish time. It's Jewish time. We're good.
4: All right. Well, speaking of Jewish time, you do have a book called The Secrets of a Jewish Mother, Real Advice, Real Family, Real Love.
6: I do.
4: I do wonder, are there points in your book that you think the average person who didn't grow up like you or me would need to know to function a little better?
6: Yeah.
4: Or function a little more dysfunctionally in life?
6: Yeah, there's a lot. Yeah, it's kind of a traditional book about relationships, about sticking with things through hard times, about trying to figure out your life in a way that your relationships are as solid as they can be. And I think it really does help a lot of people. It was actually written when we wrote it, and we wrote it about 10 or 15 years ago now, for people in their 20s. That's what we wrote it for.
4: I'm going to give it a read. You know, I didn't talk to my lovely mother, who's my best friend, much from like 26 to 30. I got married without telling her. I called her the next day. That was a phone call and a half.
6: Did she know about the girl? Were you dating?
4: Yeah. We were supposed to have a big wedding. It got canceled because we were fighting with my parents, this, that, and the other. But I guess what I'm trying to say...
6: No. What were you fighting about?
4: She wasn't Jewish. And...
6: There it is. Ba-da-bum-bum.
4: Anyway.
6: We do address that in the book, by the way.
4: Now my mom and I are best friends.
6: Well, you're divorced, so it doesn't count.
4: Well, no. We became friends when I was still married, but I feel like the conflict really gave us a good foundation to have a relationship on our terms. We kind of destroyed it on bad terms and rebuilt it on good terms. I wonder if lessons like that are in your book.
6: Yes. There's a lot about making up and moving on. A lot.
4: Mm-hmm. Lisa, it has been a joy getting to know you on the program. Thanks for being here.
6: Me too. I hope we do it again, David. You're a sweetheart.
4: Lisa Wexler is a judge and attorney and host of the Lisa Wexler Show, but also, most importantly, a Jewish mother. Here's what's just ahead. Well, I better start with a content warning. 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The strange future of artificial intimacy is next.
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4: A little content warning for any parents with children or sensitive listeners. We will be discussing sexuality and sex for the next few minutes. Okay, let's jump into it. Have you, listener, noticed that despite all the wild, sexy, futuristic predictions, almost nobody seems to have an adult sex robot? Okay? At least not a very convincing one anyway. So what is happening? It turns out the future of artificial intimacy, the real AI, is pretty weird. Weirder than anyone could have predicted just a few years ago. Let's dive into it with Henry Chandonnet, a reporter at Business Insider who dove deep into this topic, no pun intended. Henry, welcome to the show.
21: Hey, thanks for having me.
4: I had to start that way. Look, I remember listening to like nerds. I studied computer science when I was in university. I remember hearing that this was just around the corner. Now we've got ChatGPT. We've got, you know, fancy robotics demos. You'd think we'd have the technology by now. I guess the question is, why don't we?
21: Yeah, it's a big question. It's one that I spent months trying to answer, right? The humanoid robotics space has really blown up. You see massive companies like Tesla and OpenAI trying to get in there, and a huge amount of VC investment. And meanwhile, we have these AI companions, right? These girlfriends or friends or lovers in our phone that can chat with us back and forth. A sex robot is basically those two things kind of smashed together, and yet there's very little movement in the space. And in fact, what I found after calling all of these companies that were really involved in the late 2010s boom time when everybody was making these lofty predictions is that a lot of them aren't even operating anymore. A lot of them went out of business, and the few that are face these really interesting kind of consumer challenges and some price challenges too.
4: You said smash together, and I didn't interrupt to point out the pun, but you think the tech of smashing together like an assembly line robot that acts human and the intelligence or seeming intelligence of ChatGPT, that this product could be here. And I got to say, like, is it a money thing? Is it a getting around the technology thing? Is it that venture capital doesn't want to fund anything having to do with sex? I know that, like, adult entertainment companies struggle with, like, credit card processors. Banks don't really want to touch them usually. What is the reason? Is it all of these things? Is it some unknown thing that I'm not mentioning?
21: Yeah, it's all of the above, right? I think the biggest one that sticks out is just the tech isn't there yet, right? Everyone that I've talked to have seen these companies, seen their products, say like they're just not that realistic. They're also especially heavy, which can be really challenging, right? Do you really want to like lug your sex robot over your shoulder?
4: I live in New York. I would love to see that on the subway. But to answer your question, probably no. No one's going to do that.
21: Yeah, and there's this kind of novelty thing that goes around them, right? Do you really want your sex robot for the long term, or are you just going to kind of shove it in a closet and forget about it? And they're really expensive if it's not going to be a long-term thing. But on top of that, right, there's just a real consumer problem there. They're trying to find their demo. They're trying to find the right audience. And there's a small group of people that do want them, right? I talked to one for the piece who had three identical sex dolls that he lived with and that he built a chatbot's voice for. And that's the kind of person that would want this real lifelike sex robot. But they're few and far between. And so even if the tech does get there, there's a real question of like whether the audience will.
4: Just three. But there's the social stigma, too. Mm. I remember living in San Francisco working in tech when Google launched their Google Glass eyewear.
21: Oh, like, yeah.
4: What, in 2012, 2013? And there was so much hate against this new strange technology and so much social stigma. I know this is a lot different than that, but I imagine early adopters are going to get shamed. And maybe I'm wrong, maybe you'll correct me, but if no one's going to adopt this thing early on, there's not enough money to drive the technology. Is my thinking here correct?
21: I think it's partially. Like, I trust, based off of the companion rollout, that, like, if the tech was good enough, people would be interested, right? A lot of people use AI companions, and a lot of people have relationships with AI companions. They don't maybe talk about them so publicly because there still is stigma. But we're certainly on our way there. With sex robots, it's a lot harder because it's this big, bulky thing, right? The question becomes, do you hide it away in your room? Do you, like, wheel it around in a wheelchair to go on dates with you? Like, the stigma is much more physical. I think that if the tech got there and if the demand was there, we would get over it at some point. But that test hasn't even happened yet because there's just not enough people and not enough quantity selling.
4: There's two things I want to zoom into. One is the state of things now. You mentioned that app companion. I want to talk about it for those that have never heard about it. And then the other is, like, who would be buying these things and then why? So let's start with the state of things, like AI companions, boyfriends, girlfriends, whatever, where you just chat with them. That technology is basically here, isn't it?
21: Yeah, no, it's here and it's popular, right? Not everybody has a girlfriend companion. But a lot of people do have like a friend companion or a mentor or a chat therapist. Those are really common at this point. And there's big companies in the game, right? SpaceX's IPO was last week when we're doing this now. They through XAI have a like anime girl that a lot of people are treating as their girlfriend. That tech is pretty advanced at this point. So there is a real question of like why that couldn't translate to the physical intimacy of a sex robot, right? Having the companion tech just have a body. There are a lot of kind of physical challenges that come with that, but those companion users are pretty common at this point.
4: And who is buying these things and why? Is it just for a sexy good time, or is it for like a kind of a companion, someone to confide in, someone to argue what you're going to watch on television over for 3 hours and then just decide to watch Jeopardy, which is, you know, one of the best parts of being in a relationship?
21: Yeah, it's a good mix. I mean, I had a story a while ago about one of these companion users or somebody who's in a relationship with their Grok companion. And he just said that she provided him a lot of moral support, right? That he didn't see a lot of support from the people in his life, and that having somebody there to guide him and to say that they loved him and all that was really helpful and empowering. In terms of the physical, in terms of the sex robot, right? That audience is a lot harder to find. They've tried a bunch of ways to make it happen, right? In the story, I talked to people who run like sex robot brothels. Those are a pretty big deal. They're spreading across the world. You also see examples of people like adult film stars who are trying to use their brand to find an audience. But there are these ways to try to like narrow down on a possible consumer, because who the mass market consumer is hasn't yet made itself clear.
4: Now, if we go back in time, the future of this stuff was supposed to be like sexy robots in 1970s style, you know, tight-fitting space suits. when you actually talk to people with what they want, does it get a lot weirder than that? Like, oh, I don't know, so fantasy, goblins, elves, aliens, oh, things that wouldn't even be possible to do, recreating that in robot form.
21: Oh, absolutely. And you see that with kind of like early sex doll iterations, right? Just like straight up dolls that don't have any tech within them, that these kind of fantasies, goblins, vampires, characters from animated movies, right, are really popular. And they're a sign of an industry changing that the majority of these robots are the kind of like hourglass shape, blonde hair, the expectation of perfection, where people don't really want that at the end of the day. They want a doll that is specific to them. They want what they want as opposed to the generic, like, what is a sexy robot?
4: Diving into this industry like you did and knowing what you know now, talking to people that actually interact with these dolls and these large language model sexy companions, what do you think the future is going to look like? In 10 years, will I have my space robot or...

0: Ider. Henry, thanks for being here.
1: Thank you for having me.
0: Just next, things will stay spicy as we reveal that sex in moving cars is more common than you'd think. But there are surprising risks, rewards, and some very distracting driving behind that. I'm David Cooper. This is The Last Show.
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18: Content warning for any parents with small children or sensitive listeners. We will be discussing human sexuality for the next 10 minutes, so listener discretion advised. Of all the things you can do in your car, here's one that might be surprisingly dangerous. Getting busy. A new study explores why sex in moving vehicles can be dangerous. It raises questions about distracted driving, safety, and why for some people, adventure can be common.

0: Sense. I am here with George Smeaton, a social psychologist who has studied this. George, welcome to the show.
1: Oh, good to be with you.
0: This is the perfect topic for me, and I'm so glad you researched it. But before we get to the numbers, the facts, the data, what made you think, you know what, we really need to talk about sex in moving vehicles?
1: Well, it's something that we've, my colleagues and I have been studying for about 10 years now, and it's initially we were looking at parked car sex, but then we started to realize that it goes beyond that. It becomes an actual driver safety issue, and so it's something that there hadn't been hardly any studies done on this. There's only been like maybe two other studies that have examined this. So we thought this was something that really needed to be studied.
0: You dared to do the research. Can we talk about parked cars? Can we go on that tangent? Because when I was 18, 19, 20, I was with my partner at the time, and we got the knock from campus police. And he's like, guys, get out of here. Stop, you know, put on your clothes. And I'm just thinking in my head, like, if we had been arrested that day, my life would be very different. Is there any danger to the parked car thing, or is it more just like safety?
1: Well, no. The parked car thing is it's really definitely preferable to the moving car thing.
0: Yeah.
1: And it's a little bit concerning when police enforce that type of thing, because it's maybe encourages people just to do it while in moving instead of going over and parking. One of the things that we're going to be emphasizing in this is just a four-word slogan: pull over and park.
0: I feel like that should be on every billboard on every highway.
1: Yeah, pull over and park, because the thing is that, yeah, if we're harassing people who are parking, then that might discourage people from taking that very important safety step. And so, yeah, parking, there's really no harm to that. We thought it was one of those things we thought might go away more in the 20th century, with more people having access to rooms their parents are working and not at home. So there's a lot of openings for that type of thing. But it's, as it turns out, that's not the case. There's as much of this as ever, even though people have access to dorm rooms or other rooms. And it's just a part of our culture, really.
0: Let's get back on topic. Moving cars, I suppose.
1: Yes.
0: Your study says nearly a third of students that you looked at said they've done this. Did that number surprise you? Were you expecting it to be lower or higher?
1: No, actually, that's in the ballpark. There's only been about two other studies, and one was by a company that does driver safety testing, and another was by an academic researcher. So different philosophies and approaches, but both of them came around 30%. So this is actually pretty consistent. We thought it might be higher, given the fact that this was a North Dakota sample, and so there's a lot of back roads in North Dakota, but it's consistent with other studies from other samples.
0: Let's get into the why before we get into the dangers. What are people saying they do this for? Is it for fun? Is it for adventure? Is it because they feel like they have nowhere else to go? Why are people getting busy and moving vehicles?
1: Well, that's something we asked, and it's interesting because there's some sex differences with regard to this. So three-quarters of women and just over half of men said that they were doing it to satisfy their partner's arousal.
0: Uh-huh.
1: But interestingly, 70% of men and only 40% of women said they were doing it to satisfy their own sexual arousal.
0: Okay.
1: So it appears that men are doing this for just the key reason for men is just to for the sexual gratification. But for women, a very important reason is the partner's gratification. So it's kind of an interesting.
0: Yeah. How do you interpret that one?
1: Well, it's kind of consistent with the what we call the traditional sexual script, which is that sort of that sex is expected to be more important for men than for women. And it's interesting because we looked at the percentage of who achieved orgasm during this practice, and two-thirds of the males had an orgasm from sex while having in a moving vehicle, but only about a fifth of the women did so. So women are not getting a lot of pleasure out of this themselves. Men are.
0: Huh. So if you're a heterosexual couple, you might want to rethink this as a venue if you care about your partner's pleasure.
1: Right. Or maybe there might be some ways that could be improved upon in order to do that. Part of the thing is that it's generally that the general pattern is that men drive and women are passengers. And so when you're driving, it becomes a lot easier for a woman to access a man than for a man to access a woman. That's part of the issue there. So the general physics of the whole situation make it easier for a man to achieve orgasm. However, a man could certainly be more creative and could reach over and do various things to try to improve the experience for one's partner.
0: Yes.
1: But again, pull over and park is another option.
0: Why not? You'll be able to focus. You won't be distracted with driving. And let's get to that point. This is dangerous. This is like texting and driving. This is distracting. You could get in a car accident. Where do people's judgment go when they're, in the mood and the hormones take over and they just want to get busy? What's going on with the dangers of it?
1: Well, it is dangerous. But fortunately, we asked our sample if they'd had any kind of accidents or injuries, and very few did. But there have been reports of people who have actually been killed as a result of sex in a moving vehicle. And there have been a couple of incidents where people have actually gone to prison because of the fact that it was interpreted as vehicular homicide or something of that nature.
0: Okay, so another reason to pull over and park. I mean, if you see a friend texting in the car, the odds that they will crash have increased so much. Why take the risk?
1: Right, exactly. And when we looked at the kinds of things that people did, in terms of three quarters, we had a list of various safety consequences that people could report that they had done. Three quarters of them experienced some safety risk. The most common was taking their eyes off the road. That was half of them did that. About a fifth were speeding. Interestingly, about a fifth of males reported letting go of the wheel during this type of activity. Very few females reported doing this, but again, typically men are driving and women are the passengers. So if someone's going to let go of the wheel, it's likely to be a male. But point being is that that's a clear, you're texting, you probably still have a hand on the wheel, but letting go of the wheel entirely while you're being very distracted, that definitely sounds like a dangerous thing.
0: We often talk about AI ruining things for people, changing, the job landscape, making the very wealthy even wealthier. We talk about AI in such negative ways, but self-driving cars might be the solution here.
1: Well, it's true. Self-driving, that's one of the things we mentioned in our article, is that self-driving cars could really change this. And it could be a venue for sexual activity, even for sex workers. It's possible that that could be the situation in the future. Although it does mean you have to put some serious faith in your self-driving car if you are being that distracted from
0: True.
1: What's going on around you.
0: I don't know if I trust Elon Musk quite that much right now. Well, George, you are doing some of the most important research I've ever covered in the area of sex and cars. I appreciate you coming on the show. This was a lot of fun and informative.
1: Well, it's good to hear.
2: Coming up after the break, which person is more dangerous, a master manipulator or a reckless loose cannon? Or are those two qualities just the same sort of person? Well, a new study suggests they're not the same. The schemer and the loose cannon may be worlds apart. We'll give you details in a moment. I'm David Cooper. This is The Last Show.
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17: That I never knew that feeling? 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
0: People who are a little manipulative, a little ruthless, a little scary, we've all met them. People with dark personality traits, but are all villains built the same way? For example, someone who plots and manipulates, are they wired a little differently from a person who is impulsive and regrets nothing after they act? Well, that's what we're going to explore here with Dan Jones, a management professor at the University of Reno, Nevada. Dan, welcome to the show.
18: Thank you for having me.
0: I always love covering the dark triad in psychology, but for anyone who has no idea what that is, can you give me a quick kind of definition for what some of these traits are?
18: Absolutely. The dark triad is just shorthand for the three most common and three most researched manipulative personality traits out there, which consists of Machiavellianism, psychopathy, and narcissism. Now, what's important to understand about the dark triad is that we don't study these things as clinical syndromes. We don't study them as disorders. All of us have traces of these traits to a greater or lesser extent. Some people in everyday populations have such a high level of these traits so that it does get them into trouble with themselves, other people. They act, as you articulated, in manipulative and ruthless ways, in ways that are culturally inappropriate. Nevertheless, they exist among all of us, but we study them generally in everyday populations, or what we call subclinical populations, which means they're not incarcerated, they're not in court-mandated treatment, things like that. They exist among us.
0: And, like, it may be weird to say, but a tiny bit of these traits might be a good thing. You might want a CEO who's a tad bit narcissistic, because then they'll think their business that they built is great, and they won't be second-guessing everything. Like, there are certain times when a little bit of these traits can serve you, although in general, they are viewed as bad. But we all have them a little bit.
18: Well, that's exactly right. There's actually a paper by a scholar in Alabama called Peter Harms who demonstrated in a paper that there's a curvilinear effect, that at some point, narcissism can become advantageous at a moderate level amount. And it's because of their extroversion and openness to experience. But yeah, you get to a certain point where there's too much unethical behavior, too much selfish behavior, and it starts to decline in the benefit to an organization.
0: So before we get to some of your findings, I want to zoom into two of these traits. Psychopathy, which I think most people will know, but then Machiavellianism. What is that one?
18: Right. Machiavellianism really derives from people's attitudes towards the writings of Niccolo Machiavelli. Was very polarizing. People either loved him or hated him. And the people who loved him tended to be more unethical in their private lives and their business dealings and things like that. And so people who tend to agree with this philosophy that the ends justify the means, that, get along as you can, but be willing to take the backstabbing approach if it's necessary to get what you need or get what you perceive you need in life. So Machiavellianism is a very bottom line focused, a very strategic focused, a very cautious and adaptive trait to a given social environment. Now, there's a lot of great work that came out of Hungary by a professor named Tomasz Beretsky, showing that these folks are very flexible, both in their morals and their strategic approach to getting what they want. But the difference really lies in what they're after and what drives them. Machiavellianism is very instrumentally focused, bottom line focused. If I do this, will it pay off in down the road? Right. And so they think about future consequences. They think about end game. What's my final goal in this interaction or in this social interaction? And they've shown in one shot manipulation games that Machiavellians will be just as ruthless and impulsive as a psychopath. But if there's a long term consequence to that short term game, Machiavellian individuals will back off and play nice for that short period of time to get what they want in the bigger picture. Psychopathic people, on the other hand, as part of the trait definition, are reckless, impulsive, and rigid. And as a consequence, even if it costs them tomorrow or 5 years from now, they're driven, almost slaves to their immediate gratification. They manipulate tactically. They tell lies like they breathe. They will lie sometimes when it's not necessary, and they will take what they want in the immediate situation, irrespective of the long-term consequences that may befall them.
0: Interesting. So Machiavellianistic, I probably just made up that word, but people high with this manipulative trait, they're more likely to play the long game, see the long-term consequences, and psychopaths are much more short-sighted. Is that the finding here?
18: That's exactly right. Psychopathic individuals, while they may be capable of experiencing some kind of fear or reaction to fear, it's their attention to fear that is distracted. So generally speaking, they don't respond to punishment. They don't respond to consequence, especially social consequence, the way other people might respond to it. And so as consequently, individuals high in psychopathy will be punished socially or monetarily for an action, and that doesn't necessarily lead to future deterrence of that action. Where we find that Machiavellianism, they're very sensitive to their social environment. They have much more caution. They're not superior in impulse control as compared to the general population, but they have better impulse control than those high in psychopathy. So consequently, because they're monitoring their environment, they're monitoring their opponents or their friends or their adversaries, and they're thinking, what is the best way to maneuver through the social situation such that I will have the largest outcome down the road? They're thinking strategically. And so consequently, those high in psychopathy don't respond to the social punishments and the social cues that this is going to bankrupt you in the future. Machiavellians are very much attuned to those social cues and those punishments.
0: So are there ways that it's difficult to tell the two apart, or do they always kind of present differently?
18: Well, that's where the research comes in. If we just look at willingness to lie, if we look at willingness to hurt people, if we look at willingness to be deviant, you're not going to see any differences between the two. I mean, ethically, think about it. What would a Machiavellian do that a psychopath would say, well, I would never do it? No, that doesn't exist. So often they look deceptively similar because the outcomes they predict are deceptively similar. The harm they inflict on people is deceptively similar. And so people conclude that these are just the same traits because they both lie. There's a lot of reasons out there why people will manipulate, lie, and not feel bad about it. Psychopathy and Machiavellianism are just two, and they are two very different traits in terms of what motivates them and the social situations in which they're going to be most toxic. Machiavellianism, and I often say this in my research, it's not what Machiavellianism predicts that's going to make it different from psychopathy. Like I said, they'll do harm equally willingly. It's when Machiavellianism predicts harm that makes it unique, because they will pump the brakes on deviant behavior when it is not advantageous for them to be engaging in it. Conversely, psychopathic people don't have the requisite impulse control, nor do they have the motivation to pump those brakes, because they're not sensitive to punishment. So consequently, they go ahead with a deviant behavior, irrespective of whether it gains them in the long term. So you also see a lot of self-destructive behavior coming out of psychopathy that you wouldn't necessarily see coming out of Machiavellianism.
0: Are there certain like life paths or long-term outcomes where if you behave, you know, pro-socially, you behave in a positive manner and you're going to see a positive outcome? Someone high in Machiavellianism would thrive in that environment and not do kind of mean manipulative things?
18: That's actually a paper published by Tomasz Beretsky's group in 2010. He showed that Machiavellian individuals are very willing to volunteer their time if there's a social praise and a long-term benefit to them reputationally. Yeah, absolutely. And so you don't see that same effect among those high in psychopathy who are inherently, they're all inherently selfish, but they're not thinking strategically about what this volunteerism can do for them in 5 years. They're thinking about the immediate moment. This sucks. I don't want to help people for nothing.
0: Okay, let's end with something a little fun. If I'm at a dinner party and I met someone highly rated in Machiavellianism and then someone who's high in psychopathy, how would I immediately be able to tell the difference between the two?
18: You probably wouldn't, unless there was some consequence to a deviant behavior and you see one engage and the other disengage from that deviant behavior, and somehow you could take the consequence away and observe their behavior again. Then they'd both engage in that deviant behavior. Machiavellianism, there is a hidden trait. People have been married to Machiavellian people for 10 years and not known it. Psychopathy, because of their rigid commitment to deviance, a little harder, a little easier to detect, but no guarantee.
0: Dan, it's been an interesting chat. I appreciate you coming on the show.
18: Yeah, absolutely. I've had a lot of fun. Thank you.
0: Check out Dan's upcoming book, Falling Fast, The Perils and Possibilities of Emophilia. That is available wherever books are sold. Dan Jones is a management professor at the University of Reno, Nevada. That's a wrap on The Last Show. Thanks for tuning in. We'll be back tomorrow night.
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33: Struck and killed by a vehicle after breaking free from her mom in a parking lot.
34: I've estimated the cost of a fall referendum to be in the neighborhood of $120 to $130 million.
33: A potentially staggering cost for the fall referendum. How much Alberta's former election commissioner is estimating the vote will cost taxpayers. Plus, with gas prices still relatively high, questions on whether the province will give drivers a break on fuel taxes.
6: You're watching Global Edmonton. This is Global News Morning.
35: Hey, good morning, everyone. Welcome to Tuesday. It is June 16th. Thank you so much for being with us. We're waking up to a fresh morning out there.
33: Yeah, yeah. It poured last night in my neck of the woods.
35: Yeah, same in mine. So there's this little indentation in the road that I pass by every morning, and yeah. I look to see how much water has pooled.
33: That's how much you know that the yeah. rain we got.
35: Yeah, exactly, yeah. And it was full. So yeah, definitely a lot of rain, but the air smells fresh. Mm-hmm. And yeah, I guess it started yesterday evening in my neck mm-hmm. of the woods, and so the instability is here.
33: It certainly is. Although we did still have a very nice mm-hmm. day on
35: yeah,
33: Monday, which was great. So, Gabby, if you could just keep that trend going, so like sunshine during the day and then rain at night. Easy, right?
36: Yeah, I don't know.
35: Hold on a second. We have Cabby speechless?
33: Yeah. Wait, what?
36: Oh, wow. Okay. You could catch some sunshine this morning. We're going to be under some mostly cloudy conditions. Right now, we are at 13 degrees. We're going to go up to 20 for a daytime high, but throughout the afternoon, temperatures are actually going to start falling because we have a risk of some thunderstorm activity later on, and that's going to cool things down. So we will get some rain. We will kind of get some sun, but not as much as yesterday. But I'll have those details coming up for you shortly. Right now, let's see how the roads are doing. Here's Daintree for that.
37: Thanks very much, Cabby. Well, right now, we do have some overnight paving that is happening along the east leg of the Anthony Henday as you're traveling northbound north of the White Mud exit all the way up through to the Y Road area. Just keep in mind, you need to stay to the left as there will be some ongoing work throughout the overnight too for the White Mud, and this is a bit more extended for an area, but I'll have details on that in just a few minutes. For now, back to the desk with Aaron and Vinesh.
0: Thank you, DC. We begin this morning with a heartbreaking story out of North Edmonton.
35: A four-year-old girl is dead after she ran into traffic on Sunday night. This happened in the area of 66th Street and 170th Ave. Police say the girl was walking through a parking lot with her mom when she broke free, ran onto 66th Street, and was hit by an SUV. Bystanders immediately began life-saving measures, and the girl was rushed by ambulance to the Stollery, but she died from her injuries. The 23-year-old woman driving the SUV stayed at the scene. Neither speed nor impairment are factors in the crash.
0: In Leduc, two people are dead following a two-vehicle collision Sunday night. It happened at Highway 2A and 50th Street. RCMP say a 55-year-old man driving an SUV and a 55-year-old woman who was the passenger died at the scene. A passenger in the back of their vehicle was taken to hospital with unknown injuries. The driver of the other vehicle was also taken to hospital with non-life-threatening injuries. RCMP continue to investigate.
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0: It is 5:03, more than $100 million. That's what some are saying Alberta's fall referendum is going to cost taxpayers.
35: We are still waiting for an official estimate, but one former chief electoral officer believes it could be three times more expensive than the 2023 provincial election. Eric Bay reports.
5: Just how much is a referendum worth? A former Alberta chief electoral officer expects October's vote could have a nine-figure price tag.
34: Well, I've estimated the cost of the fall referendum to be in the neighborhood of $120 to $130 million.
5: Warren Gibson once oversaw elections in Alberta and Manitoba. He says the size of this referendum, the manpower required to staff it, and inflation could make it three times more expensive than Alberta's 2023 provincial election. In that contest, Elections Alberta says more than 13,000 election officers were hired and nearly 1.8 million ballots were cast at a total cost of nearly $37 million.
34: There'll be 60,000 people working in the referendum, four and a half times the number that there was in the last general election.
5: When asked about referendum costs, the province directed Global News to Elections Alberta. Elections Alberta says it does not have a referendum budget right now and won't until the fall. Critics say whatever it is will be too much.
7: A really expensive, glorified polling exercise.
5: Thomas Lukaszek is telling people the referendum will cost at least $90 million. He says there's better ways to spend that money.
7: That will build you three elementary schools. That will build you two very large senior facilities.
5: The Canadian Taxpayers Federation believes the government can always find cheaper methods, but supports this expense.
8: Referendums and recall legislation, by-elections, that sort of stuff, those are the meat and potatoes of a grassroots direct democracy, and we think that it's money well spent.
5: As for savings, Gibson says holding referendums in conjunction with elections or using mail-in ballots could cut costs, but won't prevent the expense that comes with 10 referendum questions. Eric Bay, Global News.
35: Well, ahead of the Canada-U.S.-Mexico free trade talks in the coming weeks, Premier Daniel Smith says Canada needs to demonstrate how the Americans can benefit from trade with our country.
9: They want us to be able to demonstrate the value. And it's got to be not in terms of trade with us because it helps us in Canada. It's a trade with us because it helps America. And I think that that is...
35: Smith making those comments at the new North America Summit taking place in Calgary over the next 2 days. The summit is part of the new North America Initiative at the University of Calgary School of Public Policy. The goal of the summit is to develop what's described as a future-oriented vision for the new relationship across North America following the ramp-up of trade tensions by the United States last year.
11: We'll finally be able to negotiate with data. We're not going to have exact numbers, but we're moving from national park numbers to at least ballpark numbers.
12: It's understanding what people on the ground in the United States feel about the relationship. And it's only when we can really understand that that we can engage in really fruitful conversations.
13: This morning,
35: the new North America Initiative formed last year with more than $6 million from the provincial government.
0: Some additional relief at the pumps could be coming following a provincial review of oil prices. The province is set to review the last 20 days worth of oil prices. They've been averaging between $80 to $95 per barrel over the last few weeks. And provincial policy says when West Texas Intermediate averages over $90 per barrel for a specified amount of time, Alberta's fuel tax will be paused entirely. It can also be reduced depending on the trending price. However, with a deal in place to end the U.S.-Iran war, the Strait of Hormuz will open and oil prices are expected to continue to drop. And that means a drop in provincial revenue.
2: If they suspend the tax, then they're foregoing revenue. And in exchange for cheap popularity, it's a short-term success. So if the Alberta government is thinking about what's good economics, keep the tax in place.
0: In a statement, the province says the gas tax relief program is put in place for relief when fuel prices are consistently high. More information on what that may look like will be released later this week. A former high-ranking Edmonton police officer has been sentenced.
35: This comes following an investigation into the tips he provided to the media related to multiple cases. Our Jasmine King reports.
3: It was an emotional day in court for former Edmonton police officer Bill Clark as he was sentenced for leaking confidential information to the media. The 66-year-old pleaded guilty to one count of unauthorized use of a computer. The retired officer worked for EPS for 45 years. He was a homicide detective and as a staff sergeant had the role of watch commander. An agreed statement of facts says that on March 12, 2023, a Pizza Hut employee in Edmonton was shot in the restaurant. Pizza Hut management provided a video of the shooting to EPS. The same day, that video was given to Global News and played on air. The court heard that this caused tension between EPS and Pizza Hut. The restaurant was upset the video was in the public and was adamant the leak came from EPS. An investigation revealed on that day an internal EPS phone called Global News. Clark later admitted he was the one to provide the video. Eventually, EPS searched Clark's work cell phone and found that he had been sending photos, videos, and tips about numerous other high-profile incidents, including the City Hall shooting, saying they need to be in the public forum. An emotional Clark told the court Monday, "I am deeply sorry for what I did," and said, "I am ashamed of the way my career ended. I've caused pain and embarrassment to my family, former colleagues, and Edmonton Police Service." Justice Shane Parker says he sees a man who is sincere in his remorse and says that Clark is not leaving his career with any accolades, but rather a badge of shame. Clark was given a conditional discharge. His only conditions are to keep the peace and be of good behavior. Jasmine King, Global News.
35: It is now 5:10. The city is trying to encourage more residential construction downtown by going after the owners of surface parking lots who are not complying with the rules. A report shows that the vast majority of surface parking lots in the downtown area do not have a permit. This one is among the 11% that does. Now time is running out. Landowners of lots without permits have until June 30th to apply for a temporary one. It will require owners to make site improvements such as better lighting and landscaping with a long-term plan of doing away with surface lots altogether.
10: When we can turn parking lots into towers, it helps lower taxes for everyone else. I understand that we'll need parking, obviously. All of this is in a long continuum of conversations about density, about how we build up and not out, how we reduce urban sprawl, and how we get better use of our land.
35: The mayor is warning parking lot owners who do not have permits that enforcement will ramp up and fines issued after the June 30th deadline. All right, 5:11. Good morning to you, D.C., and we're looking at some drying roads here.
37: Yes, we certainly are, Vinny, and it is a pretty pleasant morning. We do have some overnight work that is going to be done over the next few nights. So starting off last night into this morning, we had crews out along the east leg of the Anthony Henday northbound, making their way up from the White Mud area all the way up through to Y Road as they're doing some overnight paving. And with that, there will be some crews that will be out along the Sherwood Park Freeway from around 34th Street all the way to the east leg of the Anthony Henday. So keep in mind that this will be occurring through the overnight. So if you're typically on the roads before that 5:30 a.m. end time, chances are you'll likely see this. So if you're just getting off the night shift and ready to hit the hay, just keep that in mind for the overnight for tomorrow. We do have for the moment, everything moving along very well on our city streets. And as Vinny mentioned, starting to see some of these roads drying up a little bit from the overnight rain. But felt kind of nice to get that refresher in for the city. That is your OK Tire traffic. We'll find out whether or not we have more of that refreshing rain on the way. Let's move to the weather wall and check in with Cabby.
36: You definitely will get some rain later on today, Daintree. But right now we are in the clear, 13 degrees with our current temperature, mostly cloudy conditions. We are seeing that sun poke out. And in terms of rainfall right now, we are seeing areas around the Fort McMurray area, as long as Cold Lake and Lloydminster, dealing with that rain. This is a system that rolled through the Edmonton area yesterday, still sticking around, at least for the eastern part of the province. We'll get more rain later on, though, with other systems. But taking a look right now at temperatures across the province today, we are at 13 right now. Like I mentioned, Edmonton, 14 in Slave Lake, 12 in Peace River, 10 in Jasper, 9 in Red Deer, and then 15 already in Calgary, 17 already in Medicine Hat. So again, we are waking up to another mild start to the day here. Daytime highs not as high compared to where we were yesterday. So 20 for the city of Edmonton. We'll be under a mostly cloudy sky for the most part. You'll catch some sunny breaks and then some rain expected later on into the afternoon. But we are seeing many communities only going to the teens here for those daytime highs, like in Peace River, Slave Lake, Whitecourt, Jasper, about 18 to 17 degrees there. But then Lethbridge, going to be a warm day, 26 degrees, but they'll also get some rain. Right now, winds are more on that light side, at least in the Edmonton area, pretty calm. We're about 10 kilometers out in Slave Lake and Grand Prairie. But later on this afternoon, winds will pick up. Generally around the noon hour into the afternoon, we could see winds anywhere from 20 to 40 kilometers an hour in the Edmonton area. So you're definitely going to feel it. Calgary will be a similar story there. Lethbridge, about 50 kilometers an hour with those wind gusts, and so will Grand Prairie. So later on this afternoon, this is the rain that I was talking about. It is more isolated storms that will roll through the area. So not all of the city will get this rain, but we know parts of the city will, and that's going to be a situation here for the majority of the day. Those isolated showers moving through many parts of the north and central parts of the province. And even into tomorrow morning, early morning, I'd say around this time, we could catch another round of some rainfall, but it's not going to be continuous rain by any means. It's going to be on and off. So expect some more rain and a lot more clouds in the days, I guess, to come. Erin, Vinesh.
0: All right. Thank you, Cabby. It is 5:14. The Canadian men's soccer team has moved to the West Coast in preparation for its second World Cup game.
35: We're back with that and more right after the break.

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0: Welcome back, everyone. We're approaching 5:18. A dozen youth were rushed to hospital after what's being described as an electrical issue at a water park in BC.
1: It happened Monday morning during a school field trip. Global's Grace Key has more.
2: Cultus Lake Water Park confirming there was some type of an electrical issue. They say it happened while kids were in line for a ride called Zero to 60 Raceway. The call came in at 11:20 this morning to multiple people hurt. 12 students were sent to hospital with serious but non-life-threatening injuries. Two patients were transported by air ambulance. The injured students are from Minicata Middle School in Port Coquitlam. There were other schools here for field trips. BC Hydro says after an initial investigation, their crews say the electrical issue originated on the customer's site, not within BC Hydro's own infrastructure or equipment. Multiple agencies, including WorkSafe BC and Technical Safety BC, are on scene investigating.
3: The Chilliwack RCMP continues to be engaged in the investigation, which has now been transferred over to Workplace BC. So this incident is not believed to be caused by human involvement. It's an isolated incident, and there is no further risk to the public at this time.
4: There's a queuing area at the bottom of that ride with railing, and that when they made contact with there, that's where the incident occurred for a brief time, and that's the space of time that there seemed to be an anomaly. That's what they're investigating right now.
2: The water park says it will be shut down for at least 48 hours while they try and figure out exactly how this happened. But a mother did reach out to us saying she was concerned because her daughter and other kids were allowed to stay in the park and go back on the slides after the incident. At Cultus Lake, Grace Key, Global News.
1: We are coming up to 20 after 5. The Canadian men's soccer team has moved to the West Coast in preparation for its second World Cup game on Thursday against Qatar.
0: The major question heading into the match once again, the status of Edmonton's Alphonso Davies. Davies was on the field on Monday as the team practiced. The Canadian captain looked comfortable participating in the team's warm-up. Davies is still in return to play protocol. He continues to recover from a hamstring injury he suffered in May. There's no indication when Davies will be back. Thursday's match could solidify spot for Team Canada in the round of 32.
5: With Fonzie, he's one of the best players on our team. He's a world-class player, so obviously to have him in the lineup would be amazing. But obviously Richie's done amazing too. Richie's been fantastic, and whoever has played in that position has been fantastic when the time and the games he's missed. So we have complete confidence in the roster from 1 to 26, and whoever can step into play, they're going to do a great job.
1: There have already been a few surprising results at the World Cup, including Monday's game as tiny Cape Verde made its World Cup debut against Spain. 36th minute, Spain, great chance to open the scoring. Top of the box, Pedri with the left-footed blast, but Rosina makes the save. A couple of minutes later, Cucurella with the header to Ferran Torres. And then that one, he hammers it off the crossbar. Then Vozina with a terrific stop again late in the opening half. Torres with another opportunity. Vozina, another stop. This game ends in a scoreless tie. The first World Cup result for Cape Verde. Incredible, especially against Spain. Well done.
0: I'm sure everyone in Cape Verde was watching.
1: Yes, oh yeah, for sure.
0: Breath.
1: It is 5:21.
0: We are going to take a break. After that, we will head over to 880 Chet to see what's on the go for the Tuesday edition. And Cabby has, well, Mother Nature is deciding she doesn't want to give us sunshine. So he has your changing weather forecast details right after this.

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5: All right, welcome back, everyone. 5:24. 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
6: Good morning, Stacey.
7: Good morning. How are you guys doing today?
6: Not bad.
5: Good.
7: Good. Yesterday's sunrise was just absolutely spectacular. Not as good today, but man, when I'm driving in, it's like full daylight. And it's like, what? I know that possibly could change because I know that rain is coming in the forecast, but enjoying the sun while I can. We have a really great show. We've got the mayor on. We're going to talk to him about infill, about the cost to open up a patio in the downtown. That could maybe go down because he says he kind of regrets his vote in council. So we'll talk to him about that. Also, we're going to be talking about those prediction markets. I don't know if you heard this story, but somebody put $1 million that Spain would win against Cape Verde yesterday. $1 million bucks.
6: $1 million?
7: Yeah. Because they had they were 92% favorites, right? So you think that, I'll get like a couple cents back. And now they lose it all because, of course, it remained in a draw.
5: Although, I mean, if they had $1 million to put down, I'm sure losing $1 million is like, I'll just lift up the couch cushion for the other million.
7: Yeah. Oh, yeah, but you're just like, man, kicking yourself. So we're going to talk to somebody who said these poly markets, which are coming to Canada, these prediction markets, could be good. Okay. Raise eyebrow. If I could raise my eyebrow, because I don't have the muscles there, I would. So we'll talk to him about that. Our dad joke contest continues. What was the winner one? What exercise do lazy people do?
6: What?
7: Diddly squats. Isn't that good? That's so good. So we've got tickets to Journey to give away. We've got them all week long, so we want to hear dad jokes. And we're also going to be having a bit of a tea tasting. I don't drink coffee, and I had this conversation with Sarah Crosby, my co-host with the 9 a.m. free-for-all, and she says she's a coffee snob. Well, tea people can be tea snobs as well, to the temperature you boil your water at, to how long you steep your tea bag. We're going to get into it today.
6: Okay. Ben drinks tea.
5: I drink tea, but I'm not like getting into all that. It's just like, do you grab your red rose or your Tetley?
7: Yeah.
6: And away he goes.
7: So. Until you have really great tea, you don't know what you're missing. So I did that too. I just like threw any tea bag in. Now I like order it from Victoria, from Minden, from Murchie's, and it's like, or Jolene's and Banff is absolutely delicious too. But once you taste the difference, then it's tough to go back.
5: Okay, so the brown sugar that I put in instead of the white sugar is just like, it's not that.
7: You're all fancy. I actually have a kettle with different temperatures for different types of teas on it.
6: Wow.
7: I'm that crazy. Yeah.
6: Okay, I like it. Okay, sounds great.
5: Have a good
6: Thanks,
5: one.
6: Stacey.
7: See you tomorrow.
6: I had no idea that there was different temperatures for different teas.
5: Yeah, I mean, I've kind of read about it. Oh, you're supposed to do 2 to 3 minutes for one blend, 4 to 5 for another. And I'm just like, whatever, right?
6: Gabby, are you tea or coffee?
8: Definitely coffee. I'm not like a snob like Vinesh when it comes to, I'm totally kidding. Yeah, I also didn't know about all these temperatures. Now I gotta read all the labels, I guess, if I ever make tea. Let's take a look right now at our weather facts for today and our almanac. So today we are going up to about 20 degrees for that daytime high in the early afternoon. But last year we were at 24, which is around the average of 21 for this time of year. So not terrible in terms of where we should be. Here is a look at our hour by hour for the Edmonton area. So we are gonna

Camrose at 18, Fort McMurray 21 with a mostly cloudy sky. And then I'll leave you with your 7-day forecast here. So tomorrow 18 degrees with some cloud cover as well. And then we'll start to see again another round of some showers with some lightning and thunder expected again on Thursday. Friday's looking pretty nice. We're at 20 degrees tomorrow with the mixed sun and cloud. Enjoy that Friday because we're in for another wet weekend ahead. That is a check on your forecast. Stay with us. We're back right after this break.

0: Good morning. We are starting off the morning drive moving really well out the door. We're not seeing too much in the way of major delays right now. It's traffic volume pretty light out there and moving across the city at a good pace. We do have some overnight work wrapping up on the exits from the White Mud east and westbound to go on to Twilliger Drive southbound, and watch as crews wrap up some overnight paving work on the east leg of the Henday in between the White Mud and the Sherwood Park Freeway. 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From the Global One Traffic Center, I'm Justin Durbin.
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6: She died from her injuries. The 23-year-old woman driving the SUV stayed at the scene. Neither speed nor impairment are factors in the crash.
7: In Leduc, two people are dead following a two-vehicle collision from Sunday night. This happened at Highway 2A and 50th Street. RCMP say a 55-year-old man driving an SUV and a 55-year-old woman who was a passenger died at the scene. A passenger in the back of their vehicle was taken to hospital with unknown injuries. The driver of the other vehicle was also taken to hospital with non-life-threatening injuries. Police continue to investigate the cause. It is 5:33. As questions continue about the costs of the UCP's fall referendum, former Chief Electoral Officer Lauren Gibson is weighing in, suggesting it could cost Albertans between $120 and $130 million.
6: That's more than three times the cost of the 2023 provincial election. Elections Alberta says it won't have a referendum budget until the fall. In 2023, more than 13,000 workers were hired at a total cost of nearly $37 million. At least 60,000 workers are needed for the upcoming referendum. That's more than four times the manpower in 2023. Gibson says it will be a massive event for the organization that will need a lot of resources.
8: The 10 or more different ballots that are going to be used, the complexity of the hand counting,

0: and the number of staff that Elections Alberta is saying that it needs to do this job?
1: When asked about the referendum costs, the province directed Global News to Elections Alberta. Gibson says there are ways to cut costs, such as holding referendums in conjunction with provincial or municipal elections or using mail-in ballots.
2: It is 5:34. Well, you may have noticed a little relief at the pumps, and there could be even more in the coming days.
1: The province is analyzing oil prices, and that could lead to gas tax relief starting next month. But lower oil prices also means provincial coffers could take a hit. Global's Catherine Ludwig has more on the challenges the province is facing.
3: Every little penny counts right now.
4: People want relief at the pumps and want it from the province.
3: I would love if they could remove the gas tax.
5: Enough is enough already. We need a break.
4: Alberta currently charges a 13 cent per liter gas tax, but that could change this week. The province is set to review the last 20 days worth of oil prices for the gas tax relief program, with Monday being the last day of that time frame. If prices for West Texas Intermediate average over $90 per barrel over that set amount of time, the tax will be paused entirely. It can also be reduced by different amounts depending on the average. Oil has been averaging between $80 to $95 per barrel over the last few weeks. Whatever the government decides starts July 1st and lasts 3 months, but it comes at a complicated time.
6: A deal has been made to end the U.S.-Iran war. The Strait of Hormuz is set to reopen, and oil prices have begun to drop, more than 4% on Monday. But lower oil prices means lower royalties, which makes lower gas taxes more challenging for those managing provincial coffers.
7: If the Alberta government is thinking about what's good economics, keep the tax in place. If they suspend the tax, then they're foregoing revenue in exchange for cheap popularity. It's a short-term success.
4: Political analyst Lori Williams says drivers may not even end up noticing the eliminated gas tax.
8: Let's say you reduce the price at the pump today by 13 cents. World oil prices could push that up or down even more than 13 cents. And so the whatever relief the government offers could be absorbed.
4: Alberta's finance ministry told Global News more information on what gas tax relief may look like will be released this week.
5: Even if they just gave us a break for a couple months, you know, so people can go to the lake and go camping. And, you know, that would be a nice break.
4: Catherine Ludwig, Global News.
1: The province is increasing referral incentives in an effort to recruit more foster and kinship caregivers. The referral rate will now be tripled to $1,500, with eligibility expanded to include nonprofit organizations such as cultural associations, faith-based and community groups. Advocates say this will be a powerful tool to enlist more people to do this important work.
9: The fact that they've expanded it to whether that's a community league or to a church or a faith-based organization where that you know that you have people in your community, and I would say this as well for Indigenous communities, you know the people there that people go to. You know the families that people trust, and having those people become foster families is so, so important.
1: In April, caregivers were given a 2% rate increase to help cover necessities like food, clothing, and personal care. The increase in funding comes from funds earmarked as part of the 2026 budget. 5:37, traffic time.
10: Traffic time.
1: Still pretty quiet out there, DC.
10: Yeah, it's pretty quiet. Really, the only spot that I'm seeing any, you know, it's a fairly minor delay as they do have the lanes closed off. Just one lane open as you're traveling northbound on the east leg of the Anthony Henday. So last night and then again later on this evening, they will have pavers that are out along the northbound lanes for the East Anthony Henday north of the White Mud. And that runs from 8 p.m. until 5:30. So they're just wrapping up now, so just a little bit of some remnant delays as a result on the east leg of the Anthony Henday. They're also going to be doing some work as well for 17th Street at the Sherwood Park Freeway. That will get underway as well. So with that, I believe that's between June 17th to the 20th. So for half this week, you'll find that there will be some overnight work being done. Right now, though, we are moving along very well. You can see for the White Mud at 34th Street, traffic volume through this location is quite light. Not seeing a whole lot of movement coming in from the west end at the moment. Just a few vehicles along those east and westbound lanes for the Yellowhead near 170th Street, and things are still pretty quiet for the University area at 114th Street and University Avenue. So good start for the morning with no stalls, no collisions, just a few overnight construction delays to watch out for. That is your OK Tire traffic. Let's head over to SkyTracker weather now and check in with Cabby.
11: Thank you. Let's take a look right now at your dog walking forecast. This is Jake, who looks pooped out, just hanging out on the patio chair there. We're in for another wet day ahead of us. We'll see some mostly cloudy conditions into the morning. By the noon hour, 20 degrees. That is the expected daytime high. And then into the afternoon, we could see some thunderstorm activity, definitely some rain, and temperatures are going to be falling. So the afternoon will be about 17 degrees there. So you just have to prepare for that dog walk by having that raincoat on standby. Taking a look right now at our temperatures, we're at 13 degrees right now here in the city of Edmonton. And across the province, our daytime highs, many communities only hitting those teens. Looks like those upper teens, though, like in Coronation at 19, Drumheller at 19, Olds at 17. We can see many communities here going to be getting that rain. 20 for Calgary for today. Lloydminster expected 20 degrees. Again, those stormy conditions and some rain expected. Smoky Lake 21, Westlock, Barrhead 20 degrees there. Kind of a mix of everything between that sun, that cloud, and that rain. Fort McMurray at 22 degrees. Bless you, Aaron. 20 degrees, Peace River. 19 at Spirit River and Grand Prairie. 18 in Valley View. 16 in Drayton Valley, Rimby. 15 for Rocky Mountain House with some showers expected. And then in and around the Edmonton area, like the downtown, 21 degrees. We can see the more south you go, like in Wetaskiwin, it'll be about 18 degrees there. Speaking of Wetaskiwin, here is a photo sent to us by Dean with the water tower out in Wetaskiwin there. Thanks so much for capturing this photo. We love to see them. Erin, Vinesh.
12: Thank you,
13: Cabby. Thank you,
12: my
13: Cabby.
12: Apologies. I wouldn't think that my allergies would be bad right now because of the rain. Like, you think it would kind of help, but so, I don't know. I've sneezed like 10 times this morning.
13: So I do have a theory, Cabby, that I think Erin is allergic to me.
12: To you.
11: Oh.
12: I actually thought the same, but no. I'm just kidding.
11: Good luck with that.
12: Yeah. I always sneeze, though, within the first 5 minutes of coming into work, and you're not here yet.
13: Oh, okay.
12: So there you go.
13: All right.
12: It's okay.
11: It's work that you're in.
12: It's work that I'm allergic to. I should go home.
13: No, but you're not going home. We are going to continue with our work because we need to get paid.
12: Yes.
13: We're back with additional headlines right after this.

0: are moving really well out the door this morning. Just keeping our eye on some overnight work. Wrapping up on the east leg, the Henday near the White Mud. Crews doing some overnight paving work and starting to finish up there. So careful north and southbound and on the exits. We have some overnight work on the exits from the White Mud east and west to go on to Twilliger Drive southbound. So just careful as crews finish up there. When kids play, they win. 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From the Global One Traffic Center, I'm Justin Durbin.
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12: CHED. Control over their personal information. Gives them the right to deletion against deepfakes. It protects children's information as sensitive. It takes aim at surveillance pricing.
13: If passed, the legislation will set stricter standards for how organizations collect, use, and share personal data, with new protections aimed specifically at children. A new regulator would oversee enforcement along with broader digital safety rules. This marks the government's third attempt to modernize privacy legislation after similar bills in 2020 and 2023 failed to become law.
14: Prime Minister Mark Carney says Canada welcomes the recent progress with Iran and his government stands ready to help restore shipping in the Strait of Hormuz.
13: Carney is in France for the G7 summit, where Iran is expected to dominate discussions. He says the volatility highlights the need for more resilient global commodity supply chains. Global's Jillian Piper reports.
15: Minister, can we get your reaction to the U.S.?
16: Even before arriving at this year's G7, the Prime Minister had a sense of optimism.
17: We'll have an opportunity starting from tonight at the G7 in Evian to see what we and other countries can do to help reinforce this important progress.
16: Mark Carney complimenting U.S. President Donald Trump on a tentative U.S.-Iran peace deal.
17: I very much welcome the peace deal or the ceasefire deal, the 60-day truce. I know President Trump has worked very hard for this.
16: Carney looking to carry that progress into France.
18: Merci beaucoup.
16: As world leaders make it a top priority of this year's summit to implement the proposal.
19: The Straits of Hormuz must reopen and freedom of navigation must be restored. There can be no lasting peace while Lebanon remains in flames.
16: But with the Middle East taking up so much political oxygen, another key issue for Canada may take a back seat. Negotiations on the future of the Canada-US-Mexico Free Trade Agreement. Carney is scheduled to meet with five world leaders Tuesday, including from India, the United Arab Emirates, and Italy. But there is still no confirmed one-on-one meeting between Carney and Trump, only a sideline sit-down with U.S.-Canada Trade Minister Dominic LeBlanc and his counterpart, U.S. Trade Representative Jameson Greer.
18: We've become a lot more globalized.
16: Former Canadian G7 Sherpa Senator Peter Beam believes quicker, more informal talks between leaders on the sidelines could be just as effective away from public scrutiny.
18: This is also a venue where they can really just, in almost a literal sense, let their hair down and talk about issues.
16: Other pressing international issues are also expected to be on the agenda tomorrow, including Russia's illegal invasion of Ukraine. Jillian Piper, Global News, near Evian, France.
13: Coming up to 5:47. You know, Cabby, as someone with a yard that has maybe a few too many plants and shrubs and everything like that,
20: yeah.
13: I'm quite enjoying the rain because it means I don't have to spend a lot of time outside watering.
20: Yeah, you get to do other things now. You got one thing already taken care of.
13: Exactly.
20: More rain is on the way for today for the Edmonton area, but for right now, we are seeing some rain out towards the near Fort McMurray, down towards Cold Lake, and areas around Lloydminster, definitely seeing some rain. And then right now, just tracking this out towards Hinton, approaching Edson area, seeing some showers right now, too. Taking a look at temperatures across the province, we are at 13 here in the city of Edmonton, Slave Lake as well, 14 towards Cold Lake and Fort McMurray, 12 for Coronation and 15 in Calgary. For those daytime highs today, many communities only hitting the teens, like in Grand Prairie, 19, Slave Lake, White Quartz, 17 degrees today. We're expected 20, maybe even possibly 21 for that daytime high. Lloydminster at 20 degrees and the Lethbridge hitting 26 for that high as well. Winds are going to be more on that strong side today, 20 to 40 kilometers an hour in the Edmonton area. Although areas around Grand Prairie, we could see gusts up to 50 kilometers. Lloydminster closer to 40 and Lethbridge close to 50 as well. Now, overnight tonight, 11 degrees here in the city, 8 for Cold Lake, 9 for Fort McMurray, 10 for Slave Lake, Grand Prairie, and cooler out towards the mountain parks, Jasper at 7 and Banff at 5. And then for your 10-day trend, so some showers expected later on today, definitely a risk of some thunderstorms. And you're going to see, though, that temperatures are going to drop for the weekend, but then they pick right back up by about this point next week. That's checking your forecast. Stay with us. We're back right after this break.

0: well out the door this morning. We are moving really well out the door this morning. Just keeping our eye on this overnight work wrapping up on the east leg of the Henday, north and southbound around the White Mud. Crews doing some paving work, so careful as they finish up through there. We do have some overnight work wrapping up on the exit from the White Mud east and westbound to go on to Twilliger Drive southbound. So careful as crews finish up there. The good news is we're moving stall and collision free out the door. Turn your gas guzzling into pizza guzzling with a pump relief pizza from Pizza 73, starting at $21.99, and unlike gas, the price will go down. From the Global One Traffic Center, I'm Justin Durvin.
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0: All right, welcome back, everyone. Coming up to 5:53. Some Edmonton seniors were swinging for the fences at RE/MAX Field on Monday.
1: It's awesome. It's kind of being like a kid without the aches and pains.
2: I love this. All the bases were covered as the Edmonton River Hearts partnered with Operation Friendship Senior Society for a morning of fitness fun. It's a chance to break from the normal day-to-day routines and get active.
3: Every moment is like a memory, you know, from catching a pop fly over a fence or throwing the ball in from center field, one bounce into the back catcher's glove.
2: Some junior collegiate Hawks were on hand to give the Silver Sluggers some tips. That's a great idea.
4: I love that.
2: Yeah. I'm hoping, though, none of the seniors were catching flybys over the
5: while they were sliding into the bases.
2: Yeah. I mean, let's be safe still as well. Don't want to break any bones. It would have been a decent day for them yesterday, maybe if they had played at night, not so much, but a decent day.
6: Yeah, and it's similar to yesterday in the sense that you will catch some sunshine in the morning, maybe not as much as we did yesterday. Okay. Mostly cloudy conditions for the morning. Definitely you'll catch some sunny breaks. Into the afternoon, this time we'll see some rain versus the evening yesterday. Although this time with that rain, we have a thunderstorm and lightning risk. And that's expected to last well into the evening, especially during your drive home and for dinner as well. And then cloud cover overnight. And then for your 7-day forecast, we're kind of getting a mix of everything in the next 7 days. So more cloud cover tomorrow, more rain on Thursday, similar to what we're doing dealing with today, excuse me. Friday is your best bet if you want to soak. What? Friday after? You're off at what? 10 a.m. day tree?
5: No, enjoy but Friday. Sunday. Swap those numbers are reversed.
6: What do you mean those
2: it
6: numbers?
2: Should be 21, not 12.
5: It should
2: 12.
5: Be 21.
4: Sorry.
2: Cabby.
4: Yeah.
2: What a weekend.
4: Yeah.
0: Break out the slow cooker.
2: Watch some movies.
6: That's true.
2: Yeah.
6: Indoor time.
2: I actually don't mind. Both the kids have hockey on the weekends. So. At least I'm not in an arena while it's gorgeous outside.
5: I don't mind Saturday because I'm in Foam Fest, so it's like a mud. Like they have foam, but like after like the third round of people going through this, you know, 5K run obstacle course, it's just going to be pure mud. So at least the rain will help to wash that.
2: That sounds fun.
5: It's going to be a ton of fun.
2: Yeah. Okay, let's do this day in history. First up. Oh, Psycho, directed by Alfred Hitchcock.
0: I know.
2: Opens. Oh. That's exactly it. There it is.
0: Again, why do people watch scary movies?
2: Because adrenaline.
5: Yeah.
0: No.
2: Adrenaline rush.
0: Okay, how far back are you going to go for this one?
5: I'm going to say
2: 60s?
5: I'm going to say 65?
2: 66.
0: 67.
6: 61.
5: 60.
2: Oh, good guess, Cabby.
6: I just took your lead. I don't know.
5: There's a star, man.
2: Keep going.
5: I don't know if it's now on this album.
0: RCA releases David Bowie's fifth studio album, The Rise and Fall of Ziggy Stardust and Spider and the Spiders from Mars. It's considered his artistic breakthrough.
5: Oh, yeah, it is, because I can hear it now.
0: So was this in the 70s?
2: I would imagine so. Late 60s, early 70s?
5: Yeah. I'm going to say 71.
6: 74. I'll say 67. Why not?
2: 72. A year off. Grease. With John Travolta and Olivia Newton-John. Opens.
0: I never realized this was based on a 1971 Broadway musical. Okay, was this 80s?
2: I think it was late
5: 70s. Yeah,
0: I think 78.
6: So too. Is it? Okay.
2: Yeah.
5: 79.
2: 77.
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7: Jay Ganim brings province-wide conversations to 880 CHED Monday through Friday from 10 a.m. to 1 p.m. Join in, share your voice, and be part of the discussion shaping Alberta's future.
12: This is Global News. It's 6 o'clock. Good morning. I'm Morgan Smith. Right now in Edmonton, it's 13 degrees. We're headed to a high of 18 with periods of rain today, 19 with a risk of thundershowers tomorrow. Elections Alberta says it won't have a budget for October's referendum until the fall, but a former chief electoral officer for Alberta and Manitoba has been crunching the numbers. And they're big. Lauren Gibson predicts it'll cost more than three times what it cost to run the 2023 provincial election.
13: Well, I've estimated the cost of the fall referendum to be in the neighborhood of $120 to $130 million.
12: In 2023, Elections Alberta said it hired more than 13,000 workers and had a total cost of nearly $37 million. Elections Alberta says it's currently trying to recruit at least 60,000 workers for October's vote. Well, the province now reviewing the past 20 days of oil prices to determine if it will temporarily suspend part or all of the provincial fuel tax. As we hear from Global's Catherine Ludwig, provincial law says the entire tax would be lifted if West Texas Intermediate averaged $90 per barrel.
14: Oil prices have been averaging between $80 to $95 per barrel over the last few weeks. Whatever the government decides starts July 1st and lasts 3 months, but it comes at a complicated time. A deal is in place to end the U.S.-Iran war. The Strait of Hormuz will reopen and oil prices are dropping. According to economist Moshe Lander, this puts the province in a tough spot. Lower oil prices means lower royalties, which makes lower taxes more challenging for those managing the provincial coffers.
15: If they suspend the tax, then they're foregoing revenue. And in exchange for cheap popularity, it's a short-term success. So if the Alberta government is thinking about what's good economics, keep the tax in place.
14: Alberta's finance ministry says more information will come out this week on what gas tax relief may look like. Catherine Ludwig, Global News.
12: A school field trip to a BC water park sent a dozen students to hospital late Monday morning after what appears to have been an electrical incident. Chilliwack RCMP say the children received serious but non-life-threatening injuries at the Cultus Lake Water Park east of Vancouver. The park's chief administrative officer, Andrew Stuenberg, says the grade 6 and 7 kids were hurt as they were lined up waiting to ride a water slide.
16: There's a queuing area at the bottom of that ride with railing, and that when they made contact with there, that's where the incident occurred.
12: The park will be closed for the next 2 days while BC Hydro and Workplace BC investigate. A Canadian study of more than 600 pediatric drowning deaths over the last 11 years shows teens are much more likely to die from drowning when booze is involved. Simon Fraser University researchers found when alcohol was present, it would quadruple the risk that a teen would not be rescued. Canada's privacy laws could receive a major overhaul under a newly introduced federal legislation aimed at giving people more control over their personal information. The proposed changes would recognize privacy as a fundamental right and introduce stronger safeguards for children's online data. Minister of Artificial Intelligence and Digital Innovation, Evan Solomon, says responsible innovation is possible through protection.
17: That's how Canada will lead. That's how Canada will develop trust and Canadian opportunity and Canadian control.
12: A new Digital Safety and Data Protection Commission would oversee the rules with power to investigate violations and impose major penalties. Well, according to a report presented to Edmonton City Council, the vast majority of our downtown surface parking lots do not have the proper permits. And so the city is cracking down. Mayor Andrew Knack is giving owners until June 30th to get the temporary permits they need or to redevelop the land.
18: So if you're not in compliance with the use, there would be fines associated to that. So that would be part of what we would expect.
12: Temporary permits for surface lots require site improvements like better lighting and landscaping, with a long-term plan to do away with surface lots around downtown altogether. I'm Morgan Smith. Your next news at 6:30 on 880 CHED.
19: Thanks so much, Morgan. It's time to check traffic. And here's Justin Durbin.
20: Good morning, Stacey. We are starting off the morning drive moving really well out the door, not seeing too much in the way of major delays. We are keeping our eye on some overnight work wrapping up on the east leg of the Henday near the White Line. Looks like traffic is starting to move better, but just watch as crews finish up in the north and southbound lanes and on some of those exit ramps. And looks like crews are starting to wrap up on the exit from the White Line east and westbound to go on to Terwilliger Drive southbound. So just careful as they finish up through there. Gas going up got you down. Get a pump relief pizza at pizza73.com, starting at $21.99, and unlike gas, the price will go down. From the Global One Traffic Center, I'm Justin Durbin.
19: 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This morning's nice. The sun is out. However, that's going to change. Rain is going to take over. Risk of a thunderstorm this afternoon. We could get up to 10 millimeters. So it's going to come down today. 18 degrees is all we're going to get. 11 degrees tonight, and that rain's going to continue to fall. And tomorrow as well, and Thursday. But Friday's looking a little bit sunnier. Currently in the city, it is 13.
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0: 6:06. Speaking of I'll buy you a house, Brad Whisker got the keys to his new pad yesterday, and you got your photos. I saw a picture of your dog settling into his new digs.
1: Yeah, it's his house. It's not ours. Yeah, yeah. We bought the house for him. He's taken over already. He had a great time. He marked his territory as we expected, but
2: outside. Okay,
1: yeah.
2: Just checking.
1: There was a couple close calls inside. We had to shuffle him outside. He was doing that little sniff trail, and we're going, okay, we know what you're getting up to, but nothing
0: inside.
1: Describe
0: your dog, though. Describe your dog.
1: My dog is a 25-pound, soon-to-be 3-year-old pug named Frank.
0: Oh, my goodness. He's just a cutie pie.
1: Yeah, he is. He's the best. So he had a blast running around the new place. For us, it was great to get in and just now have the keys. And it's ours. So a few appliances are getting dropped off this weekend. Going to do some painting this weekend. Going to start moving over some boxes myself after work today. So.
0: Ooh.
1: Lots going on.
0: The Juniper appliances coming later this week.
1: That's right.
0: I need to see photos of this. The colored appliances, they are back. Who knew? Bye-bye, stainless steel. All of mine must be outdated at this point. Then.
1: Well, we were going to, we were expecting a couple yesterday. And as we all know, the delivery window is a lie. You know, they tell you a certain time and you can rarely expect it to show up. It was between 1 and 4 and we sat there for a while. It was getting close to about 3:30, 4 o'clock. And we got a notification that one of our other appliances had arrived at the warehouse. So we didn't want them to do a couple of deliveries. We'd rather just get them all in one. So we ended up calling the supplier, and they were really great about it. They even admitted that they were incredibly backed up that day and probably wouldn't get to our place for a couple hours. So they just said, we'll call off the order today. We'll do it later this week. We'll include your oven as well, and then that way get all three at one time. So worked out pretty well.
2: Nice.
1: But those windows, like the window of delivery, I mean, sometime between
2: Tuesday and next Friday.
1: Right. I mean, we've all experienced that. And it's just, you hope that this time will be different, right? You hope maybe they'll get to my place first and then the rest of the people, their deliveries will be late.
0: I think it'd be genius to have like a GPS tracker on them and find out where they are, because you take time off work. Like, not everybody is as fortunate as us that we have our afternoons off, right? And so a GPS tracker just sending us a link saying here's the driver, here's a GPS tracker, he should be here.
2: I don't know.
0: Yeah,
2: if they stop at Tim Hortons, someone's driving to that Tim Hortons, what are you doing, get my stuff to my house, come on.
0: That's true.
1: I do agree, and it's something Lee and I talked about yesterday, was exactly that, just some sort of heads up, because you click on the link they provide you and it just simply says 3 deliveries ahead of you. Okay, are these 3 deliveries with an appliance? Is it 3 deliveries of moving into a new home? Like, there's different levels of deliveries. Like, some can take half an hour, others could take
0: Beaumont, right? And you're in St. Albert.
1: Yeah. So, you know, it's no shot at this company that we're dealing with. They, like I said, they handled it really well and are offering to come back with all of them at one time. So it worked out well for us. But yeah, just to your point, Stacey, it's something we talked about yesterday. Like, some sort of, maybe, I don't know if it's a GPS or just some better system to give you a heads up of, hey, we're leaving the destination now, you're next. We'll be there in 45 minutes.
0: Yeah, well,
1: whatever
0: a phone
1: it is.
0: Call. Yeah, but at least you know how many deliveries are ahead of you. That is something, as opposed to just wildly in the dark and you have no idea what's happening, what's going on.
2: The only thing you know for sure is when they give you the window, the time, you're not getting it in the first hour. Like, very rarely is your house first.
1: Yeah,
2: I don't know who is first. Somebody has to be, but
1: somebody has to be first, and hopefully you're in the morning, right? Like, you want that 7 to 10 or that 8 to 11 window, because then hopefully
2: everything gets backed up.
1: Yeah, exactly. If something does get backed up a little bit, maybe it's there by noon, but when you get that mid-afternoon or early evening window, you have no idea when your stuff is coming.
0: Oh, 100%. 100%. Well, a lot of unknowns with the Edmonton Oilers as well, with what's happening with the coach, with Darnell Nurse.
2: We might be on the path to finding things out now because the NHL has started their investigation into the Mike Babcock situation. And I don't know how long it's going to take. I would think at least a week or so. They've got to interview some people, probably talk to some players. And
0: we're also hearing some players don't want to cooperate. Like, they just like, this has happened 3 years ago. I don't want to talk about it anymore. Yeah, right?
2: I'm sure some players are going to say that for sure or not answer their phone when the NHL number comes up. But and then some will want to talk, I'm sure, too. And I would think that if they're protecting the brotherhood, I mean, the NHLPA is involved in this, too. So I'm sure they're going to encourage their players to talk up, to speak up and talk and give their side of whatever stories are out there, because there's so many stories. Right. And that's the worst thing about this. We don't know, you know, if how exaggerated things are and what the situation is. So it's good that they're looking into it and maybe get some finality to it in the next week.
0: But don't we already know? Like, don't we already know pretty much the gist of it? Like, what are we looking to find exactly? Could the NHLPA say, no, you can't hire this coach anymore?
2: Well,
0: we already know all of these things, and the Oilers want to go ahead anyway.
2: Yeah, I don't think they can say that. They can express their opinion, and they're part of the process, so they'll have an opinion. There's no doubt about that. But the final word will probably lie with Gary Bettman and Bill Daly and them making the decision. So, but the story, the worst thing about it is the longer it goes on, the more stories that come out, whether it be Mitch Marner as a rookie asked to judge his teammates and how hard they work, to looking at players' phones and putting their pictures up on the big screen and stuff. And there's apparently more, which we haven't heard, but you know, we can't really speculate on because we don't know. And that's the worst thing about this whole thing is there's so much unknown to it. You know, like, get it done and get some finality to it. So from an Oilers perspective, they can either hire him or move on, because they got to get a coach in place and they got to do it in the next couple of weeks before July 1st hits, because you're not going to sign any free agents who don't know who the coach is.
0: Really?
2: And you're not going to sign any free agents who may have an opinion about Mike Babcock and saying, I'm not signing here if you're having him as the coach. And already there's been stories of agents reaching out to the Oilers and saying, my clients aren't interested in coming to your team if Mike Babcock's a coach. And so, you know, there's just too many stories. It's got to get finished and it's got to get put to bed.
1: Yeah, and you talk about, you know, how players may or may not want to come here based on Mike Babcock potentially being the next head coach. Last week, Darnell Nurse requested a trade from the team. If you want to find a team to be a partner with in that transaction, on the other end, you know, the player on the other side may not want to be a part of the organization as well. So that sort of puts that in a stall as well.
2: Yeah, and in some situations, the player doesn't really have a choice.
0: Is there no other coach in this league?
2: I'm sure there is. And I think, sadly, while they've waited out the Bruce Cassidy, Mike Babcock thing, all the other coaches out there have been hired up. The Leafs and the Oilers, the only teams without coaches right now. So, you know, Laviolette's been signed by LA, and other coaches have been signed or whatever the situation is. So they're running out of time. There's no doubt about that. So I'm sure they want this investigation expedited as much as possible.
0: All right. Okay. Yeah, we'll talk about this throughout the morning. We'll also talk about the Nurse trade. That's going to come up in about an hour. We're gonna hear from Frank Saravelli about what's going on with the Edmonton Oilers and what's happening in terms of coaching, trying to get something for Darnell Nurse. Well, coming up, I don't know if you saw that video of that incident in Brazil where a woman went rope jumping. It's a little bit different than bungee jumping, but kind of same idea. However, there was no rope. The 88-0 coming up next.
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4: 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Overall, the general unemployment rate has ticked up. 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It was 6.7% last month. So heading in the wrong direction, and that's a really troubling sign.
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0: The Iran deal will be top of mind, likely at the G7 summit in France. The leaders will likely get a look at the plan to end the four-month conflict. As for trade talks, not an official sit-down with President Trump and Prime Minister Mark Carney. We still don't know the cost of this fall's referendum, but a former chief electoral officer says that you should hold on to your hat. Lauren Gibson is pegging the cost at $120 to $130 million, more than three times the price of the last provincial election. He's doing the calculation looking at the massive amount of people needed to hand count. We're hand counting again, folks. The 10 ballots per person and factoring inflation. Gibson says the best way to do this, if you want to do this cheaper, is to tack it onto a provincial election. Six people involved in a horrific rope jumping accident in Brazil are in jail, three of them likely to be charged with homicide. A 21-year-old woman died after instructors failed to attach the rope to her before helping her jump from a bridge. She fell 40 meters. In fact, it was all caught on video. I just showed it to Morley. It was just stunning stuff. And there's a part where an onlooker says, hey, you need to attach the cord, but it was too late. The team didn't have authorization to be doing that on an abandoned bridge. And fertility rates have been declining for decades, and it's only been really the last 20 years. And now new research suggests that the iPhone may have played a role in why we're not having more babies. Increased screen time and shift towards digital interaction may be reducing in-person contact, indirectly leading to fewer pregnancies. Blame Apple. Researchers found deaths fell much faster in the places where you could get an iPhone.
2: The bye week is over, and it's back to work for the Elks today. They practice today for the first time since opening up the season with a win in Ottawa on June the 6th. The Elks will host Montreal on Saturday afternoon in their home opener at Commonwealth Stadium.
0: And taking a look at the forecast, enjoy these sunny days while you can, because the rain is going to move in a little bit later. 18 degrees. It's going to rain tonight, 11 for an overnight low. It's going to rain tomorrow as well. We may see some sun in the afternoon, 19 for a high tomorrow. Currently in the city, it is 13 degrees. David Aiken joins us on the line. He is the chief political correspondent with Global News and Ottawa Bureau Chief. And let's talk about the G7. Good morning, David.
9: Good morning. Yeah, the G7's, because of the time change, is being held up in the French Alps in Evian. They're already well underway. RPM has already had a one-on-one meeting with the Italian Prime Minister Meloni, and also with the Ukrainian President Volodymyr Zelensky. And at that meeting with Zelensky, Canada announcing yet more sanctions on Russia and Russian organizations as we continue. You know, we're 4 years into this war, and I guess we keep finding ways to sanction more people. I, by the way, in retaliation, I'm banned from Russia myself. Putin put my name on a list. I think I might have said something nasty about him on social media. So this sort of tit for tat happens back and forth. But more seriously, I think one of the good news coming out of the G7 today, and this is from our colleague Julian Piper, who is traveling with the PM, is that Trump is there, Donald Trump, and he seems to be interested in talking about Ukraine and the war there. He apparently spoke to both leaders in both Russia and Ukraine over the weekend, and you know, now that we have this Iran war, perhaps we might see an end to that. You know, still a lot of questions there, but Trump seems interested enough that he and G7 leaders will maybe take a look at what more they can do to end this war in Ukraine.
0: We don't know how much face-to-face time that Trump and Mark Carney will have, but do you think they'll be discussing this? Mark Carney did his best Donald Trump impression. In fact, I don't think it was his best Donald Trump impression. I think he could have gone further.
9: It was terrible. I'm sorry.
0: Yeah, I'm just going to play a little bit of it. He was talking about a gift he got from the president. Here it is.
10: Another great leader, Gerlach, gave me a gift. And he said, Mark, this is very special. This is unique. And it's a key. It's a key to the White House. It's a key to the White House, Mark. No one else has it. I found it. It wasn't really true. No one else has it. He has a key to the White House. I was touched. I said, you know, Mr. President, what does it do? And he said, well, they'll either let you in or they'll shoot you.
0: I think a little Reagan went in there too, so it wasn't the greatest Trump impression. But do you think that's going to get back to Trump? Or do you just think he's got other issues? More fish to fry.
9: Even if it does get back to Trump, who knows? I can tell you, because we're just getting the notes from what's happening at the G7, is that there was a hot mic moment between Trump and Carney. They're sitting together at a table waiting for some meetings to begin. Apparently, the host, Emmanuel Macron, left his watch on the table, and there was some sort of, Trump said, give it to me, and whatever. That was one bit. But there was also, more seriously, a bit of a hot mic moment about the Chinese EVs, in which Carney, and this is, we just had this little snippet, was saying to Trump, listen, we capped these Chinese EVs coming in at, 80,000 vehicles. And Carney says, I thought you'd like that. And Trump replies, I do, I like that. So I don't, who knows if that's big news today. It'll probably show up in, as I say, Julian's reports on Global National later. But the point is whether there's an official, sit down one-on-one meeting or not, the G7 is a real unique environment. I've been to, probably about 15 or 16. It's seven people in a room, and there's lots of opportunities to, let their hair down diplomatically. They can pull each other aside. They can, officials sometimes are in the room, sometimes not. So there's definitely going to be time for Carney and Trump to, talk, even if it's some chitter chatter like they just had a few minutes ago. There'll be time for them to talk about that, in addition to the more formal bilateral meetings that, as I mentioned, Carney had already today with Zelensky and Naomi. And then later today, he's meeting with Narendra Modi, the Prime Minister of India, the President of the UAE. He'll have other meetings today and tomorrow that the more formal time. But believe me, everybody will probably get a little bit of Trump time. That's one of the reasons Trump goes to these things. He likes to be the center of attention, and he'll be talking to lots of people.
0: All right. Thanks so much, David.
9: Okay, thanks. Cheers.
0: We've been talking to David Akin. He is a chief political correspondent with Global News and Ottawa Bureau Chief. 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Here's Justin Durbin.
11: Nice start to the morning drive continues out there. Stacey, we're just keeping our eye on this overnight work, wrapping up on the east leg of the Henday around the White Mud. Looks like traffic is starting to move a lot better through there. Everything else is moving really well. Yellowhead in good shape, just a little bit of early traffic around that 127th Street construction. White Mud moving well. We're starting the drive, moving stall and collision free. This is the final week. Shop now at London Drugs. 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From the Global One Traffic Center, I'm Justin Durbin.
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2: Hey, the Elks go back to work today. It's been a long time since we've seen the green and gold on the field. Of course, they had the bye week after their win in Ottawa on June the 6th. Last night on the Elks This Week, Coach Mark Killam looked ahead to going back to work.
20: Yeah, I'm excited for it. Day one, you know, we should be feeling great. Everyone should be refreshed and ready to attack the week, and that's really what it's going to be about. I mean, you know, big challenge this week with a great opponent coming in here that's really good in all three phases, that's playing good football. I mean, they went to the Grey Cup, you know, and lost by a possession. I mean, they're a good football team. They've got continuity within their staff, within their, you know, the players on their team. So, I mean, it's going to be a big challenge, but we're excited to play at home in Commonwealth. And we're excited to get after it.
2: They'll get back into Commonwealth later this week for practice. Today it'll be at Clark. The 1-0 Elks will host the 2-0 Alouettes on Saturday afternoon in their first home game of the year. Injury news.

0: investigation is going to take. And two, in the end, regardless of whatever the investigation finds, short of a significant suspension, will the NHL have enough to prevent Mike Babcock from working?
1: And it seems like that might be what their objective is, but we'll see what happens after the investigation. And Canada and Cotter will play Thursday in Vancouver at the World Cup. Second game for both after a day off yesterday and a travel day. Canada has been back at practice. Alphonso Davies was on the field yesterday, took part in some drills, but mainly worked out by himself. So closer, obviously, to returning, but it doesn't look like it'll be on Thursday.
2: All right. Thanks so much, Morley. Well, why prediction markets could be good for you. They are coming to Canada. Who might be able to take advantage of the new gambling site? That's coming up after your newscast.
3: This is Global News. It's 6:30. Good morning. I'm Morgan Smith. Right now in Edmonton, it's 13 degrees. We're headed to a high of 18 with periods of rain and a risk of thunderstorm. Risk of thunderstorm as well tomorrow with a high of 19. A former Alberta electoral officer predicts the October referendum will cost more than three times what the 2023 provincial election did. According to Lord Gibson's math, the total cost will be between $120 million and $130 million for Albertans to vote on 10 questions. Thomas Lukaszczyk with the Forever Canadian campaign says there are much better ways to spend that money.
4: That will build you three elementary schools. That will build you two very large senior facilities.
3: Lukaszczyk calls October's vote a really expensive, glorified polling exercise. Well, if West Texas Intermediate averaged more than $90 U.S. per barrel the past 20 days, it's possible the UCP could suspend part or all of the provincial fuel tax for 3 months. But the choice comes as deals to end the U.S. Iran war and reopen the Strait of Hormuz are driving down oil prices and oil royalties. Political analyst Lori Williams says drivers may not even end up noticing an eliminated gas tax.
5: Let's say you reduce the price at the pump today by 13 cents. World oil prices could push that up or down even more than 13 cents. And so the whatever relief the government offers could be absorbed.
3: Alberta's finance ministry tells Global News more information on what gas tax relief may look like will be released this week. Well, Prime Minister Mark Carney says Canada will impose new sanctions against Russia as Moscow's war in Ukraine continues. Carney making the announcement during a meeting this morning with Ukrainian President Volodymyr Zelensky at the G7 Leaders Summit in eastern France.
6: Canada today is announcing an additional range of sanctions on over 160 entities focused on the Shadow Fleet, as we should. Our delivery of the latest stage of Pearl packages, air defense packages, is coming.
3: Sanctions will also target Russia's energy revenues and defense, industrial, and disinformation actors. Now, Carney has at least five bilateral meetings scheduled for today at the G7 summit in France. He's already met with President Zelensky, where he announced those new sanctions. Carney was also scheduled to meet with leaders from the United Arab Emirates, India, and South Korea. First full day of the 2026 Leaders Summit was also set to include discussions about the conflicts in the Middle East and the pullback in foreign aid funding, which has led to a rethinking on how the world handles international development needs. Well, Canada's ambassador to the United States says steel, aluminum, and auto tariffs are the current focus of Canada's trade negotiating team in Washington. Mark Wiseman says those tariffs are biting the Canadian economy.
7: Unlike everything else under CUSMA/USMCA, they are the default is they're staying in place, and they are incredibly, incredibly painful to wide sectors of the Canadian economy.
3: That agreement has kept most goods tariff-free, but has not exempted Canadian steel, aluminum, and vehicles from steep duties. Wiseman was speaking to a business audience in Toronto, trying to lower the temperature around the Canada-US-Mexico Agreement on Trade, or CUSMA. And if you're single, you're paying more than couples at the grocery store. That's the finding of a new Interact survey. It shows a single Canadian will spend an average $102 per week on groceries. Compare that to $80 per person in a shared household. I'm Morgan Smith. Your next news at 7 on 880 CHED.
2: Thanks so much, Morgan. It is time now to check traffic, and here's Justin Durbin.
8: We are moving really well out the door this morning, Stacey. It is getting a little busier on the Yellowhead, east and westbound around 127th Street through the construction. Bit of early traffic along the Yellowhead westbound on the exit to go onto 97th Street. And just down the road, watch for barricades up on the Yellowhead, east and west.

0: westbound around 62 Street, you'll need to stay right. Right now, traffic on the White Mud moving well and not seeing anything slowing you down on the Anthony Henday. Still moving stall and collision free out the door. 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From the Global One Traffic Center, I'm Justin Durbin.
1: Taking a look at 880 Ched weather, periods of rain today. Looking good now. You can see the sun, but the clouds will move in. There's a risk of a thunderstorm. We could get up to 10 millimeters of rain, and the wind's going to pick up significantly. Gusts up to 50 kilometers an hour near noon. Tonight, more rain, 11 degrees, and then tomorrow, rain ending in the morning, and then it's going to be cloudy with another chance of rain, so 19 degrees tomorrow. Also, more rain on Thursday. Friday looking sunny. Currently in the city, it's 13.
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1: Good morning. It is 6:36 because yesterday wasn't enough. We did not get our fill of cheese, your dad jokes. We are taking your best dad jokes throughout the week up for grabs. We have two tickets to go see Journey. Yes, that Journey coming up in September. So we still want to hear all your dad jokes, and we'll be reading them throughout the morning. In fact, all week long, so you can always get a hold of us, 780-451-8800. We're going to put a smile on your face this week ahead of Father's Day. Well, do you want to put a bet on a World Cup game? Will Alphonso Davies suit up on Thursday? Will Justin Trudeau marry Katy Perry? You will be able to place bets on all of these questions soon in Canada. It's already a really lucrative business. You hear about this all the time. You've probably heard of Polymarket. Well, that company, as well as a few others, racked up more than $60 billion in trades in the U.S. last year. But this is more gambling. Is that a good thing? My next guest says, yeah, you know what? It can be. Let's see. Hear them out. Andreas Park is a professor of finance at the University of Toronto and joins us on the line. Good morning.
2: Good morning. How are you?
1: I am good. Andreas, I'm not a gambler. I've played blackjack a couple of times. I've bought a couple of lottery tickets over my lifetime. Can you lay out exactly what is coming to Canada? What is the prediction market?
2: Wow, okay, so I want to be very clear that I'm not in favor of gambling myself either. But what a prediction market is essentially is it's a really well organized market where people can bet on certain outcomes occurring, and it will be, as I understand it, restricted to those that have economic relevance. So things like, will the Bank of Canada increase its interest rate? Will the TSX 60 go up to 5,000 points? I'm not sure exactly what its level is. Those kind of things you can then make a prediction on. And you can buy a contract that will pay you a dollar if your prediction is right, and it pays you zero when your prediction is wrong.
1: And you say, that in spirit and in function, it kind of works like a stock exchange.
2: Yes. So the way, I mean, at least the way, say, Polymarket and Culture, these are the big markets in the U.S., are organized, although one should be careful. Polymarket technically is not really in the U.S. People are blocked if you're an American citizen to use it, and a Canadian too. But functionally, it looks like simply as if you would be trading on a stock exchange or a crypto exchange and the like. So there are prices, you can put in an order, you can wait for somebody to trade against you, and it looks very much like a normal market.
1: So you wrote about this in Maclean's magazine, and you gave a few examples of how people might be able to work this. And you gave an example of a tradesperson who wanted to finance a new project. So how would that work?
2: Yeah, okay, so let's think about this. So you're a tradesperson, and you have to take up a short-term loan because you need to buy the materials, and you know the person who makes the deal with you will pay you only at the completion of the project, let's say. And so you need to have a loan for that, and that loan costs you money. And usually these loans have a floating rate, so it means that if the Bank of Canada increases interest rates, you have to pay more, and if they lower interest rates, you have to pay less. And let's say there is an impeding decision of the Bank of Canada coming up, and you want to, as a tradesperson, want to avoid any fluctuations in your income. So let's say the current prediction is that the Bank of Canada may increase interest rates, which makes your loan more expensive. What you could then do is you can buy some of these contracts in an amount such that if the interest rate actually does get increased, this contract pays you, so you're making a profit on this contract, and that profit would then offset the loss that you make, potentially, if you do this right, that you have from the higher interest rate. Now, that doesn't come for free, right, because you have to buy the contracts, and if things don't go your way, if they don't increase the interest rate, you lose money on this, but you can at least avoid the possible cost that you have with an increase in the interest rate. And that's what we call in finance a hedge.
1: Who else might you have? You had a few more examples. Who else in different scenarios, so people can sort of wrap their head around this? Who else might be able to benefit from this?
2: Well, so you can think about it, for instance, somebody wants to sell a condo or buy a house or the like. And so forgetting about maybe the financial motive for a moment, what you really need is you need good information. So you want to know how's the market looking. And, you know, this information of how the housing market looks like is comes often with a lag. It comes with some economic indicators like housing starts and so on, and they can be a little noisy. And, you know, what we could do is there's people who know things, like realtors have a lot of knowledge on how their local market works. They, you know, they talk to buyers and sellers all the time. They talk to their colleagues. So they actually have their pulse on it, on the market there. And these prediction markets would then allow these realtors to trade, put their money where their mouth is, and basically indicate through their trades whether they think the housing market is picking up or the housing market is going down. And then you, as a consumer, you can look at these prices and you can say, okay, so it looks like there's a, you know, people predict that there will be an increase in housing starts or that the condo market will go down further by another 5 or 10%. And that helps you in making better economic decisions.
1: We talked about this and how this is essentially gambling, but so is buying stocks, because you did have that comparison to it. There must be some pitfalls and some words of caution. What are they?
2: Well, okay, so let's be very clear. So I give you a good example of where it is economically useful. The reality of these markets is that the vast majority of contracts that are traded in, say, Polymarket are all related to celebrities and sports and other things like that, right? So they're not really economically meaningful. And the problem with that is that then it really just crosses over into gambling. Now, I mean, you know, there's different views on gambling. For the vast majority of people, gambling is not a problem. Like, so, you know, buy a lottery ticket, it's not a big deal. It doesn't put you into financial jeopardy. But there is a small group of people that are susceptible to gambling addiction, and that's very, very serious for them. And just to give you an idea, so the gambling markets themselves, these apps and so on, they make most of their money from a very, very small group of people. So in other words, like 80% of people that use these apps make the app no money whatsoever. But then there's like 5 to 10% of people that make them all the money. And those are the people that are losing money from gambling, and they just basically have an addiction there. And so we have to be very worried. And I think it's actually quite worrying if you watch the World Cup games or any other things. There's just so many gambling advertisements all the time. And it's almost like you have a drug addict when you gamble, you know, you're dangling heroin in front of them all the time. And gambling apps also are doing something called engagement mining. So they're basically trying to overcome all the inhibitions that you might have to gamble more. Anyway, so that's problematic. And I don't think we want to create yet another market for gambling. So in that sense, it's important that we think really hard, and that in particular, the ones that offer these services, think really hard what they can do to prevent people from, you know, gambling away their house and all other property.
1: Yeah, definitely. It does come with a lot of risks. Thanks so much, Andreas. I appreciate your time.
2: No, not a problem. Happy to help.
1: We've been talking to Andreas Park. He is a professor of finance at the University of Toronto, talking about prediction markets and how they are coming to Canada. And the Polymarket actually made news yesterday. Somebody bet almost $1 million that Spain would beat the small nation of Cabo Verde in the World Cup. Well, if you're a follower of the World Cup, they did not beat Cabo Verde. In fact, it was a draw. It was a scoreless draw. So somebody obviously kicking themselves today, $1 million. And they Spain was supposed to win this game. They're ranked number one. There's a 92% chance they would win this game. It seemed like a sure bet, and it didn't. And that's the risk with these things for sure. Well, coming up, bring your cheese to the text line. How your dumb joke that makes your kids cringe can send you to the Journey concert coming up this fall. That's coming up next.
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1: You want to go see this band? Journey coming to Edmonton in September? Well, here's your chance. Bring me the cheese. Bring me the dad jokes. You can text us your best dad jokes. 780-451-8800. And the best dad joke of the day will be going to Journey. Yes, that Journey. Don't stop believing, Journey. We had a great one yesterday. What kind of exercise do lazy people do? Diddly squats. That made me laugh. So that joke teller will be going to see Journey. I've already got a couple of them.
2: Wholeheartedly endorse that plan.
1: All right, we got another one. Ian says, I don't trust stairs. They're always up to something. I just found out my wife is a ghost. I had my suspicions when she walked through the door.
2: Oh, boo. Which is the reaction you're supposed to get?
1: You can do better, everybody. 780-451-8800. Keep them coming because we want to hear them. Well, Donald Trump, if he had a big birthday on Sunday, celebrated with the UFC on the front lawn of the White House.
2: Took 80 a nap
1: years
2: too.
1: Old. Apparently took a nap during the festivities. At the end of his term, he will be the oldest president ever. But his 80th birthday is really funny. Jimmy Kimmel put this together. His 80th birthday was treated much differently than Joe Biden's 80th birthday. He turned 80, Joe Biden, in his term. Jimmy Kimmel and his producers pulled clips from Fox News and how they talked about both men's birthdays. It is just absolutely fascinating. If you want to see bias in Fox News, you already know it's there. But this one really brings it to the forefront. And you can tell by the music which president they're talking about.
3: Happy birthday, President Trump. The president celebrating a milestone birthday this morning. What an incredible American dream he has led.
4: You just had a birthday.
5: He's 80 years old. He's the oldest serving president ever.
6: 80. Octogenarian.
7: We're not going to hear much about this birthday from the White House because this is something they're trying to downplay as much as possible.
3: President Trump turns 80 today, but compared to his predecessor, well, he looks a whole lot younger.
8: Is there a more fit 80-year-old, particularly in public life?
3: The life expectancy on average in the United States, now everyone ages differently, let's remember, but at this point, are we really just pushing it a little too far with President Biden?
9: Don't you think it's a little ageist? Instead of celebrating his physical health at his age, we're targeting him because of his age. We have to have a fitness test to anyone that's a leader of any kind over a certain age.
3: Happy early birthday. Happy birthday, President Trump.
10: Happy birthday, Mr. President.
11: Happy birthday to President Trump.
3: My sister has a very old dog that's kind of going blind, and he's incontinent, and she calls the dog Joe Biden.
11: Oh, wow. How old? Like 15 at this point?
3: Yeah, it's very old. I don't know if it's going to make it.
1: Wow. Wow. It is 6:53. It is time now to check traffic. 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
12: We are still moving really well out the door this morning, Stacey, but it is getting busier out there. We have some early traffic working its way through on the Yellowhead around 127th Street to 121st Street through the construction. Some early traffic on the exit from the Yellowhead westbound to go on to 97th Street. And just watch for that work being done, 97th Street at the Yellowhead overpass. Southbound, that right lane is blocked off. Right now, traffic on the white line moving well, a little busier around the Rainbow Valley Bridge, and not seeing anything slowing you down in a big way on the Anthony Henday. This is the final week. 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From the Global One Traffic Center, I'm Justin Durbin.
2: The Elks are finally dry and heading back to work today.
13: That's the heaviest rain that I've ever been in as far as for a game day. 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
1: 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Morley Scott joins us with a look at sports, and we're going to look at soccer and Team Canada moving right across the country.
2: And they are. They're in Vancouver now. They've set up shop there. They play Qatar on Thursday in their next game at the World Cup. Canada moved from Toronto to Vancouver as Group B games will continue this week. After two ties, all four teams in the group have 1 point going into the second game. Canadian midfielder Ali Ahmed says they aren't really paying attention to the standings yet. They're just worried about winning a game.
21: One game at a time. I think, you know, to bounce back and use some momentum that we had from the second half of Bosnia, just go in and try and replicate that second half against Qatar and get 3 points there, and then we can, you know, start talking and looking about whatever amount of points we need to try and top the group so we can stay in Vancouver.
2: Four more games today in the World Cup, the biggest of which will be in Kansas City, where Lionel Messi and the defending champs from Argentina will play Algeria. The NHL's investigation into Mike Babcock and the Columbus Blue Jackets situation is underway. No timeline on when it wraps up. Waiting it out are the Edmonton Oilers, who initiated this when they asked permission to hire Babcock as their head coach. The Oilers and the Maple Leafs right now the only teams without head coaches. The Elks season is opened with a win in Ottawa 10 days ago. Since then, they've enjoyed the bye week and spent a lot of time drying out. Here's Coach Mark Killam from the Elks this week last night talking about that rainstorm they played in Ottawa.
13: That's the heaviest rain that I've ever been in as far as for a game day. I mean, it felt like someone was dumping a bucket of water on my head throughout the whole game. That's what it felt like. So it's never easy when everything is soaking. And it wasn't just like a drizzle. It was raining. So, I mean, but we play football outside. We try to practice in it every opportunity we get. And when it is nasty during practice, we always try to make them focus on why we're doing it, because we have to be able to operate outside in conditions.
2: Okay, here's the tough question. How much rain does there have to be for Mark Killam to wear a hat?
13: Yeah, you know what? I probably should have wore one, but I didn't bring the style of hat that I like to wear in practice, so I just didn't want to throw one on. So I just, you know, I just braved it and went for it. So
2: the hair was wet for a few days.
13: Yeah, everything was wet for a few days.
2: Yeah, they're all dried out now. They'll be back at practice today. The Elks getting set to take on the Montreal Alouettes here on Saturday afternoon. The Owls off to a great start. The Elks are 1-0. The Alouettes are 2-0, and they've been lighting it up offensively, so it'll be a real test for the Elks come Saturday. Hopefully the weather will cooperate.
1: Yeah.
2: Hopefully.
1: If not, we're a tough bunch here in Edmonton. All right, thanks so much, Morley. Well, Mayor Andrew Knack is coming up. We talk parking, infill, photo radar, and patios. That's coming up after your newscast.
0: CHED Edmonton. Three decades strong. Your Edmonton Oilers live here. The official radio home of Oilers hockey. 880 Chan. Edmonton's news. 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
6: This is Global News. It's 7 o'clock. Good morning. I'm Morgan Smith. Right now in Edmonton, it's 13 degrees. We're headed to a high of 18 this afternoon. 19 your high tomorrow, with risk of thundershowers both days. Well, the former chief electoral officer for Alberta says the budget for October's referendum will likely be more than three times the cost of the last provincial election. Lauren Gibson's $120 million to $130 million estimate comes as Elections Alberta continues its largest recruitment campaign ever.
22: There'll be 60,000 people working in the referendum, 4.5 times the number that there was in the last general election.
6: As for savings, Gibson says holding referendums in conjunction with elections or using mail-in ballots could cut costs. Now, the Canadian Taxpayers Federation, meanwhile, calling it money well spent on direct democracy, while Forever Canadians' Thomas Lukaszczyk calls it an expensive, glorified polling exercise, the cost of which could build, he says, three elementary schools or two very large seniors' facilities. A potential three-month suspension of the provincial fuel tax is coming at a bad time for the Alberta government, according to a local economist. The province says it'll have more information this week on what savings from its gas tax relief program will look like. But with the potential end of the Iran war driving down oil prices, economist Moshe Lander says a pause could be dealing the province a double hit to its revenue stream.
23: And in exchange for cheap popularity, it's a short-term success. So if the Alberta government is thinking about what's good economics, keep the tax in place.
6: But with the province's program kicks in if West Texas Intermediate averages above a certain price for a 20-day span. The latest monitoring window ended yesterday. Turning to news out of BC, where a water park outside Vancouver is shut down for an investigation. This after 12 children were injured in what the operator calls an electrical incident. The school kids were hurt while on a field trip to the Cultus Lake Water Park yesterday and taken to hospital. The federal government introducing long-awaited legislation to update decades-old privacy laws. The Liberals want to recognize privacy as a fundamental right and impose stricter standards on organizations regarding the handling of children's data. Artificial Intelligence Minister Evan Solomon Solomon says the bill would be administered by a new regulator, the Digital Safety and Data Protection Commission of Canada.
7: The regulator will have the power to investigate. The regulator will have the power to impose penalties and the power to hold companies accountable when they misuse Canadians' personal information. This is not a voluntary code. These are real rules with real consequences.
6: A spokesperson for the Office of the Opposition Leader said the Conservatives would examine the bill carefully. Well, the city is setting the stage for more residential construction downtown by going after surface parking lot owners who are not following the rules. A report to council shows the vast majority of those surface lots in the downtown area don't have a proper permit. Landowners of the lots without permits have until June 30th to apply for a temporary one, or the city could fine them. Councillor Michael Jan says this is a way to turn parking lots into towers and lower taxes for everybody.
8: This is in a long continuum of conversations about density, about how we build up and not out, how we reduce urban sprawl, and how we get better use of our land.
6: The mayor warns those parking lot owners who don't have permits, enforcement will be ramped up, and again, fines issued after the June 30th deadline. I'm Morgan Smith, your next news at 7:30 on 880 CHED.
1: 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It is time now to check traffic, and here's Justin Durbin.
12: We are still moving really well out the door this morning, Stacey. It is getting busier out there. Starting to see some volume work its way through on the Yellowhead, heading towards 127th Street, all the way to 121st Street through the construction. Bit of early volume along 98th Avenue westbound, heading into the downtown core. We do have that work being done around 96th Street. Traffic down to single lanes in either direction. And just watch White Mud picking up eastbound around the Rainbow Valley Bridge construction. Turn your gas guzzling into pizza guzzling with a pump relief pizza from Pizza 73, starting at $21.99, and unlike gas, the price will go down. From the Global One Traffic Center, I'm Justin Durbin.
1: Taking a look at 880 CHED weather, periods of rain today. We could get up to 10 millimeters of rain, and then the wind's going to be, they're going to be blowing it, especially around the lunch hour. 50 kilometer an hour winds near noon, 18 degrees. Tonight, 11, more rain, and then more rain tomorrow morning before we might see the sun a little bit tomorrow afternoon. Currently, it's 13 degrees.
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1: Keep the dad jokes coming for your chance to win Journey tickets. Got this one from Jason. What did the pillow say when the blanket fell off the bed? Oh, sheet. Text us 780-451-8800. Include your name and your email address so we can get those tickets to you. Well, Mayor Andrew Nack is back for his regular chat, and we got lots to talk to him about. He joins us on the line. Good morning, Andrew.
2: Good morning. Thanks for having me.
1: Hey, can we start with the parking changes that looks like they're going to be going ahead? How is this going to help people? Bring people to the downtown core. So doing away with 15-minute parking, increasing the rates in some areas, businesses are saying that this may keep people away.
2: So council already made a decision not to go forward with the 15-minute parking change. I think that one was the most vocal concern that we heard. For the other ones, we are going to test them out because we do have this constant sort of tension between what do you put on user fees versus what do you put on property taxes. And there's always going to be this conversation, what's that right balance? Because there is a cost to everything. And, you know, as part of this budget engagement we've been doing, we also hear from people saying you should look at user fees in certain areas so that it's not the general tax base paying, but it's the individual paying who's using a particular service. So we need to go through, and this is what we're doing across our entire budget, is examining where does it make sense to subsidize something through all of our property taxes versus where does it make sense for something to be paid for by the person who's using the service?
1: I guess we've had a free ride for long enough. Hey, also in that article that I was reading about the parking changes, it's reported that the city's looking at new technology, including automated enforcement. What does that look like when you're trying to nab people who are staying past their time allotment?
2: Yeah, this is actually something that was talked about many years ago, but because there hadn't been the full provincial changes, the city wasn't able to implement what they had been planning on many years back. And the way I understand the technology working is that there's a vehicle that has a camera on the front that can scan the license plate to determine if they've paid and then how long they've paid for. And so instead of having a single person walk up and down the street, you can have a person in a vehicle. And so they're able to just navigate the places far more quickly, and that allows them to cover more ground.
1: Nab more people, and then there's the human element is gone. So if I come in and I'm running because I missed it by like 5 minutes, I have nobody to argue with at that point, right?
2: Yeah, and I mean that's part of it, is trying to make sure we're streamlined, because you spend, you know, back to our budget, there's a lot of cost to having a lot of people walking up and down the street or going and looking at every handicap stall, accessible parking stall. And so where do we find that efficiency? Is it better to have somebody in a vehicle driving up and down so that you don't have to have as many bodies out doing that work? And then maybe you can redeploy people into other important work across the city.
1: When's that happening?
2: The bigger changes, or rather the changes around where we're testing the costs, are going to be next year's. In terms of the automated enforcement, there are still some things we're waiting for on the provincial side, so to be determined.
1: All right, let's talk about something else the city did, trying to recoup and trying to raise more money for city revenues. I know it's hard to say that you're wrong, but you are coming out and saying that you were wrong when it comes to patio licensing fees, about $7,000 this year to open a outdoor space. What's going to happen now?
2: Yeah, and so what I had talked about is that I had been comfortable with the idea of introducing a charge back to this point of, you know, I think you made the comment even on parking, it's a free ride. The challenge is nothing is a free ride. The question is, what's the right combination of property taxes versus user fees? And so for patios, I had originally been comfortable introducing a charge because the way we used to pay for the traffic calming measures around patios, which was covered through our automated traffic enforcement, our photo radar revenue, since that was reduced by the provincial government, we now had a gap. And so I said, okay, I'm comfortable with introducing a 50% charge because we have to make up that somewhere, and I didn't want to put the full cost onto property taxpayers. The issue is that since then, I've learned that there are additional charges above and beyond that $7,000, all the way to the point of one patio and one business owner I'd spoken with that shared an email that said they would be charged another $70,000 to open up their patio.
1: What?
2: And
1: wow.
2: That, yes. and that ties into encroachment on the roads. And so the motion that we made takes a little bit of what Councillor Principe had originally brought forward, is doing more of a holistic review of the entire program to say, where is the city coming at this from? So when our operations team, which is responsible for roadway operations, is making decisions and charging people different costs, are they coming at this from an economic development lens? Are they looking and realizing what impact that has? And I mean, for a lot of folks, that would stop them from doing a patio entirely. And so that's what we're going to do. We're going to examine this before the start of next patio season. And I expect that we'll see some changes so that businesses can have a single charge and not be, well, I was going to say nickel and dime to death, but in this case, it was a pretty substantial charge. And I've heard from some others about just how much they're paying now. And it's well above the $7,000 that we had discussed.
1: So are they going to get rebates this year?
2: This year, the system is still in place as is. We have to do a holistic review. So,
1: okay. Hey, you brought up photo radar, so I would like to ask you this question again for the third time. I know that you applied to bring back a few photo radar spots in intersections that you've identified as potentially dangerous. And last time, two times, you told me that you have not yet heard back from the Transportation Minister, Devin Dreeshen. Have you heard back from Devin Dreeshen yet?
2: Well, what we've heard now is that they won't start reviewing our submissions until September at the earliest. So rather frustrating at a time where speed on our roads is going up at a completely unacceptable rate, and it's causing real harm to real people. And so it feels like this is very much now added a massive layer of red tape. When we now have clear data from the University of Alberta, who's been doing studies on this for a long time, but their most recent study clearly showed that the removal of this tool is what is causing vehicle traffic to be substantially faster. We're talking 20 to 30 kilometers. The increase in vehicles traveling 20 to 30 kilometers over the speed limit has significantly increased since the removal of photo radar.
1: So why do you have to wait until September? You submitted this back, I think, last year, didn't mm-hmm. you?
2: Yeah, I think it was early this year, it's still a great question. If that's what it takes, if this is the length of time it's going to take to go through every submission, then again, I think we need to have more of a broad-based discussion about what we're doing, because when there are real issues, when there is real data showing real impact, we shouldn't have to wait this long in order to make our streets safer. That's not the appropriate response time. Red tape makes sense in certain areas. Red tape is important for safety when you're building something, but red tape when you're trying to add to the safety on our streets is not the right approach, and it's causing real impact.
1: Yeah, meanwhile, he's taking a look at whether Alberta should have an English-only language driving test, saying that may make the roads safer. So he's moving ahead with that, but that's stalling you on your request to put up just a few photo radar spots around the city. Lastly, I just want to ask you, just speaking of other levels of government swerving into the city's lane, federal MP Carrie Diott got up in your business over the weekend, holding a town hall on infill, something that certainly is not in the jurisdiction of a member of parliament. Is that constructive?
2: Well, I would say it depends on the outcome. So far, the only social media posts that I've seen from his town hall is saying that there were some people who were frustrated. Well, I realize that there's always going to be some people frustrated about infill. The question is, what are the solutions then? So if there's a certain frustration, let's continue to work on it. We've made modifications to our zoning bylaw multiple times over the last year. So I think it's one thing to host a town hall. It's something else to say, and here are these specific solutions, especially somebody that has served as a city councilor before
1: mm-hmm. yeah.
2: and understands our rules. They should actually put out a statement saying, hey, we held a town hall And here's the specific three things that we came out that we would suggest. And since I've done this before, here's what I would offer as a solution versus what appears to be just, I don't know if it was very constructive because I didn't actually see recommendations coming out of that.
1: Yeah, it just happened a couple of days ago. So hopefully you get a report on your desk from Mr. Giott. Appreciate your time. Thanks so much, Mr. Knack.
2: Thank you so much. Have a great day.
1: Yeah, you too. We've been talking to our mayor, Mayor Andrew Knack. Well, coming up, we'll get the latest on the Mike Babcock situation, the 880 coming up next.
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1: We still don't know the cost of this fall's referendum, but a former chief electoral officer says, hold on to your hat. Lauren Gibson is pegging it at $120 to $130 million, more than three times the price of the last provincial election. So he's doing the calculation looking at the massive number of people needed to hand count the 10 ballots per person and factoring in inflation. Gibson says the best way to do this is to tack it onto a provincial election. Oh, six people are involved in that horrific rope jumping accident in Brazil. They're in jail, three of them likely to be charged with homicide. Have you seen this video? A 21-year-old woman died after instructors failed to attach a rope to her before helping her jump from a bridge. She fell 40 meters to the ground. It was all caught on video. And there's a part of the video where an onlooker says, hey, you need to attach the cord. But it was too late. The team didn't have authorization to be doing that on an abandoned bridge. And somebody's going to get a call from their banker. According to the betting site Polymarket, somebody bet almost $1 million that Spain would beat the small nation of Cabo Verde at the World Cup. Well, surprise! It was a scoreless draw, so someone's kicking themselves today. It seemed like a sure thing, though. Spain is ranked second in the world.
6: The NHL's investigation into Mike Babcock is underway. The results will determine if the Oilers will be able to hire him as their head coach. Babcock left his last two jobs in Toronto and Columbus under some controversy. In fact, never even coached a game or ran a practice with the Blue Jackets before he was forced to resign.
1: And we'll take a look at that a little bit deeper. But first, your weather forecast. 18 degrees today, 10 millimeters of rain possible, winds up to 50 kilometers an hour. This was a bad day for me to wear a skirt without a jacket. I should have maybe brought a rain jacket. I don't know what I was thinking. So do not be like Stacy. Go prepared. 11 degrees tonight, periods of rain, and then more rain tomorrow throughout the day. We may see the sun here and there currently in the city. It is 15 degrees. Morley Scott's going to break down. We've got some new information on what's happening in the whole Mike Babcock situation?
6: Yeah, the new information is kind of just the same. The new information is nothing is changing right now, but the NHL has started their investigation into Mike Babcock, and particularly what happened in Columbus and why he was forced to resign before he even coached a game or ran a practice there with the Blue Jackets. The biggest topics around the Oilers this offseason, at least right now, are going to be finding a new head coach and the Darnell Nurse trade situation, and how is that going on? Yesterday, Frank Cervelli was on Oilers Now, and he talked about the Nurse trade talks, and he talked about the investigation into Mike Babcock.
7: The investigation is just getting going, and you know, I think the really interesting thing to me is going to be, first off, the timeline. We don't have a sense of how long this NHL investigation is going to take. And two, in the end, regardless of whatever the investigation finds, short of a significant suspension, will the NHL have enough to prevent Mike Babcock from working? That part is far less than clear. And that's the thing that really stands out. If Mike Babcock was honest with the Oilers and the Oilers were honest with Mike Babcock, these are two people and entities going into this with eyes wide open. I don't know how you could get in the way of someone earning gainful employment.
8: All right. There's lots of other business, Frank. Lots of other business in the league, and there's two big names out there, Darnell Nurse and Dylan Larkin. So let's start with Darnell Nurse. What are you hearing on that front? And I know it's early, and the league doesn't generally want to see trades made during the Stanley Cup Finals, so perhaps you can shed. Have you heard anything? Is it embryonic and where we're at right now, beginning stages?
7: That's my understanding, that Darnell Nurse, in providing the Oilers with that list of acceptable teams that he'd be willing to go to, those conversations also remain ongoing. And in making my rounds today following the Cup Final, beginning to, as teams really put the pedal down to try and make things happen, a common refrain that I heard today was teams are calling around asking for players, and the response has been, well, yeah, I might consider moving that guy, but I don't want to create any holes on my team. And I think that's where the Darnell Nurse situation is pretty interesting for the Oilers. That's one situation for a team that's out there that could improve with Darnell Nurse without really having to give up a whole heck of a lot and probably nothing at all from their current roster.
8: Right.
7: So that's one area of, I'd say, advantage that the Oilers have, is they have a commodity that they're ready and willing to move on from. It's now mutual, and they're trying to take that space and leverage that elsewhere to improve this summer.
6: So basically, we're in a holding pattern on both of these major topics. And just to kind of clarify what he's talking about, you know, not getting anything back, the Oilers will get cap space, which is obviously important. They'll get prospects and draft picks, but I don't think anyone's expecting to get back a big name player trading away Darnell Nurse. But we'll see what they can finagle out of some team somewhere, and make Nurse happy, make them happy, and move forward.
1: And do you think at all Bruce Cassidy is going to come on the market or no?
6: And have
1: the Oilers moved away from him?
6: I don't know. I would wonder if the Oilers would go back to Vegas now and say, okay, your season's over. What are the chances? I just can't see them paying him, what is it, $5 million to be a pro scout or not to coach. But I can also see them saying, we don't want him to go to our biggest competitor next year in the Pacific Division, right? Which is going to be the Oilers. So why make your competitors better? If they want to swallow the $5 million, I guess they can.
1: And they're looking for a coach now, too, aren't they?
6: Well, technically they are, yeah. John Tortorella was only signed to the end of the season.
1: Maybe they can sign Mike Babcock. They seem to have some creative signings. All right. Thanks so much, Morley. It is 7:24. It is time to check traffic, and here's Justin Durbin.
9: Nice start to the morning drive continues out there, Stacey, but it is getting a little busier. We have some volume starting to work its way through on the South Henday eastbound in between Heritage Valley Trail and 111th Street through the construction. A little busier on the White Mud eastbound as you make your way around the Twilliger corner to the Rainbow Valley Bridge through the construction. We have some traffic on Twilliger northbound trying to go onto the White Mud eastbound. That's a bit busy through there. And we have some delays into the downtown core, 98th Avenue westbound around 96th Street. Busy traffic down to single lanes in either direction. Westbound, you're seeing the biggest wait. 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From the Global One Traffic Center, I'm Justin Durbin.
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1: 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Morty Scott joins us with a look at sports and already some surprises at the World Cup.
6: Yeah, big surprise yesterday as you talked about somebody made a big bet that backfired on them. Spain and Cabo Verde played to a scoreless tie yesterday.
1: Yeah.
6: Spain's like number two in the world. Yeah. They're one of the favorites. They have 50 million people live in Spain. 50,000 people live in Cabo Verde. So it's huge for them. Here's a story from that game. The star of the game was their goaltender, as so many soccer players do. He goes by one name, Vozina. He's 40 years old. He was just terrific in the game. When the game started, he had 50,000 Twitter followers. When he woke up this morning, he had over 5 million.
1: 50,000 people live there. How did they make the World Cup?
6: Yeah, they won games. They qualified. Yeah, it's
1: like
6: crazy.
1: The talent pool is tiny, tiny, tiny.
6: It's crazy.
1: That's like
6: sure.
1: That's smaller than the city of St. Albert.
6: Absolutely right.
1: This entire country.
6: But they had the big shock, so they had the tie against Spain. Canada's next game is going to be on Thursday against Qatar. It'll be in Vancouver. Alphonso Davies took part in Canada's training session yesterday, the first one they've had since their tie against Bosnia last Friday in Toronto. It's clear he's getting closer to playing, but likely won't be Thursday in the game against Qatar in Vancouver, but we'll see what happens. But the good news is he's slowly getting better, and hopefully Canada can win enough games to have him in the lineup. The Elks will get back into Commonwealth Stadium this week. The new turf is in.

0: into the starting lineup on the offensive line. Whether that's at center or guard will have to be determined between him and David Beard moving forward. We'll find out more on that today.
1: All right, thanks so much, Morley. Well, do you think our roads would be safer if driver's tests were done only in English? Apparently, we're talking about it here in the province of Alberta. We'll hear from the minister next.
2: Global News. Good morning. I'm Morgan Smith. Right now in Edmonton, it's 15 degrees. We're headed to a potentially stormy high of 18 this afternoon. More of the same tomorrow with a high of 19. Well, Global News looking to confirm with Environment and Climate Change Canada that a tornado may have hit a village in northwestern Alberta. According to Forestry and Parks Minister and area MLA Todd Lowen, the severe storm passed through Giroville last night, about 160 kilometers northeast of Grand Prairie. In a post to Facebook, Lowen shares photos of damage, including dented and toppled farm silos, an outbuilding tossed onto its side, siding ripped from storefronts. ATCO Energy also posting on social media that a storm knocked out power to the area. Again, still confirming it was a tornado, but there are also photos being shared on social media of funnel clouds causing damage on the ground. Well, former Alberta Chief Electoral Officer has done the math and is projecting October's referendum will come with a $120 to $130 million price tag. Elections Alberta says it doesn't have the numbers until the fall, but Lauren Gibson is basing his estimate on the 60,000 election workers being sought, quadruple the number in the 2023 election. Now, critics say it's going to cost too much, but Chris Sims with the Canadian Taxpayers Federation says that's the cost of democracy.
3: In the grand scheme of things, the Alberta government wastes money on a lot worse things. So referendums and recall legislation, by-elections, that sort of stuff, those are the meat and potatoes of a grassroots direct democracy, and we think that it's money well spent.
2: But Forever Canadian proponent Thomas Lukaszek notes the Alberta government could use that money to build three elementary schools or two large seniors facilities. Well, the blogger who is pro-separatist billboard has caused controversy in Tabor says he thought support for separation would be higher than recent polls suggest. Corey Morgan tells 880 Ched's Courtney Terrio that's why he's now registered as a third-party advertiser.
4: Yeah, you know, we kind of anticipated the larger organizations would immediately begin campaigning, and they just kind of seem to have stalled in the gates. That's what inspired me to start a TPA. I didn't really want to dive so directly into the mix.
2: As for his billboard in Tabor's on town property, the town had ordered it taken down, but the sign company has not yet complied. With oil prices dropping at word the Iran war could be coming to an end, an Alberta economist is questioning the wisdom of suspending all or part of Alberta's fuel tax for 3 months. If the cost of West Texas Intermediate averaged more than $90 per barrel the past 20 days, the fuel tax could be lifted starting July 1st. Edmonton City Council paving the way for more residential construction in the downtown core, and as Global's Joel Gottlieb explains, in this case it starts with surface parking lots.
5: A report to City Council shows the vast majority of surface parking lots in the downtown area don't have a permit, and now time is running out. Landowners of those lots without permits have just 2 weeks to apply for a temporary one. It would require owners of those surface lots to make site improvements, like better lighting and landscaping, and as City Councilor Michael Jan says, the long-term plan is future downtown development at those sites.
6: When we can turn parking lots into towers, it helps lower taxes for everyone else. I understand that we'll need parking, obviously.
5: The mayor is warning parking lot owners who don't have permits in the downtown that enforcement will be ramped up and fines issued after the June 30th deadline. Joel Gottlieb, Global News.
2: I'm Morgan Smith. Your next news at 8 on 880 Ched.
1: Thanks so much, Morgan. It is time now to check traffic, and here's Justin Durbin.
7: Still moving really well out the door this morning, Stacey. It is getting busier out there, and we have some delays on Gateway northbound heading towards 34th Avenue. Just had a train crossing just east of Gateway on 34th Ave. It's just moved on, but still a lot of volume left working its way through. Traffic on the White Mud is starting to pick up in between 53 Avenue and the Rainbow Valley Bridge, and we are starting to see some delays. Twilliger Drive northbound trying to go onto the White Mud eastbound, and just watch, it is a bit stop and go on the South End A eastbound in between Heritage Valley Trail and 111th Street through the construction. 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From the Global One Traffic Center, I'm Justin Durbin.
1: Taking a look at 880 Ched weather, periods of rain throughout the day, up to 10 millimeters of rain possible in

0: In the city of Edmonton, it's going to be really gusty, especially around the lunch hour. 50 kilometer an hour winds, 18 degrees, and we're almost there already this morning. Tonight, more rain, a possibility of a thunderstorm, 11, and then 19 tomorrow, and a chance of rain throughout the day tomorrow. So 19 degrees, and then the only day in the 7-day forecast is looking a little sunny right now is Friday, 21 degrees, where we are going to be live at Commonwealth Stadium for our entire show. So thank you, Mother Nature. Currently, it's 15 degrees.
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1: Keep those dad jokes coming. 780-451-8800. You are putting a smile on our face this morning, so thank you so much. The best dad joke will get a chance to go see these guys. Don't stop believing and don't stop sending in your funny jokes. I got Morley really good with one of them. That could be our winner, but we're always willing to take more funny possibilities. 780-451-8800. And remember to put your name and your email address in your text so we can get those tickets to you. Well, we were just talking about how to make the roads safer. We got this text message in from Tyler and saying our roads would be safer if drivers remembered they were responsible for their safety and the safety of those around them. This is not a Fast and Furious movie. Sometimes you think you're in the middle of one, right? Like Vin Diesel's just going to pass right by you. You're going to look over because people are driving way too fast and taking so many unnecessary chances. Well, we were just talking about the Transportation Minister, Devin Dreeshan, and his delay in approving a few photo radar spots around the city of Edmonton, which may slow traffic down. Listen, when he announced that they're getting rid of photo radar, and I hadn't got a ticket in years, I was really like, thank God, get rid of this cash cow. But when you see life in the city of Edmonton without it, driving behavior has changed 100%. So I've really kind of changed my tune on this because I see how fast people are going. But when they made the decision to dump photo radar, cities were allowed to apply to get some locations back. So if there's an intersection where people are going too fast and it's, you know, putting people at risk, drivers at risk, the city was allowed to apply and say, hey, we need them here. We need them here. And I think there's about six sites that they applied for. So the city got the numbers saying this is what's happening at this intersection. Gave it to the province, hoping for a quick review and say, yeah, you've got the cameras, just plug them back in. You can go ahead. Well, it's been delay after delay after delay. I asked the mayor about this in the last segment. Have you heard back from the transportation minister? He says, yeah, we just did, and they're going to look at it in the fall. Well, they put it in earlier this year, at the beginning, the start of this year. So this is how long we have to wait to try to get our roads to be a little safer. Meanwhile, Devin Dreeshan is looking at ways to tighten up and toughen up driver testing in the province, saying that that's going to make roads safer. I don't know where these numbers are, but let me tell you about what currently happens in this province. If you don't speak English, you can still get a driver's license. You can bring in a dictionary to the test, converting your language to English. So if you speak French or if you speak Arabic, there is that possibility. Also, if you don't know English, you can put on a set of headphones and have the questions and the choices of answers read to you in one of 25 languages. That's courtesy of the Alberta government. And if your language is not in the 25 languages, you can bring in an interpreter or a translator. So we're bending over backwards 100% to make sure that people can pass their driver's license. Are we bending back too far? So Devin Dreeshan, the transportation minister, was on our Calgary morning show with Sarah Crosby. And he talked about this English-only test and the problems with it.
2: So it comes obviously working with frontline enforcement officers as well. As you mentioned, the Calgary Police Chief has recommended this. We've been looking at what other provinces are doing as well, because I think it's anecdotal to say that there are lots of poor drivers out on our roads. And this is one measure that we're looking at, that if we know that everybody can read and understand the signs that are out on the roads, then hopefully we'll have just better better drivers. So it really comes from experience from other jurisdictions and from the enforcement officers as well. So it is something that the province is looking at, making sure we just have English-only proficiency. And another thing that we're looking at is having a two-year waiting period for a Class 5 driver's license. So that's your regular driver's license, to have to wait 2 years before you can apply and try to get a commercial license to be a truck driver as well with a Class 1. So we are looking at lots of measures to try to obviously make our roads safer.
1: That last part made sense. If you apply to get a driver's license, you need to navigate the roads here in the province before going to a bigger vehicle. I get that. But I need to know the stats. What's the data? Are people who are coming in and having to take their driver's license in a different language, are they more hazardous on the roads? Are they involved in more fatal or serious collisions than people who were born here? I need to see stats on this to just sort of figure it out in my mind, what problem are we solving exactly? When we go and we rent a car in Mexico, are we hazards on the roads because we don't speak Spanish? Or if we go and rent one in France, I think it's pretty clear what the rules of the road are in most places. So this is what the province is looking at. And, you know, Devin Dreeshan was asked that question. You know, there's going to be a lot of people who are going to call you a lot of names. And, you know, especially when you look at the referendum questions that we are going to be voting on in the fall and targeting immigrants and services offered to them. Here's his response.
2: We've seen other jurisdictions make this move, and we are currently reviewing it here in Alberta. And I think there's an expectation, obviously. English is what we speak here in Canada, and to make sure that people, when it's a privilege to drive, and it's everybody's safety is important. So I think it is something that we're currently reviewing and obviously working with the law enforcement as well to make sure that we can come up with initiatives that can make everybody that much safer out on the road. So as I mentioned, we are reviewing this to see if this will work here in Alberta.
1: So people from different ethnic communities saying, hey, this is going to affect, I don't know, maybe your Uber driver. Are you willing to wait an hour to get an Uber or to get skip the dishes? Come to your house. You wanted it in an hour. I have no drivers. Or maybe that load of dirt or the sod that you're expecting. Will be people who, if they do not have a driver's license, won't be able to feed their family. They can't get a job. Maybe they work odd hours and they can't take public transit to get where they need to go. This is going to affect the economy. This is going to affect a lot of Albertans that are here that may not speak English fluently enough to pass a driver's test. Have you seen some of the questions on these driver's tests? I looked through them like, I only speak one language, and this seems a little confusing to me. He was also asked if this would impact current drivers who went through this process, maybe had a translator, maybe brought a dictionary. Is it going to affect those drivers?
2: That's something I don't think we would look retroactively going back to those that already have their licenses. But again, this is something that we're looking at, even tougher tests for our Class 5 licensing as well. Because again, it is something that we are seeing more and more just poor drivers out on the roads. And we're kind of looking under every rock to make sure that we can find solutions to make sure that road safety is improved across the province. And as I said, whether it's a two-year waiting period to have a Class 5 before you can get a professional license, to have, you know, obviously another, to be driving other people or to drive commercial goods around, as well as just a tougher Class 5 testing regime. So that is something that we're currently looking at and reviewing, and we'll take obviously all the feedback that we get while we're doing this consultation.
1: So just one thing that the province is doing to try to make their roads safer. The chief of police in Calgary had something kind of interesting as well. And I did hear about this, especially when my kid was looking to get her driver's license, is that there's a lot of beginner drivers in places like Edmonton and Calgary who go to smaller towns to take those driver's tests. And I remember I almost failed my driver's test because it was in West Edmonton. The province ran the driving centers back then, and I had to turn left on a really busy road, and I don't know why, but it was after school, and so it was, we should have maybe, I don't know, scheduled it for a Saturday because it was awfully busy. It was rush hour and I had to turn left and I'm like, oh, and so it was not the safest left-hand turn ever, but you know what? You don't have that in Vegreville or Mournville. So I have heard of people going to smaller locations to take those driver's tests because it is easier. So then, you know, they come to the city and they're like, oh, geez, I didn't know I had. And so maybe they can't navigate the busier city streets because they took all of their testing in smaller locations without the traffic that Edmonton or Calgary would have. So that's also something. So if it says that you live in Edmonton, you have to take your driver's test in Edmonton. If you live in Mournville, then you can take your driver's test in Mournville. That's something that the Calgary police chief brought up. Well, coming up, I've got a 4-pack of tickets to go see the Edmonton Elks home opener this weekend. And Morley Scott has a trivia question. And keep those dad jokes coming. That's coming up next.
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1: I've got a four-pack of tickets to see the Edmonton Elks take on the Montreal Alouettes in their home season opener at Commonwealth Stadium on Saturday. And Morley Scott, I've got the tickets. You've got the trivia question.
2: I do. This one's going to be for maybe not the real old-timers, but the older fans. Okay. We'll hopefully get this one. Chris Morris, of course, president right now of the Edmonton Elks, president and CEO. He played 14 seasons for the Eskimos and won a few Grey Cups. Played a lot of games. I want you to tell me, what number did he wear? You watched them for 14 years. What number did he wear?
1: He only wore one?
2: I believe so. Yeah. Okay. It's the only one I know of.
1: Okay. Chris Morris, when he played, what number did he wear? Text us, 780-451-8800. Include your name and your email address, 780-451-8800. Well, we are still collecting dad joke submissions because we've got tickets to give away to Journey. They're coming to Edmonton.
2: It's a good prize.
1: For sure, in September. And we've got some doozies. All right. How about this one?
2: You've been reading me some of these, and they're pretty good.
1: I know. Right now, he has a favorite, so we'll get to that one. Why did the chicken cross the playground? To get to the other slide.
2: Not bad.
1: Although that's been submitted twice already. Why don't dogs have any money? No pockets. Brian has the ultimate dad joke, and maybe you do this too. My dad totally did this. One of the daddish things I do is whenever I'm driving and have someone else with me, or if I'm with them and I see a tanker truck or a truck carrying large tanks, I always said, "Hey, what are those?" And when the person says tanks, I respond with, "You're welcome." We would go on Yellowhead Trail, and there was the Beachmount Cemetery there on 107th, and my dad would always say, "Do you know how many people are buried? How many dead people are buried there?" And I said, "I don't know." And he was like, "All of them." I'm like, "Oh, okay, Dad." So some of those dad things. And here's Morley Scott's favorite so far. Can read this one?
2: Let me hear it.
1: I used to love making sandcastles with my grandpa until my mom took his urn away.
2: Yeah, I love that one.
1: I don't know if that's a G-rated joke, but it's kind of funny. It is 7:52. Keep them coming. 7:52. It is time now to check traffic, and here's Justin Durbin.
3: Still moving around the city at a fairly good pace this morning, Stacey, but we are keeping our eye on a bit of a delay along Gateway Boulevard just north of the White Mud. Getting reports of an issue there with police on scene, so northbound traffic, careful. It is a little busy. Traffic slowing down around the White Mud overpass. Traffic on the White Mud, a little stop and go as you make your way eastbound in between 53 Avenue and the Rainbow Valley Bridge through the construction. And we do still have some of that volume working its way through on the South Henday eastbound in between Heritage Valley Trail and 111th Street through that work. When kids play, they win. 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From the Global One Traffic Center, I'm Justin Durbin.
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1: 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And the answer to the trivia question, when Chris Morris played for the Edmonton Eskimos, what number did he wear?
2: 60.
1: 60.
2: Six-oh.
1: Patrick knew that, and he has taken his family to the Elks home opener this weekend.
2: Big test, too, for the Elks on Saturday. They're playing the Montreal Alouettes. The Als have started the season 2-0 this year, and man, they're lighting it up offensively. In two games, they have two wins, 67 points, and have put up a ton of yardage. Davis Alexander has thrown for 777 yards and four touchdowns to lead the league in both departments. Last night on the Elks this week, Elks coach Mark Killam compared Alexander to a CFL and Eskimo legend.
4: He's kind of like Matt Dunnigan in a sense that he just gets out there and just slings it. You know what I mean? Like, he's pushing the ball down the field. He's ultra competitive. He has a certain intensity to him when he takes the field. And he plays that way. And, you know, obviously he's been in that system for a while, so he's comfortable with the stuff that Jason's doing. And, you know, they've got playmakers all over the field. They've got a great O-line as well, so that helps. But, I mean, the guy is an ultra competitor, and you can see it in the style that he plays.
2: Killam also talked last night about the importance of winning in Ottawa in week one, something an Elks team hasn't done since 2019. But he also said that win is just one step.
4: It was important. It was our plan it's still part of the plan as far as trying to start fast and get out of the gate, but it's just one game, you know. And I think we have a commitment to constant, never-ending improvement in the building. That's part of our process on a daily basis. And you know, for all the good things. It was mission accomplished. We won in tough conditions, game one, on the road, Eastern opponent. But then you come back and you look at the things you got to get better at, because you must continue to improve each and every week. And that's kind of how we phrase it every week.
2: Game two is Saturday afternoon at 2 o'clock start on Play Alberta Field at Commonwealth Stadium. The Elks and the Montreal Alouettes. By the way, more on the Oilers coaching search and the NHL's investigation into Mike Babcock coming up in 30 minutes.
1: All right, thanks so much, Morley. Well, festivals are coming back to Horlack Park after its renovation. We'll talk to you about the changes coming to your favorite ones. That's after the news.
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21: This is Global News. It's 8 o'clock. Good morning. I'm Morgan Smith. Right now in Edmonton, 15 degrees and partly cloudy. We're headed to potentially stormy highs of 18 today, 19 tomorrow. Forestry and Parks Minister Todd Lowen says cleanup is underway in a village in his riding of Central Peace Notley after a severe storm or tornado rolled through yesterday. On Facebook, Lowen posted photos of the aftermath in Girouville, just south of Peace River. Among the damage, downed trees, an outbuilding on its side, and dented and toppled farm silos. ATCO's website also lists a power outage in and around Girouville, with the utility posting to X yesterday that electricity was knocked out in the area by a, quote, small tornado. Global News looking to confirm that with Environment and Climate Change Canada. Elections Alberta says it will not have a budget for October's referendum until early fall, but a former chief electoral officer for Alberta has been crunching the numbers. Lauren Gibson predicts it will cost more than three times what the 2023 provincial election cost.
22: Well, I've estimated the cost of the fall referendum to be in the neighborhood of 120 to 130 million.
21: In 2023, Elections Alberta said it hired more than 13,000 workers and had a total cost of nearly $37 million for the election. Elections Alberta says it's currently trying to recruit at least 60,000 workers for October's referendum. The province now reviewing the past 20 days of oil prices to determine if it will temporarily suspend part or all of the provincial fuel tax. As Global's Catherine Ludwig reports, provincial law says the entire tax would be lifted if West Texas Intermediate averaged $90 per barrel.
23: Oil prices have been averaging between $80 to $95 per barrel over the last few weeks. Whatever the government decides starts July 1st and lasts 3 months, but it comes at a complicated time. A deal is in place to end the U.S.-Iran war, the Strait of Hormuz will reopen, and oil prices are dropping. According to economist Moshe Lander, this puts the province in a tough spot. Lower oil prices means lower royalties, which makes lower taxes more challenging for those managing the provincial coffers.
24: If they suspend the tax, then they're foregoing revenue. And in exchange for cheap popularity, it's a short-term success. So if the Alberta government is thinking about what's good economics, keep the tax in place.
23: Alberta's finance ministry says more information will come out this week on what gas tax relief may look like. Catherine Ludwig, Global News.
21: A school field trip to a BC water park has sent a dozen students to hospital after what appears to have been an electrical incident late Monday morning. Chilliwack RCMP say the kids received numerous non-life-threatening injuries, but non-life-threatening injuries at the Cultus Lake Water Park. This is just east of Vancouver. The park's chief administrative officer, Andrew Stunenberg, says the grade 6 and 7 students were hurt when they touched a railing while in line for a water slide. He says an investigation's underway and the park won't reopen until the cause of this incident is made clear.
25: Well, we've never had an incident ever occur like this before. It's very unexpected, and it doesn't align with anything in our safety record up to this point in time.
21: RCMP and BC Hydro are investigating, with WorkSafe BC taking the lead. A Canadian study of more than 600 pediatric drowning deaths over 11 years shows teens are much more likely to die from drowning when booze is involved. Simon Fraser University researchers found when alcohol was present, it would quadruple the risk that a drowning teen would not be rescued. And newly tabled federal legislation looks to overhaul Canadian privacy law and create a new regulator. Proposed changes would recognize privacy as a fundamental right and introduce stronger safeguards for children's online data. I'm Morgan Smith. Your next news at 8:30 on 880 CHED.
1: 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It is time now to check traffic, and here's Justin Durbin.
0: Nice morning continues out there, Stacy, but we are keeping our eye on a bit of a delay on Gateway northbound, just north of the White Mud around 45 Avenue, getting reports of an issue with police on scene. Northbound traffic, it is a little busy, so careful as you make your way through. Traffic starting to back up towards the White Mud overpass. Watch for some delays on the White Mud eastbound in between 53 Avenue and the Rainbow Valley Bridge through the construction. And we do still have some volume into the downtown core, 98th Avenue westbound towards 96th Street. Traffic down to single lanes because of construction westbound, seeing the biggest slowdown. 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From the Global One Traffic Center, I'm Justin Durbin.
1: Taking a look at 880 Ched, weather, periods of rain throughout the day, we could get up to 10 millimeters of rain, and it's going to be awfully windy, especially around the lunch hour, 18 degrees. The rain's going to continue tonight, 11. There is that chance of a thunderstorm throughout the day as well, and into tomorrow morning, 19 degrees for a daytime high on Wednesday. Currently, it's 15.
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1: Hey, I have a joke for you. Why do dads take an extra pair of socks when they go golfing? Jeff, do you know?
2: I do not know.
1: Just in case they have a hole in one.
2: Nice.
1: That's from Dave this morning. We are giving away tickets to, well, Journey. Yeah, that Journey.
3: Any way you want it, it's the way you need it. Any way you want it.
1: They are coming to town in September, and we want to hear your favorite dad jokes. This is my go-to joke, by the way. What did the zero say to the eight? Nice belt. That's a good one. That's a good dad joke for sure, because then kids will be like, trying to figure it out. What did the horse say when he fell down? Hey, I can't giddy up. Keep them coming. 780-451-8800. We will give those tickets away at the end of the show. Well, I went to Horlock Park a couple of weeks ago to check out the makeover that the busiest park in the city got, and it's looking pretty good. It cost more than $130 million, took about 3 years, but great restaurant. I went there a couple of times. Great restaurant by the pond. The inside of that building looks very nice. There's now a walkway around the lake. There's a really cool playground that kids will love. And now that it's done, that means the festivals we know and love are going home. Meshkin Makari, he is the City of Edmonton's Supervisor of Civic Center Programs and Events, and joins us on the line. Good morning.
4: Good morning. Thanks for having me.
1: Yeah. So what do you think of the park, the new design?
4: We love it. We're so happy to be back. It was 3 years of relocation and finding ways to adapt and help our festivals relocate to new homes, but we're just so excited to have them back in Horlock Park and at the amphitheater.
1: Yeah, it has not been easy, has it?
4: It never is. Thankfully, we have great festival partners who work with us to accommodate everything we can. But like I said, we're back and it's new, it's renovated, it's improved, and we're excited to welcome residents and visitors back.
1: So which festivals are coming back this year to Horlock?
4: Yeah, we're seeing a lot of our returning festivals, recurring festivals, come back. Like Free Will Shakespeare Festival is in, and they are starting tomorrow on June 17th, along with the Heritage Festival is returning, our World Triathlon Cup, Silver Skate will be back in the winter, and taking us right to the end of summer, Symphony Under the Sky will be back for the Labor Day weekend as well.
1: So did they have input in these renovations, those big festivals?
4: Yeah, we always engage with our community partners. So they did have some input in some of the amenities and some of the designs and a lot of the features. So while there's a ton of new features that everyone sees, like you mentioned earlier in your opening, there's a lot of behind-the-scenes features as well that are going to make the festivals a lot easier to load in, to set up, and to operate.
1: Can you tell us which ones that we may not see?
4: Yeah, there's a lot of, so we've worked with the amphitheater to bring in pedestals for utilities, so things like water hookups and electrical hookups are now scattered and spread out throughout the park, and they're really well hidden and covered so that festivals can plug and play and operate with those as they set up. So in an ideal scenario, as a park goer, you would never see them or even know that they were there, but for the festivals, they know and they've got these opportunities, and it'll ideally mean less infrastructure for them to load in.
1: So how's the experience going to be better for people who come down?
4: Well, you mentioned a few of the lakefront walkways and shared use pathways, but we've got improved and more accessible amenities. We've got better and newer washrooms. We've got more parking in the park. Our seating in the amphitheater now has accessibility features that allows us to remove and expand the sizing of them. We've also got a brand new hearing loop that was installed in the amphitheater. So what we're really hoping is that our residents and our visitors who come to experience the park have a much easier time getting to the park, using the park, and staying there all day while they enjoy the great festivals and events.
1: Any adjustments that people need to know about if they're going there for one of the festivals?
4: The only adjustment I would say is the park is extremely busy. So plan alternate ways other than driving. If you can get there by bike or use the park and ride that we set up with the university, For our major festivals and events, I would just advise find alternate ways to get there or give yourself lots of time to get in and get out of there because it's going to be extremely busy this summer.
1: So you mentioned parking. How many parking spots are there now as opposed to before the renovation started?
4: It's going to be about the same, but this parking has been expanded. Like I said, we still recommend everyone who's getting to the park. Parking is always limited. Plan ahead. We encourage you to take ETFs or use park and ride or the free shuttle service that will often get set up for some of our larger festivals and events.
1: And as you said, the first festival goes in this weekend, right?
4: Yeah, Free Will Shakespeare is in the amphitheater right now. The set was being built while we did the grand opening, so people would have gotten a sneak peek of that. But Free Will Shakespeare is in. They have their two shows that they'll be performing this year, and the first show opens tomorrow night, June 17th.
1: Are you going?
4: I will be there, of course, from both a work perspective and a personal perspective. For anyone who hasn't been to the Shakespeare shows, they're so much fun. I know the first time I saw one, it blew my mind. It took me a while to be able to figure out the language, but I've been a regular goer now since. So definitely recommend everyone gets down to the park to check out the Free Will Shakespeare Festival.
1: Yeah, they've had a tough time over the last number of years trying to find a permanent location or a temporary location so people could find them. But now they are back at Horlack Park. Thanks so much for joining us. Appreciate it.
4: Thank you so much, Stacey, for having me.
1: We've been talking to Meshkin Makari. He is the City of Edmonton Supervisor of Civic Center Programs and Events. Yeah, as he mentioned, Free Will Shakespeare Festival taking to Horlack Park this weekend. Yeah, it was really neat to go in and see it. And I was thinking the path around the lake would actually go around the lake, but it actually goes and it runs parallel with the road on the backhand side of the lake, but still really, really beautiful. And then there was some controversy about the number of trees they took down. You don't notice any of the trees that are missing because they certainly replanted some of them and didn't notice because there's just so many trees in Horlack Park. But it's really great, so I encourage you to go check it out. Go check out all the really cool changes and the playground. If you got kids, they can spend hours at that new playground in Horlack Park. Well, coming up, did you see that video? A woman, she's 21 years old. She decides to do something really scary in Brazil. It's called rope jumping. It's kind of like bungee jumping, but a little bit different. However, when she jumped, there was no rope. The 880 coming up next.
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5: This set of stats that comes out from StatsCan, they put it at 15 to 25 is what they call the youth unemployment rate in this country. It was 13.8% last month. It's 14.3% now, up another half a percentage point. Overall, the general unemployment rate has ticked up. It's almost 7% now. It's 6.9%. It was 6.7% last month. So heading in the wrong direction, and that's a really troubling sign.
0: Every weekday from 10 a.m. to 1 p.m., Jay Ganim on 880 Chad. 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
1: The Iran deal will be top of mind at the G summit taking place right now in France. The leaders will likely get a look at the plan to end this, the four-month conflict. They are signing it apparently on Friday. As for trade talks, there is no official sit-down with President Trump and Mark Carney, but they usually find a way to carve out some face-to-face meetings at the G7. We still don't know the cost of this fall's referendum, but a former chief electoral officer says, hold on to your hat. Lauren Gibson is pegging it at $120 to $130 million, more than three times the price of the last provincial election. Now, he's doing the calculation, looking at the massive number of people needed to hand count the 10 ballots per person, maybe 11, and factoring in inflation. Gibson says the best way to do this is to tack it on to a provincial election. Well, six people involved in a horrific rope jumping accident in Brazil are in jail, three of them likely to be charged with homicide. A 21-year-old woman died after instructors failed to attach a rope to her before helping her jump from a bridge. She fell 40 meters to the ground. In fact, it was all caught on video. And there's a part where an onlooker says, you need to attach the cord, but it's too late. The team didn't have the authorization to be doing that on the abandoned bridge. Well, fertility rates have been declining for decades, but it's really been the last 20 years when it's fell drastically. Want to know why? Well, new research suggests the iPhone played a role. Increased screen time and a shift towards digital interaction may be reducing in-person contact, indirectly leading to fewer pregnancies. Researchers found births fell much faster in the places where you could get an iPhone.
16: Canada has set up shop in Vancouver for Game 2 of the World Cup of Soccer. They'll play Qatar on Thursday at BC Place. Alphonso Davies did spend part of practice yesterday with the team. Good news for sure, but there is no indication that he'll be back for the game on Thursday.
1: And taking a look at the forecast, rain today, 18 degrees and awfully windy. The winds are really going to pick up around the lunch hour. We could see 10 millimeters of rainfall. That's going to continue into tonight. Chance of a thunderstorm, 11 degrees and more rain throughout the day tomorrow, 19 for a high. Currently in the city, it is 16. Morgan Smith joins us in studio to take a look at the costs of this referendum coming up in October. Good morning.
17: And they are hefty. As Global's Eric Bay explains, we could be seeing a bill of $120 million or more.
18: Just how much is a referendum worth? A former Alberta chief electoral officer expects October's vote could have a nine-figure price tag.
19: Well, I've estimated the cost of the fall referendum to be in the neighborhood of $120 to $130 million.
18: Lauren Gibson once oversaw elections in Alberta and Manitoba. He says the size of this referendum, the manpower required to staff it, and inflation could make it three times more expensive than Alberta's 2023 provincial election. In that contest, Elections Alberta says more than 13,000 election officers were hired and nearly 1.8 million ballots were cast at a total cost of nearly $37 million.
19: There'll be 60,000 people working in the referendum, four and a half times the number that there was in the last general election.
18: When asked about referendum costs, the province directed Global News to Elections Alberta. Elections Alberta says it does not have a referendum budget right now and won't until the fall. Critics say whatever it is will be too much.
20: A really expensive glorified polling exercise.
18: Thomas Lukaszek is telling people the referendum will cost at least $90 million. He says there's better ways to spend that money.
20: That will build you three elementary schools. That will build you two very large senior facilities.
18: The Canadian Taxpayers Federation believes the government can always find cheaper methods, but supports this expense.
21: Referendums and recall legislation, by-elections, that sort of stuff, those are the meat and potatoes of a grassroots direct democracy. and we think that it's money well spent.
18: As for savings, Gibson says holding referendums in conjunction with elections or using mail-in ballots could cut costs, but won't prevent the expense that comes with 10 referendum questions. Eric Bay, Global News.
1: And we have to talk about, there's that many people needed. So we're talking about like, what, 60 to 90,000 people, because the province decided that tabulators that simply count, they don't analyze the results, they simply count, like final exams, you know, my kids' diploma exams going through those tabulators. They determined that they weren't reliable, even though they were elected and all of their votes counted on these tabulators. So we're hand counting 10, maybe 11 pieces of paper. And we're talking millions and millions of pieces of paper. And there's only a few days for them to get this count done.
17: Well, for sure, 48 hours specifically to get the preliminary. And that is from the time the polls close. It's not, you know, within like operating days or working days. And it wasn't even that these tabulators were deemed to be were found to be inefficient or inaccurate.
1: No.
17: I remember interviews with ministers and with members of the provincial government afterwards saying it's the perception. It's the
1: Nobody has that perception. Very, very few.
17: Very, very few people. And it was related to types of voting machines in the United States that we simply do not have here. Yeah. Those ones there were concerns about, which it later turned out to be unfounded and led to like a multi-billion dollar settlement with Fox News and Dominion voting machines. But now we've got these tabulators have been tossed, which is going to make everybody have to pay more. We're all paying more for all of these poll workers to be counting ballots. So in terms of how much money is being spent, usually the Canadian Taxpayers Federation doesn't really like to see any government spending. They're very critical of wastefulness in the provincial, federal, and municipal governments. But Chris Sims with the CTF says, this is the unfortunate cost of direct democracy.
21: The fact that we have the ability to have a say on big topics and to fire politicians between elections through recall legislation is enormous. It's some of the best grassroots democracy tools that we have in all of North America. So it's going to cost some money. We wish it were a bit less than this.
1: a bit less than $120 million. However, they could have tacked this on to a provincial election, and none of these questions are binding.
17: Yeah,
1: so
17: that's
1: really,
17: true
1: this is
17: well.
1: Almost this is a lot of money to pay for polling.
17: Yeah, that's exactly what Thomas Lukaszek from Forever Canadian said. These are non-binding questions, and so we'll have to see what the province does with the results when they come in. Again, this is going to be a very expensive vote, and we'll have to see how it goes because, again, we remember what happened, the long waits we had at polling stations during the municipal
1: gonna be a nightmare.
17: Election.
1: It's going to be a nightmare. So we don't even know, I think, if there's going to be advanced polls. We're not quite sure what exactly this looks like, but 100% you're going to be waiting in line for hours. 100% we're going to be talking about that on October 19th. All right. Thanks so much.
17: No problem.
1: It is 8:24. It is time now to check traffic, and it's brought to you by James H. Brown & Associates, Alberta Injury Lawyers, the heavy hitters of injury law. Here's Justin Durbin.
2: Starting off with some good news, Stacey. Looks like that issue on Gateway northbound north of the White Mud has been cleared up. Traffic moving a lot better through there. We do have a collision to watch out for 91 Street as you make your way northbound at the White Mud overpass. We do have police on scene right now. Northbound traffic on 91 down to a single lane. You'll need to stay over to the left to make your way through. It's the final week. 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From the Global One Traffic Center, I'm Justin Durbin.
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1: 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Morley Scott joins us with a look at sports, and the Elks back on the field today.
16: It's been a while. They are back on the field today for the first time since that win in Ottawa June 6th. They, of course, had the bye week in week two. Last night on the Elks this week, Coach Mark Killam looked ahead to going back to work.
27: Yeah, I'm excited for it. Day one, you know, we should be feeling great. Everyone should be refreshed and ready to attack the week, and that's really what it's going to be about. I mean, you know, big challenge this week with a great opponent coming in here that's really good in all three phases, that's playing good football. I mean, they went to the Grey Cup, you know, and lost by a possession. I mean, they're a good football team. They've got continuity within their staff, within their, you know, the players on their team. So, I mean, it's going to be a big challenge, but we're excited to play at home in Commonwealth, and we're excited to get after it.
16: The 1-0 Elks will host the 2-0 Montreal Alouettes on Saturday afternoon, their first home game of the year. They won't be in Commonwealth today for practice. They hope to get one or two practices in there on the new turf when it is ready before the game on Saturday. Injury news today. Looks like Colter Wood-Manzi will be out for a while. That will move Mark Cordy back into the starting lineup on the offensive line. Wood-Manzi and likely Teva Mwaga-Clements will both head to the six-game injured list. The NHL has officially begun the investigation into Mike Babcock, the result of which will decide if the Oilers can hire him as head coach. NHL insider Frank Saravelli talked about the investigation yesterday on Oilers Now.
28: The investigation is just getting going, and you know, I think the really interesting thing to me is going to be, first off, the timeline. We don't have a sense of how long this NHL investigation is going to take. And two, in the end, regardless of whatever the investigation finds, short of a significant suspension, will the NHL have enough to prevent Mike Babcock from working?
16: To the World Cup now. Canada and Qatar will play Thursday in Vancouver at the World Cup. Second game for both teams. After time off to rest and travel, Canada practiced again yesterday. Alfonso Davies was on the field, took part in some drills, but mainly worked by himself, closer, obviously, to return.

0: Yet from Environment and Climate Change Canada that a tornado hit a village in northwestern Alberta yesterday afternoon. ATCO writes on social media it is working to restore power in and around Giroux-ville after a small tornado caused an outage. On Facebook, Forestry and Parks Minister and Area MLA Todd Lowen posted photos of the damage south of Peace River, including toppled and dented belt buildings and farm silos. A former Alberta electoral officer predicts the October referendum will cost more than three times what the 2023 provincial election did. According to Lauren Gibson's math, total cost will be between $120 million and $130 million. Thomas Lukaszek with the Forever Canadian campaign says there are much better ways to spend that money.
1: That will build you three elementary schools. That will build you two very large senior facilities.
0: However, the Canadian Taxpayers Federation says it's money well spent, saying it's the cost of direct democracy. Well, Prime Minister Mark Carney announcing that Canada will impose new sanctions against Russia as its war in Ukraine continues. Carney making the announcement during a meeting with Ukrainian President Volodymyr Zelensky at the G7 summit in France. Zelensky says he's pleased Ukraine's partners are supportive.
2: It's great that everybody's understanding. Yeah. And it's great that Russia is not winning, and we have to push Putin to end this war. This is so important.
0: Canada's sanctions will target Russia's shadow fleet, energy revenues, and 162 individuals, entities, and vessels. Now, on the sidelines of the G7 summit, President Donald Trump urged Israeli Prime Minister Benjamin Netanyahu to show more restraint in Lebanon, which Trump said was threatening his deal with Iran. ABC News White House correspondent Karen Travers with the latest from nearby Geneva.
3: President Trump said the U.S.-Iran deal can survive even if Israel continues attacking Lebanon. But the president criticized Israel for its recent strikes in Beirut, telling reporters he thinks it went too far.
4: Israel's fighting Hezbollah too long, and too many people are being killed. And you don't have to knock down an apartment house every time you're looking for somebody, because there are a lot of people in those apartment houses, and they're not all Hezbollah, that I can tell you.
3: Karen Travers, ABC News, Geneva, Switzerland.
0: With the end of the Iran war in the works, oil prices continue to drop today, along with Alberta's oil royalties. This is the province poised to announce details this week on a potential three-month suspension of Alberta's fuel tax. Political analyst Lori Williams says drivers may not even end up noticing an eliminated gas tax, though.
5: Let's say you reduce the price at the pump today by 13 cents. World oil prices could push that up or down even more than 13 cents. And so the whatever relief the government offers could be absorbed.
0: Alberta's program could suspend part or all of the fuel tax, depending on the average price of West Texas Intermediate, over a 20-day monitoring period, which ended yesterday. And 13 days after it was first detected on the umbilical cord of a calf in South Texas, the New World screwworm infestation has spread to now a dozen animals. ABC's Jim Ryan is in Dallas, Fort Worth.
6: In Texas, cattle, sheep, and goats in six counties have been found infested with the parasitic larvae of the New World screwworm, along with a dog in New Mexico. The latest case came from Sutton County, 135 miles northwest of San Antonio, raising concerns that the screwworm problem is moving beyond South Texas, where it first came in from Mexico.
0: Last week, the Canadian Food Inspection Agency banned Texas livestock from entering Canada. I'm Morgan Smith, your next news at 9 on 888-CHED.
7: Thanks so much, Morgan. It is time now to check traffic, and it's brought to you by James H. Brown & Associates, Alberta Injury Lawyers, the heavy hitters of injury law. Here's Justin Durbin.
8: Still moving around the city at a good pace this morning, Stacey, but we are keeping our eye on this delay on 91 Street northbound at the Whitemont Overpass. Looks like we have a collision being cleared up. Police are on scene. Right now, northbound traffic is down to a single lane. You'll need to stay left. It is getting busy through there, and this is causing some delays for traffic coming off the Whitemont eastbound to go on to 91 Street northbound, so expect a bit of a wait on the exit ramp. Turn your gas guzzling into pizza guzzling with a pump relief pizza from Pizza 73, starting at $21.99, and unlike gas, the price will go down. From the Global One Traffic Center, I'm Justin Durbin.
7: Taking a look at 880 CHED weather, it's going to rain. I wore, a white blouse and a skirt today. Don't be like Stacy. Be prepared because we're getting some rain. We could get up to 10 millimeters of rain. I only deliver the forecast, twice an hour, and I didn't get it right today. So wear a waterproof jacket, please. 18 degrees is going to be awfully windy, especially around the lunch hour, and you can already see the dark clouds moving into the city. 11 degrees tonight, more rain, chance of a thunderstorm, and that's going to continue into tomorrow morning as well. 19.

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1: 836. We are going to pick our dad joke winner coming up in about 10 minutes time. Man, you guys are funny. I really appreciate all of the jokes that have been pouring in all morning long, and we will have journey tickets to give away for the next, well, for the entire week. We've got a pair of tickets every single day, and we're going to award one really funny jokester the ultimate Father's Day gift, a trip. You can take whoever you want, Dad. But you're going to go to see Journey coming in September. Well, coffee junkies, do you drink coffee? You can be a little picky. Maybe you can't drink the coffee at work. We actually have one person here, I'm not going to name her, but she knows who she is, who brought in her own coffee machine and coffee from home to make their own coffee. So because she hated the coffee that we have at the station. We talked about it on the 9 a.m. free-for-all last week. Sarah Crosby said the best part of waking up was Starbucks in her cup, and few can compare in terms of her palate. Well, I can relate, kind of. It took me 40 years, but now I am a tea snob. Not all teas are created equal, just like coffee, and we're going to put some to the test. Tasha Wink is from Acquired Taste Tea on 124th Street, and she joins us in studio with a whole array of mugs with different teas in it. Good morning.
2: Good morning.
1: How'd you get into tea?
2: Oh, you know, that's a great question. I, very early on, always just became a bit of a tea drinker. My mom was a big coffee drinker, but I used to love having tea parties with my sisters, drinking tea.
1: Yeah.
2: And then when I moved out, I think maybe I just found tea easier. Didn't have to get a tea machine or anything like that, and just started drinking tea bag tea from when I moved out of my parents' place when I was 17, 18 years old. And it just kind of grew from there.
1: Do you drink coffee?
2: I used to drink a coffee every once in a while as a treat, but now it makes me feel like a crazy squirrel, so I don't.
1: You don't like feeling like crazy squirrels?
2: No.
1: That's just because of the caffeine.
2: I think so, yeah. So it's tea all the way for me now.
1: But tea has caffeine.
2: It does, but it's got a significantly less amount of caffeine. And it is also quite a bit gentler on the system. And so it really works for me and for a lot of people as well who are caffeine sensitive.
1: How do you take your tea?
2: For the most part, I drink it clear. For the most part, meaning my very first cup in the morning is a plain black tea, a quite strong black tea, and I have the smallest amount of milk in it. My mother-in-law often makes fun of me for the tiny amount that I put in, but after that, it's just clear.
1: Are there tea snobs?
2: Absolutely. I would argue that there are more tea snobs than there are coffee snobs, in that there's just such a variety of teas. So what your favorite tea is can be completely different than somebody else's. Whereas I'm not saying there's not coffee snobs out there, but feel like the variety that's available within tea creates a few more snobs.
1: I think I was like 40-ish, and I don't drink coffee. I don't like the taste of coffee. It's not because I don't like to be a crazy squirrel, because I'm a crazy squirrel without the coffee. But I didn't know. So I was drinking my like yellow label Lipton coffee tea until I had a real tea. And you're just like, what have I been doing my entire life?
2: Yeah.
1: Like the differences between, you know, the cheap stuff that you can get at the grocery store and the stuff that you might get at your place, night and day.
2: It is night and day. It's such a huge shift for such a small cost difference. And I really do find that once you start with good quality loose leaf tea, it really is very difficult to go back to that tea bag grocery
1: 100%.
2: Store stuff. Not that there isn't time and place for it. Like I've definitely still enjoy a cup of that every once in a while, but yes, the difference is huge. It's such a lovely shift up.
1: So what is the difference?
2: The tea leaf is just a higher quality. It's a full leaf and it's stored fresh. In particular, in my store, Acquired Taste Tea, I am ordering tea on the weekly basis. So it's coming to me fresh. So it's coming to you fresh.
1: So can tea expire if you've got some tea bags?
2: It doesn't expire in terms of go bad. It wouldn't make you feel ill or anything like that. But it's not going to taste as fresh, as flavorful, as delightful. So we normally say that tea from our store, you want to try and consume the bag within 6 to 8 months. That said, I do have some in my own personal cupboard that's been sitting there for a couple years, and I'll still drink it. Like, there's nothing wrong with it, but it's not going to be as wonderful as it first was.
1: What about the temperature of the water? How does that affect the taste of the tea? I do have a kettle. See, I went full circle. right? Like, I want 180 on my tea drinking. In fact, I have a kettle with different temperatures. So yeah. Green tea requires a certain temperature. Oolong tea, the black tea is I guess, the hottest. Why do I have this? Like, how does the temperature of the water affect the taste of tea?
2: So the tea itself is prepared differently depending on the style of tea. Green tea leaves are very fragile, essentially. They are a little bit fussier, and they require a cooler water temperature so that you don't burn the leaf. They're also a very short steep time, so that the tannins in the leaf don't release too quickly, which end up tasting quite bitter. So for green tea in particular, I am more fussy on how to prepare it with that cooler water temperature. For me, if I have my temperature sensitive kettle, I set it for 85 degrees. But at home, I just have an on the stove kettle, and I'll just let it cool for a few minutes and then pour the leaves on. So you can get as snobby, as particular as you want to. But in general, just making sure that the water's a little bit cooler for a green tea is great. And then for the other teas, the black teas, the herbal teas, a full boil is just fine. So you can get really
1: fussy. Green one, that maybe.
2: The green ones and the oolongs and the whites. So if you're going to go down that rabbit hole, enjoy. But generally speaking, you don't have to be too terribly particular if you don't want to.
1: I called myself a tea snob, but if you looked into my travel mug right now, you'd still see the bag sitting in my at the bottom of my travel mug. How long should those bags be in there?
2: Well, it again depends on the tea. If it's a black tea, a rooibos, or an herbal tea, we always recommend between 3 and 5 minutes. And for a green tea, really short steep time, between 30 seconds and 2 minutes.
1: So how do I get the bag out of the travel mug, though?
2: Well, yeah, I guess.
1: Very carefully.
2: Yeah, with a spoon, maybe?
1: I don't know. So you brought in some teas. Can you explain? Let's start with this one. This one's a green tea. So this is the one that it needs cooler water and a shorter steep time.
2: That's right. This one is the Genmaicha tea. It's a toasted rice green tea. Mm. It's got a little bit of a nuttiness from the rice that's in there. And it's often served in Japanese restaurants. So lots of folks are familiar with it. I find it just so refreshing and calming. It's and such a different color in the cup than a black tea. So very, very different than a black tea.
1: All right. In the orange cup, what do you have here?
2: We've got a chai tea.
1: Oh,
2: so lots of spice in there, a deep black tea base to hold up to those punchy spices. Often this will be served with milk or even steeped right in milk, and often also with a bit of sugar. But for you, we're gone plain Jane
1: plain. I take my tea black, so that's good. But normally you'd put in some milk. I guess it's sort of like a chai latte.
2: More so, yeah.
1: And then what's this one?
2: The next up in the blue mug, we've got a blueberry rooibos tea. So rooibos is naturally caffeine-free. A lot of times also added milk to it. This one, again, not. And there's such an array of flavor options. So it's a really great caffeine-free option for folks. And there's so many different flavors to choose from.
1: So how does the blueberry get in there?
2: It's all naturally flavored. There's actually little dried blueberries
1: as
2: well.
1: Oh, okay.
2: Yeah, it's a beautiful, beautiful tea that takes on flavoring very, very nicely.
1: And for the people who love caffeine, the last one is a black tea.
2: The last one is one of my personal favorites. It's a plain Chinese black tea called Imperial Cayman. And this is where I would find people would get a little bit more snobby There's an array of just traditional plain black teas from different growing regions, and they do all taste different from one another. So just a plain black tea is not always just a plain black tea.
1: Does it have to be loose? Because a lot of people, it's so fussy with the loose tea.
2: Well, you know, some people think it can be fussy, but what I did even for you today, this morning, was took my loose leaf tea and I put it in a make-it-yourself tea bag.
1: There you go.
2: Loose can be really, really easy. And does it have to be loose? Well, to get the best quality, yes. But we do actually carry some brands in our store of tea bag teas that have really great quality in a tea bag. But often tea bags will have a lesser quality. They've also been packaged at a certain point in time. So for the freshness is not necessarily there. It's not true across the board, but loose really, in my opinion, is best.
1: What's the weirdest tea you've ever drank?
2: Oh, boy. So I do have one in my personal collection called Lion's Mane Tea. And I believe there's also an herbal tea out there like that. But no, this one is actually from a black tea. But the look of it is just this, it looks like a lion's mane. Like, it's orangey colored. It's thin. It's airy. And the taste of it is so, so different. So that might be it. But in store, one of the teas that we carry that most people will react to is called Lapsang Souchong. Have you had that one?
1: No, is that the one with the flower that opens?
2: No.
1: No, what is it?
2: It is a heavily, deeply smoked black tea.
1: Oh.
2: And people will have such responses to it. Very visceral memories to, oh my gosh, this smells like a ship, or this smells like a boot.
1: That's what I'm looking for in a tea, but
2: so many people love it.
1: Yeah. All right. Well, I'll come by and try that one out. Thanks so much for joining us.
2: Thanks for having me.
1: We've been talking to Tasha Wink from Acquired Taste Tea. We're talking about being a tea snob and what you need to know to have a good cup of not Joe, but of tea. Coming up, we crown our dad joke winner ahead of Father's Day on Sunday. That's next. But first, let's take a look at traffic. Here's Justin Durbin.
3: Starting off with some good news, Stacey. Looks like that issue on 91 Street at the Waymont is being cleared up. Everything's been moved off, so northbound lanes are open and moving. We do still have crews on scene, so you just want to be careful as you make your way through. Still some volume left working through there. Watch for some delays on the Waymont east and westbound. Still a bit busy around that Rainbow Valley Bridge construction in both directions. Before FanDuel launches in Alberta on July 13th, check out their responsible gaming tools designed to help you stay in control of the action. 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From the Global One Traffic Center, I'm Justin Durbin.
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1: It is 8:51. Somebody said, we were talking about tea. If you use Edmonton tap water versus distilled or rainwater, your tea will taste different. Now we're going all over the top. Yeah. Well, waters are so different. That's why I actually fill up a big thermos in the back of my car. And if I'm going somewhere, like, I don't like the taste of it's different. Canmore water, you know, the fresh mountain stuff.
14: Yeah.
1: I'm like, I don't like my Edmonton stuff because I'm used to my Edmonton stuff. So I actually
14: We just made the switch at our house. We had the big bubble water container, right? But sometimes it was skanky and we didn't like it, and it also cost like $6 a bottle or
1: skanky
14: whatever.
1: Skanky water?
14: Yeah, it just had a bad taste to it, right? So every eighth or ninth bottle it would seem would not taste good. So we switched to a Brita. We got a Brita, and it's in the fridge now. We fill it up, and it tastes just fine. I'm kind of mad at myself for wasting all that money.
1: Tap water tastes just fine. We have some of the best water in the world. All right.
14: I'm kind of a water snob, though.
1: You're a water snob. just put some lemon in it. I'll taste the same at that point. All right, let's give away our dad joke contest. And hey, if you did not win, hey, try again tomorrow. Even put in the same jokes, because there's a lot of them that came really close to winning. I love this one. What kind of shoes do chickens wear? Re-bok, bok, bok, bok. There we go. Hey, knock, knock. Knock, knock. Knock, knock.
14: Who's there?
1: Europe.
14: Europe-poo.
1: No, Europe-poo. That's from Jason. Kids probably would love that joke. But here's our winner. This is Brian. I used to love making sandcastles with my grandpa until my mom took his urn away. That's good.
14: I want Brian to know if he's listening. I worked hard for him. I was pushing
1: him
14: hard.
1: You love that joke. Obviously, kind of if you have an adult children, that'd be a great dad joke. But congratulations, Brian. And of course, you can win again tomorrow. And thanks so much, everyone, for making me laugh all morning long. It is 8:53. It is time to check traffic. And here's Justin Durbin.
3: Wrapping up what has been a pretty good-looking morning across the city, Stacey. We are clear of that issue on 91 Street at the White Mud. Everything's been moved off onto the median. We do still have police on scene, so you'll just want to be careful as volume starts to work its way through. And we do have a collision that's being cleared up on the East 10A northbound, just north of the White Mud. Not seeing huge delays, but just something to watch out for. 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
14: Now that the NHL season's over, things are going to start to happen off-season wise with moves. Of course, the biggest questions around the Oilers as we head into the off-season is who's going to be their head coach next year, and where and when will Darnell Nurse be traded? Mike Babcock seems to be the guy they want as coach. The NHL's investigation into him is officially underway now, and what happened with him in Columbus. After leaving Toronto under some suspicious dealings, he went to Columbus to coach and had to resign before he even coached a game or ran a practice due to some things that players were upset at. More will be discovered through this investigation by the NHL, who will then make a decision on whether or not he'll be allowed to come back and coach in the NHL. The NHLPA is going to be involved in this as well. No timeline on when it will be wrapped up. The Oilers, I'm sure, would like it wrapped up sooner rather than later. They want to get a coach in place for sure before July 1st, because free agents want to know who their coach is going to be when they sign with the team. So that is ongoing. Also ongoing is the Darnell Nurse trade talks, which are underway. He's given the owners a list of teams that he'd be willing to play for. Now they have to make a deal with one of those teams. Likely won't be easy considering the big paycheck that comes along with his contract. So those are the two things we'll be watching moving forward. The next big NHL event, of course, is the draft at the end of the month, and then there will be free agency on July the 1st. The Elks are back to practice today. First time they'll be on the field together since their win in Ottawa on June the 6th. They had the bye week in week two. They will play the Montreal Alouettes on Saturday afternoon in their home opener at Play Alberta Field at Commonwealth Stadium. The Owls have had a great start to the season. They are 2-0. They've piled up the points, piled up the yards. Davis Alexander, 777 yards passing and four touchdowns to lead the CFL early in the season. Owls 2-0, Elks 1-0. They play Saturday afternoon at Commonwealth and here on 880 Ched. If you need some more Elks talk, head to 880ched.com. You can check out the Elks This Week, which aired last night featuring the Mark Killam Show. World Cup continues today. Four games on tap. Probably the most attractive one has Messi and Argentina playing against Algeria. That will be in Kansas City. The game of note yesterday, Spain and Cabo Verde played to a 0-0 tie. Cabo Verde is a very small country, 500,000 people. Spain, 5 million people. They're the second ranked country in the event, and a disappointment for them not to get a win against them. Canada's next game will be against Qatar. That will go Thursday in Vancouver, and Jays are in Boston to start a three-game series with the Red Sox today.
1: All right, thanks so much. Morley, well, the cost of this referendum, you okay with a $100 million expense. Could even be more than that. That's coming up in the 9 a.m. free-for-all after your newscast.
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21: This is Global News. It's 9 o'clock. I'm Morgan Smith. Right now in Edmonton, it's 16 degrees, partly cloudy. We're headed to potentially stormy highs of both 18 today, 19 tomorrow. Well, Global News looking to confirm with Environment and Climate Change Canada that a tornado may have hit a village in northwestern Alberta. According to Forestry and Parks Minister and area MLA Todd Lowen, a severe storm hit the community of Girouville yesterday afternoon, just south of Peace River. In a post to Facebook, Lowen shares photos of damage, including dented and toppled farm silos, an outbuilding tossed onto its side, and siding ripped from storefronts. ATCO also posting to social media that its crews were working to restore power to Girouville and surrounding areas after a, quote, small tornado. A check of ATCO's website this morning shows the power is still out in the area. More news in a moment, but first checking traffic, here's Justin Durbin.
3: Thanks so much, Morgan. Wrapping up what has been a pretty good-looking morning across the city, we still have this issue being cleared up on 91 Street at the White Mud. Everything's been moved off onto the median, so northbound lanes are open and moving, but we still have police on scene, so careful through there. And just watch for a collision on Fort Road southbound right around 125 Avenue. Southbound, you'll need to stay left. When kids play, they win. Donate this Jumpstart Month to help get kids into the game. Learn more at jumpstart.canadiantire.ca. From the Global One Traffic Center, I'm Justin Durbin.
21: A 19-year-old man accused in what police say was an unprovoked stabbing in May is due in court tomorrow on aggravated assault and other charges. APS says John Cabeza Cuero was arrested last week in connection to the seemingly random attack on a 24-year-old woman. She was walking home in the area of Knotwood Road and Mill Woods Road on May 11th when a man she did not know approached her, stabbed her, and fled. Her injuries were non-life-threatening. A former chief electoral officer is offering his two cents as to how much the 10-question October referendum will likely cost Alberta taxpayers. And as we hear from Global's Eric Bay, it's going to be a lot more than just 2 cents.
22: Well, I've estimated the cost of the fall referendum to be in the neighborhood of 120 to 130 million.
23: Warren Gibson once oversaw elections in Alberta and Manitoba. He says the size of this referendum, the manpower required to staff it, and inflation could make it three times more expensive than Alberta's 2023 provincial election. In that contest, Elections Alberta says more than 13,000 election officers were hired and nearly 1.8 million ballots were cast at a total cost of nearly $37 million.
22: There'll be 60,000 people working in the referendum, 4.5 times the number that there was in the last general election.
23: When asked about referendum costs, the province directed Global News to Elections Alberta. Elections Alberta says it does not have a referendum budget right now and won't until the fall. Critics say whatever it is will be too much. Eric Bay, Global News.
21: A school field trip to a BC water park has sent a dozen students to hospital. It happened late yesterday morning after what appears to have been an electrical incident. Chilliwack RCMP say the children received serious but non-life-threatening injuries at the Cultus Lake Water Park east of Vancouver. The park's chief administrative officer, Andrew Stunenberg, says the grade 6 and 7 kids were hurt as they were lined up waiting to go on a water slide.
24: There's a queuing area at the bottom of that ride with railing, and that when they made contact with there, that's where the incident occurred.
21: Park will be closed for the next 2 days for an investigation. 880 CHED News Time, 904.
0: The lights are on. 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And the Double E are ready to hunt. 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
21: 880 CHED weather, 18 this afternoon with between 5 and 10 millimeters of rain, 50-kilometer-an-hour wind gusts, and a risk of thunderstorm. Wind and risk of thunderstorm continues tonight along with 5 to 10 millimeters more rain. Low of 11 overnight, then good chance of showers tomorrow, potentially stormy high of 19. Right now it's 16 degrees. I'm Morgan Smith. 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
0: If it's being talked about somewhere, it's being talked about here. It's the 9 a.m. free-for-all on QR Calgary and 880 CHED.
1: Good morning. Oh, it has gone dark here in the city of Edmonton. It is 9:05. This is the 9 a.m. free-for-all. Stacey Brotzel up here in Edmonton. There's a storm a-coming, joined by QR Calgary's Sarah Crosby. Good morning.
6: An emotional storm or a physical storm?
1: Oh, a physical storm. It was beautiful and sunny. You know what? When you wake up and you see beautiful sunrises, you know, it really makes you feel good about waking up at 3:30 in the morning. So beautiful sunrise, but the dark clouds have moved in. And we're hearing reports that last night a tornado touched down in Drewville. That's just up by Peace River. Todd Lowen, minister, talking about a severe storm / tornado. No injuries reported, but some damage done. And you know what? It obviously, Shay, brings back to 1987, the deadly tornado here in Edmonton. But, Sarah, you must have a lot of experience with tornadoes. You grew up in Ontario.
6: So my parents also have a cottage about two and a half hours from their home. And when we were kids, a wicked tornado whipped through the area and through our lake. And what's so fascinating about the tornadoes is it fully took out cottages, like gone, just land left. And then the cottage next door, untouched. And then the next cottage, wiped out and gone. And then the next cottage, the paddle boat and the canoe and the life jackets where they were left. So it wow. whipped through the lake. It took years for people to rebuild. But it's just so interesting how they move and how they destroy where other parts and parcels of land, like nothing had happened.
1: Yeah, where were you in 1987? Okay. Were you, because you grew up in Gold Bar, which yep. is right in the direct direct path of the tornado.
7: I was in Penticton, British Columbia.
1: Oh, were you? Okay, good. Well, that's good.
7: Yeah, I was not around. We were on vacation. I had worked Taste of Edmonton, and then we packed up and got the hell out of town, and I missed the entire thing. Yeah. Yeah.
1: Well, that's good. But it didn't hit your house, but it came darn close. Really,
7: yeah, like I'm on, growing up on 106B, and baseline is 101st. So it was 5.5 blocks away that it sort of tore through, and a little bit to the east. But yeah, it went through the general area. It was a really bad storm in our neighborhood. You must have been around.
1: I lived in Ontario at the time. I was really scared because my dad lived here. Yeah. I moved with my mom to Brantford, Ontario, and we tried for, I think, a good day trying to get a hold of him. And where is he? He's at a ball tournament in Edson, so he was okay because he lived on the east side of the city as well. But, really scary times. And when I was in Ontario, we were actually driving through Toronto when the Barrie tornado happened in 1985.
7: Oh, okay.
1: And I just remember, I was just like 10 years old, and you just remember just the rain just pelting, and the traffic did not move. We must have sat on the highway. I don't know if it was 401. I can't remember which highway we were on. I was 10. And just it was just pelting. But how many times did we have tornado warnings? We're like, go to your basement now. So we'd just sit in the basement. And it was just like, it was nerve-wracking. There's not a lot of times where there's tornado warnings here in the city of Edmonton, but in Brantford at the time, I think it's like two or three times a summer you'd have to go down to the basement.
6: Now, I will say, when you live this close to the mountains as well and we get all the weather, we've already had once this spring a warning that said funnel clouds are possible. Watch for all the details. And you kind of go, okay, yeah, funnel cloud in the back of my brain. And then you go on about your day. But there have been other times where it has been more of an extreme warning. And we've had the, hey, go into the basement and wait for it to calm down. And remember a few years ago there was all of that action, and there was a guy in Alberta in that photo where you could see the funnel beside him, and he was mowing his lawn.
7: Yes. Even if it's not a tornado, I mean, living in Calgary, the storms there are wild. Hail is I had, when I lived there back in the 90s, we had a 1996 Pontiac Sunfire, and we were one of those people that pulled under an overpass. We were driving home from the mountains one
1: day. Which is not
6: naughty.
1: You're not supposed to do that. Yeah, no.
7: You can get in big trouble for that. But when we actually got back to our house, the car looked like a golf ball. It looked like someone had taken a hammer to it. Like every inch of the car had a dent in it. It was, and there were thousands of cars, like the body shops. It's money's falling from the sky, literally, for body shops. But those storms are wild, and they happen all the time. Not always tornadoes, but. My only tornado experience was Pine Lake, racing out to Pine Lake in the aftermath.
1: Yeah, I was there too.
7: Yeah, I covered that afterwards. And it stormed for a couple of days, but I mean, no more tornadoes and stuff. So I've never actually been through a tornado.
1: I was at the Eskimos game.
7: Yeah, we all were.
1: We were at the Eskimos game, and it started to rain. And then there was a page, because people didn't have cell phones then. It was like, Tim Spelsey, please come to the office. And so he was the news director at Global News. And so calling him, like, what's going on? Why are they announcing Tim Spelsey to come? him.
7: Because, yeah, he came back and rounded us all
1: he
7: up.
1: He had to coordinate efforts where you were working to get people to go and cover this disaster. I also went to Pine Lake as a reporter, and just to see, oh, those overturned RVs. Oh,
7: it was unbelievable. Boats and trees.
1: The power of Mother Nature firsthand. Hey, the power of a referendum will cost us a lot of money. I quickly just want to touch on this story. We have not heard the figures on how much this referendum will cost us coming up in October, but Lauren Gibson, he's a former chief electoral officer, he's pegging the cost at $120 to $130 million.
7: Well, what are they hiring? 60,000 people, right?
1: Yeah. Mm-hmm.
7: That's crazy.
1: 90,000, yeah.
7: Yeah, maybe even more. Hey, it's the price of democracy, I guess. I don't know. I heard the argument from the Canadian Taxpayers Federation that they support this because government wastes money in so many other ways. Well, that doesn't mean it's okay to waste money in this particular way. You know what I mean?
1: Why can't we just take it on to a provincial election, right? And all of these questions are non-binding. So she could just throw all of them out, right? It's not direct democracy.
7: No, it's not. It's a polling exercise. It's a poll at the end of the day. And I mean, you know what? Let's look at it this way. If it costs us $130,000 to put this, or $130 million or whatever his price tag is, to put this in the rear view and not have to talk about it for a while, maybe
1: that's not going to happen.
7: No, you're absolutely right. It's not ever going to go away, but it doesn't end up on a ballot again. For a little while.
6: Can I tell you, though, the hypocrisy of the Canadian Taxpayers Federation? And I like Chris Sims, and she's on the show a lot. She's the Alberta director.
7: Yeah.
6: I thought she was going to call this out and say, like, what a load of crap that we're spending $120 to $130 million on this. But then she said, as you said, Shay, she said, this is the price of democracy.
7: Yeah, yeah.
6: But this is Premier Daniel Smith's democracy. This isn't our democracy. But the Canadian Taxpayers Federation will go after research projects that cost $17,000 or $20,000 in the world of learning about something like consent in sexual relationships. And that's not okay. But then they're defending $120 million on a referendum? That is nonsensical to me.
7: Well, I mean, they're a political organization. They used to be a lot more independent and not beholden.
1: Well, you
7: to
1: see
7: it, right?
1: The leaders of the Taxpayers Federation 100%. Become politicians.
7: Yeah, for sure. Right?
1: Most of them conservative politicians.
7: Yes.
1: Right? Jason Kenney was the head.
7: He sort of created it, right? But I remember talking to some other people over the years that were, I can't remember the guy's name. He was really good. But he was a pretty straight shooter. You know what I mean? It wasn't, but you know what you're going to get from the Canadian Taxpayers Federation. Some of their stuff's really interesting, right? They do some good work, but you know it's coming.
1: And this was kind of surprising. That she's on board with this. So kind of interesting
7: to see
1: the cost. And we do not know if this is the official cost, but we're looking at 10 pieces of paper, possibly 11 pieces of paper given to millions. You know, there will be millions of pieces of paper that have to be counted within 48 hours, I think.
7: They were saying before the Cor Blund one, 45 million pieces of paper would have to be done for this, because it's like four million, I guess, per question, something like that. I don't know how many people they have to have, you know, one available for everybody who might turn out. So
1: you can hear the trees screaming from here.
7: Buy stocks and paper. Buy stocks and paper.
6: What happens to paper straws? How will we drink? How will we drink?
7: Now, there's another rant. I could do 3 hours on paper straws.
1: How about we don't? We've run out of time. All right. Thanks so much, Shay. Of course, Shay's show, you can catch him starting at 10 o'clock all the way till 1. Well, what's with all these bears in Alberta? I know we have bears, but man, there seems to be a lot of them, including a bear cub walking down the streets of St. Paul, and a lot of K-Country closed due to bears. We talked to a bear expert about what's going on, and this conversation blew my mind. In fact, I was talking about it to everyone at the gym yesterday. Let's get into it next.
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0: it's being talked about somewhere, it's being talked about here. 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
1: What's up with the Bears? I was looking up some hikes in K-Country. I was planning on going to Canmore this weekend. And the one trail I wanted to go to closed due to bears. Also in Canmore around the Nordic Center, cubs there, and in one instance in K-Country, a black bear charged a visitor. Then I saw a TikTok, Sarah, of this Australian woman, and she said that she saw 15 bears in 2 days from the safety of her car, so car bears. And those are the best kind of bears, because you're in a car and they are not. So I'm like, 15 bears? I've never seen 15 bears. I've lived in Alberta for most of my life. I've never seen 15 bears in a weekend. I think maybe in total I've seen maybe 10 bears in my entire life. And then there was an RCMP release on Thursday saying that a bear cub was walking down the streets of St. Paul. And I'm like, we got to do something on this. Have you come face to face? Have you seen a bear?
2: Not this year, but because we live so close to Canmore, Banff, just right there. Every time I've driven into those areas, you at least see one, and everyone stops on the road and you take the photos, and then you crawl because people are photographing the bears. So it's, I would say it's quite common when you live this close to Canmore and Banff to see the bears, especially once we get into full summertime.
1: So just car bears, though.
2: Car bears. Yeah.
1: The best never, kind of bears.
2: Never eyeball to eyeball bears.
1: Yeah. So I actually brought somebody on the show. He's the CEO of Wild and Encounters. His name is Kevin Wilson. And I said, hey, are there more bears in terms of numbers, or are they just coming to where humans are more? What's the deal with the bears?
3: You know, I was at a bear conference a few years ago, and one of the speakers, the first comment he made was, folks, when it comes to bears, we just don't know. And I thought that was a very astute comment. I think that, you know, in terms of surveys and that sort of thing that the province does, there's less and less resources available to do those. What we do know is that grizzly bear numbers are escalating quite substantially. In many cases, there's speculation it's at least double what it used to be. It used to be meaning, you know, 10 years ago. But we really don't know the numbers. The published numbers are quite old and outdated. When it comes to black bears, you know, the speculation is that there's, you know, 40,000 plus black bears in the province. And I think that number is increasing slowly, certainly stable, that's for sure.
1: Yeah, and we heard the story of the boss, the big bear near Banff, that they collared him, and he's like, enough of this crap. I'm taking this collar off. It doesn't go with my nails or whatever he thought. He was smart enough to get the collar off. So it's really hard to tell, you know, without capturing a bear and tagging it, how many bears are out there.
2: And so we have a wildlife photographer on our show, Jason Leo Bantle, and he often talks about the fact, keep in mind, with how much we are pushing into K-Country, Banff, Canmore, yep, that's their space. So the human campers and RVs and hiking, all of that development pushes the bears out of their natural space. Then we humanize the bears and we get out of our cars and we get too close. And all these things add up as to why we're seeing bears, interacting with bears, and it's becoming more of our existence to just say, oh, I live in Alberta, there's a bear.
1: Yeah. And then I asked him about what happens if you actually don't see a car bear, but you see face to face, eyeball to eyeball bear. What are you supposed to do? And then I said, you know what? We were always like, I always heard, and I don't know if this is true or not, but a black bear, you can run or you can, you know, fight back. But a grizzly bear, you're supposed to play dead. I'm like, is that true? Or am I just hearing old wives' tales? And he says, it depends on not necessarily the type of bear, but what the bear wants. So if you scare it off, maybe you're e-biking down a trail in Canmore and you scare the bear and he's got cubs and she's like, you're not messing with my babies. Or if it's a predatory bear, here's what he had to say about how to react if you encounter one.
3: You know, if you come across a bear, if it hasn't seen you, best to back away and take another route. If the bear has seen you and is starting to approach you, it's good to have skills to know what to do. And part of that is evaluating, is it a defensive situation? Is it just a benign situation where you bumped into a bear? Is the bear approaching you? Is it moving away? Is it showing interest in you? Does it have cubs? Is it on a food source? like a kill or that sort of thing. Lots of different considerations, and so to answer the question with a single answer is very tricky. Alternatively, is it predaceous bear? Is it a bear that's coming after you aggressively? So the very big difference between a defensive and a non-defensive encounter. The situation in Zoo Bay with a recent fatality mauling up at Zoo Bay in northern Saskatchewan, the information that I've seen suggests that was a predaceous bear. And so there's a very different response with a predaceous bear.
1: A predaceous bear?
2: I'm sorry, that's a lot of logical thoughts to roll through your head as you're crapping your pants and thinking, me, my children, my husband, my wife, we're all near this bear. Is it a logical bear? Is it a hungry bear? Is it a feeding bear? Is it a black bear? Is it a grizzly bear? Am I in the bear's way? Did I bump into, like, that is a lot of really thoughtful moments to have to go through when you're near a bear.
1: Yes, I can't imagine. I've never had that experience before, but a predaceous bear, he says that 94% of predaceous bears, so bears that will come after you, your predator, have something called encephalitis. So he calls them crazy bears, if you will. So there's something wrong with their brain. They're wired differently. They have some issues. And I'm like, how do you sort of sort that out? Like, how do you, okay, and you're right. I think knowledge is power. So just having this maybe seep in, just a couple of little tidbits seep into your brain, and hopefully you'll be thinking logically. But of course, if you're going to the backcountry, you got to make sure that you have bear spray. You may not have bear spray when you're walking down to pick up some Cracker Jacks at the in St. Paul, because they're coming into cities. But if you were going out in the backcountry, you got to make sure that you do have bear spray. And so I asked him about, how do you use bear spray efficiently? Because I went to Canadian Tire, picked up my bear spray, and he's like, you have to aim up, because the bear spray will settle, and then as they're walking towards you, it'll go into their eyes. And so I asked him about that, and he's like, I don't think that was a great piece of advice.
3: I really encourage people to pick up inert spray or use old expired sprays when they get a spray can. Most people are not familiar with how to use them. Some people hit high, some people hit low. And the reason I know that is because we have a remote controlled simulator that we use for our training courses. And so a lot of people will... it's just everybody's a little different. Some people aim right on, but I guess the key here is understand how to use your spray. Make sure you take that marketing strap, that safety strap, off of the canister before you go in the backcountry, and understand the capabilities and limitations of the spray. Most sprays, you should not be shooting more than three to 5 meters away, and you're aiming for the nose, the eyes, and the mouth. Most canisters, most 230 gram canisters, have 7 to 8 seconds worth of spray in them, and so you're going to spray to the point that the bear deflects, and you want to save a little bit in case it comes back. And there have been many cases where bears come back after the spray. Some studies show that some of the sprays are almost completely effective, so almost 100% effective the first time a bear is sprayed. Second time the bear is sprayed, 50% effective, and the third time they're sprayed, almost ineffective. So things that the public needs to be aware of.
1: You got to save your spray. There's a lot of things. You got to act fast, and you got to have a little bit of knowledge. But I told this. I was talking about this bear interview to everybody who had ears yesterday. I was just fascinated.
2: The whole gym was like, Stacey Bratzel's coming with another bear tail. Here we go. Who's going to learn more about bear spray while you're on the treadmill? Oh, me.
1: I know. Somebody texted in, and this is very true. The only thing I can think of is, how can I run faster than the other people in my group? That's what they're thinking about.
2: That's not nice. And I don't know who would win between Sarah and Stacey. I don't know which one of us is getting chowed down on.
1: I don't know. It could be. Well, if the bears aren't going to get you, maybe the e-bikes will. We'll talk about that when the 9 a.m. free-for-all continues after
0: Lux
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12: This is Global News. It's 9:30. Good morning. I'm Morgan Smith. No confirmation yet from Environment and Climate Change Canada, but Forestry and Parks Minister Todd Loewen says a tornado or severe storm may have hit a village in his riding of central Peace Notley yesterday. He writes on Facebook he's toured the damage in Giroville just outside Peace River, sharing photos of toppled farm silos and outbuildings. ATCO also writes on social media a tornado hit the area and crews are working to restore power. Edmonton police say they've charged a 19-year-old man in an attack in Mill Woods they say was unprovoked. John Cabeza Cuero was arrested last Monday and is due in court tomorrow on charges, including aggravated assault. Police allege that on May 11th, he stabbed a 24-year-old woman.

0: of thunderstorm expected. Wind and risk of thunderstorm continues tonight, and along with 5 to 10 millimeters more rain. Low of 11 through the overnight period. Good chance of showers tomorrow. Potentially stormy high of 19 degrees. Then a chance of showers in 18 for Thursday, and sunny in 21 Friday, followed by evening showers. Right now in Edmonton, it's partly cloudy. It's 16 degrees. I'm Morgan Smith. 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
3: 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Stacey Brotzel, 880 CHED. My name is Sarah Crosby, QR Calgary. Before we get to the e-bikes, I have to tell you, Stacey, the thing about bears and bear encounters is I also think there is Albertan knowledge of bears, and then there's tourists' desire for bears. Gord has a crazy story. Gord says this will be the weirdest, worst story you've ever heard. Get a load of this. Gord said years ago he was camping way out, like way out in the boonies. He said closest first aid station was an hour away. And there was a group of Australians next to them. And they were like, what are you guys doing? What is happening here? What's that smell? And the Australians were hanging meat in the trees to attract the bears so they could go home to Australia and say, we were amongst the bears. No idea how deadly, how predatory they were. And they were hanging meat in the trees.
4: Oh, be careful what you wish for. You might get it. That's a really scary story. When I was out in K Country, we were climbing Yamnuska, and I thought that this was really interesting how the province is trying to talk to people like those Aussies that were hanging meat at their campsite. And they actually, I just was walking along and I saw this guy with this fur in his arms. He was an Alberta Parks interpreter, and he's like, do you know what fur this is? And so we're all guessing because it was sort of cinnamon colored. He goes, no, it's actually a bear fur. And he told the story about how this bear was killed because people were stopping at the side of the road. So it was this mom and this cub. And they were just eating, doing their own thing on the side of the road, and people had stopped. And then the bear got spooked, tried to cross the road, and got hit by another car. And so this is what damage we do to these bears that we want so badly to see. These were car bears, thank goodness. Not like the Aussies. They were attracting different types of encounters. But just getting the word out that we can't be doing this. We can't be stopping at the side of the road to take a photo. Just keep on going. There will be more bears. And I know Waterton is, I've not gone to Waterton once without seeing a bear. So there's a lot of bears in that situation as well. But we just need to keep spreading the word.
3: When we first moved here years ago, we went to Revelstoke for a weekend to see Revelstoke in beautiful BC. And that was at the time, you might remember the story. There was a story that said animals and bears don't like Nickelback. And so you should be singing and smashing rocks together and making a kerfuffle when you're on these trails. And so we are like banging rocks together and we are like having a louder party. And this woman on a trail in Revelstoke walked past us and said, I live here. Don't do that. And just put it into perspective that you can be bear safe without making a spectacle of yourself. The singing of Nickelback, the smashing of rocks. If you're safe and you have your bear spray, that's one way forward. But she was a local. She was like, don't be making rocks into symbols. That is unnecessary. Can you imagine? Here's the other story. The big story in Calgary today probably resonates with other communities in Edmonton as well. And that is, it used to be everyone was fascinated with e-scooters. Now the big thing is e-bikes. And so a lot of different communities and neighborhoods in Calgary are experiencing e-bike problems. Now, e-bikes are like people. They come in many different brands. They come in many different speeds. And so each community has its own flavor and problem of what's happening. But these are guided by the Alberta Traffic Safety Act. on pathways, these are supposed to have a maximum speed of 20 kilometers per hour. But some of the super ones, the faster ones, the dirt bike varieties, they go up to 90 kilometers per hour or faster. Some of them go

0: more than 100 kilometers per hour. So our communities in Calgary are having a major problem with e-bikes whipping around sidewalks and pathways. And it's such a new problem. No one really knows what to do, who to call. So everyone's just reaching out to their city councilors.
1: So they're worried about people crashing into pedestrians, or what exactly has happened so far in that neighborhood?
0: So we spoke with a gentleman named Mike Stiles, who is the president of Evanston Creekside. And it's all the things. It's how fast they're going. It's senior citizens in the community really being worried that they can't be on their paths anymore. It's whipping around on grass and tearing up the space. Here he is describing the bikes, specifically the e-bikes that are in his community.
2: So right now, it's the Suron bikes, the pedal-less electric bikes that look like dirt bikes that have speeds upwards of 90 kilometers an hour that are causing the issues in Evanston. This started all last September is when we first noticed it, and this year it has grown to at least 8 bikes in the community that residents have been reporting.
0: Now, you might think 8 bikes in a whole neighborhood, that's nothing. Why is that such a big deal? He says these bikes, these e-bikes in this giant neighborhood, this is all anyone's talking about. Every neighbor in the community is upset about these things.
2: I got to tell you, Sarah, this topic has dominated our agenda every meeting. Like I said earlier, we've been discussing this with all forms of government in the city and all business units of the city, and everybody's kind of like, well, this is a new issue. We don't know what to do. So, I'm calling on Councillor Wyness and City Council to get ahead of this before it gets out of control.
0: Scooters were the big thing. And if you go back before that, there was a bike renaissance. And before that, there were skateboards. So it's always changing and elevating. It's just that these go so fast. There's so many different varieties, so many different models. And the rules are different depending on how fast these bikes go. If they are over 70 kilometers per hour, then you're actually supposed to have a Class 7 license, insurance, and a helmet. Because they go from being bikes to sort of being motorcycles or really fast mopeds.
1: So when you said, are e-bikes killing us, or are they dangerous? I was picturing, like a little e-bike, and so I would like an e-bike at some point, but I'm going to have a little basket on the back, and so I can load up my groceries, right? And so it's the typical e-bike that you have in your mind. So the bikes that he's talking about, as I'm Googling it, they're more like dirt bikes. So they look like dirt bikes. So they're just electric powered dirt bikes. Mm-hmm. Am I on this thing? Because I certainly wouldn't think, and I certainly wouldn't hope, that if they crack down on e-bikes, it wouldn't be all e-bikes, because these bikes are completely different. These could be dirt bikes fueled by gas, right? That a few people are obviously misusing in this one neighborhood. They're not these little transportation bikes that you go and get your groceries with.
0: No, this is the extreme conversation.
1: Yeah,
0: but Every community is having some sort of e-bike discussion. I live in Bowness. You can be on a pathway. And what I said what's tricky about e-bikes is you can be on a pathway and there is no one around you. And then, boom, instantly, because they are so fast, then you've got an e-bike on your heels and you didn't know it was there. So what's happening in this neighborhood? It's at the high rate, the high level of speed and aggressiveness. But e-bikes, because they are faster than bicycles, because they are different, multiple people sending in messages saying, yeah, we've got e-bikes in our paths, on our sidewalks. They're going way too fast. And because they're new and they're exploding, they're more popular than ever. This is sort of a new conversation for different neighborhoods to be having right now.
1: And the reason that these e-bikes are on paths is because there's no bike lanes, and I know that that is a big pressure point here in Edmonton. You want to tick Edmonton listeners off, mention bike lanes, but once again, as a driver, I don't want bikes in front of me because I don't want to have to worry about them, and I don't want them having to worry about me. So I do I do see a need for bike lanes, especially if people want to use these e-bikes. I don't want them on the sidewalk either. I don't want to be crashed into. You could easily suffer serious injuries if an e-bike going at 50 kilometers an hour smashes into you on a path because they're not taking care, and they themselves can get hurt because a lot of them not wearing helmets, even though it is legal to do so. I think we just need to clarify exactly what we're going to do with these e-bikes, because this is a changing technology, and our laws and our bylaws are slow to always catch up because the bureaucracy never goes quickly. So where can these bikes go? Because they don't feel safe on the street, and we're ripping up bike lanes and we're trashing bike lanes. Where are they supposed to go?
0: Well,
1: they don't feel safe with the cars.
0: Mike thought he was going to be a community president. Mike is now becoming the e-bike expert, and he said we need to know where all the different e-bikes can go, and some of them honestly need specialized tracks.
2: Everything that you see in the bylaws, the Alberta Traffic Safety Act says that these bikes are illegal within the city of Calgary, probably all of Alberta. So these bikes really should be designated to closed circuit tracks only, not sidewalks, streets, or pathways.
0: But what's so interesting is that because this is new, these are exploding, and there are proper stores to buy these from, but you can also, of course, pop online and buy any bike from whatever online retailer you use. They are becoming really popular. And we got this message, and I agree, but I also think there are limits. One of the messages we got on the great surging interest in e-bikes today said, are you kidding me? Like, young people can never get a break these days, because when our young people are inside on their phones, on their screens, we're screaming about lazy kids, screen addicted kids, kids in the basement, kids and their tech. And then we put kids on e-bikes and they're fun and they're outside and they're roaring around their communities. And now we are saying, now it's too much. It's too loud. It's too fast. I think there are limits. If you are on a slower approved e-bike, be out there and have a blast. But when you're on like this extreme of an e-bike where senior citizens are afraid they're going to get knocked down on their own paths, and these things can go 90 kilometers an hour, these have to find their own home so that everyone gets to enjoy their neighborhood. It's like alcohol. Know your limits, stay within it. No, that's gambling.
1: And obviously it comes down to driver behavior as well. Like, you could have a bike that goes 90 kilometers an hour and you only go 20 kilometers an hour, right? So because you're on a pathway and there's people on the pathway, you have to go slow. And I know in the community in which I live, St. Albert, you see the RCMP on little golf carts patrolling the pathways. And maybe that's what we need, is more police presence. And I understand how stretched police resources are. But maybe parks people that can go and say, hey, get this off. Make sure you've got a helmet on. Get out of here and go on one of the bike lanes around the city.
0: Here in Calgary, it's interesting because we are talking so much about the fact our mayor, Jeremy Farkas, wants a downtown police station to deal with downtown issues and to deal with people who are homeless and to deal with the loitering and the drug use. And that is very, you know, that's very obvious and something you're like, well, I want this. I want the people off the street so I can go eat downtown pizza. And then you think, well, if multiple suburban communities are having e-bike problems, it's not as obvious, it's not as threatening as seeing someone doing drugs on a sidewalk, so it's a suburban problem. But we've had enough messages from every quadrant of the city today that this is so new and so fast, it's something community associations and neighborhoods and police and bylaw are going to have to confront, because as soon as we get into summer and everyone is out of school, I think this is going to become even more talked about from Calgary to Edmonton and everywhere in between.
1: Do you know somebody who has an e-bike?
0: Nope. I have a bike, like a bicycle mm-hmm. bike with mm-hmm. the bell,
1: yep.
0: But I've never been on an e-bike.
1: Yeah, I wonder how many, if there's a stats on how many e-bikes there are in Edmonton and Calgary. I'd be curious to know. I know one person who has an e-bike, and I think she rarely uses it because she just doesn't feel safe on the roads.
0: I'm not a girl for speed. My slow bike riding, if we're going for a little Sunday leisure ride, is enough. I don't need to go any faster. I really don't. And I have the mirrors, and I have the bell, and I have the bike shorts with the padded booty so that I actually can ride for a little while.
1: Highly recommend renting an e-bike, and that's the only time I've ever been on an e-bike, is Banff. And you can go to Banff. So we go from Canmore to Banff. Mm-hmm. You can take the Trans-Canada Trail on an e-bike. And so that is a hoot, just to know what they are capable of and how lazy you can be. See, that's why I like them much better than my pedal bike, because, well, you actually have to pedal that bike.
0: 9:46. Sometimes, and this is my favorite part of being here with you, sometimes we learn things on our shows, and I think, I didn't know that, and I wouldn't know it if it wasn't from you. So today on our morning show, I learned what a honey wagon is, and that's going to get us into the conversation about the jobs people do in our cities that we do not appreciate, and why we need to open our eyes a bit and see the people who really make our cities and our places work. That conversation coming up next.
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1: Come together, all of you, everyone, Red Deer, Calgary, Edmonton, Lethbridge. If you're listening to Alberta, welcome to the 9 a.m. free-for-all. Stacey Brotzel in Edmonton. My name is Sarah Crosby at QR Calgary. We have listeners saying these e-bikes, the dirt bike versions that are whipping around Evanston, listeners are saying, I have one of those. That should never, ever be in a community because they go so fast that they would just terrorize a space. So there are, yes, the slower e-bikes to putt around on, and then the Uber variety of just super speed demonizing some of these spaces. And all of your messages say this: why aren't parents stepping in? Because if parents always stepped in, we wouldn't have problems anywhere, and then you wouldn't have teachers solving problems and city councilors solving problems. So many people saying, don't blame the kids on these bikes. This is parental responsibility. The problem is, Stacey, you have to have access to the parents.
2: Well, I know, and are all these kids, because these can't be cheap, those bikes, right?
1: Mm-hmm.
2: Are the parents buying these bikes for these kids, or are these young adults that maybe bought them themselves? I don't know, because I'm assuming, like, e-bikes are not cheap. A good e-bike costs, like, more than $2,000, $3,000.
1: Yes. But I also, not me, let's be very clear, not me. I also have family friends who bought their children cars the second they turned 16. So there, we all know there's money to be had. To wrap this conversation up, I'll get Stacey's opinion on this. Yesterday, I'm playing pickleball. I've been there for like 6 minutes. And the porta potty pumper pulls up to the pickleball courts and starts to pump. And at first I was like, oh, it doesn't smell so badly. Pretty good. And then the smell just consumed the entire area. And imagine like 60 people playing pickleball and they've pulled their shirts up over their noses because the smell is so bad. It was a very funny sight if someone had a camera. I said today, the porta potty pump and truck guy or gal is a hero of our city because we need them for construction sites. We need them for soccer tournaments. We need them for baseball games. And no one ever thinks about the people who pump out the porta potties. First of all, I learned those are called honey wagons today because I did not know that. But it's also just a chance to salute the people who do work in our community, and they never, ever get the acknowledgement.
2: Oh, that's a good one. That's a good one. Thank you. Kudos to you for doing that job. It is not easy. And I'd like to give a shout out to roadkill collectors.
1: Oh, yeah.
2: I can't imagine what they see on a daily basis, what they have to pick up. They have to put on some hot summer days where they're, I'm thinking, I've never seen it happen before, but I'm sure you're going to be in PPE. You're going to have all of the protections that you need to actually, I'm assuming you have to, like some of the big animals, you actually have to physically pick them up off the ground, and you don't know what it's spewing out. So I don't want to get into it because, you know, people could be eating breakfast and I'm getting a little nauseous just talking about it. But I just want to say kudos to you.
1: One of the great messages we got today was from Kyle. And Kyle said, unsung heroes of our life are warehouse workers, because everything that is on a shelf has been in a warehouse at some point, and we never think about them. But the food you eat, the stores that you go to buy your clothing, your camping gear, anything, at some point has touched a warehouse. And think of all of the people in that chain who have made it possible for you to eat or have that thing. And he said, we never think about warehouse employees, which is sort of like when you do good in the world, you're supposed to do good when no one's looking. And the backbone of our society and how we work is truly from the people we never see and we don't think about enough.
2: 100%. And the people, if I could just go back to the gross jobs that nobody wants, those who clean up crime scenes. That wouldn't be fun either. That'd be really tragic and sad because each one of those have a story. And so that's an emotional baggage that you come home with.
1: Yes.
2: As well, right? So it's not just the physical work. It's also the emotional work where you come home and you're feeling awfully heavy.
1: Mm-hmm.
2: It takes an emotional toll on you.
1: A weight sitting here in my talk show space, even though it's hot, I will never understand. So when you do your job and you think no one sees this, no one appreciates it, we're giving you a shout out right now. Tuesday morning, thank you for joining us on the 9 a.m. free-for-all. We'll be back tomorrow. We won't talk any of the juicy stuff like roadkill, or we might. You never know.
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14: This is Global News. Good morning. I'm Morgan Smith. Right now in Edmonton, it is partly cloudy out there. We're at 16 degrees, headed to a high of 18 today, 19 tomorrow. Risk of thunderstorms both days. Well, the Northern Tornadoes Project out of Western University now confirms that at least one tornado was confirmed in Peace Country area after reports of damage and power outages because of a severe storm yesterday. A funnel cloud apparently touched down near the area of Giroux-ville. It's a village just south of Peace River. On Facebook, Forestry and Parks Minister and area MLA Todd Lowen says folks in Giroux-ville are cleaning up, and because of damage due to fallen trees along with buildings being torn down, including several an outbuilding on its side and some silos on farms being dented or knocked over. ATCO's website still lists a power outage in and around the village. Utility posting to X yesterday that the electricity was knocked out because of a small tornado. During a short but intense discussion between Prime Minister Mark Carney and U.S. President Donald Trump were caught on camera today at the G7 summit in France. Carney was heard saying in a hot camera moment, quote, less than 3% of our market, before adding, I thought you'd actually like that, in likely a reference to Chinese-made electric vehicles. Trump responded with, quote, that's good, I like it. It's not known whether the two leaders will have a more official meeting at the summit. No details yet on what the MOU between the U.S. and Iran says about the tentative peace deal, which is scheduled to be signed on Friday. It's understood to reopen the Strait of Hormuz and sets a 60-day ceasefire period for negotiations on issues like Iran's nuclear program. President Trump discussed it earlier today while at the G7 in France. ABC's Karen Travers, reporting from Geneva, says there's another issue, Israel's operations against Hezbollah in Lebanon.
15: The Iranians have said that there will not be an end to the U.S.-Iran war until Israel pulls out of Lebanon. But we have heard from the Israeli Prime Minister, Netanyahu, who has said that they will keep their defense forces there as long as necessary. Now, the president today was asked if he thinks that if Israel strikes Lebanon, that the deal with Iran can survive that happening. And he said yes.
14: There are also still some important questions yet to be answered about the deal, including about the unfreezing of the assets that is demanded by Iran. Here in Canada, Indigenous Services Minister Mandy Gull-Matzke has tabled the Liberal government's long-awaited legislation to govern clean drinking water in First Nations communities. She spoke to reporters on Parliament Hill today.
16: Today we are reflecting a shared understanding that communities need, should, and will have access to clean water. This is not just abstract policy. This is about the people that we are serving. This is also about dignity and the future that we are building together.
14: A draft bill labeled for consultation until June 11, 2026 blurs the language from a previous version which affirmed access to clean drinking water as a human right. 880 Ched Sports, the Toronto Blue Jays open a three-game series in Boston tonight, aiming to snap a two-game losing streak against the last-place Red Sox. And the Edmonton Elks are on the field after a bye week last week. They'll be playing later this weekend. 880 Ched News Time is 10:04.
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14: 880 Ched weather, 18 this afternoon, between 5 and 10 millimeters of rain, 50-kilometer-hour wind gusts, plus a risk of thunderstorm expected. Right now it's at 14 degrees. I'm Morgan Smith. 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

0: Here's your host, Shay Ganem, on 880 Chad. Edmonton's News. Today's talk.
1: Everybody, welcome to the show for Tuesday, June the 16th. It's gross out. It's great. You know what? When I came into work this morning at like 6:30, it was beautiful. And I thought, Environment Canada got it wrong again. Look at this morning. The sun is shining. Everything is fresh and clean because it had rained overnight. And now it's darkest night out there. The clouds have rolled in. It's supposed to be like this for the rest of the week. Like, depends. If you look at the Apple Music weather, it's not good. But I don't put Apple weather, Sarah says. Thank you. If you're going to correct me on air. Have a little courage.
2: Apple Music weather?
1: Well, what? Yeah, it's Apple Music.
2: It's not Apple Music weather. It's Apple weather, Apple Music. They're separate things.
1: Well, I'm just going to call it Apple Music weather just to upset you now. What do you think of that?
2: Makes you sound like you're saying the Facebook or the Google.
1: My face.
2: Like a boomer.
1: Okay, Environment Canada, which is the weather of record in this part of the world, does have a nice day on Friday. Sunny skies and 21. But other than that, chance of showers or rain right through until next Monday as of now, like starting today. That's for the Edmonton area, and it's not all that different for Calgary. Let me check for you here in case you're interested. But basically, it sucks. Just, I mean, to sum it up, same thing. Friday, sunny and 20 degrees. Other than that, chance of showers or rain right through until next Monday. Now, that's fine. I mean, I'm not one to get too upset about the weather, but I got a big day planned on Saturday. Like a really big day planned on Saturday. And the rain could really throw a wrench into everything. Saturday is the Elks home opener playing Montreal. So I'm supposed to be at the tailgate probably at like noon, right? Because I think the game's at 2 o'clock start. Game will end at like 5:30. Then I've got to hop in an Uber because I will not be driving. Get myself over to Zoo Brew. Hook up with little Sarah. She's going to be there. You should see little Sarah at Zoo Brew. It's a sight.
2: Stop it.
1: And that's all of this is weather dependent. Have you gone to Zoo Brew in the rain, Sarah?
2: Yeah.
1: Like, you just get an umbrella and I guess away you go, right? What are you going to do?
2: I'm trying to think. We never had a bad time, even when it was raining. Like, and it was off and on rain, too.
1: Yeah, yeah. But right now, the forecast for Saturday is periods of rain with a high of 15.
2: The only thing I would be worried about is lightning. Like, would they have to cancel if there was lightning?
1: Matt just says periods of rain, okay. Chance of showers. It doesn't say anything about storms.
2: Dress warm. I've drank in the rain before.
1: Well, I'm sure you have, yeah.
2: It's not going to slow me down.
1: But this is Saturday, and I'm still hoping that things will change. For the Elks to have a good turnout, too. You got a lot of fickle fans, right? And if the weather is nice, if it's a beautiful Saturday afternoon, you're going to pack that place. If not, then it could be a struggle. So let's all... Is there an anti-rain dance we could do? Is there something else we could do? But let's just hope. Let's hope that that nice day on Friday of sunny and 20 degrees gets pushed back by a day. That would be good. We would take sunny and 20 for Saturday for the football game and Zoo Brew and everything. And I'm sure there's a million events going on other than that and in Calgary and everywhere in Alberta. So let's hope that Saturday turns out to be the day without rain. Knock on wood. That would be really nice. Right now, the forecast does not look good, but we shall hold out hope. Okay, a great big show today. We've got a bunch of things that we're going to get into, including the latest on what's happening internationally. We'll touch on, there's a lot of things happening, as you know. We've got the G7 summit currently underway in Evian, France. And G7 sometimes, I mean, they're always eventful and they're always impactful. I mean, you've got the seven largest economies on the planet coming together to discuss things. But this year, there's so many other things circulating around it. You've got the situation in the Middle East, which we'll talk about that today, too. But where are we on that? And I'm sure for a lot of these leaders attending this summit are really hoping to be on a bit of a fact-finding mission to try and figure out exactly where they are and what this is going to mean, because it's had such an impact on the world overall, that if this is behind us now, and you can never really say completely behind you when it comes to the situation in the Middle East, but if there's some sort of progress that we can hang our hat on, I'm sure they would be happy to see that. And there's also talk about what's going to happen with Russia and Ukraine, and that's also been talked about already over the first day of this summit in France. So that has not dropped out of the spotlight yet. So we'll get an update on what's happening at the G7 summit, where Canada's fitting in, what Canada's talking about. We'll also talk about the situation with Iran, where we are, because Trump was talking about that today. He's optimistic, right? He has to be. He's saying we've got a deal and everything's going to be okay. I don't know if everybody else agrees. But in the meantime, the price of oil is down. We talked about this yesterday, right? Price of oil has dropped now. WTI and Brent crude are both under $80. WTI is about 76. Brent is 79, down another $4 today. So we're continuing to see the price of oil fall. Still not where it was before this all started. It was closer to 60, 65, bouncing around in there when this whole thing kicked off. So it's still got a ways to go to get back there, but it is coming down, and it's come down quite a bit in the last week. But what does that mean for gas prices? Dan McTague will join us. You know Dan, we have him on all the time. He's with Canadians for Affordable Energy. Where are we going? Like, how much of a turnaround will we see, and how quickly will we see it? So we'll get into gas prices with Dan coming up a little bit later. Today is the day we have our municipal affairs panel join us at 12 o'clock. That's Michael Walters, former Edmonton City Councillor, and Jeff Davison, former Calgary City Councillor. We're going to dive into a couple of news stories that are taking place right now. One is the very, very... how do you characterize it? Interesting situation taking place with the former Calgary mayor and some other councillors, and an RCMP investigation into allegations, and nothing's been proven. No charges have been laid. It's an investigation apparently into a local businessman offering outsized campaign contributions that exceeded the allowable limits. If certain councillors would do things to re-vote, have a different vote on a rezoning, and they did, and a rezoning movement or motion that was turned down suddenly passed. So that's at the center of these allegations. Now it has the current mayor of Calgary saying, we need to have a lobbyist registry. We need to have better, you know, surveillance and tracking of exactly who's meeting with civic leaders, when, how, and why. Okay, well, we'll get into it with Jeff and Michael, and we'll also talk about the situation in Fort McMurray where residents took it upon themselves to fix the roads. Because when we started talking about that last week, so many of you jumped in and said, well, it's not just Fort McMurray. I mean, Edmonton and Calgary, we know. We know the state of roads, but I was like, how did we get here? What's going on? And as, you know, both those guys wanted to be mayor, Jeff in Calgary and Michael in Edmonton. What do you do here? Because this is craziness. It's getting bad, you know, where you've got people picking up shovels and heading out and fixing the roads themselves. Clearly something isn't working the way that it's supposed to. So we will get into all of that. We'll take a break right now, though, and when we come back, we're going to have a chat with Alicia Planinchich. You know Alicia, we've talked to her many times. She's Director of Policy and Economics at the Business Council of Alberta. They took a look at this whole CUSMA renegotiation July 1st, and yeah, I don't know what's going to happen with that. But in the meantime, this matters to Alberta more than we might think. We've been pretty insulated. We've been exempted from a lot of the tariff action of the U.S., but we're pretty vulnerable. We'll talk to her about that right after this.
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0: Turn it up, Edmonton. The Double E are bringing the noise back to Commonwealth. It all starts right here on 880 Chad.

0: lots going on with global geopolitics, as always, right? And you got the G7 summit. And like I said, we'll get into that at some length coming up in the next hour. In the meantime, though, lots of focus here in this country. July 1st. There's two things going on July 1st. That's the deadline for the Alberta government to put forward a pipeline proposal. It's also the deadline for the CUSMA renegotiations to try and get an extension, which our government has said they want. Whether that happens or not, I don't know. But I had a chance this morning to speak with Alicia Plananjic, who is the Director of Policy and Economics at the Business Council of Alberta, who's been looking into just how important trade with the United States is for Alberta in particular. So there's a lot of talk about this July 1st date. You know, July 1st in CUSMA, we've heard it a million times in the last couple of weeks here. And, of course, we'll hear it more as we get closer. You know, the efforts to come up with an extension. The Canadian government has said that that's our goal. We want this to be extended. Trump says, yeah, I don't know about an extension. I mean, I have very low expectations when it comes to actually trying to come to any kind of resolution. Who knows? It may. But, I mean, where do you land on this? Do you think that's a reasonable likelihood that we do, everything works out and there's an extension and we sail on past July 1st?
1: Yeah, honestly, I think it's anybody's guess at this point. I think there's a lot of speculation about what will happen and when, and there's a lot of, you know, comments being made from President Trump himself and on any given day that shifts sort of day to day and week to week. And so I think what is clear is that there's a lot of uncertainty yes. of what we see July 1st and onward. And so that's really what led us to take a look at what it means from Alberta perspective of what is the risk, given that we just simply don't know. There's just so much uncertainty going into this review that's starting on July 1st.
0: Yeah, I think that is so accurate. Even if there is an extension planned and there's a deal in place, whatever, who knows July 2nd if it's still the same situation as you say, because, I mean, we have a deal anyway, and we know that that hasn't meant all that much. So, as you say, you took a look at the impact it has on Canada, and particularly in Alberta. And here in Alberta, especially on the employment front, it's a big impact. What happens with the U.S., right?
1: It's absolutely huge. And I think what's driven so much of the conversation is that Alberta has sort of gotten away unscathed. Mm-hmm. We have one of the lowest effective tariffs of any province, because essentially most of our exports are going to the U.S. still tariff-free, because, you know, oil and gas is a huge part of that. That's still flowing freely to the U.S. without any tariffs. And so I think that's been a very big sigh of relief for our businesses and for the province, which is great. But again, kind of coming into this July 1st, there's so much uncertainty. And I think even for oil and gas, which we, you know, sort of recently said, oh, you know, we will never see a tariff because it's so important to the U.S. But I think President Trump has really proven that, you know, he is willing to hurt American consumers. And we just simply don't know, you know, an across-the-board tariff without a caveat for oil and gas is not, you know, totally out of the question. And so I think one of our big takeaways from this analysis is that even oil and gas is not without risk. And given that we send, you know, 93% of that export to the U.S., that's not something that we should take lightly going into these negotiations.
0: And Alicia, you're right, because if you look at it, sure, it sort of puts us in a privileged position with the United States because they do rely on our oil and gas so much. But it also means we send, like you say, 93% of it into the United States. It's also tremendous leverage for them, particularly on the province of Alberta. If they want to, you know, use that, it would be catastrophic.
1: It would be catastrophic. And I think, yeah, we just can't take anything sort of out of question here. We really have to kind of go in this with clear eyes. And then the other thing that our analysis revealed that I think would be surprising to a lot of folks in Alberta is that our dependence really extends well beyond oil and gas.
0: Yeah.
1: So we looked across the board at all of our export industries, essentially, and about two-thirds of our exports are purchased by American customers. And what's also interesting, you know, it's not just one or two big industries in that. It's 34 of the 37 industries that we looked at. Half of our export dollars are coming from American customers. So that dependency is not really just an oil and gas story. It's across the board. It's things like, you know, petrochemicals or chemical manufacturing. It's machinery manufacturing. It's forestry. It's agri-food. And the other thing that I think is concerning to us is the bigger the industry, the more closely tied it is to the U.S. market. So it's kind of the blessing and the curse. It's great to be next door to a rich neighbor that wants to buy a lot of our products and sees value in it. But it's also a real risk going into this review.
0: Do we have any? I mean, like you say, we're all of them, and the bigger they are, the more closely intertwined they are with the United States. Do we have any that are sort of in a different position? I know there's been so much talk in our province and in our country about, lessening our dependence on the U.S. Are there any industries that are sort of not as vulnerable to the United States?
1: Yeah, I mean, the only really big one is crops. So think about like canola. That is one where, a lot of it is going to the U.S. market, but a lot of it is going to Asia. And kind of a good news story there is it's not just any single country. Because again, I think another important thing to remember when we think about trade diversification is it's not just about, moving on to the next big customer, which we've seen a little bit in canola with China, but they too, have proven to not be the greatest trade partner and have put tariffs on our canola for a variety of reasons last year. So that was a big risk and concern for our farmers here in Alberta. But a lot of that product is going to other countries as well. So I think that is a bit of a success story of we don't want to just shift our dependence from one country to the next. And we don't want to certainly move out of the U.S. market because those are very, that's very valuable to our businesses in Alberta. But how do we sort of expand beyond that is really the diversification question of sort of net new growth, net new customers. I think the pipeline is really a great example, not just from an Alberta perspective, but from a national perspective, right? Carney has set this sort of big goal of doubling non-U.S. exports over the next 10 years. Crude oil, a single pipeline alone, could get us 13% of the way to that goal.
0: Yeah. So like you say, I mean, the July 1st deadline that everybody talks about, it's important. There's no question about it. I mean, any progress we can make with the U.S. is important. But at the same time, that other conversation that has been going on, and like you say, the diversification, the ending the reliance, or at least lessening, like you say, you're never going to end the reliance and the partnership with the United States. But moving into other areas and having other avenues available to us, and the pipeline is a big part of that. Like we need to keep that in focus here. Carney's talked a lot about it, but we haven't seen a lot really in terms of tangible benefit yet, do you think?
1: Yeah, I mean, so that's the thing. Everybody's also waiting to hear July 1st on the pipeline. Of course, we've seen a lot of big progress with the MOU and sort of things that have been, that needed to be sorted are now sorted in terms of the carbon pricing. And so there's been some good real progress on that front, but certainly we don't have shovels in the ground on that front. So that's one that we'll be watching. But I think too, Alberta is a great example, but nationally as well, it's not just a pipeline that we need, right? We also need better trade and transportation infrastructure, better rail infrastructure. Ports is certainly a major issue in Canada. We need, more efficient, modernized ports that are not, frankly, falling apart or just not able to handle more capacity. And so, again, that's an area where we're seeing good move. There's currently an engagement going on by the federal government, and we're a part of that. But engagement isn't action. So I think we'll be very keen to see, coming out of the next few months, what actually comes out of it. Do we see more investment in our ports and in our trade infrastructure? Because it's really essential if we want to actually increase our non-U.S. exports and see trade diversification, not just in Alberta, but, nationally as a whole.
0: Yeah, and it's a pretty pivotal time in so many areas. That July 1st date, as you mentioned, big for more than just one reason. Alicia, thanks so much for your time today, as always. I do appreciate it.
1: Thanks so much for having me.
0: Yeah, 93%, right? It's interesting because it puts us at an advantage, of course, and we've seen that play out with the United States in terms of, we're exempted from a lot of this stuff. Energy has sort of been, that was one of the things right back at the beginning. It was like, we don't want to do that because that would really hurt us. So, but at the same time, it really does point out just how vulnerable we are and like how tied we are to that market, right? Like we, and just this all fits into these other conversations that are going on about how Alberta and Canada needs to do a much, much better job of recognizing that. And we keep talking about diversifying and expanding and reaching out and all the rest of that stuff. Oh, okay. Well, this is yet another reason that really sort of illustrates that that's not something we should be waiting on. That's something we need to do, and we need to do pretty quickly. We'll get into more of that in a second here. Given the whole Iran thing, now that that sort of appears to hopefully be going away, how does that change the conversation? Because that really goosed the talk about getting things changed in this country. We'll talk about that after this.
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8: This is Global News. It's 10:30. Good morning. I'm Morgan Smith. Western University's Northern Tornado Project says it's deploying a damage survey team to Peace Country after confirming at least one tornado yesterday. Multiple people, including area MLA Todd Lowen, have posted photos of damage in the village of Giroux-ville, just south of Peace River. It also, the NTP also says that a damage survey team is being sent out. A water park outside Vancouver is shut down for an investigation after 12 children were injured in what the operator calls an electrical incident. The school kids were hurt while on a field trip to the Cultus Lake Water Park yesterday, just outside the city of Vancouver. A Canadian study of more than 600 pediatric drowning deaths over 11 years shows teens are much more likely to die from drowning when booze is involved. Simon Fraser University researchers found when alcohol was present, it quadrupled the risk that a drowning teen would not be rescued. 880 CHED News Time is 10:31.

0: weather.
1: The tornado picture?
0: No.
1: It's pretty good.
0: My dad was telling me they had a ton of outages that way, but I didn't
1: see
0: the
1: believe
0: pictures.
1: It. Yeah. Apparently, they're still working on it up there.
0: Yeah, they are.
1: Yeah, if you didn't hear it in the news, apparently it's now been confirmed by Western University's Northern Tornado Project that, yes, indeed, at least one tornado blew through Peace Country yesterday in northwest Alberta. Confirmation on Facebook post says that's based on numerous reports and visual evidence. And, yeah, if you've seen the pictures posted by Todd Lowen, who is the MLA from that part of the province, it clearly was a tornado and there was a fair bit of damage up there as well. I mean, we got some storms in the Edmonton area, central Alberta, but nothing like that. But Lowen shared photos of the damage, dented, toppled farm silos, an outbuilding thrown onto its side, siding ripped off a storefront. It was a pretty good storm. It was pretty bad. I don't think we're expecting anything like that today or anything like that. It's just going to be, like I say, we're just going to be stuck in this loop of more and more rain. Do we still have to pretend we like it? Do we still have to say, oh, it's good, we need the moisture? Do we still need the moisture? I don't know if we do here. Maybe in some parts of the province. In fact, I would bet almost 100% that in some parts of the province, they still need more. I know that. We're trying to play catch-up here for years and years and years of not enough. So I get it. I get it. But I could use a break. The good news is we're not talking about wildfires this year, right? Like, which is the first year in I don't know how many years where we really haven't had many conversations at all about wildfires and the problems that they can cause in Alberta, right? 780-451-8800-403-974-8255. Those are our phone numbers. We can take some calls here coming up in this half hour, I think. But there's a couple of stories that I do want to get to. And one of them, you know, we were just talking with Alicia from the Business Council of Alberta about where Alberta fits into everything that's going on with the CUSMA negotiations and, you know, how that sort of shined the light on what Alberta could do differently with help from Canada, of course, and put us in a much different position. Now that this Iran situation seems to be headed towards a resolution, and we don't want to get ahead of ourselves, right? Because we've been here before. We've seen stops and starts when it comes to ending that. So far, so good. We seem to be headed towards some sort of a ceremony on Friday. I think if you wanted to sum it up, the best way of characterizing it right now is we have a deal to work towards more of a deal, right? Like, there's 60 days of negotiations that are apparently supposed to take place that hammer out all of the outstanding issues. The nuclear issues, how the strait's going to work, all that sort of stuff. Donald Trump is in France at the G7 summit, and he was talking about it today, and he says it should be easy from here.
2: We have our deal done with Iran, and it should be successful. It goes to a second stage, which I think will be actually easier.
1: Okay, well, that's good. Let's hope he's right. You know, let's hope it does get easier. But it won't be signed until Friday now. The ceremony apparently will take place on Friday, and the Strait of Hormuz remains closed to oil tankers up until then. But, as I said, oil markets are reacting pretty favorably so far, and looks like they think that we're headed to a better place. Now, we know that this whole situation really sort of created a conversation in this country. Well, I shouldn't say created the conversation, because I think it's always happened in this country, where it shined a light on the fact that we missed yet another major opportunity, right? And it sort of brought into very sharp focus the fact that the global energy supply is somewhat precarious when it's based on that part of the world. And things can happen at any time that derail the global economy, which is exactly what happened. And people desperately seeking out stability, people seeking out reliability, and actually coming to Canada and saying, what can you do to be that, to be stable, to be reliable, and to sort of fill in some of these gaps? And unfortunately, as you know, not much, because we haven't developed, we haven't built the infrastructure.

0: required to step in and to fill that need. And this is the conversation that's been going on for years, but it really sort of told you so when this whole thing happened and people were desperately seeking for a reliable and secure source of energy and saying, Canada, you've got a lot of energy. Can you give us some? And it's like, no, we can't, because we can't get it to you. So Deborah Yedlin, who is the head of the Calgary Chamber of Commerce, was talking about the fact that, okay, we're seeing things move now. Things are changing as we see. And what that shows and what that tells us is that we're in a much better position now than we were before.
1: It has put the lens back on the issue of energy security for countries that don't have their own resources. And all of a sudden, Canada does look like a jurisdiction that countries can rely on. As long as we can build the infrastructure and fill those pipelines, we become a very important part, not just from an energy supply standpoint, but from a stability standpoint.
0: That's the key. That's the key. You think, now, this whole referendum aside, Canada is a pretty reliable, steady, stable source of energy where you're not going to have the kinds of issues that could happen in, you know, the Middle East or in some parts of Africa or in Venezuela or any of these other places where oil is supplied, or Russia, for example. Canada, this referendum aside, typically doesn't have to deal with those sorts of conversations. And I think after October, hopefully, fingers crossed, we don't have to deal with it either, at least not for a while. But, you know, it shows that countries have started to look around and say, okay, we need to do things differently, and they want to come to Canada.
1: And countries are now saying we're not going to rely on one particular region to get our oil and natural gas. And so that shines a spotlight brightly on Canada and what we have.
0: Yeah, it has. It absolutely has. It's really shown that there's a role for Alberta to play here. And the question now is, with these looming deadlines coming up, like July 1st is the pipeline deadline, right? That's the day that the provincial government is supposed to put forward a proposal to the major projects office. Then from there, it goes to the federal government, and it needs to be declared with it to be in the national interest by September, or October, sorry. And then final approval comes in September of the following year. So that's the timeline that we've laid out for this pipeline. Now, whether or not that happens, we'll see. We'll see if all those pieces fall into place. But, I mean, if there was ever going to be a situation where there was momentum moving us in that direction and sort of saying, hey, listen, this is what we've been talking about, and these are the reasons that have been cited for so long as to why these things can be different, I don't know what it is. First, there was the Russia-Ukraine situation. We saw what happened with oil there and natural gas and clamoring and the whole thing, right? The energy prices went through the roof. And then we saw the same thing happen again with Iran. Like, do we wait for the next one? Hopefully, you know, we've got to a point now where the country recognizes that, yeah, this is a good thing for us to do. Let's jump in. Let's do it. In the meantime, it is going to mean different things for the province of Alberta. We know there was a projected massive deficit for the year in the last financial update. I'll be interested to see what the next financial update says. It's going to be much, much, much smaller, because at that time, the price of oil was $60, $65 a barrel, roughly, something like that. And since then, for the last 3 months, it's been in the neighborhood of 90 plus, 95, sometimes even over $100 a barrel. And that means untold fortunes for the province of Alberta. Huge money for the province of Alberta. I think over the course of a year, if I have the numbers correct, each dollar difference, up or down, makes a difference of about $750 million to the federal government's bottom line. Over the course of a year, right? So you've got to do the math and say, okay, it's only been 3 months, it's not a whole year. But regardless, it is a boatload of money that the provincial government has now that they didn't have before. I wouldn't be surprised if we're in a surplus situation. But, it looks like we may be at the end of that. How low will oil prices go? Like I say, they're slipping down, now into the 70s, right? They were at the 60s before, but do they get back into the 60s? We'll have to wait. We'll have to see. So the bottom line for the provincial government is not going to be quite what it was had this carried on. But here's the other thing. It should really make a difference for you and I and overall cost, because we know we have seen cost of living. This has been a major, major issue. The Bank of Canada has been watching, waiting. Do we need to do something? Yedlin says this might take off a bit of that pressure if this holds?
1: From an inflationary standpoint, I think we have to be relieved because inflation does harm economic growth. And so if we can get that under control before central banks have to really start increasing rates aggressively, that's actually really important.
0: So we have to wait and see where this goes. And like I said, we'll talk to Dan McTague a little bit later about where he thinks it might be going and what it might mean for the price of fuel. On the price of fuel, I know a lot of people have been talking about the gas tax, and the premier was talking about it this weekend, because we have a rule in this province where if the price of oil is above $90 a barrel, they take off the gas tax, right? And it has been for the past several months, but it's not now. So the premier said on the weekend that she was looking at it and she was, you know, taking a look at this period and maybe something could be done, might be done.
2: The window that we monitor is from about mid-May until mid-June. And so we'll have an announcement next week once we see where that number landed for the month.
0: Okay, so mid-May to mid-June. It's now June 16th. So the window is now closed. They should be able to take a look at it. And, you know, I would guess from mid-May to mid-June, the price of oil did average above $90 a barrel. So maybe we do see it come down. I wouldn't bet on it. She's looking at other things.
2: The real way that you bring gas prices down is the normalizing and stabilizing of that supply and getting more supply into market, which is what we're working on doing.
0: Yeah, so she's working on that. So when it comes to the gas tax, if I had to bet, if I was a betting man, I would say no, we're not going to see it. Because, I mean, in reality, it looks like the reason that you would bring it in is gone, right? The $90 a barrel oil. We're not at that anymore. It's closer to 75, 80. So it's pretty easy for her to say, no, we're not going to do that. We're not going to actually step in, and the crisis has passed, right? And that's what it's supposed to be. Lori Williams, political analyst, as you know, said, and in reality, and she's absolutely right, that 13 cents a liter, it might not even matter given the way things are going globally these days.
3: Let's say you reduce the price at the pump today by 13 cents, world oil prices could push that up or down even more than 13 cents. And so the whatever relief the government offers could be absorbed.
0: Could be short term, could be very short term. And like I say, there's the bottom line of the provincial government, right? You don't want to start handing out that kind of revenue, 13 cents a liter to Albertans, right? If you don't need to, if the price of gas has come down, if the crisis has passed, and we'll see how low price of gas goes, but it is coming down, then it doesn't make a lot of sense. Moshe Lander, who we've had on the show many times, an economist, says, you know, I mean, it might get you some political points, which, you know what, frankly, the premier could use right now. We've all talked about the polling numbers. But at the end of the day, it just doesn't make a whole lot of sense.
4: If they suspend the tax, then they're foregoing revenue. And in exchange for cheap popularity, it's a short-term success. So if the Alberta government is thinking about what's good economics, keep the tax in place.
0: Yeah, and I think that's exactly what will happen. I could be wrong. We'll see. Depends how much pressure, I guess, the premier is feeling. But you know what? How much bang for your buck is there in the 13 cents a liter gas tax? Does that reverse the anger that we know is out there, that the premier is trying to put a lid on right now? And it's coming from all angles. I don't think so. I don't think that's a big enough one at this point in time. Wouldn't hurt, but I don't think it's enough to sort of put her back in the good graces of some people who have really soured on her recently. So don't hold your breath. I don't think we see a savings on gas tax. And we are not going to see a savings on funding her referendums either. The former chief electoral officers crunched the numbers and come up with an estimate. We'll talk about that right after a quick break.
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0: right. Especially before you went to break there. The former chief electoral officer for the province of Alberta spent a little time putting together the numbers for what this referendum might mean for us. And we were talking about the province's bottom line. This will take a bite out of it. We know that there's at least 10 referendum ballots that will have to be provided to every Albertan who wants to vote, right? Because you've got the 9 questions that the premier came up with all on her own. There was no petitions for any of those. Those are the ones dealing with judges, immigration, healthcare, all those ones, right? So we've got 9 there. Then she added the 10th, and you can now find that one on the government's website. We now know it's official. That is the A or B option for the separation referendum. Remember, A is Alberta should remain part of Canada. B is Alberta should begin the process of a binding referendum on separating from Canada. So that's the 10th ballot. Now you've got the Corb Lund petition, which he says has met the required number of signatures. The premier is still kind of non-committal on what that means and what it might entail in terms of getting that one put before voters. But if it does, and, you know, I don't know how she could not put that one on the ballot if it's checked all the same boxes that the other ones have, and or the separation one at least, and it got on the ballot. Be a neat trick to not put that one on. So let's say we have 11. Each one of them gets their own piece of paper. So you're looking at about 45 million different pages they say they're going to have to print. They've talked about hiring as many as 90,000 people. 60 to 90,000 people they're going to need to count these ballots. As you know, we do hand counting in the province of Alberta because of the internet. And there's a deadline. They have to have them all counted. And I believe 48 hours after the polls closed, we need to know the numbers. So it's going to be a full court press, right? So you're looking, let's say it's 60,000, 90,000. And it's pretty awesome. If you go on the Elections Alberta website and you're looking for a couple of days work this October, there's all kinds of opportunities. They're all they're looking to hire. I mean, anybody 16 and over can get into the running for this. So what does that cost to hire that many people and to run a referendum for, you know, it's one day, really. Lorne Gibson, the former chief electoral officer of Alberta, has looked into it. He says it's going to cost more than $100 million.
1: Well, I've estimated the cost of the fall referendum to be in the neighborhood of $120 to $130 million.
0: $120 to $130 million to conduct this exercise. And like I say, it's all about manpower. It's all about hiring people.
1: There'll be 60,000 people working in the referendum, 4.5 times the number that there was in the last general election.
0: So it's simple math that he's doing here. The last general election that we had in this province cost $37 million. This one, like I say, the estimate, $120 to $130 million to do this. And here's the crazy part. It's meaningless at the end of they're not even binding referenda. They're questions being put to Albertans. The premier says with the other 9, oh, we just want to get a mandate. We want to get a mandate. It doesn't change anything. Even if it was 100% yes on some of those questions she put forward, and it was, it doesn't mean a damn thing because she can't do anything about it. It's federal jurisdiction. I guess it's, you know what it is? It's a poll. I mean, that's what Thomas Lukaszczyk for Forever Canadian characterizes it as, and he's right. It's a great, big, really, really expensive poll.
2: That will build you 3 elementary schools. That will build you 2 very large senior facilities.
0: Yeah, I mean, it's over $100 million. Surprisingly, the Canadian Taxpayers Federation is okay with this. They bill themselves as the watchdogs, right? And they jump in on all kinds of interesting stuff and talk about governments wasting money. And they will come after the, I mean, they're a staunchly conservative organization, far more so than they used to be. But at the same time, they will call it out if they see the government wasting money, even if it's the conservative government. But in this case, Chris Sims, who is the Alberta director for the Canadian Taxpayers Federation, says, no, this is all good.
3: In the grand scheme of things, the Alberta government wastes money on a lot worse things. So referendums and recall legislation, by-elections, that sort of stuff, those are the meat and potatoes of a grassroots direct democracy. And we think that it's money well spent.
0: I don't. I mean, at some point, you got to draw the line. And literally, this is why we had the thresholds that we had, so that we aren't doing this constantly at great division, at great expense. Right? And this is new. We've been talking about this problem since this whole threshold came down. Jason Kenney was the one who said, you can't, it's got to be a reasonable bar. And if it's not, then you end up with this. And this, he was absolutely right. And, you know, I mean, the costs, who knows, they could be untold, depending on how the vote goes. But we know just the immediate cost of running this exercise is going to be over $100 million. But I guess, you know, if that's the price of putting this behind us, at least for a while, I'll take it. You know, should this fail, then it's worth $100 million. We'll take a break and come back and talk about gas prices with Dan McTagg right after this.
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9: This is Global News. It's 11 o'clock. I'm Morgan Smith. Right now in Edmonton, a severe thunderstorm, or in Alberta, a severe thunderstorm watch is in effect for Calgary. But here in Edmonton, we are expecting some thunderstorms this afternoon as well. High of 18 degrees, potentially stormy high of 19 for tomorrow. Western University's Northern Tornado Project confirms at least one tornado blew through Peace County in northwestern Alberta yesterday. It made the confirmation in a Facebook post saying it was based on numerous reports and visual evidence. It also says an NTP damage survey team will be deployed. That team will likely find a lot of damage in the village of Girouville, just south of Peace River. On Facebook, area MLA Todd Lowen posted photos of toppled outbuildings and farm silos, while ATCO says it's working to restore power in the area after it was knocked out by a small tornado. Edmonton police charging a 19-year-old after an unprovoked attack on a woman last month. Police say a 24-year-old woman was walking home the evening of May 11th when she was approached by an unknown man who stabbed her and fled. She was taken to hospital with non-life-threatening injuries. Police say the teen was arrested last week. He's been charged with aggravated assault and weapons offenses and is due in court tomorrow. Toronto police say investigators have linked multiple shootings, including one at the U.S. consulate in March, to multi-layered gun-for-hire networks. Chief Superintendent Joe Matthews gave an update today about one of the suspects.
17: During the execution of our search warrants on June 11th, we did not find 19-year-old Zara Jabi. He is outstanding and wanted in connection with the shooting at the U.S. consulate.
9: 43-year-old Constable Mark Pinizzotto was killed last week during a raid linked to several shooting investigations. A suspect who was shot by police, 19-year-old Nicholas Bennett, remains in hospital and will be charged with first-degree murder. A potential roadblock to the U.S.-Iran deal, as AP correspondent Ed Donahue reports. Iran says any deal with the U.S. to end the war would require Israel to withdraw from Lebanon, something Israel's already rejected.
18: A U.S. official tells the AP withdrawal from Lebanon is not part of the deal. At the G7 summit in France, President Trump was asked about the Lebanon element.
19: I consider that the minor war, the Iran's a big one, but we have that a little pinprick out there that constantly rears its head, and that's Hezbollah.
18: Formal signing is set for Friday near Luzern, Switzerland. President Trump was asked if details of the agreement will be released.
19: Oh, I will.
20: Why not release it?
19: Well, because I'd like to get a formal setting first before we do that, but I have no problem with that. It's a great document. Here's what it says. Iran will never have a nuclear weapon.
18: The president plans to send the agreement to Congress for approval. Ed Donahue, Washington.
9: 880 Ched Sports. The Edmonton Elks back on the practice field today after a bye week, and they're adding a couple of offensive linemen to the practice roster. A National OL John Bossy and American Joe Cooper comes ahead of the Elks home opener against the Alouettes here at Saturday afternoon at 2, live right here on 880 Ched. And Hockey Night in Canada will no longer air on the CBC. Here's Canadian press reporter Lisa Laporte.
21: Rogers Sportsnet and the CBC say in a joint statement the public broadcaster will no longer carry NHL broadcasts. Hockey Night has aired for nearly 75 years on CBC television. A sub-licensing agreement between Rogers Communications and the CBC, which allowed the program to air on the network, expired at the end of the Stanley Cup playoffs.
9: The two sides did not extend the partnership for the 2026-27 campaign, the first year of Rogers' 12-year, $11 billion broadcast rights deal with the National Hockey League. 880 Ched News Time, 11:04.
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9: 880 Ched weather, 18 this afternoon, your high with between 5 and 10 millimeters of rain expected, along with 50-kilometer wind gusts and a high of 18. 8 to 10 millimeters more rain tonight with that risk of thunder shower, low of 11, then good chance of thunder shower tomorrow with a high of 19. Right now we're at 14 degrees. I'm Morgan Smith, your next news at 11:30 on 880 Ched.

0: price of oil this morning, as we sit here right now, is Brent crude 78.95, WTI crude 76.03. Both of them down $4.50 today. So it's been a pretty steady slide, because if you remember, not long ago, it was over $100, right? And it sort of settled down around 92, 93 for the last little while. But now that we're moving closer towards this resolution, this deal to end the situation with Iran, it looks like there's some optimism and the prices continue to come down. Let's hope that continues. So what does that mean? Where are we going in all of this? How much can we expect things to fall, not only on oil, but on the price of gas, right? We're going to check in with Dan McTague, who is with Canadians for Affordable Energy. He's the president of that organization. We've talked to him about this many times. Dan, thanks for joining us again. Appreciate it.
1: Oh, really good to be here, Shay. Thanks for having me. And finally on some very good news.
0: Yeah, right. Exactly. Yeah, it looks like this deal, let's hope it holds. But, you know, we're moving in that direction regardless. Prices coming down, like I say, down about $15 in the last week or so. So, like you say, this reason to be optimistic at the very least, right?
1: Well, yes, and wholesale prices since yesterday for the purposes of tomorrow's fuel prices here in Edmonton, pretty much across the province, are down 7 cents a liter. So if you want to hold off, tomorrow will be cheaper, and the day after will be even cheaper than that, maybe by another 3 or 4 cents a liter. In other words, holding off until Friday might save you as much as a dime on a liter of gasoline, and we might see a lot more stations offering, as a starting point, the high price, $1.45, rather than $1.55 or $1.60, which we've seen in the past week, or $1.70, $1.75, yeah, a few weeks ago.
0: Okay, that's great. That's what we would all like to see. The question here is, before this started, right, we saw oil was $60, $65 a barrel, roughly somewhere around there going back to March. So we're still higher than we were then. Where do you think ultimately, because you and I have talked about how long it will take to sort of get back to quote-unquote normal if we do. Like, where do you think this settles out, and how long does that take on the price of oil side, Dan?
1: Well, let me start with the time it takes, because to get back to where we were in February, a couple of things have to happen. You have to clear those mines, get insurance companies to be insured to be satisfied that no vessel going through there will strike a mine or be attacked. I think some of that will come out in the agreement. You're going to need time to reposition the fleets. So there were, of course, ships that were laden with oil, just stuck there for 3.5 months. And there were ships that tried to come in, and after about 2 or 3 weeks said, forget that noise, and decided to go back. Those now have to come back, fill up. And the problem that leads to the bigger question of even more time is the production restart. And, you know, that doesn't mean just turning on a switch and suddenly you've got oil filling up storage tanks. You have to go to the field itself and say, well, you know, many of these fields have been shut down prematurely. It's going to take, you know, 3 or 4 months for those things to go up. I mean, best case scenario is that we're out of this by the end of 2026, early 2027. But it means the world is going to continue to have a supply problem, notwithstanding the fact that there appears to have been a demand problem, and that the demand problem is coming from countries like China, which actually turned around and said, we don't need as many imports as we did. They suddenly decided maybe importing all that oil that we've seen over the past 10, 20 years in terms of oil demand and growth isn't really necessary. I'm kind of skeptical about that one, mm-hmm. but there was a lot of, let's put it this way, some shenanigans that went on over there that really confused, I think, markets as to why they should have dropped when there was perhaps the greatest demand energy crisis we've seen in our generation. So those factors are going to really play very heavily in terms of how the system is going to operate going forward. And I think these prices we're seeing this week will probably come to a slow end, and that we'll continue to see elevated prices well above where we left off in the 125, 130 range when the war began.
0: Gotcha. The strait, of course, is the key to all of this, right? We know that it's where this, you know, can be made or broken, I guess. We don't really know exactly what the situation is going to be there, right? We don't know if Iran remains in control and can, you know, still cause chaos. Like, I mean, how big of a factor is that? Like, what do we need to know in terms of, you know, because that's still a barrier, right? I mean, if we're not having free, unfettered flow without threat of it ending at some point, then we're still in a precarious spot, right?
1: Well, we are, and countries are taking measures to avoid that where they can. Saudi Arabia opened up and made use of the pipeline to channel oil back towards the Red Sea and pass through that zone, rather than getting it through the, or trying to attempt through the Straits of Hormuz, which was blocked for a number of reasons. I think there's another factor too, that, you know, does Saudi Arabia, Kuwait, do the United Arab Emirates, Bahrain, do any of these countries want to transit through the Straits of Hormuz, controlled by the IRGC, who are going to be demanding a toll of $2 million per vessel? I mean, or some number like that, representing an additional $1 a barrel. I don't know if that they're prepared to go along with that, but this adds to the variables that have to be considered before things get back to normal as they are in February. One thing is very clear here. Futures markets are operating at complete diametric opposite to the spot market, that is the real physical market.
0: Right.
1: You're not buying oil today anywhere in the world for $76 a barrel. You're buying for $110, $120, $130 a barrel. There's a big, huge difference between the two, and refiners are fine with that for now. But sooner or later, something's got to give. Either the low price, the 76 has to go back, or 75 has to go back up to 90, or the 120 has to come down to 76 to 78. My guess is that short sellers and others have really done a marvelous job at talking down oil, for a whole host of reasons. Some of them are rumors, but sooner or later, the reality of more expensive oil, the shortage that we've seen, 1.7 billion barrels off, and governments having to buy back a lot of that oil that they drain from the strategic petroleum reserves, not just the United States, talking here China, many European countries, all members of the International Energy Agency, are going to have to refill. When you refill, the price goes up because there's more demand, and fundamentals can't be ignored in that kind of circumstance.
0: Dan, you and I have talked about that before, about how the two worlds, you know, the paper oil and the barrel of oil don't match, and it doesn't add up, and sooner or later it's going to have to. This doesn't change that, the fact that we've got this deal. Like you say, everything's done in the future. These contracts are all in the future, and then you've also got what people are actually paying. So that still works its way through the system, right? Just because we say, oh, we've got a deal, that doesn't make a difference overnight to those things that have, you know, been planned for months in the future?
1: Well, the problem is it indicates the price to the consumer. The consumer is enjoying a head fake. They're paying lower than what would otherwise be acceptable if Economics 101 applied here. Critically low supply and, strong demand means price has to go up. But instead, we've seen prices drop, meaning demand is even stronger. I'll give you an illustration. At the beginning of this war, everyone was concerned about jet fuel and that it would not just unavailable, the prices would go through the roof. Well, whatever's happened, demand for jet fuel globally is up 3% compared to this time last year. That doesn't make sense. It's a little bit like the guy selling lemonade, has the only lemonade stand in the middle of the Sahara Desert, and everybody's thirsty. Rather than raising prices to meet that huge crush in demand because the supply is limited, you actually drop prices. You can see where this is going to wind up, doing some unforeseen and perhaps unintended damage to the production as well as the price structure. And if you have this sort of shenanigans going on, this kind of prices that don't reflect reality, then you're going to wind up in a situation where you are going to have a long-term critical higher price that has to be countered. And that means what we're seeing today, in my view, will be much higher prices, on the tune of 20 cents a liter higher average. And that's before the federal government puts back the federal excise tax on gasoline. We're going to be paying in Canada and around the world much more for fuel, and that is only going to lead to more extraordinary inflationary pressures in 26 and 27.
0: Okay, let's touch on the price of gas here before I let you go. Average price of gas before this all started, we were looking at about $1.25, roughly, on a national average. Right now, it's about $1.65, $1.70. Do you think that 40 cents disappears? Like, where do you think the price of gas settles, and what's the timeline on that?
1: Drop is 20, back up of 5 or 10 through the summer because of demand in the United States, hurricanes and things like that. September goes up on the 7th, comes down a tiny bit on the 15th with the the switch over to winter fuel, winter gasoline.
0: Right.
1: But I think the 125 becomes more permanent 140, 145. For the rest of Canada, that that 165, 170 you're paying today, be a lot more like $1.55 going forward. It won't come down. It's going to stay at that level for a much, more extended period of time. And because it's diesel and it's heating fuel, it's natural gas, liquefaction plants, Qatar example being affected, all prices of energy are going to remain relatively elevated. Worse, the Canadian dollar, frankly, it's in a snowbank. It hasn't moved. It's no longer the petrodollar. It takes 140 pennies to buy one U.S. dollar. That's going to keep the weights very much countered to the interests of Canadians as affordability continues to be challenged severely.
0: Okay, so you're looking at about $1.50 on a national average for the rest of the summer, maybe the rest of the year even.
1: For the rest of the year. Summer may be in the 160s, but again, it depends on those short-term events. I haven't seen a hurricane in quite some time, but they do affect 2017 being a good example, 2021. Bad hurricanes knocking out, production in the U.S. Gulf Coast. That tends to see a spike of 10, 15 cents a liter, only to have it come down a little later. There's always issues around that. They can't avoid them forever. It's up to Mother Nature at this point. But, again, to the central point, lower prices means higher demand at a time when you have less supply. Means inevitably higher prices, regardless of what the futures markets and the short sellers are trying to do.
0: Makes perfect sense. Dan, as always, great insight. Love the analysis. Thanks so much for spending some time with us today. I appreciate it.
1: Oh, thanks for having me, Shay. Cheers.
0: Yep. Talk to you later. Dan McTagg, Canadians for Affordable Energy president. So there you go. That gives you a bit of a rundown on where we are and what you might expect to see in the coming months. Give you an update on where we are now. The national average, like I say, somewhere in the neighborhood of $1.65, somewhere around $1.70. Alberta, the lowest in the country, not surprisingly. It's $1.58.6. Northwest Territories, the highest in the country. They're at $2.23.5. Oof, $2.23.5. BC's under $2. It's $1.91. Ontario at $1.63.1. So only 4.5 cents more than the province of Alberta. And then everybody else falls in line after that. So if we see it come down to a national average, like Dan said, of about $1.50, you can take another 15 cents off. Maybe you see Alberta settling at about $1.40 and in Ontario somewhere in the neighborhood of $1.50. They're pretty close to the national average. But in the meantime, so far so good. Like, given what we've seen and we know where this could go, and some of the predictions is, even remember, like, if we don't get this fixed, every day that this goes on, the price of oil continues to tick up, the price of gas gets up, and sooner or later it gets to a crisis point and things get really out of hand. So if this is the off-ramp, if this is what gets us away from that situation, I think we've all got to be pretty pleased, right? Of course, it's a situation that didn't have to happen, but that's another conversation. In the meantime, the deal itself is front and center at the G7, and we'll talk about that. But what do we know about this deal? There's still a lot of questions, right? There's still we haven't seen it, which I think now that we've been talking about it for 2-3 days, the fact that we still haven't seen the text of the deal gives you a pretty good indication that some people don't want you to see the text of the deal, which is a little concerning. But we'll talk about that right after this.
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0: back, and we'll take a closer look now at this situation with what's going on around the Iran deal, because that's sort of key here, right? Obviously. Goes without saying. That is sort of the basis of all of this, as we see oil prices dropping, and then hopefully, you know, follows through to gas prices. And like Dan said, we're not going to get back to where we were. You know, where the price of oil was about $62-$63 a barrel, and the price of gas was about $1.25 on a national average. So it's going to be higher. It's going to be higher, and that's just sort of the new normal that's being created by the decision to go to war with Iran. But there's still so many questions, like, which is the more it goes on, the more concerning it is to me in terms of where we are with this deal and how likely it is to become the final straw in all this and to end this whole thing. Trump says it is. Trump says he's got a deal. We've got a deal. It'll be signed on Friday. And, you know, there's still some things that need to be negotiated, right? We know that. This is kind of like a deal to work towards a deal, I think, is a way of looking at it, because this opens up a 60-day window to handle things like the nuclear agreement. What are we going to do with that? And all the rest of this stuff. But Trump says that part won't be hard. He talks about, we've got this far. This has been tricky. But the rest of this, yeah, it shouldn't be a big deal.
1: We have our deal done with Iran. And it should be successful. It goes to a second stage, which I think will be actually easier.
0: So he thinks that's going to be easier. Okay? So, well, let's hope he's right. And then we move into an area where we don't have these kinds of problems. That would be fantastic. However, there is major stumbling blocks in the way here. And the one that keeps coming up, and Trump talks about it, he's well aware of it, is what happens with the situation in Lebanon? Because Iran, again today, Iran's top diplomat today said the tentative deal that they have agreed to end the war with the United States requires that Israel withdraw from Lebanon. Okay? Lebanon needs to be free of Israeli troops. That's part of the agreement that Iran says they signed with the United States. Well, Israel has rejected that and said that's not happening. Netanyahu has said yesterday that no, we've brought in troops, we're building a buffer zone, we need to keep the people of North Israel safe, this is how we're going to do it, we're not leaving. So you've got what apparently is part of the deal that was agreed to by the U.S. and Iran, with Israel simply saying, no, we're not going to do it. So there's back and forth on what it actually says. Israel is not part of the agreement. They've made that clear. They've actually said it's not our deal. We're not bound by this deal. And that's causing some issues for Trump. And he was talking about that today at the summit. This is a major, major sticking point for him.
1: It's terrible. I would say of all countries, they've been treated the worst. And they can't defend themselves. And they have Hezbollah, which is a problem for them. So, no, I'm not happy with the way Israel has handled themselves with Lebanon and with Hezbollah. They should have been able to do the job faster. It just goes on forever. And when that happens, it throws a negative light on the big deal, and that's the deal with Iran.
0: Well, he's right. It does go on forever and ever and ever, and it looks like it may go on forever and ever and ever, because like I say, Israeli Prime Minister Benjamin Netanyahu said yesterday, Israel will remain in Lebanon as long as necessary. They have no plans on leaving Lebanon. Iran says, well, without that, if you don't leave Lebanon, there is no deal. So, and then you hear Trump saying he needs to get that resolved. He went on to say Israel owes its very existence to him.
1: Without the United States, there would be no Israel. Without me, there would be no Israel, because no other president was willing to do what I did.
0: He's kind of right in a way. Without the backing of the United States, Israel would be in a much, much different position in that part of the world. But they clearly are under the impression that they aren't reliant on the United States, and they don't need to follow what Trump tells them they need to follow. So I don't know. That's the sticking point. We'll see where it goes. But I would not be the least bit surprised if something takes place in that part of the Middle East and sets this whole thing back again. So can Trump control Israel? Can Iran control Hezbollah? And can we move past this? I don't know. That's the point. That's the key pointer. Meanwhile, this is all taking place at the G7. We'll talk about that right after this.
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9: This is Global News. It's 11:30. I'm Thomas Dias. It's 14 degrees. A damage assessment is underway after at least one tornado was confirmed in the Peace Country yesterday. Numerous people, including area MLA Todd Lowen, have posted photos of damage in the village of Giroux-ville, just south of Peace River. ATCO says power to the area was knocked out, with crews still working to restore the grid at last report. And the Liberal government tabled its long-awaited clean water legislation today. Bill C-37 says Ottawa will, quote, further the progressive realization for individuals on First Nation lands of the human right to safe drinking water as protected by the International Covenant on Economic, Social, and Cultural Rights, unquote. Indigenous Services Minister Mandy Galmasti says the bill will advance the critical work of addressing long-term drinking water advisories. A previous bill introduced in 2023 by the government of Prime Minister Justin Trudeau died when Parliament was prorogued last year. 880 CHED News Time is 11:31.
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9: 880 CHED weather, it's 15 degrees now as we look for a high of 18 with periods of rain and a risk of a thunderstorm stretching into the evening. I'm Thomas Dias. Your next scheduled newscast is at noon on 880 CHED.

0: in Evian, France. And lots happening, lots going on. We're into day two now. It's probably almost over, given the time difference. But regardless, we've had a couple of busy days, lots of things happening. David Aiken of Global News gives us an update on what Carney's been up to thus far.
1: RPM has already had a one-on-one meeting with the Italian Prime Minister Meloni and also with the Ukrainian President Volodymyr Zelensky. And at that meeting with Zelensky, Canada announcing yet more sanctions on Russia and Russian organizations as we continue. You know, we're 4 years into this war. I guess we keep finding ways to sanction more people. I think one of the good news coming out of the G7 today, and this is from our colleague Gillian Piper, who is traveling with the PM, is that Trump is there, Donald Trump, and he seems to be interested in talking about Ukraine and the war there. He apparently spoke to both leaders in both Russia and Ukraine over the weekend, and you know, now that we have this Iran war, perhaps we might see an end to that. You know, still a lot of questions there, but Trump seems interested enough that he and G7 leaders will maybe take a look at what more they can do to end this war in Ukraine.
0: Yeah, that seems to be back on the radar. There's a lot on the radar right now. G7 summits happen all the time, right? Every year. We know this. It was in Kananaskis last year, right here in the province of Alberta. This one, there's so many things going on geopolitically, and I think for a lot of these leaders, it's just trying to, where are we with some of these things? It's been so chaotic. John Curtin is the director of the G7 Research Group, which is based at Trinity College, the University of Toronto. We've talked to him before about G7 summits, and he joins us again today. John, thanks for joining us again. I appreciate your time.
2: Well, great to be with you and your listeners 1 year later after Rocky Mountain High, Kananaskis.
0: And now you're in France, right?
2: Right, very close to a summit in the mountains, in this case the French Alps, I guess. So we hope they can do at least as well as Kananaskis did. And so far, they're on track. They've almost scaled the height.
0: John, this G7 summit, as I say, seems especially busy. It seems like there's a lot of really big issues currently on the world stage that I know they're trying to figure out. Would you characterize this as an unusually consequential or busy summit?
2: Oh, yes. One of the most challenging and historic, if they can deliver, of all time, I would say. We've got two wars raging now. Last year at Kananaskis, we had only one, yep. The one in Ukraine, but now we've got Iran. Maybe it's ended, but only for two or three days, and you never know. China expanding in the South China Sea, and then the economic growth slowing down. It just disappeared in Canada in the last quarter. And then artificial intelligence, quantum computer, still rolling out with new sharks every month. You know, these things will be discussed by the leaders. And I guess I should add, we thought COVID and those outbreak infectious diseases were long gone, but now Ebola has broken out, and the G7 leaders have already addressed it today, issued a special statement containing 11 commitments on it. So they're coping very well so far. But we'll have to wait till the final day tomorrow to see how well they do.
0: John, with the Iran situation, which, like you say, it touches on so many different areas. I mean, the global economy has been turned into a real rigmarole through it. Nobody seems to know what the hell's going on, John. I mean, is it something of a fact-finding mission, do you think, for these world leaders trying to find out, like, what's happening and if this is actually going to end? Because you hear different things every day.
2: We do know that Iran and the United States have started firing at each other, trying to kill each other for 3 days. And

0: that's a real ceasefire. We know that Donald Trump told his G7 colleagues at their private dinner all alone last evening what was really in the deal he had made with the Iranian leadership. And we do know that the G7 leaders, all of them, told President Trump, we will actually put our military warships where our mouth is and send them into the Straits of Hormuz to ensure that it stays open and that the ships can get out. So, of course, you never know what might change on the Iranian side, but I'm pretty confident that Donald Trump's United States will not be the one to fire the first shot to remain the war, that we can get the Strait of Hormuz open and all the fuel and the food and the fertilizer we need flowing out. Because once the G7 warships are there, it's going to be much more difficult for Iran or even the United States to start firing again.
1: Where does, because now they're talking about it, and I know Zelensky is there, the Russia-Ukraine conflict back, there's more sanctions being levied against Russia today. Like, this remains on the radar and on the front burner, I think, for this group of leaders. Zelensky is there. How important is that to try and continue to keep the pressure on Russia in that conversation?
0: Very big. I mean, the first war in Europe since the Second World War. A year ago at Kananaskis, Zelensky, Ukraine, was still on the back foot. But now they're clearly winning the war every day ever more. So it's much easier now for them, the G7 leaders, to impose more sanctions on Russia, as Prime Minister Carney just did. So did Sir Keir Starmer, the leader of the United Kingdom, and others are pitching in with sanctions on Russia's so-called shadow fleet. Trump and Putin had a call the other day, but I think Putin, who may like authoritarian strongmen like Vladimir Putin, also likes winners, and now that Putin seems like a loser, I think he's going to back the rest of the G6 with helping Ukraine win the war much more quickly and completely than we thought it would even a month or two ago.
1: John, I wanted to ask you just sort of how these things play out. And there's been a lot of talk about, oh, Carney's not meeting with Trump, but we know they had a chat yesterday. Like, these meetings, a lot of what happens and a lot of the conversations that take place away from, you know, the microphones and the big meeting tables, right? A lot of stuff happens on the sidelines, right?
0: Sure, and at recent G7 summits, there was not a bilateral meeting between the President of the United States and to the Prime Minister of Canada, even when they were more buddy-buddies. It was Joe Biden and Justin Trudeau. You really don't have to travel all the way to Europe. It was Apulia, Italy, 2 years ago, and the odd France for the two North American leaders to meet face-to-face. But what we have seen is they spent a lot of quality time chatting privately when they were sitting next to each other at a table, when they were taking a long walk up to the podium for the family photo. We couldn't hear what they were saying, but certainly Trump was fully engaged in the conversation, nodding. And when it ended and Carney, you know, took his place on the stage, he had a big smile on his face. So I think we're doing a lot of Canadian-American business, and there's much to be discussed here at the summit, and we've still got another day to go to see what more will happen there.
1: Do we get too wrapped up in that kind of, you know, the main thing? And a lot of people talk about, will there be a unified statement? Well, there wasn't, or there was. And, you know, it goes back and forth. I mean, I don't know what the outcome, like, if there will be a, you know, a final communique, as there is sometimes. I mean, how important is that stuff? At the end of the day, the business gets done, right?
0: Well, you really do need a communique, and every G7 summit for the past half century, past 52 years, has had one. So these are not private agreements, privately agreed. These are public commitments that the leaders make. But here at Evian, for a long time, President Macron, the host, has been following the Mark Carney model at Kananaskis and planning to issue a series of specific statements on each of the major issues. They've just released the first three, one on international partnerships, international development by another name, and surprisingly, one on cancer, another on Ebola, the current present danger, and they contain over 60 commitments. That's almost half already of the 150 that Kananaskis made. So they're really on a roll, and I suspect when we see another 4, 5, 6 tomorrow, they could even surpass the Kananaskis record. And of course, Mark Carney only had Donald Trump with him and the G7 leaders for one day.
1: For part of it, yeah.
0: Macron's got it for three, so we're bringing out the best for longer in Donald Trump, which is what the world needs ever more these days.
1: Yep. John, as always, thank you so much for your time. I appreciate you filling us in. Thank you, sir.
0: Pleasure.
1: Have a great day. John Curtin, director of the G7 Research Group based at Trinity College and the University of Toronto. He studies G7, obviously. He attends them, and we've talked to him now from a number of them, including this one in Evian, France, which sounds like a lovely place. They're always in the best locations, right? Like Kananaskis, and there's the ones in Quebec and that sort of thing. So just very, very nice locations. There's a lot of people at this one. Like I say, Modi from India is there. Zelensky is there. There's people from like UAE and a bunch of the Gulf states and things like that. So it's the G7, the seven major economies, right? That's Canada, US, UK, France, Germany, Italy, and all those ones. But there's a bunch of other people there too. And as, you know, as John said, they're actually making a lot of progress and making a lot of announcements. And I don't know how binding any of those sorts of it plots a direction, and the host country sort of gets to lay out their agenda and decide this is what we're going to be talking about. But then you have things like the Iran situation and the Russia situation that dominate and take over conversation. But so far so good. As John said, Trump's there, he's engaged, everybody's talking to him, and like Trump, don't like Trump, doesn't matter. It's the biggest economy on the planet, biggest military on the planet. They're influential. We'll take a break and be back right after this.
2: 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He is the biggest influence in my career.
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9: 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And that's also dangerous.
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0: G7 summit. It's kind of interesting to see the way that they, you know, everybody keeps talking about they let their hair down, right? They're off camera. They're not as guarded about the way that they talk, but sometimes they should be. I think maybe not. I don't think anything calamitous has happened just yet, but they've all been caught on hot mics time and time again. A whole bunch of them. Just, I mean, nothing like I say. Nothing that's going to cause anybody any problems. But Meloni, who is Italy's prime minister, was caught talking about that she quit smoking. She hasn't had a cigarette since May 1st. Good for her. It's not easy to do. Did that myself 5 years ago. I know what she's going through. It's not simple. Carney asked if she was wearing a patch, grabbing at his own arm. Carney doesn't smoke, does he? I don't think he's a marathon runner. I don't think he smokes. They talked about the World Cup. Not surprisingly, everybody's talking about the World Cup. Macron lost his watch. He left his watch behind. He was sitting at the working lunch with the rest of the group, got up and left, and didn't take his watch. Who takes their watch off at lunch? But anyway, he did. But like David Akin says, this is the way that this thing plays out. Things are looser. You get the hot mic moments. You get the sideline conversations. That's the way these things have always worked.
1: Bit of a hot mic moment about the Chinese EVs, in which Carney, and this is, we just had this little snippet, was saying to Trump, listen, we capped these Chinese EVs coming in at, 80,000 vehicles. And Carney says, I thought you'd like that. And Trump replies, I do, I like that. The point is whether there's an official, sit-down, one-on-one meeting or not, the G7 is a real unique environment. I've been to, probably about 15 or 16. It's seven people in a room, and there's lots of opportunities to, let their hair down diplomatically. They can pull each other aside. They can, officials sometimes are in the room, sometimes not. So there's definitely going to be time for Carney and Trump to, talk, even if it's some chitter chatter like we just had a few minutes ago. There'll be time for them to talk about that in addition to the more formal bilateral meetings.
0: Yeah, and those more formal bilateral meetings, as you heard from John, are focusing on some of the issues that, Macron puts forward. He is the host. They sort of set the agenda. But some of them are the ones that you would expect, and that is the Iran situation and the Russia situation. And Canada, again, announced this morning that they will be putting more sanctions on Russia, increasing the pressure there. But they're actually talking about how they deliver victory to Ukraine. That's sort of where they are at this point in time, talking about that's now something that they think is going to be the inevitable outcome here. Canada's ambassador to France, Nathalie Drouin, says this decision around the sanctions is very positive for everybody.
2: With, recognizing the progress that Ukraine is doing, but also recognizing that we need to continue to support Ukraine in the war they are facing.
0: The support's always been pretty steadfast, and it hasn't changed. It's still there, continues to go forward. Zelensky, of course, thrilled to see this continuing support.
3: It's great that everybody's understanding. Yeah. And it's great that Russia is not winning, and we have to push Putin to end this war. This is so important.
0: And he thanked Canada in particular for the actions they took today.
3: Our partners supported our messages, what we really need, energy package, we need air defense, more Patriot missiles.
0: And also, we should point out that Donald Trump did say that he has plans to meet with Zelensky at this G7 summit. And further talks towards ending whatever's going on in Russia. He actually says Russia should wrap it up. Russia should, is at a point now where they should be willing to move on from this. But we'll see where it goes. There's so many things circulating around. I can only imagine what it's like as these world leaders to sit down, because I don't know if they know any more about some of the things that the United States is involved in than we do. You know what I mean? Like the whole situation around Iran, they weren't involved in starting that. And a lot of them were pretty ticked off about it, where, United States just decided unilaterally to take this action against Iran. And a lot of the G7 countries and NATO countries were caught completely off guard. And then the United States came to them and said, we need your help. And they were like, well, no, we this is your mess. Eventually, a lot of them did send warships to the Strait and things like that, but it turned into a situation where I think they don't know what's going on. And when it comes to this deal to end the Iran situation, I'm not sure if they have any more indication there either as to what's going on and what the situation is. And, is this the end? Are we really, have you managed to come up with a binding deal that is going to bring an end to this thing? interesting story today. Israel apparently asked for a copy of the MOU that the United States and Iran have agreed to, okay? Like I say, nobody has seen it. It hasn't been released. The Americans, which makes a lot of people really skeptical, understandably. Like, why haven't you let us see the actual deal yet? That might be beneficial for all of us, but no. But apparently Israel is saying they asked the United States, can we get a copy of the agreement? Because you're telling us, you know, you've made an agreement about us being involved in Lebanon. What's the agreement? The U.S. refused. So Israel hasn't even seen it. So fingers crossed. But I don't know. Let's just hope it gets over the finish line. We'll be back right after this.
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19: This is Global News. It's noon. I'm Thomas Dias. It's 15 degrees. The community of Drewville, about a half hour south of Peace River, saw some tornado damage last night, according to Western University's Northern Tornado Project. Drewville resident Riley Connors told Global News that he was on his way home from work after 8 p.m. and saw the black sky and then what he called a little bit of a funnel cloud.
20: Honestly, that was weird. It was like
12: the clouds were just thrashing around like something I've never seen, like something you'd see out of a movie. I've never seen anything like that. I couldn't even comprehend it.
20: The window on his truck was smashed, with the tin on the roof of his house bent, and he says he knows of another home a few blocks away that lost the back of its roof altogether. He says a number of vehicles were damaged. Raleigh says he has not heard of any injuries from the storm. Well, fingers are crossed here in Alberta ahead of the July 1st deadline for trade renegotiations between Canada, the U.S. and Mexico. New analysis from the Business Council of Alberta show the province is more dependent than any other on U.S. trade. Director Alicia Planichich told our very own Shea Ganim that even Alberta's oil and gas industry is not immune to the uncertainty south of the border.
21: We, recently said, we will never see a tariff because it's so important to the U.S. But I think President Trump has really proven that, he is willing to hurt American consumers. And we just simply don't know, an across-the-board tariff without a caveat for oil and gas is not, totally out of the question.
20: She says 1 in 7 Alberta jobs depend on U.S. trade, which extends well beyond oil and gas. The Business Council analysis found 34 of the 37 industries looked at, and half of Alberta's export dollars are reliant on trade with the U.S. And a new study has found over the last 6 years, home insurance premiums have increased by 45% in Canada due to extreme weather claims. And the biggest increases have been here in Alberta. Stats Canada found that catastrophic claims hit a record $8.6 billion in 2024. That was the year of numerous costly weather events, including the $3 billion Calgary hailstorm and the $1 billion Jasper wildfire. Over the past two decades, Alberta has recorded the largest cumulative increase in homeowners' insurance premiums among all provinces, rising 392%. 880 Ched Sports. France opens its World Cup play at 3 p.m. today in East Rutherford, New Jersey, against Senegal. Iraq and Norway go at it at 6 o'clock, with Argentina and Algeria deciding matters at 9 p.m. Canada continues training in Vancouver ahead of a matchup against Qatar on Thursday at BC Play Stadium. After kicking off their season with a big win in Ottawa, followed by an early bye week, the Edmonton Elks are now back at practice, getting set to host the Montreal Alouettes Saturday afternoon at 2 in another game heard live right here on Ched. The Edmonton Riverhawks will take on the Apple Sox in Wenatchee tonight in the first of a three-game set. In the majors, the Toronto Blue Jays have lost two straight as they get set to open a three-game series in Boston tonight. And after nearly 75 years, Hockey Night in Canada will no longer air on the Canadian Broadcasting Corporation. After a sub-licensing agreement with Rogers Sportsnet expired at the end of the playoffs and was not renewed. 880 Ched News Time is 12:04.
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20: 880 Ched weather. The risk of showers and thunderstorms continues with a high of 18, followed by a low of 11. More of the same tomorrow with a high of 19. I'm Thomas Dias. Your next scheduled newscast at 12:30 on 880 Ched.

0: is Shea Ganem on 880 Chad, Edmonton's News. 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
1: Time for our Municipal Affairs Panel Chat. I look forward to this. Every couple of weeks we get together with Michael Walters, who is in studio with me, former city councillor in Edmonton, a mayoral candidate in Edmonton, currently a community leadership and public policy advisor for clients all across Alberta. Jeff Davison was on Calgary City Council as well, also ran to be the mayor of Calgary. He is currently the CEO of the Prostate Cancer Center in Calgary. Jeff, Michael, as always, thanks for being here, guys. I do appreciate it.
2: You're welcome.
3: Good afternoon, everybody.
1: Jeff, how are you? Good?
4: I'm good. How are you?
1: Excellent. Just wanted to make sure I could hear you loud and clear, and I can. Okay. I want to start with a story I know that you wanted to get into as well, Jeff, which is really, it's quite extraordinary, I think. Pretty fascinating. The situation in Calgary, police are investigating what, to my thinking, looks a lot like bribery, basically. I mean, to a layman, anyhow. These are allegations, and we need to point that out, and I will point it out repeatedly. No one's been charged. Nothing's been proven. These are allegations. And apparently the allegations are that a local business may have promised some members of city council, including former Mayor Jody Gondek. She's part of this. She's named in this. Again, nothing's been proven. May have promised campaign donations that exceeded the maximum allowed in exchange for going through the process of changing a rezoning vote. It happened. They had a reconsideration motion. It passed. They voted again. And a rezoning motion that had failed suddenly was approved. On it goes from there. Now, the media reports, Jeff, you're in Calgary. I know you've been following this closely. It really is, to me, from what we're hearing in the media reporting and what the allegations are, this is a pretty extreme situation.
4: Yeah, and I think it's one that could happen anywhere across the province. And so I know Calgary's mayor has called for what he's saying, a lobbyist registry. But I mean, when I look at that, I think it's like our pipes, you know, they're porous. And so probably what we really need is something more in the lines of transparency where councils can actually report to Calgarians on their activities, right? I mean, right now you have expenses that get filed. They often get posted to websites that are hard to find, or we rely on these outside watchdogs to address things like transparency. But in this, I think, you know, the mayor probably means well, but I think ultimately it's not about just being seen taking action. It's about how are we going to solve the problem. And so, you know, when it comes to things like registries, you know, there's allowable exemptions for people like lawyers, let's say. So when, you know, when those exemptions exist within these registries, if a solution isn't really fair or transparent, are we really any further ahead? Probably not, right? Because at the end of the day, cheaters are just going to find way to cheat. Right, we know this about them, but I think it's really about now, like, what do we do? It's about these incumbent councils that now have to sort of present ways they could be more transparent and address the lack of funding for local general elections, which is really why this happened, because there isn't enough money in the elections where they can investigate prior to a vote happening. These things tend to come out months and years later when the damage is already done, and so the question becomes, how do we address that?
1: I mean, I'm kind of surprised to hear you say, Jeff, that, you know, this can happen in any municipality. I guess it can. The allegations surrounding this story to Michael, to me, Michael, sound like, wow, this is big. I don't remember hearing a story quite like this before.
3: Yeah, this certainly sounds more severe than anything a lobbyist registry might address. This sounds like these allegations are borderline criminal, if not criminal.
1: Well, certainly,
3: RCMP are investigating. So I think, to Jeff's point, like, I think, you know, cheaters are going to find a way to cheat.
1: Yep.
3: No matter how you set up the system, they could game it. And I think this comes back to, transparency. Like, it comes back to core values. Transparency, fairness, honesty, obey the laws that we have in front of us. We expect citizens and certainly elected officials to follow those rules. And I think this is more about there's laws in place to prevent this from happening. So this becomes an accountability issue more than anything. You know, we've been around the bend on the lobbyist registry in Edmonton a couple of times.
1: Yep.
3: You know, former Mayor Iveson had implemented one in his own office, and you'd have to ask him about his kind of beliefs or motivations for that. But, like, in theory, those are really supposed to create timely account or timely transparency, so people know who's influencing
1: thing,
3: elected
1: right?
3: officials.
1: Yeah.
3: This is this situation seems far more seedy and nefarious mm-hmm. than what might be ensnared by a lobbyist registry and then communicated to the public.
1: And Jeff, and I think it was Andrew Knack who actually said, you know what, you don't have to report until after the fact. Like you say, it's not done in a timely fashion. Is that part of the problem here, Jeff? Like, none of this comes to light really until long after the fact and long after the election, frankly, when it might be more important.
4: Totally. I mean, I think this is exactly what happens. Accusations get made during an election cycle, and we underfund the local elections authorities to investigate things like this and actually come out with those timely responses. And this is what we're left with. And so, you know, it starts to call into question all kinds of votes. And what's super bizarre about this is, you know, you look at the alignment of where the party system was when it came to the elections. I mean, you've got people aligned in the same story here that don't really fit the same party.
1: Right.
4: You've got former mayor seen on one side. You've got, you know, a former councillor who would be completely the opposite. And then you've got a number of people in one of the parties that are sort of all attached to this type of thing. And so, you know, what it comes down to is just, again, I think this is where, in particular in our last council, people felt like council was constantly talking down to them. And they felt like, you know, it didn't matter what they came out to oppose. Things were going to happen when it came to development. And this is just a prime example where, you know, these big developers who have these big consultants that work for them, and they present a big game, you know, they want to get what they want to get. And this is one way they're looking at doing it. And it stinks. And we need to address it.
1: Yeah. I mean, anytime you have people casting votes for anything other than we want to do what's best for the residents that we represent, you've got a major problem, right?
3: Yeah. And the what's best is the subjective part.
1: Of course. Right?
3: So that's the challenge. And I think, you know, I think when you're referring to before and after elections, that's, you know, so campaign disclosures, which now are, you have to do interim disclosures and then you do your full disclosure after. And, you know, I've always been a bit, often the people demanding that full disclosures happen before the election is partly about transparency, and it's partly about their political operations weaponizing that information against other candidates.
1: Yeah.
3: So it's not perfect either. Intent of it's not perfect either. So I think, you know, the rules for municipal elections or local elections today are better this last round than they were before with the interim disclosures. So, and, you know, in my own, just speaking personally, I've always, in my previous political life, tried to take money from, you know, I took money from developers, I took money from small business owners, I took money from unions, I took most of my money from friends and family, personal donations. And over time, you build up a bit of a track record of the sort of composition of your supporters.
1: Right, yeah, exactly, yeah.
3: People generally understand and can see previous disclosures. So disclosures generally in a particular election at that moment aren't going to teach anything more than people already know. Other than that, they can weaponize your opponents,
1: sure,
3: can weaponize it against you.
1: Yeah.
3: And so it's an impure system. But I think what we're talking about here is basic integrity, honesty, and shenanigans that need to be criminally charged.
1: Yeah.
3: And so we'll see what happens here. But this is more severe than I think the norm.
1: Yeah. Go ahead, Jeff.
4: Well, and sometimes no amount of registries or disclosures is going to matter, right? When
1: it comes down to it,
4: if people are willing to sort of make this type of deal, you know, do the bags of cash that get dropped off ever get tracked? Probably not, right?
1: Yeah.
4: And
1: yeah,
4: so,
1: of course.
4: I mean, you know, nobody's disclosing that. Nobody's talking about it. I mean, this is just a fortunate situation where these people got caught. And, you know, now it's a real investigation. And if it's proven to be real, you know, they're going to have a lot of questions to answer. And you know, there's a lot of criminal charges that will follow.
1: Yeah, and there should be.
3: Yeah, I do think lobbyist registries do come, you know, a part of the way, at least, in providing more transparency. So
1: sure,
3: they have
1: sure.
3: inherent value. They're imperfect. I think we should have them universally in municipal governments. You know, and notwithstanding there's some uncertainty, like developers meeting with city administration about development and servicing issues are actually fairly essential, because if they're not communicating with each other and those servicing agreements or construction of pipes, et cetera, aren't done properly, we're going to pay a price for that later. But so that basic, healthy city building communication is it categorically lobbying or is it just essential communication?
1: Yeah,
3: it's
1: exactly.
3: Always a bit of a fine line.
1: Yeah.
3: So we're never going to get it perfect, but I think the attempt to at least provide full disclosure to the public about who's influencing decisions and why, they'll generally be defensible, and I think it's a useful exercise.
1: And like you say, Jeff, you know, if you've got a website that says, you know, Mayor Quimby met with Chief Wiggum, and it doesn't say that Chief Wiggum came with a bag of cash to keep him the chief, those guys, like, it, you know what I mean? Like, it's not going to have that. It's still going to be very nebulous in terms of what it actually means. I don't even know in this particular instance if this is true, if it would have uncovered it.
4: Yeah, and I mean, look, I think, get back to what Michael said, I think it was a great point about, you know, core basic values, right? I think this is where, when Bill 50 passed for the, you know, the province removing sort of the code of conducts for municipal governments, this is where they need to step back and say, fine, if we don't want different rules for different jurisdictions, we need to come up quickly with a code of conduct that everyone now follows, right? The rules should be the same for every municipally elected person across the province. And so I would hope that the province gets to it, because I think that's where addressing these things from a core value standpoint matters.
1: Yeah, it absolutely does. And full transparency on this situation in particular, it'll be interesting to see how this plays out. Okay, we've got to take a break. 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Just a wild story. And I want a couple of municipal politicians' take on it. 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

0: Here's your host, Shay Ganem, on 880 Chad, Edmonton's News. Today's talk.
1: Yeah, crazy story this week. Well, actually, it was last week. Last Friday, a group of very, very frustrated residents from Fort McMurray took it upon themselves to hire crews and volunteer their own services to go out and fix Highway 63 as it passes through that municipality. Michael, they'd spent months, weeks, years, by the sounds of it, trying to get the municipality, the province, somebody to fix the road. They said it was kicked back and forth. The province didn't really say anything. Municipality said, we'd like to, we can't, it's a provincial road. They got fed up and said, we're going to go do it ourselves. And they did. And I spoke to the mayor yesterday and said they've handled that. But now you've got the situation where 63 from Fort Mac South is still a disaster. What happened? I remember when I lived in Saskatchewan in the 90s, when you crossed from Saskatchewan into Alberta, it was like going into a different country, a different planet. Like, the roads were so much better, things were... And we talked on Friday afternoon with people from every corner of this province saying, the roads are a disaster. Like, we're in a mess here. You talked about the infrastructure debt. This is part of that, right?
2: Well, this is definitely part of that. And I keep thinking about this highway over my lifetime.
1: Like, yes,
2: this is,
1: yeah.
2: This is not just some regular highway. This is the pathway to Canada's golden goose.
1: It is.
2: And the fact that we've been debating and wringing our hands and setting our hair on fire about this highway legitimately for as long as I can remember,
1: yep,
2: and still to this very day, I think is a testament to our inability as a country, as a province, to take infrastructure, supporting infrastructure that's not very sexy, seriously.
1: Yes, yeah, yeah.
2: As it sort of buoys and uplifts the rest of our economy. This is Canada's golden goose.
1: It is.
2: And it just blows my mind that we're still having this conversation. And I think, again, another severe response where citizens themselves are mobilizing capital to hire their own contractors to fix public works is...
1: crazy.
2: Just the contemporary version of absurd as it relates to this road.
1: Yeah, Jeff, you striking a committee down in Calgary to go and fix the Deerfoot? I mean, you've got the same issues there, right?
3: Yeah, also a provincial road. So, I mean,
1: exactly,
3: there's a lot of that. I mean, but hey, we went through this in Calgary, right? Like, I mean, back during my time on council, it was about $300 million to upgrade Deerfoot. You know, Deerfoot is a critical piece of local infrastructure that is primarily used for goods movement, and it is part of that sort of inner strategy of being sort of that inland port. And so you have to address it. I mean, it's funny to me because I think when we talk so much in this province about pipelines and getting product to market, we forget that you actually need people to get to their jobs in order to extract that product to get it to market, right? And so it's, you know, and Michael hit this like totally on the head here. Like, we talk so much about the fancy things that need to be done, and we fail to maintain and address the basics, right?
1: Mm-hmm.
3: I mean,
1: mm-hmm.
3: Calgary's water supply is a primary example. I mean, our roads are in a massive deteriorating condition. You know, and, you know, as much as I commend a citizen-led road repair group to go out and say, we've had enough, we're just going to deal with this, you got to step back and say, look, we pay our taxes for a reason, and it is we, the people, that get to decide where the money gets spent. And we understand that we elect people that will help us prioritize and take the initiative and make it happen. But when they don't stand up and do what we've asked, how do we hold them accountable? And, you know, getting your own crew out and paying your own, you know, way to do this, that's not a solution, right? What is a solution is that two orders of government failed to work together, they failed to address the basics, and now they need to address it. Because, you know, again, when we talk so big in this country about, you know, our economy, our oil and gas sector is key to sort of the survival of Canada, then get the basics right in order to get the product to market. Because if you don't, the rest of it falls apart.
2: Well, and the great irony is that we've been lectured by the provincial government about focusing on priorities and basics at the city level. And
1: yes, yeah.
2: And this highway and this highway network. And, you know, I remember Jim Prentice, when he was running for leader of the PC party, made this a big deal. He talked about Highway 28.
1: He did,
2: And he specifically noted, and that, you know, my family used to have a farm out there by Smoky Lake, so
1: we drove
2: that road a lot. And good Lord, it was, he was right, it was terrible.
1: I think
2: and
1: it still is, Michael, to be honest
2: with
1: you. Yeah,
2: it still is. And if anyone from AT is listening, I hit a pothole going over that bridge over the Leduc on Highway 2 heading to Lacombe the other day that, you know, my brain shook.
1: Yeah.
2: So maybe that could be noted and fixed. But I think cities cities often get beat up for this.
1: They do.
2: By the provincial government. And in fact, I talked about this last week or 2 weeks ago. You know, we've had a number of rehabilitation programs. The Neighborhood Renewal Program, of course, is the most famous. You know, seven or so neighborhoods a year are getting redone. And when they're redone, we see how beautiful and amazing they make our neighborhoods. We've had in this conversation, what's important is the Arturo Road Rehabilitation Program, where we did basically all the Arturo roads from like 2012 to 2018, give or take. And then we see them now sort of potholed again. And I think this is the challenge of sort of our weather.
1: It is.
2: Freeze thaw. It's tough here. But we recognize that's, you know, reality, and we have to plan for it and invest for it. And I think back to my earlier point about provincial, federal, municipalities all playing their own role, recognizing that this is a national problem. And back to this highway, perpetually embarrassing that this still is a topic of conversation, considering the wealth we extract from that part of the province.
3: It's funny, too, because I think, again, it's where multiple orders of government should be working. I mean, I know Calgary and I think Edmonton have both just given the federal government their wish list, right? Here's the things we need money for. Not once did I see roads mentioned on there. We talked about new transit projects. We talked about billions of dollars for new rec programs, but nothing there addressed the basics around things like critical road infrastructure. And the roads are important because they actually make our economy move forward. And so if we've got the province stepping in and telling municipalities, you need to run joint funding agreements through us, how are we not working together to prioritize these things so that we do get it right with the feds and we say, look, we're all aligned in how we need to service critical infrastructure?
1: Well, that's what it comes down to, because now it's pointing fingers. And that's what happened apparently for months up in Fort McMurray. And now apparently the minister has said, you know what? And the premier has said, yeah, okay, we can work out something where it's your responsibility. We can't be everywhere, so we will find a way of doing it. But it took this. It took a crew going out of local residents saying, to hell with you guys, we'll do it.
2: But even the we can't be everywhere refrain
1: it's the job.
2: And everywhere is in the province.
1: That's right,
2: that is their responsibility. It's a provincial highway network. And some of those highways run through municipalities, which are economic centers.
1: Of course,
2: And they still have those responsibilities. So I don't buy that. We can't be everywhere. You have to be everywhere.
1: Well, when
2: and you have
1: that.
2: To plan, prioritize, and invest and partner appropriately to make sure that, you know, again, it just, I'm flabbergasted still even talking about this.
1: I know. She also said it got delayed this spring because they had a snowstorm. Well, yeah, of course they did. That's it. We're in Alberta. You're in Northern Alberta.
2: Yeah, right.
1: You're going to have snowstorms. So I didn't buy that excuse either. Guys, unfortunately, we are out of time. We could probably talk for another hour about this, but we'll do it again in a couple of weeks. Chatting with Michael Walters, former city councillor in Edmonton and mayoral candidate in Edmonton, and Jeff Davison, Calgary city councillor and also a mayoral candidate in Calgary. And we do this every couple of weeks. And we'll do it again in two more weeks. Right now, though, we'll take a quick break and be back right after this.
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21: This is Global News. It's 12:30. I'm Thomas Dias. It's 15 degrees. A 19-year-old man accused in what police say was an unprovoked stabbing in May is due in court tomorrow on aggravated assault and other charges. The EPS says John Cabeza Cuero was arrested last week in connection to the seemingly random attack on a 24-year-old woman. She was walking home in the area of Knotwood Road and Millwoods Road on May 11th when a man she did not know approached her, stabbed her, and then fled. Her injuries were non-life-threatening. And south of the border, the FBI says a 19-year-old man from Ohio is among the people arrested in a planned attack targeting the UFC cage fighting show staged at the White House this past weekend. Court papers unsealed today say plotters spoke of flying drones packed with explosives and shooting panicked crowd members as they fled. The documents reveal the FBI obtained encrypted text messages showing roughly 20 people sharing detailed maps of the area and discussing the need for a safe house and escape routes after the attack. It's unclear from the court records how close the would-be attackers came to being able to carry out their plan, which was thwarted last week. 880 CHED News Time is 12:31.
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21: 880 CHED weather, it's 15 degrees as we look for a high of 18 with periods of rain and a risk of a thunderstorm stretching into the evening. I'm Thomas Dias. 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

0: tune, Sarah?
1: I didn't pick it.
0: No?
1: Jeff did.
0: Jeff picked it?
1: Yeah.
0: I think I've told you before, that's my favorite Jimi Hendrix song. I'm not a big Jimi fan.
1: I don't know it.
0: Fire. Jimi Hendrix. And you played a little Lou Gramm earlier, Midnight Blue.
1: I don't know who that is.

0: And we'll take a call or two here. We got Claude in Edmonton. Hello, Claude. You're on the air.
1: Good morning, Shay.
0: Hi.
1: So our provincial referendum, I'm one of the many people who've applied online to work the election.
0: Okay.
1: Way too many pieces of paper and way too many questions and way too many other things, but the premier's hell-bent on going ahead with some of it. And it's going to be, those people counting have up to 72 hours.
0: 72? I thought it was 48. Okay, 72. Okay.
1: Yeah, the 48 hours is the bare minimum.
0: Okay.
1: And 72 hours allows for mail-in ballots.
0: So 72 hours, and I mean, how many ballots? Okay, if you're going to do like 100,000 people and 4.5 million, you're going to be counting hundreds of ballots per person, right? If that many actually get voted on.
1: And there's a bunch of checks in between. So imagine there's a poller that's responsible for handling the polling station, and they have an assistant. And then let's say you have a school that has maybe 12 polls in it, and a person at each desk, and then you keep carrying on and on and on. So they're going to be counting 24 hours steady, one way or the
0: other. Yeah, exactly, yeah, with the rotating shifts, yeah. So you've applied to count, because there's a bunch of different jobs, Claude, but you've applied to be a counter?
1: Well, I applied for about 4 different positions.
0: Okay, and you wait and see what happens, right? Okay, yeah, that makes sense.
1: Well, and they're pretty slow. So don't hold your breath. You're going to get more rain instead.
0: Okay. Thanks, Claude. Appreciate it. Yeah. I mean, listen, I'm telling you, I'm not kidding. If you're looking to do a couple of days work, you know, on top this fall, there's your chance. You got to take a little training. Some of it's done online. Some of it you're going to have to attend, but then, you know, off you go and you're part of the counting for, this ongoing referendum situation that's going to be taking place. It's a big story. I know it's been in the news. A lot of people really talking about this today. And I get it. I mean, Hockey Night in Canada is going away, if you can believe it. I mean, Hockey Night in Canada is, you know, Americans talk about baseball and mom's apple pie. In Canada, we talk about maple syrup and Hockey Night in Canada, right? Like, it's been part of this country for almost 75 years. Every Saturday night during hockey season, there was at least one game, and they expanded to 2 games. And anywhere you were in this country, you could throw on the CBC and you could watch the game. And it is part of this nation's fabric. Like, I don't think you're overstating it to say that Hockey Night in Canada is probably the most iconic Canadian broadcast, right? Isn't it? I mean, I think people who have never watched a hockey game in their lives know what Hockey Night in Canada is. I was ticked off when they lost the song. Remember? Dun, dun, dun, dun, dun, dun, dun, dun, dun, and they didn't pay for the rights or something. And I think it ended up going to TSN or somebody else. I can't remember what happened with it, but Hockey Night in Canada lost it. And then Hockey Night in Canada moved and joined up with Sportsnet. And so now you've got most of the games on Saturday nights happen on Sportsnet. But there still has been games on CBC. But as of next year, there won't be. The agreement is Rogers, right? And so Rogers and the CBC sort of were combined. And you had games on Sportsnet. You had games on CBC. But that's coming to an end. And from now on, Hockey Night in Canada or Saturday Night Broadcast, if they still continue to call it that, and I imagine they will, I'd be shocked if they wouldn't, will only be seen on Sportsnet. It's a hockey game. I know what people are saying. Who cares? It's a big deal. I think it is. You know, we've got a public broadcaster, and we can argue about what kind of value there still is in the public broadcaster. But this was part of the public broadcaster, I think, right? I don't know. So it's going away. We're not going to have Hockey Night in Canada anymore. The CBC says they plan to launch a new Saturday night primetime show that will highlight Canada's athletes as they compete at home and around the world. I don't know what that means. They plan to showcase the upcoming

0: Commonwealth Games, women's professional leagues, and more than 20 major world championships. Okay, that's all well and good. There's nothing wrong with that, but it's not Hockey Night in Canada, which was more than a hockey game since 1952. Every Saturday night. I mean, I remember as a kid watching it. It was must-see TV. So it's the end of an era. Maybe even more than the end of an era. Like, that doesn't even seem like a big enough term to define what a change this is. But hockey has moved off of those sort of platforms long ago, right? Streaming is where all of this ends up. And now you'll have to have it's good if you're, you're Sportsnet, because it forces people that maybe were relying on the CBC broadcast and there weren't many left. I get it. Now there won't be any. I think you're going to have to pay to watch hockey no matter what you do now, unless you're going to use one of those online ones. And I've tried those. Those don't work. I pay Sportsnet. And it's the worst app. I've got 10 streaming apps, Netflix. And what else do I have, Sarah? I've got Disney and I've got...
1: You have Amazon.
0: I have Amazon and I have Crave and I have... I'm lousy with these streaming apps. And the one that... Sportsnet never works. It crashes at least twice a hockey game and it costs like over $300. But they got you, right? I want to watch the Bruins play. What else am I going to do? Now, if you want to watch any hockey in this country, you're going to have to subscribe to Sportsnet in one way or another. So, hey, tip of the hat to them. They're business people. 780-451-8800, 403-974-8255. We'll take one last break and be back right after this.
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0: sir, did you see the new alien pictures?
1: No.
0: The Pentagon has released a whole bunch more photos of unidentified flying objects. What do they call them now? Unidentified aerial phenomena.
1: Oh, they're not UFOs anymore?
0: No, they changed it now.
1: Oh, I didn't know that.
0: Yeah, it used to be UFOs. Now they're UAPs. I don't know why. I don't know what the difference is. But the Pentagon has been doing this pretty regularly, releasing these pictures of things that... Now, they don't say that they're little green men and spaceships. They haven't gone that far. But what they're saying is we've got pictures of things that we know wasn't us. We don't know what they are. We can't attribute it to anything else. Some of them are pretty cool. Very cool, actually. But... like I told you, I went and saw Disclosure Day last week. This used to be something that would never happen. Like, the Pentagon would never, for years and years and years and years and years, confirm that there was unknown flying objects. They just wouldn't. They always explained it for something else or denied that it had happened. And now they're actually releasing the pictures and the video and all these sorts of things, saying, yeah, this was captured by a lot of its military. The fighter pilot saw things and they don't know what it was and they can't identify it. They don't know where it came from. So they're not going to come out and say it's aliens, but they say that, there's certain things flying around. We don't know what they are. I hope I live long enough for Disclosure Day. I do. I think that would be so cool. What a moment. You want to talk about world-changing moments. I think that'll be one. And like I say, Disclosure Day was pretty good. It wasn't bad. That's what it's about. The day that humanity finds out that we're not alone. I do think we're not alone, just statistically speaking. The fact that there are trillions and trillions and trillions of stars out there like ours, you got to be pretty arrogant to think that we're the only place where, you know, all the numbers came up to lead to something like this. You know what I mean? It may not be exactly like Earth, probably not exactly like Earth, but, you know, the chips all fell in a certain way to create some sort of life somewhere. You got to think so. Like I say, just statistically speaking, you'd be extremely arrogant to think that this is the only place that this has happened. In fact, you know, there is the SETI, which is the Search for Extraterrestrial Intelligence. It's been around for years and years and years, and they have, you know, great big monitoring devices scanning the sky for signals from outer space and things like that. They have decided it's time. We've got to update our rules. Because if you're a scientist and you come up with something that could be extraterrestrial intelligence or an alien life form, they want to have some sort of framework on how to do it. Now, they're not binding. There's no, you know, hard and fast about this, but they got some ideas about this might be a good way for us to go about it. Professor Michael Garrett is an astronomer at the University of Manchester in the UK. He was part of the team that came up with these guidelines. Says we, you know, it's a good idea to have because it might happen. And then what do?
2: It's kind of a list of the things that, you know, would be considered maybe good practice. If, you know, someone, an astronomer, for example, finds, you know, something weird in astronomical data that suggests that they might have discovered, you know, extraterrestrial intelligence out there in the galaxy or maybe even further away in the universe. So it's a kind of list of things that, you know, if you're an astronomer and you find yourself in that position, these are the kind of things that we suggest that you think about, at least. And some guidance on what you would do in terms of communicating that sort of amazing discovery, not only to, you know, the scientific community, but to the wider community out there.
0: And that's the thing about it. The wider community, you can notify the wider community instantly now with social media, right? And Disclosure Day, I found it fascinating. And I don't think it spoils the plot or anything. It's called Disclosure Day. So you know what it's about. It's about Disclosure Day. It's about the day where mankind finds out that there's aliens. But the way in the film that they do that isn't by somebody hopping on a Facebook stream or on Twitter or anywhere else. It's done through a local news station in Kansas City. Kind of a thing, which quaint, and as an old TV guy, I love it. Go local news. I don't know if that's necessarily how this is going to play out. And that's what Garrett was talking about. We live in an age of social media. We haven't had a set of guidelines. The last one was drawn up almost 20 years ago. Things are different now.
2: The last version was 2010. And you probably remember social media was just kind of kicking off then, you know. And I think mostly people were pretty positive about social media and connecting people together. But that was 2010, that's 15 years ago. I think we have a different view of social media now. Of course, it still has very positive benefits, but we've also seen that it can be used sort of negatively as well. And, you know, we're living in an environment where people don't really know what to believe, for example.
3: Right.
2: So especially the social media aspect, we felt that had changed so much that the protocols really had to be updated. Yeah. And that was one of the main reasons that we did that.
0: So they've come up with the guidelines. And like I say, they're sort of, hey, this might be a good idea if we handled things this way. But there are no hard and fast rules. Like, there's nobody that's going to enforce this. There's nobody that's going to say this is what you must do. But there's sort of some guidelines, kind of like this would be a good way of going about it. But like I say, they're not hard and fast rules. Brian in Edmonton, you're on the air. Hi, Brian.
4: Good day, Shay. You know, I think... if the disclosure day comes, they're going to just say, hey, we're here.
0: Yeah, they might make the announcement all by themselves. We might not have to do anything.
4: Yes. And on the second note, I can remember 1971 in my Hockey Night in Canada pajamas watching Hockey Night in Canada.
0: I know, right?
4: Oh, man. That hurts my heart, Shay.
0: Me too, Brian. Me too. I mean, it's I get it. You know, you can still watch hockey, but... it's more than that. Hockey Night in Canada was more than that.
4: More people watch that than Mr. Dress-Up.
0: Oh, 100%. I think it's the most popular Canadian broadcast ever. I remember, thanks, Brian. I remember as a kid in school, we had to do, you know, at the beginning of the year, when you're a little kid, they make you do those things, sort of introduce yourself to the class, and you had to write down your favorite color and your favorite food and your favorite movie and your favorite TV show. My favorite TV show was Hockey Night in Canada. I think the teacher actually said to me, that's not really a TV show. And little four-year-old me said, sure as hell is. It's a TV show and I never miss it. It is my favorite TV show. And I wasn't the only little boy, or girl, for that matter, that found Hockey Night in Canada to be their favorite TV show. I never missed it, ever. I mean, I'm a Bruins fan now, but I grew up with a Montreal Canadiens jersey because Sarah loves to joke about how old I am. The Oilers didn't exist. You didn't have every hockey game on all year long available to you. When I was growing up, you had Hockey Night in Canada on Saturday nights. That was it. There was no other hockey to watch. And I know a bunch of you. You know, you're older than me. You know exactly what I'm talking about. Then when the Oilers came to town, we got the Oilers on ITV on Wednesday nights. Now we had two games a week that we could watch. But that was it. But so up until the Oilers arrived... I had to watch the Montreal Canadiens and the Toronto Maple Leafs all the time, every week. And it turned me briefly into a Montreal Canadiens fan. I'm still in therapy for it. I don't know if I'll ever remove the stain, but that was it. That's all we had. And I didn't care. Guy Lafleur and Larry Robinson. I was growing up in the heyday, one of the greatest teams in history. But that's the way the world worked back then. It's not like that anymore, but it is sad to see it go. Justin in Calgary, you're on the air. Hey, Justin.
5: Hey, Shay. I just want to make a quick comment about the life outside the world or whatnot. Statistically speaking, everybody thinks because we have got so many planets and so many galaxies or whatnot that it's got to be inevitable, like pretty much 100% there's something living elsewhere. But they ran simulations because like all life starts at either cells or proteins or whatever within the body. So they did an experiment or simulation where they take a primordial soup and they put all the ingredients that they would say need to make a cell. And how long would it take to actually combine and to make a protein or, you know, the ingredients to make life as it is, at least on this planet.
0: Right.
5: You know how long it took to actually bind to get a protein?
0: Hmm.
5: 16 billion years. And the universe is only about 5 billion years old.
0: Well, I mean, yeah, but obviously it didn't take that long here, right? And here's the other, I mean, you're right. We don't know what the life may look like, Justin. Who knows? It may be something completely different than what we say is life.
5: But what I'm saying is that, like, you would need to have multiple universes to have, like, because, like, yeah, somebody may win the lottery, and but two people winning the lottery is even more rare. Three people living the lottery is even more rare. Like, it gets exponentially. So the fact that this universe has life somewhere, okay, that was extremely statistically improbable.
0: Yes, yes.
5: And then to have it another place elsewhere brings that to, like...
0: Sure, you know what you mean. Yeah, yeah.
5: Yeah, so, like, actually, statistically speaking, unless we find a new form of life or some other, based on our current theories, it's actually statistically most likely there isn't life out there.
0: Like, okay,
5: you run the numbers
0: okay,
5: on a
0: Justin.
5: Base level.
0: Okay, that goes contradictory to, well, Neil deGrasse Tyson, who I think might know a little bit more about the situation. But fair enough, okay, whatever. Yeah, I'm not going to argue about it. Justin always knows a little bit more than everybody else, which is sort of his theme. 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We'll talk to you then. Peace and love.
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17: This is Global News. It's 1 o'clock. I'm Thomas Dias. It's 15 degrees. A man in Drewville in northwestern Alberta says the sky was unlike anything he had ever seen last night before what's believed to have been a tornado touchdown in a community. Riley Connors told Global News that he doesn't believe anyone was hurt, but says there was damage done.
18: Like the tin on our roof is, it's not even off, it's just bent up. But our place didn't really get the most damage, I would say. Like a couple streets up, like one guy lost the whole back of his roof, bunch of trees knocked over and stuff.
17: He says his own truck had the windshield blowing out. Just 2 weeks before a formal review of CUSMA begins, new analysis shows 1 in 7 Alberta jobs depends on exports to the U.S. Business Council of Alberta Director Alicia Planichich says the bulk of those exports are oil and gas, which are currently tariff-free. But she told Shea Ganim here on CHED that given the current uncertainty, that's not a guarantee going forward.
19: Even oil and gas is not without risk. And given that we send, 93% of that export to the U.S., that's not something that we should take lightly going into these negotiations.
17: Well, she says Canada and Alberta will never end the reliance on the American market, but we still need to diversify our markets. She points to the pipeline proposal as key to meeting Prime Minister Mark Carney's aim of doubling non-U.S. exports. The Liberal government has introduced its long-awaited legislation to govern clean drinking water in First Nations communities. Indigenous Services Minister Mandy Gomasti says Bill C-37 will advance the critical work of addressing long-term drinking water advisories.
20: At the heart of this legislation is a simple principle. Every person deserves access to safe drinking water. The proposed First Nations Clean Water Act advances the progressive realizations of human right to safe drinking water on First Nations lands.
17: She says it's backed by the largest commitment made for First Nations drinking water, $4.6 billion in funding over 5 years. And a big batch of props from some big Hollywood movies will soon be up for auction.
21: Come with me.
22: The brown hat that Gene Wilder wore in Willy Wonka and the Chocolate Factory will be for sale. So will the hoverboards from Back to the Future 2 and a pair of boxing shorts worn by none other than Rocky himself. The Hollywood and Entertainment Signature Auction will be held in mid-July. Bidding starts at $100,000 for the Wicked Witch of the West hat worn by Margaret Hamilton. And if you've got $1 million...
23: I am your father.
22: A lightsaber used by Luke Skywalker in The Empire Strikes Back, complete with Luke's severed hand attached, can be yours. Sherry Preston, ABC News.
17: 880 CHED Sports World Cup play begins at 3 p.m. today with France and Senegal deciding matters in East Rutherford, New Jersey. Iraq and Norway will go at it at 6 o'clock with Argentina and Algeria set to battle at 9 p.m. And the training continues in Vancouver for Canada with its next matchup on Thursday night at BC Place Stadium against Qatar. The Edmonton Elks are now back at practice after kicking off their season with a big win in Ottawa, followed by an early bye week. Next up, the visiting Montreal Alouettes Saturday afternoon at 2 in another game heard live right here on CHED. The Edmonton Riverhawks will play the first of a three-game set against the Apple Sox in Wenatchee tonight. In the majors, the Blue Jays open a three-game series in Boston with the first pitch at 4:45 p.m. and Toronto trying to snap a two-game losing streak. And after a sub-licensing agreement with Rogers Sportsnet expired at the end of the NHL playoffs and was not renewed, Hockey Night in Canada will no longer air on the Canadian Broadcasting Corporation after nearly 75 years. 880 CHED News Time is 104.
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1: That's a little louder. Steal the spotlight, though. This is it as a band. Move on the show.
2: Normally, we like to start by talking a little bit about what's been going on in our lives, you know, humanizing this show, reminding you that the people that you're listening to or watching on YouTube are people like you. But people like you need to hear this story. This story was broken by the Toronto Star, and I'd like you to park your concern that this is a Toronto-specific story that doesn't concern you. This is a story of national importance, and it's going to dovetail into the next story that our jaws were on the ground for yesterday. A Toronto area teen has pleaded guilty to first degree murder and 13 firearm offenses. We also learned that he spent months as a paid shooter. He was hired to kill people. Let me repeat that. A teenager in this country was paid for months to go around wherever he was told and kill people for what he describes as influential adults in the towing industry. And they supplied him guns and ordered retaliatory attacks. And in order for him to get paid, he also says he had to film the murders. And in July of 2024, he executed a tow truck operator by the name of Sulakshan Selvazingam and shot him 9 times in Scarborough, once in the head. After being instructed, as I said, to film the killing and deliver the final shot in the head. He and other young people then burned the getaway car. They got rid of the license plate, burned the getaway car, demonstrating that, like, they may be youths, but they behave like hardened criminals. Like, that is to keep your cool after you murder somebody to the point that you know, yeah, because they drove a distance. If I, to be able to do that and then have the wherewithal to drive somewhere and take the steps to hide your crime, that takes a special type of temperament that I don't know that a lot of young kids have. So the court heard that he was already a veteran contract killer, and he'd been linked to shootings at, well, listen to this one, in May and June of 2024, while still in high school and acting on the instructions of the same adults that told him to kill that guy. The teen carried out numerous shootings at businesses tied to the towing industry. In a single evening, he shot up 2 cinemas in Richmond Hill and Toronto, along with a jewelry store in Toronto. After that, he crashed a stolen car through a chain barrier before abandoning it in a hydro field in Scarborough. The Crown is not seeking an adult sentence. I mean, he's an adult now. He was an adult when he was arrested. And that's the reason. These adults would find these kids, would communicate with them over encrypted apps like Signal and WhatsApp. And then they would hire them. And in order for them to get paid, they would have to show proof of murder or proof of shooting. Let's listen to the Toronto Police Service Chief, Myron Demkew, about these encrypted apps and who's paying for all of this.
21: Through encrypted messaging apps, young people are hired to carry out attacks against various targets. And in order to get paid, they're required to film their attacks. Who is paying for this? This is what we are trying to determine, including by working with our RCMP and FBI colleagues.
2: Right. So this is a cross-border cooperation between intelligence gathering and law enforcement. I got some questions about this marketplace that's been established over these encrypted apps. Intrepid and I have had a conversation earlier. How do these people find these kids? And how do these kids know that the person they're talking to is, in fact, somebody who can be trusted in this really insidious, seedy world? Like, if some random person approached me on an encrypted app and said, hey, I'd like you to kill somebody for me, even if that was something I did, I don't know that person. So how is trust established? How is contact first established? I think that's a really important part of the conversation. But this is a huge story because in my entire history of sitting in this chair and talking about stories like this, I have never spoken about a single criminal for hire, shooter for hire, gun for hire story. And we got two of them in 2 days, which means it is an absolute certainty that they are all part of the same thing. So to go back to the story I was telling you about before from yesterday, this is how big this is. The U.S. consulate shooting update. You'll remember that in Toronto a few months ago, somebody shot up the U.S. consulate. Well, that investigation was ongoing. And now Toronto police are saying that a network of young criminals for hire is behind dozens of GTA shootings, including, as we said, pardon me? Yeah. Let's listen. Yeah. Let's listen to the second clip. This is by the police chief.
21: During the operation last week, we recovered two firearms, a 9mm handgun and a 45 caliber handgun, both of which originated in the United States of America. These details are important as this investigation involves at least six shooting incidents in the Greater Toronto Area linked to a 9mm handgun and at least 21 shooting incidents in the Greater Toronto Area linked to a 45 caliber firearm. This is an ongoing investigation, and we are still doing ballistic testing, and more arrests and charges could come at a later date.
2: So 21.
0: Let's add that up.
2: Yeah, so 21 shootings from one gun, right?
0: Which is, six shootings from one and 21 from another.
2: So 27 separate incidents from two guns. This is the dozens of GTA shootings. And let's not forget, top of the list, that we're talking U.S. consulate and places of worship, synagogues. And as part of this investigation, you'll remember that Constable Mark Pinizzato, who was on duty trying to deliver a warrant, was killed in one of these raids. So we've got a dead cop. We've got massive amounts of shootings with guns that came from the United States and knowledge that the genesis of this is happening on encrypted apps where bad people are hiring kids lots of cases to perpetrate these insanely violent crimes.
0: But here's what's so disturbing. We don't know how many kids. Yeah. We know that. Remember, we were going through the numbers. There was the 19-year-old, an 18-year-old, another 19. It's all these. They're all around 19 and 18. There's a bunch of them. But then they also, and they said it very clearly, they don't know who's paying the kids. Yeah. They don't know how many people, if they're different groups, because you have this stuff all happening.
2: Yeah.
0: But then you also have the tow truck stuff where the teen just admitted, because that's 2 years old.
2: That's 2 years old. This has been going on for a while. Look, I'm going to say this before we go to break. There's a lot. I'm really happy the cops are uncovering this, but can we finally admit that we have not, we took our eye off the ball? You got ineffective gun legislation with the Liberal government touting how safe we are because they've taken away legal gun owners' rights to own guns. Meanwhile, this stuff is happening. You got weak border controls that's allowing these guns to come across the border in the first place. We don't know if these criminals are American. It could be that it's sort of implied that there's an American element because we're working with the FBI.
0: Exactly.
2: Okay. You got lenient bail and sentencing regimes where there's no incentive not to do the crime. And then, of course, you've got this outdated youth justice framework where criminals have discovered the cheat code of all cheat codes. Let's involve these young people in the most heinous violent crimes, and they're going to get off because this society believes that if you're below 18, you can be rehabilitated, and spending time in prison is not the best use of your time.
0: Let's throw another wrinkle into this. Ideological motivation. What is it?
2: Yeah, well, we don't know. In some cases, like, we heard there may be a terrorist angle to it. That was a few days ago. We don't want that to get lost. So we're going to be talking about all of that with Phil Gursky, former CSIS analyst, the CEO of Borealis, to make sense of this intersection of violence and crime and youth, because this is not a good look for our country. So let's make sense of it next on the Ben Mulrooney Show.
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1: All right. If you are just joining us, we are trying to get the nation up to speed on a very complex web of criminal behavior within the greater Toronto area that involves potential terrorism, youth criminal justice, guns for hire, dead cops, 12-year-olds using cars as battering rams. It's dizzying, and that's why, to make sense of all of this, we're joined by a great friend of the show and somebody who has seen enough that he can maybe turn down the pace of the information and make sense of it for us. Please welcome Phil Gursky, former CSIS analyst and CEO of Borealis. Phil, I've never seen a story like this. Maybe you have. Tell us what sticks out to you.
2: Okay. Well, first of all, Ben, it's great to talk to you again. And this story, as you said, I think has a lot of layers to it. I think for me, and this is the question that I think that all Canadians want to answer. Okay, we've got kids being hired, like you said, they carry out shootings, use cars as weapons, kind of thing. And there's been this message that's been out there for about the past 24 hours, or maybe longer, that these are kind of kids for hire, right? So they're taking a couple $100 or whatever it is to carry out this thing. The question that I have, and I'm sure you have, and most Canadians have, is, well, who's the banker here?
1: Yeah.
2: Who's paying these kids? What's the motive? Is it simply gangbangers? Could be. Yeah. Could be criminal organizations. Is it states? And, of course, the state everyone has on their mind is Iran. If it's Iran, that's a whole different ball of wax, because now we're talking about state-sponsored minimum criminality in Canada, and as you said, possibly state-sponsored terrorism in Canada. Well, That's what I'm wondering about.
1: Yeah, we should remind people that yesterday the news came out that there was a wiretap in America where a known criminal with ties to terrorism was caught on this wiretap talking about these very crimes in Toronto, where they had hired someone to shoot up the U.S. consulate, as well as what they called the Knesset. The Knesset is a euphemism for synagogues. And so that's why this entire thing could be more than just the tow truck industry, because it could potentially involve international terrorism.
2: Absolutely. I want to point out first and foremost that it's great that we're working with the Bureau, the FBI. They're good partners. We're part of the Five Eyes Network. Certainly in my career in intelligence, more than 3 decades, we get along great. We share intelligence. So that's a good news story. The bad news story is that we're peeling more and more layers of the onion here. And look at, I was an Iranian analyst before I became a jihadi analyst. So I've been looking at Iran since 1984 and 1985. We've known about this for a long time, Ben, about Iranian activities here in Canada. And you know as well as I do, CSIS, my former employer, has identified IRGC agents here in Canada. And how many have been punted? How many have been told to leave?
1: Yeah.
2: Not many that I'm aware of. So it's not as if this is a breaking story, but it's not a breaking story in the sense that we've known about this for decades.
1: Well, we've known about a big, we don't know, there's a lot we don't know, so we don't want to turn the outrage up, but we do have to follow certain aspects of the story. And if in fact there is an aspect of this that is ideologically driven, religious-based terrorism, then what do you make of this news breaking from our friends at BlackRock's reporter? Holly Doan reports newly classified, from your guys, CSIS, 1992 CSIS memo predicted Islamic extremists would attempt to bypass security by filing refugee claims in Canada. The memo to the government of Canada said refugee claimants were extremely difficult to control. There's a bigger story that people can go to BlackRock's reporter for, but I've said this many times, Phil. We are an unserious country when it comes to the most serious things. And this, like, how many governments have punted the ball on this sort of on this warning from the people we should be paying attention to? We entrust CSIS to give us the information we need. And clearly we didn't do anything with this. Look at the numbers of refugee claimants.
2: Yeah, no, you make a lot of good points. So first of all, I want to congratulate my buddies at CSIS for having warned. That's 34 years ago, Ben. That's a heck of a long time ago. That's probably older than you are, for God's sake.
1: Oh, that's very nice of you to say, but no.
2: But no, the message has been going up, for a long time. We still see it, Ben, on the whole China file with foreign interference and repression of the community. We're not being listened to. So look, the security services, as you say, are there for a reason. They got a mandate.
1: Yeah.
2: They collect intelligence. They do investigations. They send the information up the line. They give advice on X, Y, or Z. And if it doesn't get read, well, we've done our job. That the ball's in your court now. But yeah, it points to a point you made, and I share this as do former CSIS directors. We have a piss poor, pardon the language, intelligence culture in this country. We have agencies doing their job, putting information up that's been vetted, that's been sourced properly, and it's not being acted upon. So you can't blame CSIS and the RCMP and other organizations.
1: Nope.
2: They're doing their bit. It's the governments that aren't listening.
1: Yeah, no, and we talked about that in the last segment before we heard this news that we've got, you know, we've got government after government doing a victory lap over keeping us safe, and yet the border is porous. We haven't given the people who are supposed to protect us at the border, we haven't given them the manpower, the technology, the budgets, the culture to do that very thing. So saying something doesn't make it true. Saying you're keeping us safe doesn't make it true.
2: That's right.
1: What I'm really struck by in this story is the breadth and the sophistication of this insidious sort of culture of gun for hire. I mean, if it's something that is going from the tow truck industry and swinging all the way into potentially ideologically driven religious extremism, then my goodness, how big of a network is this?
2: Yeah, it's a great question. And, you know, as you said earlier, I mean, it's really important. You know, there's a lot we don't know. We have more questions than answers at this point. But certainly based on my experience, it's pointing in that direction.
1: Yeah.
2: The Americans arrested the guy in New York. He had ties to an Iranian-sponsored militia militia group in Western Europe. So I think we have to uncover those rocks. I think we have to acknowledge that there's a distinct possibility against that. But then, end of the day, whether it's criminal or terrorism, doesn't matter. We're talking about people hiring kids to potentially kill people. And as you said, a police officer was killed in Toronto tragically last week. So, no, this is serious stuff, and I just wish that governments would take it more seriously and take the advice that the security services are giving them.
1: One of the questions that Mike Drolet and I had earlier when we heard about this use of encrypted apps, was it's like a chicken or egg thing. Where does that communication start? Where do these influential and violent adults who want people killed, where do they find the kids? And then when the kids get contacted, how do they know who the people are who are talking to them? How do they know that they can trust this person to keep this conspiracy keep it between them and pay them when they do this most violent act?
2: Yeah, that's a great question. So I'm going to go on a limb and say there's probably multiple layers here. So the original, the brains of the outfit is going to be always unknown, right? There'll be several steps removed from the person actually carries it out. There's probably one or two middlemen in the way. And so it's a matter of trust, right? So someone contacts you that you know, but they're actually in touch with somebody else who's in touch with somebody else.
1: Yeah.
2: So the person making the hit, if I can make, ordering the hit, is not going to be known to the 15-year-old kid that carries the gun down University Ave at 4 o'clock on Thursday morning. So they're going to be cutouts. And the reason they do this, Ben, is if it's a state actor, and I must stress, if we don't know yet, it's plausible deniability. That's not us.
1: Yeah.
2: It's just some gangbanger in Toronto ordering this. Why are you associating us with that? You don't have any proof it's us.
1: Yeah.
2: And that's where the encrypted apps come in. It's really hard for the security services to get into that stuff. And, you know, the more layers you put on, the more difficult it is to assign responsibility at the end of the day.
1: I tell you, I just have a bad feeling that bad feeling for our security. But I have a bad feeling that the powers that be in Ottawa are going to look at this and say, OK, well, clearly we have to ban these encrypted apps. And we're going to find out that these kids were paid in crypto. So clearly we have to ban crypto and that'll solve the problem. Right. And that is I mean, it's not the last thing we need, but we need adults in the room to look at these things rationally, take emotion out of it, stop worrying about being viewed by like a bad guy or tarred and feathered as somebody who doesn't appreciate diversity and recognize
2: or called a racist, man, like I've been.
1: we're losing youth to violence, and we are allowing people to operate as criminals in a way I never thought we'd see in this country. But this is the snapshot today. I'm sure we're gonna get more reporting tomorrow. I congratulate all those who've been doing the investigating, and here's hoping our police services wrap this up and roll up these criminals as quickly as possible. Phil Gursky, thank you so much for joining us.
2: Anytime, Ben. Always a pleasure. Take care.
1: All right. We got lots of tech stories to get to. It's happened in Australia. It's happening in the UK. What is Canada trying to ban now? We'll talk about that next on the Ben Mulrooney Show. Well, Charles,
0: it doesn't start on game day. It
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0: You feel it before kickoff. The noise. The nerves. The nostalgia. This season, don't just listen to the game. Feel the action with Dave Campbell, Morley Scott, and Edmonton's top double E insiders.
9: Nothing but green grass all the way to the end zone. And they're up, Edmonton. Touchdown.
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10: This is Global News. It's 1:30. I'm Thomas Dias. It's 17 degrees. Edmonton police have charged a massage therapist with sexual assault after a woman claimed she was touched in a sexual manner without her consent. Police say 36-year-old Julio Uribe had been providing massage therapy at his practice, Bamboo Wellness, near 34th Avenue and 97th Street. Investigators believe there may be additional complainants and are asking anyone who may have had a similar experience with the suspect to come forward. Edmonton police have charged a 19-year-old after an unprovoked attack on a woman last month. Police say a 24-year-old woman was walking home at night on May 11th when she was approached by an unknown man who stabbed her before fleeing. She was rushed to hospital with non-life-threatening injuries. Police say John Cabeza Cuero was arrested last week and charged with aggravated assault, possession of a weapon for a dangerous purpose, and assault with a weapon. And police say numerous shootings in Toronto have been linked to gun-for-hire networks that recruit young people to carry out the crimes. This includes the shooting at the U.S. consulate in March. Chief Myron Demku says young people are contacted through encrypted messaging apps and film the attacks to get paid. He adds they're now working with the RCMP and FBI to find out who is orchestrating the shootings. 880 Ched News Time is 1:31.
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10: 880 Ched weather, it's 17 degrees as we look for a high of 18 with periods of rain and a risk of a thunderstorm stretching into the evening. I'm Thomas Dias. 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
1: This is the Ben Mulrooney Show, and there is a lot of tech talk out there. And look, I could make stuff up for you, and I could sound like I knew what I was talking about, but better yet, let's have somebody who actually knows what he's talking about join us. Please welcome to the conversation tech expert, bon vivant, and good friend of the show, Carmi Levy. Welcome, my friend.
2: Hi, Ben. So great to be with you.
1: All right, let's talk about this. I mean, it's a trend around the world. It's not just Canada. We've got Australia. You got the Brits. I think France is working on limiting the trouble and the pain and the dangers of social media to kids.
2: Yeah, we're finally, I think the world is finally waking up to the risk that social media platforms, as well as AI tools like chatbots, like ChatGPT, pose.

0: All right, let's talk about this. I mean, it's a trend around the world. It's not just Canada. We've got Australia. You got the Brits. I think France is working on limiting the trouble and the pain and the dangers of social media to kids.
1: Yeah, we're finally, I think the world is finally waking up to the risk that social media platforms, as well as AI tools like chatbots, like ChatGPT, pose to kids. And it started with Australia, but it seems to have really spread like wildfire around the world. Since then, everyone's sort of been watching the Australian experience and thinking we should be doing it too. And now Canada's getting on board.

0: shifting their time over to other tools. So they're using other social media apps that were not included in the ban, or maybe they're spending more time talking back and forth with ChatGPT, which, as we know, introduces its own risks into a young kid's life. So this is not technically making kids safer. What it's doing, it's succeeding at raising the issue. We're paying attention to it now. We're talking about it. We're working with our partners. So in that respect, a ban is a good thing, but on its own, if practically on the ground, it's probably the most useless thing you can imagine, because kids will be kids and they will simply figure out a way around it.
1: Well, also because we left them to roam the internet with no checks and balances and no warnings, no guardrails for years. As a matter of fact, during the pandemic, we told them, if you're going to hang out with your friends, that's where you're going to do it. And so trying to then take away something that we gladly gave them it feels to me like it's us throwing our hands up and saying, all right, well, we really don't know how to fix this, so we're just going to ban it. And I far more prefer carrots than sticks in situations like this. Incentives for these social media companies to do things on their own to make things safer, as opposed to banning these kids who I think at this point have developed a right to be on social media.
0: They certainly have, because if you look at how they lead their lives, they are based on all of these digital tools. So to expect them to just immediately remove themselves from these tools and just find some other way to live their digital lives, I think is probably a little too much of an expectation. We spent 20 years, you're right, doing nothing about it. You don't just switch on a dime in 2026. And so I think what bothers me about laws like this also is it forces the users, the victims of these tools, to change their ways.
1: Yeah.
0: Doesn't force the tech. The ban ends, the kids go back to it after a couple of years, and the tools themselves are still as dangerous, as corrosive, as toxic, as predatory as they've always been. And so I was kind of glad to see that the Canadian law, this known as the Digital Safety Act, included provisions for them to actually change the design of the platform, that if they introduced safety features, that they could apply to be exempt from this removal from the platform. So it changes the calculus a little bit. It forces those who create the dangers to finally be accountable for it.
1: I do like that. But again, I have a real problem with the government being that arbiter, especially a government, if I can editorialize, and I'm not asking you to agree, I'm just going to say it and then we're going to move on. I mean, this is a government that's banned virtually every type of gun in this country, and I don't feel that we're any more safe in the streets of big cities. So a ban of social media, I don't see that it's going to help. I see this as creating just a bigger bureaucracy. And sure enough, with this comes the establishment of a new regulator. A new regulator means new bureaucrats, more budgets, more money into a government that doesn't know how to stop spending. But again, that's just my perspective. We'll tie a little bow on it. We'll move on, shall we?
0: Deal. Although, for the record, I'm right there with you.
1: Okay.
0: And I'll continue to watch this as it plays out, because Ottawa needs to continue to be held accountable regardless of who's in power.
1: Yeah, well, also, I think the interesting thing is in the UK, they're banning all of these platforms except for Blue Sky. I thought that was really interesting, except for the one that we like. Let's move on.
0: But kids aren't there, so that's
1: no one's there. No one's there except for some really, from what I've seen, some pretty mean-spirited people. But anyway, okay. This next story, it's more of a smirk than anything else. The Trump Mobile, right, and one of these ventures that the Trump family started by leveraging the status of the White House, is the phone is finally out. The all-gold phone is finally out. And it turns out when you open it up, the guts of it are from an HTC phone from 2 years ago.
0: Yeah. It's the HTC U24 Pro. It's a 2024 model. You too can have it for the low, low price of $499 US. You can go to the website now and order one yourself and put down a $100 deposit on it. Or you could just go to any store in Canada or the US and you could find the equivalent phone that HTC will sell, except it's 2 years newer and you can get it for under $100 from most carriers.
1: You're kidding.
0: Not kidding at all. In fact, if you really want the gold, the gold treatment on it, Canadian Tire will be perfectly happy to sell you some spray paint for $399. Yeah. So this is the ultimate grift. The fact that this is still even a thing, they even claimed at one point it'd be, made in the USA, but now apparently it's, inspired by the USA because, of course, it's made using Chinese components assembled in Taiwan. So, this is not a smart decision. If you're a fan of Donald Trump, and yes, some people are.

0: And if you want to make a stupid consumer decision, by all means, the phones are shipping now. After over a year of being delayed, because Lord knows what was happening. Maybe they ran out of gold spray paint. I don't know.
1: Well, you know, it's interesting when you said that. I said, I could see a world where they were waiting to find a phone that they could get at a super discount, and you know, and now they're at a place where this phone now it's 2 years old, and HTC might have been sitting on a glut of them and said, hey, we'll take them off your hands for pennies on the dollar, and then we're going to upcharge for it, making the delta between what they bought it for and what they're selling it for enormous.
0: Yeah, and certainly there may be a percentage of the consumer population out there that doesn't do it so much, that isn't looking at technical specs, you know, simply wants to have that brand on it, and they're willing to pay a premium for it. And hey, I mean, that's capitalism. If you want to make that decision, go for it. But there are far better, faster phones out there. And quite frankly, it's the service as well. You're not just buying the device. You're buying service from this Trump Mobile is also what's known as a mobile virtual network operator. And then they are a telephone company. So you're also paying them every month for that service, right, as you would any wireless operator. You got to trust that they'll know what they're doing going forward. As far as I can tell, they've never provided wireless service to anyone before. I think I'll pass.
1: Well, thank you very much, my friend. We do appreciate it. We will see you later. That was Carmi Levy giving us all the tech talk in Edmonton. Thank you so much for joining. Oh, no, I'm sorry. You're right. Don't go anywhere. We got more with Carmi Levy after the break. Oh, my goodness. My head was not where it was supposed to be. Don't go anywhere. When we come back, we're going to continue talking with Carmi, including we've got a story about what your cardiologist is telling you should skip out on, because if you have a pacemaker, this thing could cause you trouble. That's going to happen next right here on the Ben Mulrooney Show from coast to coast to coast on the Chorus Radio Network.
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1: Welcome back to the Ben Mulrooney Show, and very glad that our good friend Carmi Levy has stuck around, because the tech stories, they just keep knocking on the door. And I remember a few years ago, Carmi, Pokemon Go was all the rage. I was in Europe with some friends, and they were obsessed with this thing, and they were playing on the... It was everywhere. It was everywhere around the world, Pokemon Go. And it never occurred to me in my most... Black Mirror nightmares that innocent fun game could be used ultimately with tech and military ramifications. But that's the world we're living in, I guess.
0: Yeah, I remember this. I believe it was the summer of 2016, and my kids were into this, and my wife and I thought, isn't this amazing? Like, our kids are getting outside, they're interacting with their friends. We thought it was the greatest thing since sliced bread. Now, there is news that, so Niantic was the company that created Pokemon Go they're part of the Nintendo empire. A few years back, they spun out of Niantic a company called Niantic Spatial, which is essentially it's a company that's designed to take the data that was collected from all of that Pokemon Go activity. So think, you're walking around a city with your phone, you're taking pictures of locations, you're generating all sorts of data. You're creating basically a three-dimensional map of your entire area. So that information can be useful in a whole bunch of ways. And as it turns out, Niantic Spatial was able to develop a giant 3D map of all of the world. And now they're using it to help military drones know where they are and know where they need to be, which I find both, you know, fascinating technically, but horrifying in every other aspect. And of course, this wasn't known at the time. If I had known that my kids were going to be training military drones to kill people, I probably would have had a conversation with them 10 years ago. And here we are 10 years after the fact, and all of that data is now being used for this purpose. It's another reminder for us to read the terms of service.
1: Yeah.
0: Because I'm willing to bet in there that at the time, they probably had some provisions that we will collect data, we will use it for all these purposes, and maybe some more that we can't specify here.
1: Right.
0: But if you click agree, you are agreeing to that, and you're part of that. It's a contract. Too bad, no backseat.
1: I gotta wonder, though, is there a scenario, Carmi, where somebody could pay an additional fee that would ensure that that data that they are contributing does not get used?
0: I think that could very well be where we're going. I mean, we already have a number of online free services.
1: Yeah.
0: But if we want to have better services, like, for example, you have a Gmail account that you can get for free. But if you want more storage, if you want more AI features, you can pay for a Google Premium account, and there you go. And so conceivably, privacy could be one of those things that you get when you pay a little bit more. So maybe you'll share less information. Or, you know, when you get the Netflix Premium account, you can ditch the ads. But it it'll cost you, but you'll get that benefit back. I think it's only a matter of time before that becomes a thing as well. Definitely something to watch for.
1: Yeah, what does your privacy, how do you value your privacy? I guess that's the question. And would you be willing to pay for it?
0: It's just unfortunate that we even have to pay for privacy in the first place. I really wish we lived in a world where these companies were like, you know, we're going to be good privacy citizens, and we're going to make sure that everyone's data is secured, that we don't use it in ways that are, you know, sort of make us feel a little bit wiggly and fuzzy.
1: Yeah.
0: That, you know, that everything is upfront and transparent. But unfortunately, data is worth so much to every company that we deal with that they're using all sorts of underhanded ways to get a hold of it. And it's something that we've got to keep our eyes open for as consumers.
1: Hey, Carmi, why can't I wear my AirPods? Why is my cardiologist going to tell me I can't wear my AirPods?
0: Because it is, if you have a pacemaker, and I'm sure there are lots of people out there who do, lots of folks in my family have them, defibrillators, they call them, it's a category of devices called cardiovascular implantable devices. They're electronic devices, and unfortunately, they are susceptible or vulnerable to magnetic fields. And so AirPods do generate a very small magnetic field. And researchers have found that if they're really close or placed very closely to this cardiac implantable device, your pacemaker or defibrillator, it could cause it to go into what's called magnet safe mode, which essentially means it won't do its job while it's in that mode. Now, the good news is take the magnetic source away and it goes back to doing what it's supposed to be doing. But for those few seconds, you know, if I hold something really close to my chest, I might feel faint. My heart rate might drop or whatever. So there's the warning there that you want to keep at least 6 inches between the AirPods and the devices in your chest, which means if you're in the habit of keeping them in, say, your pocket, you might probably want to move them to your pants pocket or your backpack or your purse. Keep them away from them. And also, I cannot say this enough, it's a conversation you probably want to have with your doctor. It's one thing to sort of see this out there on the internet, but let your doctor know, because there may very well be kind of, you know, additional guidance from the manufacturer of your pacemaker that you want to be aware with. But magnetic interference is something that we should be aware of when we have these devices, and it also applies to any other device with radios in it.
1: Okay, that was going to be my last question for you. Is this just an AirPod thing, or is this any earphones, Bluetooth earphones?
0: Any Bluetooth earphones. So, like, it doesn't have to be Apple's branded AirPods. It can be any ones that you have. If you have an Android phone with other brands, that's an issue. And it's also any device with Bluetooth or similar radios in them. So it could be a smartphone. It could be a fitness device.
1: Oh, jeez, your smartphone, too. My God.
0: Yep.
1: So all right.
0: Something to keep in mind. Yeah. Stop putting it in your shirt pocket.
1: Sure.
0: You should be okay.
1: Gotcha. All right. And I'm glad we have a little bit of time left. We got to talk about what I thought was a great move by the CRTC, not known for great moves recently, but this one was that they were going to, Canadian cell phone carriers were going to have to stop charging activation fees on June 12th. But apparently some carriers are not playing by the rules.
0: Yeah, they originally called them activation fees or connection fees. And the reason consumers hated them was, let's say you found a better deal for your monthly, wireless service from another carrier, you would have to pay this activation or connection fee in order to switch over. It was a disincentive to cross the street. It was a very anti-competitive behavior. So consumers complained. The CRTC ruled saying, nope, get rid of activation fees, you know, whatever you call them, activation fees or connection fees, they're no longer allowed. So that was great. That went into effect. And wouldn't you know, a number of our major telecommunications companies did in fact get rid of them, but then they introduced other fees and they just called them something else.
1: Ugh.
0: So the invoice looks different because it's got a different word on it, but the dollar figure hasn't changed. And so now the CRTC, again, consumers are complaining.
1: Yeah.
0: CRTC has sent a letter to them saying, stop it. Like, don't replace it with other fees because we're going to ban those too. And either you resolve this now or we will conduct additional regulatory action against you. So the CRTC looks like it's finally growing a spine, saying, you know what? Stop behaving this way. And if you insist on challenging our authority, it could potentially cost you. And I kind of like that. It sets us up for a bit of a battle between the regulator and telecommunications companies. And I think Canadians Canadians have been waiting for a while for this, because this kind of thing, it's trivial, it's annoying, and it's expensive, and quite frankly, consumers deserve better.
1: Well, we have some of the highest cell phone rates in the world, and if I'm coming to you and I want a cell phone, like the number already exists. Don't tell me that you have to move mountains at the cost of a fee to turn it on. You press a button on your computer in the system, and boom, I have my phone line available to me. It's not like you got to go into the switchboard and send somebody in for half a day, and therefore that's why you're incurring the cost. It's just another way to suck money out of my account and put it into yours.
0: Exactly. And oftentimes, you know, when you're making that change, you look at the fee, even if you notice the fee, they like to bury it on your monthly bill. Yeah. But if you raise the issue, and I've been told, oh, no, the government requires us to have that.
1: Yeah, right.
0: Of course, I went off and did some research, and no, the government doesn't require us to have that at all. Yeah. Stop lying to me. So there's so much fear, uncertainty, and doubt and misinformation in this communication. And the CRTC is basically drawing a line and saying this has to stop.
1: Yeah.
0: Stop being consumer unfriendly and stop being consumer hostile.
1: Thank you very much, my friend. You take care.
0: You as well, Ben. Thank you.
1: All right. I want to thank our good friend for joining us. And I want to thank Edmonton. Yes, Edmonton. Now I'm saying goodbye. And thank you so much for joining us on this Tuesday.
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6: This is Global News. It's 2 o'clock. I'm Thomas Dias. It's 17 degrees. The community of Drewville, about a half hour south of Peace River, saw some tornado damage last night, according to Western University's Northern Tornado Project. Drewville resident Riley Connors told Global News that he was on his way home from work after 8 p.m. and saw the black sky and then what he called a little bit of a funnel cloud.
7: Honestly, that was weird. It was like the clouds were just thrashing around like something I've never seen, like something you'd see out of a movie. I've never seen anything like that. I couldn't even comprehend it.
6: The window on his truck was smashed with the tin, on the roof of his house bent, and he says he knows of another home a few blocks away that lost the back of its roof altogether. He says a number of vehicles were damaged. Riley says he has not heard of any injuries from the storm. Back home now, where Edmonton police are asking any additional complainants to come forward after charging a local massage therapist with sexual assault. The investigation began after a woman claimed she was touched in a sexual manner without her consent by the suspect, 36-year-old Julio Uribe. Police say he had been providing massage therapy at his practice, Bamboo Wellness, near 34th Avenue and 97th Street, and has been released from custody for now with conditions. The University of Alberta Hospital is now home to Alberta's first ever photon-counting CT scanner. It's a technology that's being called a revolutionary advancement in medical imaging. The University Hospital Foundation's Sean Price thanks a sponsorship from Suncor for making it possible.
8: Working closely with members of the foundation and medical experts on site, Suncor made the decision to bridge the funding gap, helping us bring this new technology to the U of A hospital.
6: The new CT scanner will be located in what will be now known as the Suncor Energy Diagnostic Imaging Unit. And details remain spotty regarding what is the so-called Memorandum of Understanding that the White House says it will sign with Iran Friday. According to President Donald Trump, the Strait of Hormuz will be reopened to maritime traffic, but the Iranians have signaled that they may charge some sort of fee for ships to pass through. The memorandum gives both parties 60 days to discuss Iran's nuclear program and other sticking points that led to the war, so it appears nothing will actually be solved. This with Iran's top diplomat saying today that the tentative deal to end the war with the U.S. would require Israel to withdraw from Lebanon, a condition Israel has already rejected. 880 Ched Sports. France opens its World Cup play at 3 p.m. today in East Rutherford, New Jersey, against Senegal. Iraq and Norway go at it at 6 o'clock, with Argentina and Algeria deciding matters at 9 p.m. Canada continues training in Vancouver ahead of a matchup against Qatar on Thursday night at BC Play Stadium. After kicking off their season with a big win in Ottawa, followed by an early bye week, the Edmonton Elks are now back at practice, getting set to host the Montreal Alouettes Saturday afternoon at 2 in another game heard live right here on CHED. The Edmonton Riverhawks will take on the Apple Sox in Wenatchee tonight in the first of a three-game set. In the majors, the Toronto Blue Jays have lost two straight as they get set to open a three-game series in Boston at 4:45. And after nearly 75 years, Hockey Night in Canada will no longer air on the Canadian Broadcasting Corporation. This after a sub-licensing agreement with Rogers Sportsnet expired at the end of the playoffs and was not renewed. 880 CHED weather. The risk of showers and thunderstorms continues with a high of 18, followed by a low of 11. More of the same tomorrow with a high of 19. I'm Thomas Dias, ahead of the Courtney Theriault Show. Your next scheduled newscast at 2:30 on 880 CHED.

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1: Happy Tuesday to you, Chad Nation. Thank you for tuning in for this program, the little program we put together every single weekday, including Tuesdays, which are the worst day of the week. And today is a particularly crappy Tuesday, and I'm going to tell you why. As a lot of folks noticed on social media today, a cultural institution in this country is coming to a close.
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1: Yes. After 90 years on CBC radio and television, Hockey Night in Canada is no more, as the public broadcaster and Rogers announced today that the CBC will no longer be airing hockey games on Saturday night, that they will replace it with what they are calling an Olympic-style sports show. Steeplechase Night in Canada doesn't have the same ring as Hockey Night in Canada, does it? I'm going to spend my Saturday nights watching Steeplechase. Sunday nights, maybe. And here's the thing. CBC and Hockey Night in Canada, they are synonymous. They both came into existence around the same time. Hockey Night in Canada, the television version, is the eighth longest running show in the history of all shows ever on Earth. Yeah, think about that for a second. It's the longest-running sports show on Earth. This is no small news bit. Even though CBC hasn't had the rights, even though they've been sharing the rights with Rogers now for the last 12 years, this is a massive step into saying goodbye to something that has been part of generations upon generations of families. And I don't think there's ever going to be a Canadian cultural institution like this. There certainly hasn't been one like this, and there may never be one again. Although, I will say, let's see how the Courtney Theriot Show is doing in 90 years. Maybe I'll be the new Hockey Night in Canada. It's just, you know, thinking back to this, right? 1936, by the way, is when the first broadcast aired on CBC on radio. To put things into perspective, Hockey Night in Canada arrived the same year as Alan Alda, the actor. It arrived the same year as Kraft Dinner. Yeah, before Hockey Night in Canada, there was no Kraft Dinner, okay? Helicopters didn't exist. Computers didn't exist. And so this is a monumental end to, like I say, just a generational thing. And it's just, it's hitting hard, right? Because, I mean, you think here in Edmonton, right? I mean, do you remember this from 1984, Hockey Night in Canada? As a nation, we came together to watch that on CBC in 1984, the dawning of the Oilers dynasty. That was Bob Cole and Dick Irvin, in case you're remembering. So many names associated with this over the years, including Dave Hodge. Do you remember Dave Hodge had one of the greatest moments in Canadian television on Hockey Night in Canada? At the end of a program, at the end of a Saturday night, he was trying to get a score, trying to get an update, trying to go back to one of the games that was still going on in overtime. Management basically said, no, Dave, no, we're going to news. We're not going to the game. People care about the news. They don't care about Hockey Night in Canada. Well, this is how that went down for Dave Hodge back in 1987.
3: Now, Montreal and the Philadelphia Flyers are currently playing overtime. And are we able to go there or not? We are not able to go there. That's the way things go today in sports and this network. And the Flyers and the Canadians have us in suspense and will remain that way until we can find out somehow who won this game or who's responsible for the way we do things here. Good night for Hockey Night in Canada.
1: Yeah, that was the last time Dave Hodge appeared on Hockey Night in Canada. As depending on whose side you believe, he either quit or he was fired. Anyway, went on to have a long career over at TSN. But again, it's just so many stories over the course of the 90 years of Hockey Night in Canada. And if you've got one, by the way, 780-451-8800. Would love to hear your thoughts on this this story. The end of an era. 90 years of Hockey Night in Canada officially being put out to pasture. And I guess the other thing, too, is, I mean, you know, as we talk about this, we're going to have Craig Baird, by the way, host of Canadian History X. He's coming up to talk about the history of this iconic franchise in Canada. But I'll turn this over to you. You know, maybe you're not a hockey fan, but I imagine there's probably been a show that when it was canceled or when it came to an end was emotionally difficult for you to process. And I'm just curious, if there has been a show ending, a cancellation, that hit you harder than most. 780-451-8800 is where we're having that conversation today. Would love to hear from you. I already know Layla's. Layla's still not over the end of Gilmore Girls, are you? You're still waiting for you, because they left the return, the reboot. Yeah. They left it on a cliffhanger.
4: Yeah, and then guess what? Huh. It's going to be removed on Netflix, too. Yeah.
1: What?
4: Like,
5: the
4: what
5: nerve.
4: Do you mean?
1: So is this the equivalent of Hockey Night in Canada being canceled? Is Gilmore Girls being taken off Netflix?
4: Exactly, because this is where I used to watch Gilmore Girls, and right now they're removing my favorite show.
5: You're going to have to buy the collector set.
4: I'm not a collector.
5: Like, seriously.
4: I'm not a collector.
1: You're going to have to get a DVD player.
5: Yeah.
4: I was also very mad at Netflix when they removed Sherlock.
5: That's tough.
4: This is also one of my favorite shows, and it was removed from Netflix.
1: How do you go on?
4: I don't know. I'm really trying to survive every day, but yeah. I haven't moved on, really.
5: It's tough.
1: I can tell.
4: Like, every day I cry in the morning.
1: What about you, Derek?
5: It made me sad. For me, it has to be 24.
1: Okay.
5: It has to be 24. Jack, just he got carted off to the Russian prison and left there to rot forever.
1: And then the reboot with the new cast didn't do it for you.
5: No, I actually really enjoyed that. I would have liked much more seasons of that. But Jack never got his ending. And I know they've always been talking about maybe doing some kind of return to the show. But, I mean, the poor guy, he's been stuck there forever. Like, he needs an ending.
1: There you go. Layla, by the way, my wife says you can borrow her Gilmore Girl DVDs.
5: Score.
1: There you go.
4: I don't have a DVD player. Can I borrow the player too?
5: I think I have an extra one.
1: Yeah, we'll figure this out.
5: We got you.
1: And if not, we'll spend $5 at Value Village to get you a DVD player.
5: Awesome.
1: But yeah, would love to hear from you. 780-451-8800. Just your thoughts when it comes to the end of Hockey Night in Canada on CBC after 90 years. And, you know, if this isn't one that's hitting you in the feels, if there was a show or a cancellation that just, you know what, it ended way too early. Something that you wanted to see keep on going. Maybe something that ended on a cliffhanger. For me, I'll remember at Muppet Babies, the cartoon show, it ended on a cliffhanger. I never got the resolution I needed for that. 780-451-8800 is where you can get in on the chat with us here today. We got lots coming up on the show today. We're going to talk about travel because, hey, it's the summer months. We've got the big soccer tournament taking over three countries here in North America. And so I want to dive into how those are impacting the travel industry, the tourism industry. So we're going to talk about that a little bit later on. A great festival is back in our city again, one that I know my daughter was thrilled to attend. I think it was a couple years ago. I think we missed last season, but 2 years ago. Just absolutely loved it. Spent the entire day there. So I want to put a spotlight on that. But yeah, as mentioned, when we come back here in a moment, we're going to pull in Craig Baird, host of Canadian History X, to, I guess, take a look at 90 years of Hockey Night in Canada history in about 9 minutes. That's as the Tuesday edition. I hate Tuesdays. 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
6: This set of stats that comes out from StatsCan, they put it at 15 to 25 is what they call the youth unemployment rate in this country. It was 13.8% last month. It's 14.3% now, up another half a percentage point. Overall, the general unemployment rate has ticked up. It's almost 7% now. 6.9%. It was 6.7% last month. So heading in the wrong direction, and that's a really troubling sign.
0: Every weekday from 10 a.m. to 1 p.m., Shay Ganim on 880 CHED. Three decades strong, Oilers hockey, tradition. tradition and passion live on the legendary 880 Chad, the official voice of your Edmonton Oilers.
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1: Yes, an end of an era after 90 years in broadcast form, one way or another on CBC. Hockey Night in Canada coming to an end, and you guys are sharing your thoughts with us. 780-451-8800. Dale says, devastated regarding Hockey Night in Canada. Feels like part of my heart and my soul has been ripped out. Another person says, a move by CBC, a true gut punch. CBC needs to be stripped of all taxpayer funding. It's a travesty. I can no longer watch any NHL games because subscribing to Sportsnet is simply unaffordable. So if you got thoughts on that, 780-451-8800. And I just wanted to put a little perspective in here for you in terms of the television side of things here. These are the shows that have run longer than Hockey Night in Canada. The only shows in the world that have run longer than Hockey Night in Canada. The annual Wimbledon broadcast on BBC. The Lord Mayor's Show, also on BBC. Remembrance Sunday, the Cenotaph, also on BBC. The Sunday afternoon lineup on BBC is just rocking. Meet the Press, CBS Evening News, and something called Music in the Spoken Word, and the Day of the Lord in France. These are the types of programs that have outlasted Hockey Night in Canada. Programs no one really wants to watch, but they're institutions, whereas people still want to watch hockey. And that's why this is such a hard day for fans here in Canada. And I wanted to talk a little bit about the history and the impact of this venerated, iconic franchise here in Canada. And who better than to do that? Someone who knows a little something about Canada. A host of Canadian History X, the podcast, as well as the website. Craig Baird with us once again. Hey, thanks for coming on this difficult day, my friend. Hey, Craig, you still there?
15: Happy to be here.
1: I am. Sorry. Yeah, it's all good. Just had a little gremlin in the machine. Or maybe you were getting verklempt. It's totally possible, right?
15: Exactly.
1: Yeah, this is the thing, right? Like, there are few cultural touchstones anywhere in the world that have as old a footprint as Hockey Night in Canada and the CBC, right?
15: Oh, absolutely. I mean, Hockey Night in Canada, I would say it's more than a TV program. I mean, it's integrated within our culture. Just when you do the Hockey Night, the original Hockey Night in Canada theme, so many Canadians just know that it was called our second national anthem. Like, it is so intertwined with Canada that it not being around is mind-boggling.
1: Yeah, and you know, we talk about the television side of things, right? That this has been part of Canadian households since 1952. If I'm not mistaken, I was reading that a lot of families actually went out and bought television specifically for this, right? When it happened in 1952.
15: Absolutely. So the team owners like Conn Smythe and everything, they were really worried about Hockey Night in Canada and having this show running because they were worried that people wouldn't go to the game. So when it first started airing, you would actually have it starting in about the second period. You wouldn't see the first part of the game, but that still had people going out and buying television specifically for watching Hockey Night in Canada. And for years and years and years, it was the number one show in Canada year after year. You know, all these iconic shows we think of, like the Beachcombers and such, was always second to Hockey Night in Canada because so many people would just gather around to watch it on Saturday nights.
1: Yeah, and of course, by the time it came to be televised in 1952, it was already an iconic franchise, you know, in large part because of the radio work of this guy right here.
16: It's Hockey Night in Canada.
1: Yeah, talking about Foster Hewitt and how old this franchise is, I told my producer, Layla, that his catchphrase used to be, "Hello, hockey fans out there in Canada, the United States, and Newfoundland." Because when Hockey Night in Canada started on radio, it wasn't part of Canada.
15: That's right. Yeah, Newfoundland was its own dominion at the time when it first started. Because, I mean, we talk about how Hockey Night in Canada has been on the TV since 1952, but the itself dates to the early 1930s, and the name Hockey Night in Canada first started to appear in 1936. So, you know, we're talking almost a century of this show, whether it's on radio or television, and the amount of future hockey icons who, you know, would picture themselves on the ice while listening to Foster Hewitt or watching Hockey Night in Canada on TV. I mean, so many generations of hockey players were inspired to get into the NHL because of this show.
1: Yeah, and what's interesting, too, about that name, Hockey Night in Canada, is that for basically the first four decades of its existence on radio and television, there were only really two teams, right? Things changed a lot, though, once Vancouver came in.
15: Yeah, you more or less had, you know, Western Canada was mostly Toronto, and then Eastern Canada was, or at least Quebec and everything was Montreal. But yeah, it was those two teams that people would cheer for, although you would get some people in Saskatchewan cheering for Detroit because like Gordie Howe was playing for them and things like that. But yeah, you had two teams or six teams in total. So there wasn't a ton until Vancouver came along, and then you started to get more teams like Calgary and Edmonton in the 1980s and such. But yeah, I mean, it was appointment viewing for everybody during this era. It was that what you did on a Saturday night. The whole family just watching Hockey Night in Canada.
1: Yeah, and so many things. We could spend the next hour talking about the innovation, about the personalities, but I want to hone in on a couple of things here while we do have time. And I didn't know this until today, was that instant replay essentially got its start on Hockey Night in Canada.
15: Yeah, that's right. It was in the 1950s that instant replay came along. So there's a lot of innovations that CBC had to think up for broadcasting hockey because it wasn't like broadcasting baseball. It was a fast game. You had to have a bunch of different camera angles. And so, yeah, instant replay came along to kind of give people a look at what had just happened because the game was so fast, especially on those older televisions, which, mm-hmm. you know, not exactly high definition. You needed to show it again so people saw exactly what was part of it or what had actually happened.
1: Now, talking about some of the big personalities on here, certainly I think it speaks volumes to what this franchise has been to us, that people who still know who Foster Hewitt is, even if they've never actually heard Foster Hewitt.
15: Yeah, exactly. So many people know Foster Hewitt or his son Bill Hewitt, yeah. Or so many personalities. My favorite story is that Alex Trebek actually was almost on Hockey Night in Canada.
1: Whoa.
15: But they decided not to have him, the producers did at least, because he had a mustache and they didn't want somebody with a mustache in the early 70s on Hockey Night in Canada as a commentator. I mean, in different reality, different world, Alex Trebek could have been on Hockey Night in Canada for decades for all we know.
1: Oh, well, I'll take what's a bad decision by the CBC for $200? You know what? Hey, we hone in. I know it was not maybe the most, it was a bit of an unceremonious finish for it, but we have to acknowledge Don Cherry on this as well, too, right? Because he basically helped to redefine that intermission show, right? Because I was looking at the original hot stove for Hockey Night in Canada, and it doesn't sound like it was particularly hot stove as we know it right now.
15: It was pretty rough. It was pretty, yeah. It was almost boring in a way. But yeah, I mean, if they think about things like Peter Puck in the 1970s, those animated segments that kind of taught hockey to people. But yeah, Don Cherry and Coach's Corner. For me, I firmly remember the Hockey Night in Canada theme song, and I can easily remember the Coach's Corner theme song and seeing his dog Blue barking at the screen as part of the intro. These are all things that are just like ingrained in our memories now.
1: Yeah, and it's wild because, again, before my time, I didn't realize that for the first few years of Coach's Corner, he did it by himself. I mean, there was no Ron McLean at the time, and Dave Hodge certainly. That would have been a spicy segment, Dave Hodge and Don Cherry. Yeah, I guess just at the end of the day, I mean, for you personally, I mean, you are obviously Mr. Canada when it comes to this sort of stuff. What does this mean today for you, 90 years of Hockey Night in Canada coming to an end on CBC?
15: I think it's really sad. This is, like I said, more than just a show. This is part of our culture, and it's something we're seeing more of. I mean, Hudson's Bay Company has gone. Eaton's, it's, you know, all these things that are so firmly Canadian that we identified as Canadian are disappearing. And Hockey Night in Canada, you know, it's a case of you don't know what you have till it's gone. That's been around for so long. It's been such a part of our lives that now it's just suddenly gone. You know, you just kind of, you think back nostalgically to being a kid watching the show on Saturday nights.
1: Yeah, no, it, again, 90 years, that's a lot of generations of Canadians who've grown up on Saturday Night Puck, and certainly sad to see it leave the CBC at this point. Hey, Craig, I appreciate you coming on and kind of giving us all these fun facts about this amazing program, this amazing cultural touch point for Canadians.
15: Oh, thanks for having me.
1: There you go. I know you guys have thoughts on Hockey Night in Canada. I'm seeing them on the text line at 780-451-8800. Feel free to keep those comments coming. We are going to take a little pause, but we'll keep doing the sports thing with Dave Campbell in a moment.
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1: 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All right, we've spent a lot of time talking about sad sports news with the end of Hockey Night in Canada. Let's talk about something positive, something happy, Dave Campbell. And the Edmonton Elks looking to do something they haven't done since, I don't know, 1950. It feels like that. start the season 2-0.
20: When was the last time they would have done that? I would say maybe 2019. I have to look that up. But off the top of my head, I think that might be accurate. But that's the first time, in week one, they won the week one game for the first time in 2019. They also won their first game in June since 2019. If they win on Saturday, it's their first win in the home opener at Commonwealth since, 2019.
1: Huh.
20: Teams back after the bye week today. Still at Clark. They'll get into the big stadium later on this week, but Mark Gillum on the energy of that week one win.
21: Feels like a long time ago now. But, I mean, guys, we're excited to get back to work early this morning, and that's what we need, the energy in the building.
20: And the energy and the excitement of getting back in the big stadium this week. Can you feel that?
21: Yeah, we're looking forward to it. We're hopeful for day two. The city's done a great job. I mean, the numbers are on the field right now. It's looking really sharp.
20: The unfortunate reality for the Elks, they're going to be without their starting right guard for a long time. Coulterwood Manzi was hurt late in that win over the Ottawa Red Blacks. There's a possibility of a ratio change and going with three Americans on that offensive line. That hasn't been set in stone, but that is very, very possible. Also, Ateva Mwaga-Clemens, who was one of their backup linebackers and special teams ace, is out long-term as well. Joe Robustelli on the receiving corps, also not at practice today as well. Home opener on Saturday will be at 12:30. We'll be at 2 for the kickoff, and countdown to kickoff here on 880 Ched will begin at 12:30. At the World Cup, one game on right now. We got our first dud, I think. What's been a really good start to the tournament, France and Senegal are 0-0. In a matchup of, France has just scored. 1-0 is the lead. France looks like maybe perhaps they're interested in this game because it didn't look that way, Courtney, for much of this game.
1: Yeah, considering they're one of the favorites, if not the favorite, this was shaping up to be a stunning game. So, yeah,
20: they kind of have to run.
1: Live radio.
20: They have to run.
1: Yeah.
20: And France refused to run, really. Well, now they got the lead. So
1: there you go. Oh, I love live radio. Thank you very much for that, Dave. We're going to take a little bit of a pause when we come back. We're going to switch up gears, and we're going to talk about a disturbing trend that we're seeing here in Edmonton. That's coming up in a few moments, but first we're going to check in with Thomas Dice. He's got the news headlines you need to know on this Tuesday afternoon.
2: This is Global News. It's 2:30. I'm Thomas Dias. It's 20 degrees. Well, a 19-year-old man accused in what police say was an unprovoked stabbing in May is due in court tomorrow on aggravated assault and other charges. The EPS says John Cabeza Cuero was arrested last week in connection to the seemingly random attack of a 24-year-old woman. She was walking home in the area of Knotwood Road and Millwoods Road on May 11th when a man she did not know approached her, stabbed her, and then fled. Her injuries were non-life-threatening. Well, south of the border, the FBI says a 19-year-old man from Ohio is among the people arrested in a planned attack targeting the UFC cage fighting show staged at the White House this past weekend. Court papers unsealed today say plotters spoke of flying drones packed with explosives and shooting panicked crowd members as they fled. The documents reveal the FBI obtained encrypted text messages showing roughly 20 people sharing detailed maps of the area and discussing the need for a safe house and escape routes after the attack. Well, it's unclear from the court records how close the would-be attackers came to being able to carry out their plan, which was thwarted last week. Well, a new study has found over the last 6 years, home insurance premiums have increased by 45% in Canada due to extreme weather claims, and the biggest increases have been here in Alberta. Stats Canada found that catastrophic claims hit a record $8.6 billion in 2024. That was the year of numerous costly weather events, including the $3 billion Calgary hailstorm and the $1 billion Jasper wildfire. Over the past two decades, Alberta has recorded the largest cumulative increase in homeowners insurance premiums among all provinces, rising 392%. Stats Canada says Alberta's disproportionate numbers are due to the elevated risk of hailstorms, wildfires, and connective storms, especially in the Calgary region. Well, a trip to the grocery store is more expensive if you're single. Global's Reggie Cicchini explains why.
3: Single Canadians are paying more for groceries per person than families, according to a new survey from Interac. Data shows when buying food alone, Canadians spend close to $102 per week compared to $80 per person when buying groceries as a couple. The report highlights the fact that many single-person households are unable to take advantage of the savings that come with buying in bulk. In addition, 32% of people surveyed say their food often goes bad before they can use it up. Food inflation has continued to outpace overall inflation, with grocery prices rising close to 22% since 2022. I'm Reggie Cicchini with Business Matters.
2: And as AP correspondent Julie Walker reports, the struggling Pizza Hut restaurant chain will be sold for $2.7 billion.

0: KFC and Taco Bell can focus more on its brands with stronger sales. I'm Julie Walker.
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2: 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It's Edmonton Pride at full volume. 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
8: Okay, that is our cue to check in with our buddy Jackson McNulty for the first time this afternoon. 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
9: Hey, thanks, Courtney, and it's a pretty easy day on the road so far. Just one collision to watch out for as we are getting reports of this one down at 91st Street and 23rd Avenue. Minor delays here in all directions, really not too much to worry about. They'll use some care getting through the intersection. Otherwise, we are seeing construction delays for northbound traffic on 170th Street to 95th Avenue, as well as southbound around 87th. And traffic is slowing down approaching the city on Highway 16 westbound through construction between Highway 21 and Clover Bar Road. Before FanDuel launches in Alberta on July 13th, check out the responsible gaming tools designed to help you stay in control of the action. 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Alberta only, 18 plus. From the Global One Traffic Center, I'm Jackson McNulty.
8: Weather is brought to you by James H. Brown and Associates, Alberta's injury lawyers, the heavy hitters of injury law. And that little bit of a swoon that we were calling for midweek has arrived. Although we did get past the temperature that we were expecting today. We were only expecting 18 degrees. But yeah, those stormy skies are going to linger into the evening with more rain and the possibility of a thunderstorm. That's also what's on the docket to start Wednesday. 60% chance of showers, a high of 19, and then more wet stuff on Thursday at a high of 18. We will get a little bit of a reprieve on Friday. Clear skies there and 21. But currently in Edmonton, it's overcast, raining in parts, and 20 degrees.
2: This is Courtney Theriault on 880 CHED. Edmonton's news, today's talk.
8: Canada seems to be gaining traction in curbing opioid overdoses and deaths. Every province, except for Quebec and PEI, have seen a decline in the last couple of years. And even then, those two provinces had the lowest rates in the country to begin with. But it's when we look at the macro that we see things that are promising. But the micro paints a different picture depending on where you are. For example, Calgary's death rate per 100,000 people has dropped to 11 to start 2026. That's the lowest figure in that city in over a decade. But Red Deer, for example, they're up to start the year, up to 42 for every 100,000. In Edmonton, a staggering 40 deaths per 100,000. This after a year where we saw a record 764 drug-related deaths. So here's the thing. Why is Edmonton and, to a degree, Red Deer, why are they outliers to what we're seeing in many provinces across Canada? Well, to help us explain perhaps what's going on here, joined now by an internist and addiction specialist and a friend of the show, welcome back once again, Dr. Monty Ghosh, to the program. Good afternoon.
10: Thanks for having me again.
8: So I guess I'll be blunt and say, what's going on? What is behind this discrepancy that we're seeing in Edmonton and in Calgary in particular?
10: So it's incredibly hard to say one way or the other, but between Calgary and Edmonton itself, there is a difference in the drug supply that we do see, and this is from toxicology reports, from deaths that have occurred, but also from what we're seeing street side in terms of the drug supply and what's

0: And so with Edmonton in particular, we're seeing higher amounts of carfentanil, for example, in causing toxicities, causing drug deaths. Whereas in Calgary, we're seeing much more fentanyl and other substances such as xylazine and methotrexate.
1: Is there a sense as to why Edmonton is being flooded with carfentanil, whereas Calgary isn't? I was reading something about it's basically the highway, the supply chain, and a route, because I was hearing that the numbers are also a little bit higher in Saskatoon, say, versus Regina.
0: Yeah, you know, it all depends on the drug trade and the drug routes that are being established here. So, but we do know that drug production is very much democratized. Anybody more or less can make their own drugs, getting certain supplies in from China, manufactured in their basement. And so what we are seeing as a trend across Canada is that we're seeing a lot of domestic drug manufacturing and domestic distributing of drugs as well. So for Edmonton, for example, there is a certain route between Edmonton and Saskatoon that exists, well established. So we're seeing a lot of similar patterns between these two cities, whereas between Calgary and Edmonton, it's a different drug supplier, it's a different drug distributor, whether this is through organized crime or whether this is just local gangs or in local groups. But the drug supply is very distinct between both jurisdictions, hence why we're seeing a decrease in Calgary versus a spike in Edmonton. However, that can all shift within a blink of an eye.
1: Yeah. No, go ahead.
0: Oh, I was just going to say, like, within Calgary specifically, we're starting to see a spike in methotrexate. And that is just a more recent development over the last about 6 months. So since about November of 2025, we've been seeing a larger increase in methotrexate, much more so than Edmonton, which goes to show just how quickly the drug supply can change. And now it's to the point in Calgary that it's about 90% of our drug supply.
1: Is there any way for us to, you know, I've heard about drug checking sites for services, for example, right? I mean, how do we go about, you know, basically trying to address that part of this issue, which is that it is a particularly deadly mix that we're seeing out there right now?
0: So, I mean, in terms of drug surveillance and drug monitoring, absolutely, drug checking is key. We only do it in Edmonton right now at this moment in terms of spot drug testing. But there's other forms of data that are out there that can also help us paint a picture as to what's going on with the drug supply. So, for instance, wastewater is something that we're working on actively in Calgary and that we're bringing to Edmonton in the near future in terms of monitoring the drug supply. So this is population-level data around what's happening with drug consumption from people, essentially what they're peeing out, essentially, is what we can measure. And on top of that, there's also drug toxicity reports, which you do have from the government that usually does take about 6 months to come into play. But there's also drug seizure data. So any drugs that are seized by police services often does get sent over to Ottawa for analysis. Not every supply or not every every drug confiscate does get sent over for analysis, but they often do. And that also paints us a picture as to what is actually happening with the drug supply. Now, how this relates to overdoses, it's very hard to say. Again, toxicology reports from the coroner's office can help us out with this. But it's hard to pinpoint exactly what's happening and also what is predictive of a spike in overdose and what is not predictive. Some of that work is being done by our research group right now, but more ways to be seen.
1: Now, I want to get your take, obviously, on another component of, you know, perhaps ensuring that people do have a safe supply, which is a safe consumption site. And certainly, we take a look at what's happened in BC, and overall, their numbers are trending in the right direction as there has been a slight shift away from that model. You got folks here in Alberta who will say they point to Calgary, for example, and the lower rates that they've seen. Obviously, a lot of that is the caliber of the supply that's down there, not as toxic as it is up here. But people will say, things are working in Calgary where we only had this one site and we're closing that one. You take a look at Red Deer. Last year, the government said, hey, here's this report that shows that since we've closed this site, we haven't seen an increase in ER visits or deaths. So do you see that correlation there, or is maybe that a little smoke and mirrors?
0: I mean, it's again, very hard to say, and it's definitely worth trending the results. The study that was done that demonstrated that Red Deer didn't have an increase in mortality or overdose rates was based off a short time period. And what they didn't talk about in the paper, but they did speak about outside of this, was that there was an increase in services that were provided to mitigate the closure of the SES. Okay. And so this includes having those dynamic overdose response teams, more access to treatment services within the facility itself. And there was an active group of individuals who were running around reversing overdoses around the site. Calgary is planning to do the same, but it was such a short time period that we need to have longer term data to see what the impacts will be. And we already do have an existing plethora of data around the effectiveness of supervised consumption sites in terms of treating overdoses and in terms of getting people into recovery oriented supports and services. So that data is also incredibly valid. We do know that supervised consumption sites work, and there hasn't been a single death within a site. And that's the key here. It's almost like wearing a parachute. It's common sense that this would be helpful. If someone's going to use drugs, have someone there right beside them to reverse their overdose, right, in a controlled setting. So it's just practical application of how to reverse an overdose. And so this is required. This is needed. And ideally, we would have much more of this available throughout the city or throughout jurisdictions, but maybe in smaller scales, just to help support the population.
1: Well, and I'm curious about what you think the Minister Wilson, when he was asked about the Calgary site closing on June 30th, he said that in lieu, they're going to have street teams, that anyone who needs help in a given moment is going to be able to access it. We know certainly that the two safe consumption sites here in Edmonton, likely to close in the not-too-distant future following that trend. So I'm curious about that transition and what you think the impact will be in terms of the trends that we're seeing in the province right now.
0: So in terms of trends, I would say with Edmonton, especially with the spike in deaths and the increase in EMS call-outs periodically, that this could worsen the situation if they do close the Edmonton site. And Mr. Wilson really did frame the closure of the sites as being the end of an emergency response, that the supervised consumption services were an emergency response to deal with an emergency, which was the opioid epidemic. And now that things are quelling down in terms of rates of deaths, that these sites are no longer required per se. Now, with Calgary in particular, we do know the drug supply can shift in the blink of an eye. Mm-hmm. And we already are seeing that trend within our wastewater and within our other drug surveillance mechanisms. And so it is hard to say whether this will continue on. To be honest with you, I think it's necessary that we have a whole breadth of options, whether this is recovery-oriented treatments, opioid agonist treatment, which the government has invested heavily in, but also supervised consumption site, which this government did invest in before as well. It was not too long ago that the government was talking about opening up a site at the drop-in center and Alpha House sites under the Kenney government. And that would have been a really reasonable thing to do given the circumstance. I still think that there's room for this. That's for supervised consumption sites and harm reduction. It is part of our spectrum of care that we provide to individuals. And that one single paper from one single site shouldn't necessarily dictate policy throughout the province. And that is actually what the paper said. The paper said that this should not be used as evidence to shut down supervised consumption services. And I think we need to hold ourselves to that.
1: Yeah, well, something does have to give because, again, the numbers, one life is too many, but we're over 700 here last year at Edmonton. And, I appreciate you coming on, as always, and lending some insight on a topic that I hope someday we don't have to talk about with such dire numbers.
0: I agree. Thanks again, hey.
1: There you go. That's Dr. Monty Ghosh, addiction specialist, just talking about the dire trend here in Edmonton and a little bit of what's happening in Red Deer, which stands in sharp contrast to what's happening in Calgary. You have thoughts on that? The text line, the coordinates, 780-451-8800. More of the Cordy Terrio Show coming at you here in a moment.
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1: All right, I did want to get to a couple of texts, and I will momentarily, but I want to check in with Derek yesterday because we were talking about outdated technology and QR codes. I hate them. Bring back paper menus. Is what the genesis of the conversation was yesterday. And we were asking about technology that you'd like to maybe see have a comeback. And Derek has found his pager that you were talking about yesterday.
2: I did. And it actually bought battery as well, because Layla and I were going to shoot a little video and we're going to see if this thing actually still works. But let's do it live on the radio.
1: Okay, I like that. Here we go.
2: Teeny tiny little thing.
1: When is this from? What year?
2: Oh boy, I don't even remember. Let's see if I can see the thing on the back. Standard telecom, made in Korea. Boy, just a bunch of numbers. Yeah, it doesn't give me a year.
1: Late 90s, early aughts? What are we talking about?
2: I'd say probably late 90s.
1: Okay.
2: Yeah, okay. So we took the little door off, and so far everything seems to be working. It didn't fall apart. Doesn't look like any battery has exploded or anything on the inside, so we'll put the battery in.
1: Alrighty.
2: Hear it buzzing away there?
1: Is that the buzzing?
2: Yeah, it's buzzing away. Oh, here we go. I think it's going to explode. Okay.
1: I'm glad that there's, like, basically bulletproof glass between me and you right now. It does actually go off.
2: Right? But amazingly, this thing still works. It was by Nixo is the name of the brand. I can set the date and the time. I still don't remember how to use this thing, but when I hit the other button, it says no page. Sadly, no pages to my pager today.
1: No one has paged you in the last 28 years.
2: No, apparently not. But yeah, it looks amazingly, this thing still works. A little light works too.
3: Can you show it to me?
2: Yeah, check that out.
1: Now, here's the thing. Do we need a pager to page you, or can Layla send you a text or something like that?
2: See, I think I would have to have a phone number that she would send the message to, and then I would see the message, either the text message or the phone number to call back, which I would then go for a phone and return the message.
1: You lost me 15 seconds ago.
2: I know. It's so much extra time.
3: Yeah. Like, apparently, he told me that I need to send him a code, and then that code means Layla, and then he calls me. Oh,
2: you can
3: God,
2: get a list
3: so
2: of
3: cool.
2: codes and like, yeah,
1: same. Okay, you know what, maybe I don't hate QR codes as much as I used to, hearing how complex pagers were back in the day.
2: Oh, I think I'm getting a page. It's vibrating.
1: There you go. Neat stuff. I'll let you get to the page.
2: Okay.
1: I'm going to make that the new theme song for the show. Me. Let's play that other song, the one that we usually do around 2:35 to indulge our pal Jackson McNulty.
2: I was too busy playing with the pager. Hang on. This one.
1: Oh, there we go. We'll replace that song with your pager tune. We're going to introduce Jackson next time. But yeah, it is time for us to see what traffic is looking like as we hit the 3 o'clock hour. And Mr. McNulty with those details for you.
4: Thanks, Courtney. And so far today, we have been keeping our eyes around 91st Street and 23rd Avenue for a reported collision. Good news, it has been quickly cleared away. On the west side now, we have a collision sitting on 170th Street, northbound by 103 Avenue. Very quiet delays here. Just use some care getting around the issue. Otherwise, we are still seeing delays through construction on 170th and 178th Street. Traffic lining up at 87th Avenue. And keep your eyes filled for lane reductions on the Yellowhead, both directions east of 66th Street. Got to keep right to get through. 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From the Global One Traffic Center, I'm Jackson McNulty.
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1: 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Checking in once again with Dave Campbell. And Dave, I did not know that France listens to this show, because how else to explain that last time you were on, they weren't looking so good? And well, things have taken a turn for the better for them.
11: They heard our criticisms of the game, especially their play, and they have responded, including Kylian Mbappe scoring the first goal of the game, and then they get another one. It's 2-0. They're currently in stoppage time, 8 minutes of stoppage time. So anyway, it doesn't look like Senegal is going to have a chance to get back in this game. So France, it wasn't pretty. Sometimes soccer isn't pretty, though, but it looks like they're going to escape with a 2-0 win in their opener. And later on, Norway faces Iraq in Boston. And then Lionel Messi and the reigning champions from Argentina take on Algeria in Kansas City. The late game, if you can stay up past 10 o'clock tonight, Austria meets Jordan in Santa Clara, California. Status of Canada's captain Alphonso Daisy remains unclear as the team prepares for Thursday's game against Qatar. The star left back has been working his way back from a hamstring injury, was not available in Canada's first game of the tournament, which was a 1-1 draw with Bosnia-Herzegovina. Davies took part and returned to play protocols during yesterday's training session at the National Development Soccer Development Center in Vancouver. Team declined to provide an update on his status today. Jesse Marsh is supposed to speak tomorrow. Edmonton Elks getting ready for the Montreal Alouettes in the home opener at Commonwealth Stadium on Saturday. A Montreal Alouettes offense that Cody Fajardo is well versed in.
12: Well, I'll sit down and talk to the guys. You know, now that it's 2 years removed, they've obviously changed some things. I know AC's been calling the plays and not Moss, so that's obviously a little bit different than when I was there. So it's good offense. We know that we have to help our defense out by staying on the field, protecting the football. I've watched it for the last couple of years. The way that Montreal thrives is by getting turnovers and turning them into big plays. And you can see that within the first two games against Toronto. They had a block punt for a touchdown, and then versus Hamilton, they had a pick six for a touchdown. And those are game-changing plays. So for us offensively, we got to find a way to stay on the field, protect the football, and just execute.
11: 2 o'clock is the kickoff on Saturday. Live coverage here on 880 Ched will begin at 12:30. And just to show you how live radio can work, Courtney,
1: yep.
11: In that clip, which was about 35 seconds, we got two goals, one from Senegal, and France has now made it a two-goal advantage again. It's 3-1 in stoppage time.
1: All right. When we check back in at 3:30, the game will have ended like 15-14.
11: Pretty much.
1: Oh, crazy, crazy. Thank you very much for that, Dave. Hour number two of the Courtney Theriault Show. What are your your summer travel plans? You know, are you heading out to Vancouver or Montreal maybe to watch one of these games in the weeks ahead? We're going to dive into the numbers, and that's coming up in a few minutes. But first, Thomas Dias with the news headlines you need to know on this Tuesday afternoon.
0: 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From breaking news to game day excitement, 880 CHED connects Edmonton like no one else. The mighty 880. Edmonton's news. 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
14: This is Global News. It's 301. I'm Thomas Dias. It's 20 degrees with the wind west gusting to 38 kilometers per hour. And this just in. The central Alberta town of Sundre will no longer have a rodeo parade on Saturday after harassment over a decision to initially deny entry to a pro-Alberta float. Parade organizers had been worried about a repeat of a 2022 incident that saw a parade entry with people dressed as Justin Trudeau and Jagmeet Singh as a political statement. The organizers eventually reversed the decision after facing heavy criticism online, saying they would now allow the pro-Alberta float, but the harassment only intensified. Darby Crouch with the Sundre Pro Rodeo Association says the parade was canceled due to the personal attacks on their volunteers, calling it unacceptable. But she says the rodeo will still continue this weekend as scheduled. It comes as the debate over an October referendum on separating from Canada roils the province. A year-end school trip took a tragic turn for 11-year-old Medicine Hat child. Global's Justin Sibbett reports.
15: Here at Echodale Regional Park, just outside of Medicine Hat, a child went missing on Monday, sparking search and rescue efforts. And while they were soon found, they were in critical condition after a suspected drowning, and police can now confirm the child has passed away. Police say foul play is not suspected and the circumstances leading to the child's death remains under investigation. Near Medicine Hat, Justin Sibbett, Global News.
14: Back home now, where Edmonton police have charged a massage therapist with sexual assault after a woman claimed she was touched in a sexual manner without her consent. Police say 36-year-old Julio Uribe had been providing massage therapy at his practice, Bamboo Wellness, near 34th Avenue and 97th Street. Investigators believe there may be additional complainants and are asking anyone who may have had a similar experience with the suspect to come forward. A man in Drewville in northwestern Alberta says the sky was unlike anything he had ever seen last night before what is believed to have been a tornado touchdown in the community. Riley Connors told Global News that he does not believe anyone was hurt, but says there was damage done.
16: Like the tin on our roof is, it's not even off, it's just bent up. But our place didn't really get the most damage, I would say. Like a couple streets up, like one guy lost the whole back of his roof. Bunch of trees knocked over and stuff.
14: He says his own truck had the windshield blown out. The Liberal government has introduced its long-awaited legislation to govern clean drinking water in First Nations communities. Indigenous Services Minister Mandy Golmasty says Bill C-37 will advance the critical work of addressing long-term drinking water advisories.
17: At the heart of this legislation is a simple principle. Every person deserves access to safe drinking water. The proposed First Nations Clean Water Act advances the progressive realizations of human right to safe drinking water on First Nations lands.
14: She says it's backed by the largest commitment made for First Nations drinking water, $4.6 billion in funding over 5 years. And a big batch of props from some big Hollywood movies will soon be up for auction.
18: Come with me.
19: The brown hat that Gene Wilder wore in Willy Wonka and the Chocolate Factory will be for sale. So will the hoverboards from Back to the Future 2 and a pair of boxing shorts worn by none other than Rocky himself. The Hollywood and Entertainment Signature Auction will be held in mid-July. Bidding starts at $100,000 for the Wicked Witch of the West hat worn by Margaret Hamilton. And if you've got $1 million... Lightsaber used by Luke Skywalker in The Empire Strikes Back, complete with Luke's severed hand attached, can be yours. Sherry Preston, ABC News.
14: I'm Thomas Dias. Your next scheduled newscast at 3:30 on 880 CHED.
0: 30 seasons, one voice. Celebrate three decades of Oilers hockey on 880 CHED. The official voice of your Edmonton Oilers.
1: 3 o'clock, and that usually means things start to pick up out there. Traffic is brought to you by James H. Brown and Associates. Alberta's injury lawyers, the heavy hitters of injury law. Jackson McNulty, take it away.
4: Thank you, and we are keeping a rise in the West End for this reported collision around 173 to 103 Avenue. Not too much coming out of this one in terms of delays. Just use some care if you do come across that one in the area. We are seeing delays picking up now for southbound traffic on Wayne Gretzky Drive from 112th Avenue. We're backed up just about towards 118th Ave. Downtown volume delays are picking up westbound River Valley Road towards Grove Road, and we are slowing down through construction on the Wayne Mud westbound between 111 and 122nd Street. Gas going up got you down. Get a pump relief pizza at pizza73.com starting at $21.99, and unlike gas, the price will go down. From the Global One Traffic Center, I'm Jackson McNulty.
1: Thank you very much for that, Jackson. Let's look at the forecast. And yeah, we managed to get past our daytime high. We hit 20 at one point, but Celsius has started to plunge since we last checked in. Those cloudy skies you see out there, they're going to be part of the equation into the evening. Possibility of rain and a thunderstorm as we dip to 11 degrees. Back up to 19 on Wednesday, but still some turbulent skies. 60% chance of showers. 60% of showers also on Thursday with a high of 18, but Friday we should see some sun. Mostly clear skies and 21. Currently in Edmonton, as mentioned, it has started to cool down. It's 16 degrees, and the weather is brought to you by Bathrooms, Bathrooms, Bathrooms. We fix ugly bathrooms.

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1: All right, so we're going to answer a few different texts here. We're talking about the end of an institution in this country. After 90 years on radio and television, Hockey Night in Canada is no more, as the CBC and Rogers have come to an agreement that, they will no longer broadcast games on Saturday night. No longer a case of mom and dad and the kids gathering around the TV to watch the stars of today. And so that's prompted a couple questions from me today, which is, and I'd love to hear from you, 780-451-8800. We're asking you your thoughts on the end of this institution after 90 years. Again, remember, Kraft Dinner did not exist when Hockey Night in Canada began. That's how long ago this happened. We're also asking you, maybe you're not a big hockey fan. Maybe there's another show that comes to mind that just hits you in the feels when they decided to cancel it. Someone said, Outlander. And it just ended. Yeah, it ended like a month ago, I think. Someone else said that my wife really enjoyed Anne with an E. I kind of wish that it would have stayed on as well. There you go. Good Canadian program. Let's check in with a few more of your thoughts here on this. The unceremonious end of the hosting duties for the boys on Top Gear, and then the eventual Grand Tour finale. 20 plus years of enjoyment with Jeremy, James, and Richard that my kids grew up with. So there you go. Just a couple of the shows that we're talking about here. And in terms of, the hockey element, let's see if we can pull up a couple here. What do we got here? Real quick. Just having some... Derek says, I watched Hockey Night in Canada as well on Wednesday nights in the late 60s, early 70s. Not 100% sure which year it ended. I think that they used to have games. When CBC had the rights, they would still throw a weekday game at you once every few weeks. So that was used to be part of the equation before Rogers took over and, made it a Saturday night exclusive. But keep them coming, 780-451-8800. And, before the break, I was asking you, what your summer travel plans are. In all likelihood, probably doesn't involve the U.S. because 2025, it was not a banner year for America and its tourism industry. One report found international visitor spending was down $13 billion year over year. And that same report found the U.S. was the only country of 184 that they took a look at that saw any drop in international visitors. But here's the thing. Has the unofficial boycott come to an end? I mention this because for the last couple of months, the numbers of Canadians heading south, they're trending up. And then, of course, now you got the World Cup. I know you can go to games in Vancouver and Toronto, but maybe you want to see a team down south. You know, has that drawn more visitors who might otherwise have given Uncle Sam and company the pass? So I want to chat about all things tourism, and to do so, no one else I would talk to this about other than professor and director of the Ted Rogers School of Hospitality and Tourism Management at Toronto Metro U. Welcome back, Frédéric Dimanche. Good afternoon to you.
2: Good afternoon.
1: So lots I want to get into here, and I'll just start with, Canadians maybe deciding to suck it up, because last month, 9.5% return trips to the United States year over year after more than a year of significant decline. Are we just tired of boycotting Disneyland?
2: Maybe we're tired of it, but keep in mind that we see an increase, as you said, a small percentage increase, but compared to last year, which was very, very down. And so overall, the Canadians are still boycotting the United States for sure. It's been a long boycott. It's been a year and a half now. I don't know about those who are boycotting the American whiskeys and American wine, but for the tourists, it's probably a long, long time. And there are opportunities right now. The World Cup is there. The 250th anniversary of the country also is being celebrated. So there are good reasons to go down there. And with time, whatever we feel towards the U.S., we may feel slightly better, or I don't know if we felt much better about the United States and its administration, but about going down there and spending a few dollars down there, I think it's something that people will be doing increasingly. But again, I think we are not recovering to the extent that it was 2 years ago, for example.
1: Yeah, and I took a look at some other numbers, travel plans for the summer. I think 92% of Canadians surveyed said they plan to travel in Canada, and only 30% were considering the U.S. So definitely does feel like the boycott is still in place, even if it's kind of softened a bit. Now, I do want to talk about the World Cup. And I don't know, maybe what you're hearing, because you're in Toronto right now, and or I don't know if you are, because you travel a lot, which are perks of the gig. But what are you seeing? What are you hearing in terms of how much of an impact this is having? Because when we've talked about this before, we were talking about how the price, the exorbitant cost of these events, ultimately likely wasn't going to pay off. What are the early returns, as best as you can tell?
2: Well, from what we see, there are people in the cities, there are people in the stadium. You know, the question is, are they international tourists? And what the hoteliers are saying is that demand is still soft. So what we probably have is a lot of locals, a lot, whether they're Canadians in BC and in Toronto, or a lot of Americans in the various American cities that are going to watch the games. But are there many, or as many as expected, international visitors for the World Cup? I don't think so, not yet.
1: Yeah. Do you think that this World Cup, fitting into, I guess, the conversation about United States tourism, you know, is this going to potentially get the world being a little bit more thoughtful about perhaps getting back to the U.S., or is this basically just a one-off for them and that things will probably go back to the way that they were before?
2: Well, we'll see. You know, at least, you know, the World Cup is always a good show. And you know, we see already in the streets of the cities, you know, great atmosphere. It's fun. It's a party. The World Cup is a party. So I think people who are celebrating with this party, going to the matches and being entertained in the different downtown areas with the local supporters from the different countries, they're having a good time. And that may help maybe increase again the reputation of the United States, which was way down, as you know. But, you know, I think to me it's a little spot. They are not going to be recovering that fast. Mr. Trump is still president, is still doing what he wants to do and being disrespectful to Canadians and to people at other countries. You can look at what happened today and yesterday at the G7 in France. And, you know, there are a lot of talk about Trump being Trump again and continuing to be Trump. And I don't see the tourism going back to where it was in the United States before. Another few months, if not a couple of years.
1: Well, one of the things that I think certainly folks that are taking in the World Cup in Vancouver and Toronto can appreciate is the fact that you know, they're able to take the train from the airports into the cities. That's something that we don't have in Calgary. It's not something we have in Edmonton, but the province recently unveiled its 30-year master plan for high-speed rail, which does include connecting the cities, the downtown cores to the airport, which does include connecting Calgary and Edmonton, putting a train out to Banff.
2: Yeah.
1: A lot of folks have said this just isn't worth the expense. It's too much work. But, I mean, you've seen what high-speed rail does for communities around the globe, for communities that try and pitch themselves as tourist destinations. What do you make of the value of having high-speed rail, like the type I just described?
2: Well, look, I was telling you a minute ago about the G7 countries meeting together right now. Canada is the only G7 country not to have high-speed rail at the moment. And, you know, 30, 40 years ago when they developed the first fast trains in Europe, in France, and then in Spain, and you see those countries, you know, developing or putting more kilometers of rail, obviously. China has been at the forefront now of high-speed rail. They have more kilometers than anybody else. They have developed so fast in the last 15 years. And all of this is bringing economic opportunities. Anytime you have infrastructure improvement for transportation, it brings economic development opportunities. Remember the talk a few days ago about the bridge, you know, between Detroit and Windsor, which, you know, we hope will be opening soon. Again, there are lots of expectations about the economic benefits of this. And it's not only about tourism. It's also about business. You know, it's people traveling for business. It's people commuting. It's people using a mode of transportation that is cheaper, that is more environmentally responsible, and that should help, you know, especially in a part of Canada between Windsor and Montreal and Quebec. You know, tell me if I'm wrong, but I think it's about almost one half of the Canadian population is living there, mm-hmm. between Windsor and Quebec City. So that I think would help a lot the economy.
1: There you go. Last question before I let you go. How are you doing with that big France win, by the way? I know you celebrate, you cheer for Les Bleus.
2: Yes, I was watching the game a few minutes ago, and I was very disappointed with the first half. They were very tense, but after the second half, we feel a lot better. It's looking good. It's going to be a very good World Cup.
1: Indeed. Certainly no shortage of entertainment so far. Frédéric, appreciate your time. As always, always love chatting with you.
2: Thank you, Courtney. Bye-bye.
1: There you go. That's Frédéric Dimanche, Professor and Director of the Rogers School of Hospitality and Tourism Management at Toronto Metro University. I'm going to take a quick break here, but when we come back, we're going to give away some tickets to the Edmonton Elks home opener. Get your dialing fingers on. Call us, 780-451-8800, for your chance to win some Elks tickets. That says the Courtney Theriot Show continues on 880 CHED.
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1: All right, of course, it's a game Edmonton Elks fans have been waiting for, the home opener against the Montreal Alouettes. We are staring that down coming up June 20th. And if you'd like to score a four-pack of tickets to take in the game and see if Cody Fajardo and the gang can get it done and make it two straight wins to start the season for the first time since 2019. All you got to do is give us a call, 780-451-8800, and we're going to play this game here. We're dusting this one off. We haven't done it in a while.
13: We'll do it live.
14: Okay.
13: We'll do it live. Fuck it. I'll write it and we'll do it live.
1: Yes, it is the most stressful game on all of radio. Do it live. It's a very simple premise. I'm going to give you 30 seconds and three lists. You have to name five things on each of those lists. It's that simple. And if you do it in the 30-second span, you'll be walking away with that four-pack of tickets to see the Montreal Alouettes Edmonton Elks, the home opener for the Green and Gold at Commonwealth Stadium on June 20th. And we're going to start things off with my buddy George. How are you doing, George?
14: Doing good. How are you?
1: I'm doing good. I'd do a whole lot better if I can hook you up with these tickets. As I said, it's a very simple premise. I'm going to basically read you three different lists, and you have to just name five things that are on that list. And if you do it in 30 seconds, you walk away with the tickets. You ready to give it a go?
14: Sure.
1: All right. And so your time will start as soon as I'm done reading the first list. Name me five types of balls.
14: Football, soccer ball, baseball, racquetball, tennis ball.
1: Name me five birds.
14: Peacock, seagull, blue jay, goose, and duck.
1: And five boys' names starting with C.
14: Charlie, Curtis, Chris, Christian,
1: Oh my gosh. Oh, you just fell short, George. I'm so sorry. Oh, man, that is the closest anyone has ever come to winning without winning. So thank you for that. Brian,
14: hey, you're
1: getting lucky, man. George just missed it by a hair, so you get a chance to walk away with those tickets. Are you ready?
14: I am ready.
1: All right, here you go. You already know the list, so hopefully that gives you a bit of a head start. Your time starts as soon as I'm done reading the first list. Here we go. Name me five types of balls.
14: Basketball, tennis ball, racquetball, soccer ball, and fun ball.
1: Five types of birds.
14: Duck, goose, seagull, magpie, crow.
1: Five boys' names starting with C.
14: Charlie, Colin, Cameron, Cole, and Kelton.
1: Yes, you did it with 3 seconds to spare. Well done, Brian. I got a little worried for you there. It's not as easy as it seems, right?
14: Well, no, because, you know, the pressure of talking to a superstar like yourself and making sure you're not, you know, making a fool of yourself. So.
1: Well, hey, you know what? I'm going to give you 8 tickets. I can't. I would love to give you 8 tickets, but I'm going to give you 4 because, not for the flattery, which I appreciate, but the fact that you were able to win today on Let's Do It Live. Hey, Brian, appreciate it. Hope you're going to have yourself a heck of a game. Who are you gonna be taking with you?
14: Probably both my daughters and my wife.
1: Okay, that's awesome. Well, looking forward to you having a good time. And, feel free to call back in again. I like the flattery, like I say, so. stay on the line, and Derek's going to take your information. And, we're going to be doing it again tomorrow. We'll dust off. Let's do it live for another 4-pack of tickets to see the Elks in their home opener against the Montreal Alouettes coming up on Saturday. Right now, though, let's dial up our buddy Jackson McNulty. We're midway through the 3 o'clock hour. We'll see if there's any hiccups out there in traffic. What do you got for us, Jackson?
15: Just one collision to watch out for right now, Courtney. Take it easy if you're on the northeast. Anthony Hendy. This one's sitting westbound before 66th Street. Delays stacking up here, and we're backed up just about towards Manning Drive. On the Yellowhead, we are seeing delays increasing for those westbound through construction between 107 and 121 Street. Getting busy for those rolling off the high-level bridge onto 109 Street southbound, as well James McDonald Bridge eastbound towards 98th Avenue. And we have delays on the White Mud westbound just after 111 Street. Back to top speed once you're approaching 122nd Street. Turn your gas guzzling into pizza guzzling with a pump relief pizza from Pizza 73. Starting at $21.99, and unlike gas, the price will go down. From the Global One Traffic Center, I'm Jackson McNulty.
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1: 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Checking in with Dave Campbell. And indeed, we've been talking about this. Saturday night's going to look a little bit different in the fall.
21: Well, it's definitely one of those moments, I guess, Courtney, where you kind of go, okay, it kind of makes sense, but ooh. It's going to be hard not to see Hockey Night in Canada on CBC, and you know it'll be on Sportsnet, and I don't know if they're going to have City, which is the main Rogers carrier locally. But yeah, no CBC, it's going to be weird. So joint statement today, Rogers, Sportsnet, CBC says the public broadcaster will no longer carry the NHL broadcast, so that ends a 75-year association on CBC television. They had a sublicensing agreement with Rogers Communications that allowed CBC to air Hockey Night in Canada, but it expired at the end of the Stanley Cup playoffs, and the two sides did not extend the partnership for the 26-27 campaign. That's the first year of a Rogers 12-year, $11 billion broadcast rights deal with the National Hockey League. John Tortorella is not coming back to the Vegas Golden Knights. Another one of those moves, well, it was kind of expected, as GM Kelly McCrimmon announced that Tortorella would not be back. McCrimmon hired Tortorella back on March 30th when he fired Bruce Cassidy with 8 games left. Golden Knights won 7 of them, and then got through 3 rounds before losing to Carolina in 6 games in the Stanley Cup final. In fact, he had the Golden Knights on a 7-game win streak up to game 1 of the Stanley Cup final, but not to be as far as the Stanley Cup is concerned. The Leafs made a trade today as well, as the Leafs traded goaltender Joseph Woll, defenseman Simone Benoit, and to the Flyers, for defenseman Emil Andre, netminder Sam Arison, and a 3rd-round pick at this year's NHL entry draft. Elks working out today. Their first practice since the bye week. They face the Montreal Alouettes on Saturday. Colter Wood-Mansey likely out for long term. Expect him to hit the 6-game injury list. So the Elks may go with 3 offensive linemen and insert Cameron Carter, who has been on the practice roster. We'll see what happens. It's a 2:00 kickoff at Commonwealth Stadium on Saturday, and live coverage here on 880 Chad will begin at 12:30.
1: Oh, fantastic. Excited. The season is here again. Thank you very much for that, Dave. Final 30 minutes of the show. We're going to check in with more of your thoughts at 780-451-8800 on Hockey Night in Canada and the end of a 90-year tradition. We're also going to tee up a tradition here in our city that's a little bit younger. About 5 years they've been doing this, but it's a fantastic festival, and we'll tell you all about that coming up after Thomas Dias does his thing, which is to inform you of today's top headlines.
22: This is Global News. It's 3:30. I'm Thomas Dias. It's 20 degrees. And down south, Environment Canada says it's tracking a severe thunderstorm that is possibly producing a tornado just south of Tilly, with the storm moving to the southeast at 40 kilometers per hour, with the communities of Ralston and Suffield said to be in harm's way as the storm moves towards Medicine Hat. In other news, the federal taxpayers watchdog says he wants to see automatic tax filing expanded out to more Canadians. Francois Boileau says Canadians with simple tax situations should be able to get pre-filled tax returns from the Canada Revenue Agency for their approval rather than navigating the complex tax code. He says Ottawa should look at simplifying that code in the coming years.
23: I remember being, when I was studying law, the Income Tax Act was about that thick. Now it's twice the size, double. It's completely nuts.
22: The federal government plans to roll out pre-filled tax returns to 1 million Canadians starting next year.
2: Federal Justice Minister Sean Fraser says he hopes all three of the crime bills introduced by the Liberal government become law before Parliament rises for the summer. Bail Bill C-14 received royal assent and became law yesterday. The legislation makes it more difficult to get bail for a variety of crimes, including some vehicle thefts, extortion, and human trafficking offenses. It also allows for consecutive sentences for repeat violent offenses, vehicle theft, breaking and entering, extortion, and arson. The House of Commons is currently considering amendments made by the Senate to Hate Crime Bill C-9 and Bill C-16, which would restore mandatory minimum imprisonment penalties and criminalize coercive control and non-consensual sexual deepfakes, is still in front of the Senate. South of the border, the deputy head of the Secret Service insists the UFC fight at the White House was never at risk after federal authorities charged suspects with plotting to attack it. ABC's Stephen Portnoy with the latest from Washington.
3: Officials say multiple suspects in multiple states were involved in the plot to target the UFC fight. Secret Service Deputy Director Matthew Quinn told reporters.
4: It was an active plot, and it's ongoing.
3: Quinn says the plot involved the purported use of drones and snipers. But noting that not all the suspects were yet in custody, the Deputy Secret Service Director pointedly said this.
4: In order to maintain the integrity of the investigation and the security plan, we chose not to leak it.
3: The remark's been read as a criticism of FBI Director Kash Patel, who announced the first arrests online. Stephen Portnoy, ABC News, Washington.
2: Back to Alberta now, where Calgary-based WestJet says it has tapped a local craft brewery by the name of Toolshed as its exclusive onboard beer provider. Beginning July 15th, the airline says its guests will be able to choose between three of Toolshed's most iconic sips, including a blonde ale, pale ale, and light craft lager. Toolshed CEO Graham Sherman says the first order was for 6,000 flats of beer.
5: I mean, now, my brother lives in Australia. If he gets on a WestJet flight to come visit me, he can drink Toolshed beer on that flight home. Right? That's amazing.
2: WestJet says Toolshed's beer products support local hardworking farmers and businesses, which is something the airline hopes its guests will be happy to get behind. Checking the markets, Canada's main stock index moved further into record territory today, helped by gains in the basic materials sector, while U.S. markets were mixed. The Canadian dollar traded for 7.

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6: Jackson McNulty has been keeping an eye on what's happening out there on city streets as we get into the heart of the afternoon commute, and he's got the details you need to know if you want to avoid becoming part of his report.
7: Thanks, Courtney. We got a few things to watch out for right now. As delays are picking up on the northeast, Anthony Henley for a reported collision westbound before 66th Street. Right now, that lineup behind that issue is reaching Manning Drive, so plan for the time up there. If you're on the White Monday eastbound, aiming for the 34th Street overpass, take it easy on the exit ramp. We do have a broken down vehicle here. Got to keep right to get past them. And if you're exiting the QE2 southbound on towards Ellerslie Road, watch out for an issue on that off ramp as well. This is the final week. 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From the Global One Traffic Center, I'm Jackson McNulty.
6: Well, let's look at the forecast, and it's definitely cooled down. We did hit 20 earlier today, but we've shed a few degrees, and we're going to lose a few more into the overnight. 11 is the low. Expect rain in the mix and a possibility of a thunderstorm, because every day brings a possibility of a thunderstorm these days, doesn't it? Well, that's the case for Wednesday, expect some wet stuff and possible turbulence early on in the day. 17 is the high. 21 is what we're looking for on Thursday. No rain in the forecast now. That's changed, thank goodness. And then Friday, 23 degrees in sunny skies. Currently in Edmonton, it is 16 in a mix of sun and cloud.
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6: All right, we're asking you, 90 years of hockey tradition coming to a close on CBC as the broadcaster and Rogers Sportsnet unable to come to an agreement on their licensing deal. Basically, the two sides could not make it work, and so that is the end of a tradition, and we're looking back at what's happened. You know, I mean, I'll play this right now, because I didn't know this until today, that Don Cherry's Coach's Corner, there was no co-host when it first began. It was just Don Cherry.
8: Tonight on Coach's Corner, we're going to have something called dumping it in or shooting it in. You know, I hear a lot of coaches say this is dumb hockey. I guess the Russians say this is dumb hockey too. And it is dumb hockey when you dump it in and the other team gets it. But you can do it right. You dump it in, you get there first, it's winning hockey. Now let's see how the Bruins do it.
6: Yeah, that's not the Coach's Corner I grew up on. But we've been asking you at 780-451-8800 your thoughts on what's happened here. And here's a couple of those right now. First, it was Bugs Bunny, Roadrunner, and only Hockey Night in Canada. Good Lord, my youth has left me. CBC is like Canada Post. Taxpayers' money gone to waste. That coming in from James. We've also got another one here, so along those similar lines as well. Sad ending to hockey on CBC. Lots of people don't have cable package and now unable to watch hockey. They should find a way at least to buy one sports channel and stream. Hockey Night in Canada decades ago was on CBC Saturday and then on CTV Wednesday. And Mark Norris texted in, so CBC in its infinite wisdom has decided to try and trick trick the men of service and the RCMP a greater... I'm having a hard time. Basically, what he was trying to say is he's disappointed that the CBC is not doing this, that basically that the government and the CBC need to find a way to get this rectified, because he's like, what's next? Are they going to cancel Coronation Street? Yeah, I like that. That's funny. Sorry for mangling your text there, Mark. But keep them coming. 780-451-8800 is where you can get in on this. I want to talk about an event here in our city that I took my daughter to, and she loved it. And it all ties back to the circus. And here's the thing I didn't know. The circus was actually created

0: by accident. Yeah, the circus that we know right now. You have to go back to 1770 when a British equestrian named Philip Astley began hosting jumping shows. But there were too many gaps when they had to set up the events, and so people were getting bored. And in order to keep his customers entertained, he hired acrobats, tightrope walkers, jugglers, and clowns to fill the downtime. And it wasn't long after that the horses took a backseat to the performers. Happy accident, I guess. While the classic circus might not be maybe as much of a draw as it once was, we're still collectively amazed by the talents whenever they do appear, whether it's in those Cirque du Soleil shows or at the return of a popular summer festival. So to talk about the Alberta Circus Arts Festival, the founder and executive director, Annie Dugan, with us this afternoon. Annie, thanks for popping on.
1: Hi there. Thanks for having me.
0: So let's talk about, I guess, your love for the circus, right? Because we're all fascinated with watching the many talents of the performers, no matter if you're 9 or 99. How is it that you found yourself in the world of the circus arts?
1: Well, it actually ties right back to Philip Astley, who you were just talking about. So he is credited with designing the circle, the ring that you know of a circus that takes place in, and that's for riding horses. The centrifugal force of the horse running around the ring enabled acrobats to stand up and be able to balance. Well, that's how I got my start a million years ago, riding horses in the Big Apple Circus in New York City. Fast forward a number of years, and I moved to Edmonton, Alberta, with a trapeze and a rope, and I found a gymnastics club to hang it up in this city, and we've been building a community here ever since.
0: Yeah, and you guys go on.
1: That's okay. I was going to say, now the community is big enough that we have our own festival.
0: Indeed, right? And you guys have been going at this now, I think, 6 years, if you count the first year online, talking about the Alberta Circus Arts Festival. Give us a little taste as to what this is all about, because I will say, I brought my daughter, we weren't able to get there last year, but I brought her 2 years ago when she was about a year and a half, and she was just absolutely fascinated by the ability to touch and to learn some of these things, because the performers have a day there where you can go and you can learn circus stuff.
1: Yeah, absolutely. So on Saturday and Sunday, you can come down to La Cité and the Campus Saint-Jean across the street, and you can try juggling and stilt walking. Sometimes there's acrobatics and other circus elements as well, and you're welcome to try between 10 and 2 o'clock. On Friday, for the adults, at the Café Bicyclette patio, we have circus happy hour, and we have juggling and balancing workshops going on during happy hour, and we also have a free juggle jam on Friday night at between 8 and 10, where you can come down and throw all sorts of things in the air.
0: Yeah, definitely won't throw my empty glasses in the air. That wouldn't end well. In terms of, I guess, maybe the folks who know what they're doing and seeing those talents on display, that there are other shows, or what are we going to see from the pros?
1: Yeah, so we have a show on Friday night from Seattle, Washington, the Acrobatic Conundrum. We have a show on Saturday night from Quebec City, and both of them are going to be filled with amazing acrobatics and aerial artistry, people flying around in the air. And at the service theater at La Cité Francophone, you can sit in the balcony, and so you're eye level with people when they're flying in the air, which is a really neat experience.
0: Oh, it's wild. And here's the thing. I think that you guys holding this festival, and to what you're talking about, you built a community here that is large enough, strong enough, happening enough that you can have a festival. Because I think there's a sense out there to some degree that, maybe the circuses don't quite have that cash that they once had, that it isn't something that in a day of technological, phones and devices and whatnot, that it feels like it's not as relevant. But you guys have proven that's not the case.
1: Yeah, the interesting thing about contemporary circus, which is what we do, is that it starts at home. It starts in the community. It starts with people learning in their local circus schools. And we have at least three circus schools here in Edmonton where people can start, whether you're a kid or an adult, you can learn how to stand on your hands. And then if you desire, you can turn that into a profession if you wish. And so it's actually the accessibility factor is really new, because it used to be that you would only see the circus when they came through town and there wasn't a way to learn. But now you can learn, and at our festival, you get to meet performers from all over the world, and it's more than just seeing them on stage. You can take a class from them. You can talk to them on the patio here over a drink. You can actually collaborate with people. We bring artists back. We have artists coming here this year from New Zealand. They were here last year from New Zealand as well, and they liked the festival so much they wanted to come back again this year. So you can form relationships, and then we make new art.
0: Yeah. Well, if folks do want to come in and check out everything that's on offer, what do they need to know? Where can they find out more information?
1: AlbertaCircusArts.com. It's got everything.
0: There you go. Well, maybe we'll see you on the grounds this week, because my daughter's still struggling to try. She's only three, so it's not. I don't blame her. But she's still trying to figure out the juggling thing, so maybe we'll get some tips from the pros for her this weekend. Annie, thanks for hopping on, and hoping to see you out there.
1: Thank you so much. Yep, have a great weekend, and come see us in the French Quarter.
0: There you go. Annie Dugan, founder and executive director of the Alberta Circus Arts Festival, which kicks off again for its sixth edition this weekend. I'm going to take a little bit of a pause, and we'll pull Bob Stauffer into the equation on, it's always interesting times in hockey, it seems, these days. And we'll get his thoughts on whatever it is he's thinking in a moment here on the Courtney Theriot Show.
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0: today's talk.
1: All right. Bob Stauffer with us here to help tee up Oilers Now. Of course, obviously, you're still going to continue to get all of your Oilers action for free here on 880 CHED. But if you want the televised version, Bob, it's going to cost you a few bucks with the CBC no longer broadcasting Hockey Night in Canada after 90 years. You have fond memories of the show?
2: Well, I did Funk Warden stats for Hockey Night in Canada back in the late 90s and early 2000s. So, and, you know, grew up watching it. I mean, I started watching games... Excuse me, in 1973.
1: Are you getting emotional?
2: No, I'm not getting verklempt. Somehow I'm not surprised that this has been the end result with the CBC based upon how they've been trending for the last several years. Mm-hmm. So, you know, it may be a bit of a game changer in terms of, you know, I think the Oilers are going to still get 58 regional broadcasts for Sportsnet. I work on those shows. But yeah, it's I mean... I grew up watching Danny Gallivan, right, and Dan Kelly, and guys like, you know, especially Danny Gallivan and then later Bob Cole. Those were sort of the, for me, the two best play-by-play guys out there. And, you know, and then watching the emergence of the Oilers in the 1980s. And, hey, we were, you know, five Stanley Cups in the first 10 years in the league and had the most electrifying, exciting team and earned, you know, all those playoff games. And then I think of the fact that we got CBC up north while I was working, while I was in university, and, you know, because some of those places didn't have cable, and but we got CBC. So, yeah, it's a bit of a downer. It certainly makes you reflect on things.
1: Yeah, I mean, I guess thankful that we had 90 years of it because, as I was saying, it's the longest-running sports television show in world history.
2: Right.
1: So nothing quite like it.
2: Right. Sad in a way, isn't it?
1: Yeah.
2: We're starting to see some percolation on the trade front around the league. Chris McFarland, a guy I spoke to with Oilers management when he was the assistant GM in Colorado back in 2019. He's now the president GM in Nashville. He made a trade with Colorado. Ross Colton went there. The Maple Leafs made a trade with the Flyers. It's going to be the next 3 weeks. I'm not going to oversell this. I'm a believer in underselling and over-delivering. I believe is going to be really interesting in the hockey world. I think there's going to be more moves made over the next 3 weeks. The cap obviously significantly increases, and so keep an eye on it, everybody. There's going to be lots going on.
1: And a lot more trades, just, I think, because of the weakness of the free agency market. Right?
2: Yes, absolutely. Good for you. You've done your homework.
1: Once in a while, I impress
2: you. There you go.
1: Thank you.
2: We got a busy show. Yeah. We got Keaton Verhoff coming up, top five pick for the NHL draft. He's at North Dakota. Elliot Friedman for Abe's Dur Service. Brian Lawton, a longtime NHL executive. And speaking of an executive, a guy that was a regular on my show, he's now an NHL assistant GM, and he just won the Stanley Cup. Tyler Dello today at 5:35. And there's going to be a lot of guys that were fans of Tyler's, and now he's the assistant GM on the Carolina Brainiacs that just won the Stanley Cup, and they do it differently.
1: Yeah, coming a long way from the analytics start that he had back in the day. All right, thank you very much, Bob. Hey. Yeah, Jackson McNulty, he's been working hard. He's trying to keep things on the straight and narrow for you so you don't get into any rough stuff out there in traffic, and he's got the latest for you right now.
3: Hey, thanks, Gordy. And so far, we have been keeping our eyes on the northeast. Anthony Handy for a reported collision westbound before 66th Street. Good news, whatever it was, it has either been cleared or moved out of the way as delays are quickly easing off here with traffic getting back to top speed. Not too much to worry about up there right now. If you're on the White Mud eastbound aiming for 34th Street, take it easy on the exit ramp. We do have a collision here. Got to keep right to get past. And otherwise, we're just slowing down in our typical hot spots with delays getting out of downtown across the High Level and James McDonald Bridge. River Valley Road westbound, seeing its share of traffic. Delays on the White Mud and Yellowhead around construction. And plan for volume delays on Calgary Trail from the White Mud towards 34th Avenue. 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From the Global One Traffic Center, I'm Jackson McNulty.
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4: When you get a bunch of kids on bikes instead of in cars, the congestion is eased. And it's unfortunate that we've ended up here where it feels like the only safe way to bring your kid to school is in a car. And so now the congestion is huge. 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And some schools have a really big problem with drop-off. There's about 15 minutes in the morning where just nobody can move. And that's also dangerous.
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4: 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Checking in with Dave Campbell. Of course, the Edmonton Elks home opener coming up this weekend. Unfortunately, the new-look offensive line, of course, already suffering some losses as we get set for the big game.
5: A big one, and he played so well in Ottawa. It's Colter Wood-Mansey, the right guard, and with about 5 minutes left to go in the game, walked off the field, needed help. It's a knee injury, according to the injury report released today. Hasn't hit the 6-game injured list yet, but he will, and it's going to be longer than 6 games. So there's a possible ratio flip. They do have Mark Cordy they could use with all that experience at guard and center, but they've been using Carter Cameron as a third O-lineman on that unit. But here's Mark Killam on a possible ratio flip.
6: Yeah, I mean, maybe not 100% yet. We're still working through the options, but we have that flexibility on our roster, which is a good thing to have. But, you know, we said it at the start of the year, it's going to take everybody in the room. You know, anybody that makes the PR is part of the football team and expects to contribute this year. And if that's this week, then that's what it is.
5: So we'll see if it's Cameron Carter or not at right guard on Saturday in the home opener. Also, Ateva Moaga-Clemens, one of the better special teams players and backup linebacker. He's out long-term with a clavicle injury. And Joe Robustelli still nursing that hamstring injury. So it looks like the receiver will be hard-pressed to play on Saturday. The home opener against the Montreal Alouettes at Commonwealth Stadium at 2 o'clock. Countdown to kickoff here on 880 Chet will begin at 12:30. Kylian Mbappe scored twice to move past Pele and Lionel Messi for a tie for third place with 14 World Cup goals as France rebounded from a very poor first half to beat Senegal 3-1. Just about to get underway in Boston, Norway facing Iraq. Tonight, Lionel Messi and the reigning champions from Argentina will take on Algeria and Kansas City. And the late game is Austria meets Jordan. How late? Well, it'll be 10 o'clock our time, 9 o'clock in Santa Clara. No word yet if Alfonso Davies will play against Qatar on Thursday in Vancouver, working his way back from a hamstring injury, and it's expected Jesse Marsh is supposed to speak tomorrow.
4: All right, fingers crossed that Alfonso will make his debut. Thank you very much for that, Dave. That is a wrap on this Tuesday edition of the Courtney Theriault Show. Big round of applause for Layla, Derek, for Dave, and for Thomas for what they bring to this little production of ours. Thank you for tuning in. We'll do it again tomorrow at 2 o'clock. Bob Stauffer is standing by with Oilers Now, but first, Thomas Dyes with those news headlines you need to know.
3: 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One home for Oilers hockey. 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Edmonton's news. 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
8: This is Global News. It's 4 o'clock. I'm Thomas Dias. It's 16 degrees. Environment Canada says it's tracking a severe thunderstorm that is possibly producing a tornado. The storm is now located just west of Suffield, moving to the southeast at 65 kilometers per hour towards Medicine Hat. Well, the community of Drewville, about a half hour south of Peace River, saw some tornado damage last night, according to Western University's Northern Tornado Project. Drewville resident Riley Connors told Global News that he was on his way home from work after 8 p.m. and saw the black sky and then what he called a little bit of a funnel cloud.
9: Honestly, that was weird. It was like the clouds were just thrashing around like something I've never seen, like something you'd see out of a movie. I've never seen anything like that. I couldn't even comprehend it.
8: The window on his truck was smashed, with the tin on the roof of his house bent, and he says he knows of another home a few blocks away that lost the back of its roof altogether. He says a number of vehicles were damaged. Riley says he has not heard of any injuries from the storm. More news in a moment, but first, checking traffic, here's Jackson McNulty.
10: Thank you, and right now it's a pretty average day on city streets, with just one collision to watch out for. It's sitting on the White Mud eastbound exit ramp towards 34th Street, really not affecting traffic too much. Just keep your eyes peeled here, it's off to the left, so try and keep right on your approach. On the White Mud westbound, we are seeing delays for traffic in between 111th Street and 122nd Street. We get a large break in those delays, and then we are slow again. White Mud westbound between 178th Street and the West Anthony Henday. We got delays on the Yellowhead, both directions converging at 127th Street. And delays getting out of downtown right now for eastbound traffic across the James McDonald Bridge on towards 98th Avenue. Before FanDuel launches in Alberta on July 13th, check out their responsible gaming tools designed to help you stay in control of the action. 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Alberta only, 18+. From the Global One Traffic Center, I'm Jackson McNulty.
11: 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We fix ugly bathrooms.
8: Eppington police are asking any additional complainants to come forward after charging a local massage therapist with sexual assault. The investigation began after a woman claimed she was touched in a sexual manner without her consent by the suspect, 36-year-old Julio Uribe. Police say he had been providing massage therapy at his practice Bamboo Wellness near 34th Avenue and 97th Street and has been released from custody for now with conditions. A 19-year-old man accused in what police say was an unprovoked stabbing in May is due in court tomorrow on aggravated assault and other charges. The EPS says John Cerveza Quirrell was arrested last week in connection to the seemingly random attack of a 24-year-old woman. She was walking home in the area of Knotwood Road and Millwoods Road on May 11th when a man she did not know approached her, stabbed her, and then fled. Luckily, her injuries were non-life-threatening. The University of Alberta Hospital is now home to Alberta's first ever photon-counting CT scanner. It's a technology that's being called a revolutionary advancement in medical imaging. The University Hospital Foundation's Sean Price thanks a sponsorship from Suncor for making it possible.
12: Working closely with members of the foundation and medical experts on site, Suncor made the decision to bridge the funding gap, helping us bring this new technology to the U of A hospital.
8: The new CT scanner will be located in what will now be known as the Suncor Energy Diagnostic Imaging Unit. And a federal court judge has dismissed Ghana midfielder Thomas Partey's bid for temporary relief after Canada denied him entry for the World Cup. The soccer player was found inadmissible to Canada because he's awaiting trial next year in England on 7 counts of rape and 1 count of sexual assault. Partey has pleaded not guilty to all charges. In the meantime, the 32-year-old remains in the U.S. with the Ghana team. 880 Ched weather, periods of rain tonight with a risk of a thunderstorm and a low of 11 degrees, up to 17 tomorrow with periods of rain, 21 Thursday, 23 for a high Friday. It's 16 degrees in the capital city. I'm Thomas Dias, ahead of 880 Ched's Oilers Now with Bob Stauffer.
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0: And this is Oilers Now with Bob Stauffer. 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

0: Bob Stauffer in the 880 Chad Studios in the city's south side. Hope you didn't get caught out in the rain today. I may know a dummy that did this morning between about 8 and 10 o'clock for got caught in the wrong side of the university. Nice 45-minute walk back to the humble Stauffer abode in the city's downtown Ice District Core. This is Oilers Now, and it is brought to you by World of Spas. And we do have, and I mean we have, a jam-packed edition of the show. And a couple things a little bit different. Coming down the pipe at 4:15 today, many people think he'll be the first defenseman to go in the upcoming NHL entry draft. He is from Fort Saskatchewan, 6'4", 215-pound right-shot defenseman. Keaton Verhoef will join us at 4:35, regular Tuesday contributor to the show for Abe's Door Service, Elliot Friedman. At 5:05, former NHL general manager and longtime NHL agent, Brian Lawton. And then at 5:35, a voice from the past. He was a one-time regular on this show. Then he became the Oilers analytics guy. Did not get renewed by Pete Chiarelli. Resurfaced with one of the most progressive organizations in the league in New Jersey. And then became the assistant general manager of the Carolina Hurricanes. The team that just won the Stanley Cup. Tyler Dello will join us at 5:35. We will tell you that you can reach us on the River Cree Resort Casino Hotline at 780-451-8800. 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That's going to be a popular show. You can text us on the Ashley Flat Floors. 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We're on X at Oilers Now. The young gun is Aiden Ganim _. Aiden, did you get a chance to watch Mbappe absolutely bludgeon home a brilliant effort from about 27, 28 yards out as France knocked off Senegal today 3-1.
1: I'm going to have to wear this. I didn't see it, Bob.
0: That guy's pretty good. I'm just going to go out the limb here and say that guy's pretty good.
1: He's a solid player.
0: All right. So we've got, you can reach me, Bob_Stauffer, and we're also on Instagram. Find us at Oilers_now_. And yes, I've traditionally been, is this, we're growing a Keaton earlier. All right, well, let's get going here. We are going to head off to the River Cree Resort and Casino Hotline, and I'm just going to let my man, Eamon Hasham, get ready to, can you make me look thin with that camera? What's going on there? Is that, you got the thin filter on that one? Because it's been a few years. So here we just give me the thumbs up. Let me know when we're ready to go here in 5, 4, 3, 2, 1. This is live radio at its finest. The lights are on. No one's home. And we are going to head off to the River Cree Resort Casino Hotline and welcome to the show, Keaton Verhoef. Keaton, how are you doing?
2: Good. How are you? Thanks for having me on.
0: Yeah, absolutely. What's this? It's been a crazy whirlwind last, 18 months for you, playing for Victoria, becoming the first defenseman in 40 years to score 20-plus goals, making the decision to go to North Dakota, and then, you know, the season you had playing on the Canadian World Junior team, back to the U18s for the second year in a row, and then to the draft combine. Does it seem a little bit surreal at times, Keaton?
2: Yeah, it's been crazy going through this process here. I'm kind of having some ups and downs throughout the year, but it's been fun. It's been super cool. Obviously excited for what's to come here, but I've been super honored for what's happened to me and very privileged for the past year.
0: All right. So when you have those ups and downs, who's the grounding force in your life?
2: Yeah, definitely my mom for me. You know, she's been someone that has kind of been there for me and my sister growing up a lot. She was the one that brought me to the hockey practices, my sister to dance, and really taught me the characteristics and kind of what it takes to be a good person, and that really helps you kind of be a better player as well.
0: So, you know, we talked a lot about you a lot last year when you were playing with Victoria for a guy named, or 2 years ago, with James Patrick, who's a very good coach, actually played at North Dakota. And you had a huge, you know, offensive season. It had been over 40 years since anybody had scored 20 goals as a 16-year-old in the WHL. How difficult was the decision to leave the Victoria Royals and the WHL and go to North Dakota?
2: Yeah, it was super tough. I mean, the people I had by my side, North Dakota, my teammates, my coaches, the management as well. Everyone was so helpful, and I mean, it's tough to leave. Especially they gave me my start in junior. They gave me they had that belief in me to start. So it was a tough decision. But for me, I think the biggest thing I really wanted to do was challenge myself and play against those older guys and those stronger guys. And I mean, I it was obviously a tough decision at the time. But looking back at it now, I think it was the right one, and I kind of have the support from those people in Victoria as well, and super glad I still kind of have connections with them and talk with them every now and then. So yeah, I'm super happy with my decision.
0: You have a teammate, by the way, by the name of Cole Reshney, who, like you, left Victoria and went to North Dakota. Did it help having Cole go on this journey with you?
2: Yeah, big time. I mean, to kind of take that step with a familiar face and jump into college, and I happen to live with him as well. So to have him by my side to make the jump was definitely made a little easier when I saw him that he committed there and I was committed as well. It was going to be a fun time for sure. But I mean, to have him, the type of player he is and the person he is, and obviously with his experience in both the draft and junior, and to have him by my side to learn from was pretty special.
0: How much of a jump was it? How challenging did you find playing against, you know, players as old as 24? And you play in a conference. We're talking to NHL draft prospect Keaton Verhoff from Fort Saskatchewan. I mean, there are, 21 and 24-year-old men playing in that league. That had to have been at times challenging for you.
2: Yeah, it was tough. It's hard. It's physical. It's fast. I mean, for me, we talked about it a lot with our team and our coaching staff and people around just watching as well. We've been playing playoff hockey since January, essentially. I mean, every single game matters so much. In college, you can't drop one game to a team in the bottom of the conference or a team in the bottom of the league. You have to kind of be ready every single night in order to be set up in a good position for come tournament time. So it's tough hockey, and it's fun though. It's competitive. I mean, everyone's going every single night. There's different styles of players, and it's fun. It's competitive. I definitely learned a lot this year.
0: Well, it's interesting because, my friend of mine, Guy Gadowski, is a head coach at Penn State. He's in the Big Ten, and a lot of people think the best players are in the Big Ten. But the conference that's won the national title, and it's 8 of the last 10 years, is your conference. So that maybe tells us something right there. So what area of your game did you improve upon the most this year, do you think, Keaton?
2: Yeah, for me, my biggest jump was just my maturity as a whole defenseman. I mean, definitely taking steps in my defensive game, my habits there, and just kind of defending better players. I think for me, the biggest part, I knew I had some holes in my game at the start of the year and really wanted to patch up and take those steps in this year was my defensive game and being able to shut down those top guys. So when eventually kind of make that jump to pro, playing against those harder and faster guys, obviously in the NHL, it's the best players in the world. So taking a step here and playing against some older and faster guys, it's kind of smooth that gap a bit and make the transition a little easier eventually.
0: We're joined by NHL draft prospect Keaton Verhoff. Keaton, you went to the combine. How many teams ended up doing interviews with you?
2: Yeah, I talked to 18 teams there, so it was fun. It was busy. It was cool to talk to all those teams and get to know the management a bit more. Obviously, talked to scouts throughout the year, but it was really cool to meet the management and put a face to a name.
0: How many teams took you out for dinner?
2: Two.
0: And they were?
2: San Jose and Seattle.
0: All right.
2: Yeah, really, really good times with them, and cool to get to know them a little more. Obviously, meetings and dinners are a little different, so it's fun.
0: Yeah, what was the most surprising or unique question you got asked at the combine, Keaton?
2: There's two for me. I think the first one would be they put a brick in front of my face and on the table and said, "Name, you got 30 seconds, name as many things you can do with this brick." So there's that one. And then I got asked if I go to get a BLT and you ask for cheese on it, and the lady working says, "I'll put cheese on it for $1.50 extra." And then you get out to your car and you look at the BLT and there's no cheese on it. What would you do? So there was, those were the two kind of weirder questions. And, yeah, but it was fun.
0: I have absolutely no idea how I would answer that question, but I wasn't a good enough player to be in that position to begin with. So there you go. Now there is a connection. There's this like Fort Saskatchewan sort of, and I'm not going to use the word clique because, and maybe you can explain to our listeners, Keaton. Now, the Docks, and Colton Dock is now with the Edmonton Oilers. Kirby just finished up with the Montreal Canadiens. Are they your cousins?
2: Yeah, they're my second cousins. Live like five doors down the street. So,
0: but they're not the only guys living on the store within. How far away does Olin Zellweger live?
2: Yeah, he's probably another 2 or 3 minute walk. He's always talking about him kind of biking behind our house, and he'll snag some golf balls from behind our house. So he's pretty close as well. There's kind of there's a little bit of a cul-de-sac here with some pretty good hockey players in it.
0: All right, so here's the deal. The story I'm told is that you started skating and competing against these guys. And just so our listeners are aware, you're not 18 yet, are you? You're still 17?
2: No, not 18 yet.
0: So you're like of the sort of top 4 or 5 defensemen available in the draft. I think you're the youngest guy. But how young were you when you first started skating with the Fort Saskatchewan pro guys that were like in the NHL at the time?
2: Yeah, I would have been 13 or 14 probably, I think. I was super lucky and privileged to be able to skate with them. I mean, obviously I was just a little kid then, and probably
0: you weren't that little. How tall were you at 13 and 14?
2: Probably like 6'1", probably 6 foot maybe.
0: Okay.
2: 6'1", 6'2", somewhere around there. So I was just a kid, and super lucky to be able to be out there with them. I mean, they were super good to me and helped me out and taught me a lot of things, but they definitely had to take it easy probably on me out there.
0: I know that your agent, Jerry Johansson, never puts pressure on his players. He tells them all the time, don't worry about where you get drafted, but be honest with me. Do you keep an eye on sort of the different draft rankings and that sort of thing, or is it something that's simply beyond your control?
2: Yeah, I mean, at this point in time, it's beyond my control now. I've done everything I can and tried to put my best foot forward. I think it's always in the back of your head. You're kind of looking at different rankings sometimes, but for me, really every single day, especially this year, team we had, you come to the rink every single day with that same mindset. It's how can I get better and how can our team get better to push for a championship at the end of the year. So those are the biggest things I was looking at. And when you see different things pop up, you definitely see them and hear them, but try not to focus too much on it.
0: All right. And you did get into the NCAA Frozen Four. Did any of the teams discuss, you know, do you think you can be in the NHL next year? Or do you think you're going to return to college? Did they ask those sort of questions to you?
2: Yeah, 100%. It's a pretty common question, I'd say. And I mean, looking at it, you look at the NHL and look at how good it is and the players that are in there. And my kind of response is just talking to them, kind of recognizing how good the league is, and also just kind of talking to them and seeing what teams draft me. At the end of the day, with whatever team drafts me, talk with them and kind of make that two-way decision to see what's going to be best for both me as a player and the team too. So obviously there's lots that I need to improve on and in order to be at that level. Obviously, I've been skating with NHL guys now for five years-ish, and it's a hard level to match. So definitely looking forward to get to work and try to get there.
0: Yeah, it's not every day you have a 17-year-old guy on your show, and he says, "I've been skating with NHL guys for the last 5 years." I'm going to leave you with this, and this is known as a tease, Keaton. So you've represented Canada. You played in 2 U18s. You won the gold a year ago. This past year, you captained the team. I'm still trying to figure out why you weren't on the power play when you were on the power play the year before, but I'm not going to put you on the spot with that one. You also got a chance to play for Dale Hunter in the World Junior Tournament this past year. You do know where the World Juniors are this upcoming year, right?
2: I do, yeah.
0: Yeah.
2: And back home in Edmonton, it should be hopefully a cool experience.
0: Not that you're suggesting that you're going to be on the team, but given you were on the team last year, I think there's probably a pretty good chance that if you're not in the NHL, you're going to be in the mix to be on the world. And who knows, maybe with Cole Reshny. How awesome would that be?
2: Yeah, it would be pretty cool. I mean, hopefully I get the chance to go and play and come back to Edmonton and represent my country. Anytime you get that opportunity, it's pretty cool. And I look forward to the opportunity here at summer camp and kind of hopefully put my name on that team.
0: All right. Well, when do you head off to, when do you shuffle off to Buffalo?
2: The 23rd. So in about a week here, I'll head out to Buffalo and start kind of the craziness kind of begins there and start hopefully hear my name called and start at the bottom of the mountain and work my way up to eventually get to pro. So it's going to be fun.
0: All right. Hey, Keaton, thank you for your time.
2: Yeah, thank you very much.
0: That is Keaton Verhoff. He plays at North Dakota. He is the, I think Frank Cervalli and myself both think he is the top available defenseman for the draft, a 6'4", 215-pound righty. He had a very good testing day at the combine. Keep an eye on San Jose at number two. We'll take a timeout. It's 4:23 in Oil Country, and this is Oilers Now.
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9: That's my understanding, that Darnell Nurse, in providing the Oilers with that list of acceptable teams that he'd be willing to go to, those conversations also remain ongoing. And in making my rounds today, following the Cup Final, beginning to, as teams really put the pedal down to try and make things happen, a common refrain that I heard today was teams are calling around asking for players, and the response has been, well, yeah, I might consider moving that guy, but I don't want to create any holes on my team. And I think that's where the Darnell Nurse situation is pretty interesting for the Oilers. That's one situation for a team that's out there that could improve with Darnell Nurse without really having to give up a whole heck of a lot and probably nothing at all from their current roster.
0: Right.
9: So that's one area of, I'd say, advantage that the Oilers have, is they have a commodity that they're ready and willing to move on from. It's now mutual, and they're trying to take that space and leverage that elsewhere to improve this summer.
0: There you go. That is Frank Saravalli from yesterday's edition of Oilers Now. 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Bob Stauffer with you. It is 4:27 in Edmonton. Did Keaton Verhoef just say, hopefully my name gets called?
1: I'd say there's a good chance.
0: Yeah, I like those chances. All right, let's go to the top story for Legacy Heating and Cooling. 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Here's Aiden Ganim.
1: Well, two trades have been made in the NHL. The Toronto Maple Leafs have packaged goaltender Joseph Woll and defenseman Simone Benoit to the Philadelphia Flyers in exchange for goaltender Samuel Ersson, D-man Emil Andre, and a 2026 third-round pick. The Colorado Avalanche have moved forward Ross Colton and prospect Isaac Posch to the Nashville Predators for goaltender Magnus Corona, a 2026 third and a 2027 third. Huge day for our business, as Sportsnet has announced that the CBC will no longer cover Hockey Night in Canada, marking the end of a 74-year run. And John Tortorella is done coaching in Vegas. The Golden Knights have parted ways with the bench boss. Short-lived, but he did get them to a Stanley Cup final.
0: All righty. It is 4:28 in oil country. Elliot Friedman, Abe's Door Service, 4:35. 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
14: This is Global News. It's 4:30. I'm Thomas Dias. It's 19 degrees and a tornado warning down near Medicine Hat has come to an end now as the region gets hammered by a nasty storm cell. Over in BC, residents of two neighborhoods in West Kelowna are being rushed out of their homes ahead of a fast-moving wildfire burning near Okanagan Lake. Homes along 10 streets are being evacuated in response to the 8-hectare fire that was only discovered today. The BC Wildfire Service says the province's spring showers have masked the likelihood of an extremely busy fire season. And Canada's Justice Minister says he'll take the summer to review the work of a committee tasked with determining if Canada is ready to allow people with mental illness access to medically assisted dying. Sean Fraser says he'll not only look at their recommendations, but also the witness testimony they're based on. The committee is set to report to Parliament tomorrow after hearing from dozens of witnesses this spring. Checking traffic, here's Jackson McNulty.
15: Thank you. And for the most part, it's a pretty average day on the roads with medium to light volume moving around the city. That being said, we do have a couple of issues to watch out for, including a collision affecting southbound traffic on 109th Street by 72nd Avenue. Keep your eyes peeled for a broken down vehicle on 51st Avenue westbound just after 111th Street. It's parked in the right-hand lane. We do have a tow truck picking up another stall on the White Mud westbound exit ramp towards 34th Street. Got to keep left to get around it. And we do have a situation on the White Mud westbound just after 122nd Street. Pulled into that barricaded construction lane. 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From the Global One Traffic Center, I'm Jackson McNulty.
16: Thank you, Jackson. 880 Ched weather down to 11 degrees overnight with a high of 17 tomorrow as the periods of rain continue. I'm Thomas Dias. Your next scheduled newscast at 5 o'clock on 880 Ched.
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15: Taking a look downtown, we have delays funneling towards the High Level Bridge off 109th Street southbound and 97th Avenue westbound. Plan for delays as well, getting across the James McDonald Bridge eastbound on towards 98th Avenue. Ongoing drainage work causing delays here. We do have heavy volume around the Argyle Road and 75th Street intersection with lineups here east and southbound. Heavy volume delays northbound on Grote Road from 107th up towards 118th Avenue. And keep in mind a collision on 109th Street by 72nd Avenue and a tow truck working on the White Mud westbound exit ramp towards 34th Street. When kids play, they win. 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From the Global One Traffic Center, I'm Jackson McNulty.
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0: 434 in Oil Country, welcome back. And we're going to head straight off to the River Cree Resort Casino Hotline. 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Hello, Elliot. How are you?
20: I'm good. How are you doing, Bob? Well,
0: it's been an interesting stretch here. Hey, are you back in Toronto? Getting a chance to reconnect with your family after a massive two-month run here?
20: I am back at home, yes. I am reconnecting with my family, yes. But things there, just...
0: There's a lot going on. There's a lot around the league, isn't there?
20: So, things just will not stop.
0: All right, before we get to the present, briefly into the past, and we do have Tyler Dello coming up a little bit later on.
20: Oh, nice.
0: And, you know, I've always had a lot of time.
20: He's coming to do his Edmonton victory.

0: No, like the thing is, like I saw Carolina in the Montreal series in the Eastern Conference Final, and you know, they're a pretty relentless team. So I wasn't surprised. My Stanley Cup pick was Hurricanes in seven.
1: Okay.
0: So I think the one thing that kind of surprised me, I would say, is two things, Bob. Number one is that there were games Vegas could have won in that final that they collapsed and lost, and they almost suffered the biggest Stanley Cup final collapse ever. I think Vegas is pretty airtight, and they're very well structured. I was really impressed with how Carolina busted up their structure a couple times. I was really impressed by that. And the second thing is, in all three of their first wins against Anaheim, Utah, and Colorado, as the series got better, Vegas really separated them. Sorry, as the series got deeper, Vegas really separated themselves from their opponent. Like the gap between them and the Mammoth, the Ducks, and the Avalanche by the end of those series was very large.
1: Yeah.
0: And this was one where they lost it. Like, Carolina really separated themselves over the last, really, if you really think about it, 3.5 games. So I give full credit to the Hurricanes, and I was shocked at what they were. At, not that they won, but how they did it against Vegas.
1: Yeah. Well, I mean, as it turned out, with the series in the balance in Game 5, an injury played a part with William Karlsson. That was a big loss for Vegas. And Carolina, and I've already talked to Tyler, and he said, hey, like, we stayed relatively healthy, and it plays a factor. That war of attrition does matter. So Rod Brind'Amour, yeah, so much
0: did.
1: Part.
0: But they had to make a goalie switch in the middle of the final.
1: They did, and that was a wonderful story to say.
0: And
1: on
0: that
1: one end.
0: Was one of the biggest reasons they won.
1: Yeah. And I credit Carolina because they stuck to their guns. They are who they are.
0: Yep.
1: Right,
0: yep.
1: I think that's worst kept secret in the NHL today that John Tortorella will not be back as the head coach of the Vegas Golden Knights. Are you surprised by that?
0: Only a little bit, and it does sound, Bob, like Ryan Craig is going to be the new head coach. I don't know if they're going to announce it today, but I heard everything is pointing in that direction. I don't know if I would like. Tortorella admitted on the eve of the Stanley Cup final that he had been told, his contract is through June 30th and we'll see. And I think some of us were wondering, the more success he had there, would it get to a situation where, they kept him? But, the only thing he didn't do was win two more games. He came that close.
1: Yes.
0: So, I think some of us were wondering if their playoff run might change their minds. But we found out today it didn't, and all indications I'm getting is that, Ryan Craig, who played his junior hockey under Kelly McCrimmon at Brandon, he is an assistant coach for the Golden Knights. He's been their American Hockey League coach in Henderson. It sounds like he's going to be their guy.
1: Well, it's, Vegas does things their own way. So, yeah, too does Carolina. Now,
0: it's interesting in this one, Bob. This is the first time, assuming it goes through, it's the first time Vegas goes to a new coach, like Gerard Gallant, Peter DeBoer, and,
1: Bruce Cassidy.
0: Cassidy, and obviously Tortorella. Like, this is a different one for them.
1: Yeah, absolutely. All right, yesterday you had a report on Mike Babcock, the NHL investigating. I think we have a pretty good idea that there may have been some people doing some investigating before. Anything new to update, or is this an ongoing situation?
0: This is an ongoing situation. I am under the impression it probably won't take a long time. I think that's the goal here. I think the NHL was really annoyed that this took as much airtime as it did during the Stanley Cup final. We kind of knew that this was going to be happening, but they really refrained from saying much about it until Monday, and even then, just like all I heard, there was only confirmation. I think they've already spoken to some of the executives that were in Columbus at the time. I think one of the things, Bob, that I had been told was good.

0: that was an issue at one point, I don't know where it stands, is that some of the players in Columbus were like, this should have been done 3 years ago. We've moved on with our lives, and we're not really that interested in reliving it. So I don't know. Like, I don't know what the NHL's power is here. As I wait for this to figure out, I think that's one of the key parts of this conversation is you know, what the players have to say. I think that's going to be – that probably determines how this eventually happens. Now, you know, the other thing, you know, people should be aware of is that there's a CBA between the league and the players, and there are limits to the commissioner's power there. And, you know, if, for example, if he oversteps, the union can grieve it. He's got a lot more control over things like this. And, you know, I mean,
1: I guess we'll see.
0: I guess we'll see. I guess that's the answer. But look, like, I think the Oilers, after some initial internal skepticism, I think they've pretty much aligned that they would like to do this potentially. And ultimately, I think the league's ruling is gonna say one way or the other.
1: Well, I can tell you that I know for a fact, and some people have linked specific players, and we kind of know that now. I'm sure, knowing the way teams work, that strong possibility those players have talked to some of the other players.
0: Well, I think there's no question that that is true. Like, I do believe that the players met with a small group of Oilers players, met with two potential coaching candidates, Babcock and Laviolette. I have no doubt that those players spoke to players who played in Columbus. I have no doubt that the Oilers management spoke to people that have managed with Babcock or in Columbus or otherwise. Like I heard it as I was working on this story. I heard that the Oilers, both management and players, had reached out. And obviously, Hyman's got a lot of experience with them. They had definitely reached out. I think that the one thing, I wrote it yesterday, Bob, I think that one of the things that was kind of that had to be done a bit better was, you know, the Oilers players who met with Babcock, they were, and I would love to hear the details of that meeting. I heard some pretty pointed questions were asked. But, you know, nobody's talking about it this time, is that I think while they were convinced, I think they had to share with some of the other players in the Oilers about what convinced them. Because, you know, as I was researching it, there was still a little bit of a gap there.
1: All right. Well, we'll continue to monitor that because the show is called Oilers Now, but there's lots else going. And since you're appearance last week, you and Mark Spector put out the Darnell Nurse story.
0: Yeah.
1: And I do believe this is going to be a very interesting next 3 weeks.
0: I agree with you, around the league, not just specific to
1: Edmonton. I think there could be some big names going. So what can you tell us about what you're hearing on Darnell Nurse, Elliot Friedman?
0: Well, I just remember, like, you know, when we put it out, people were like, who's going to trade for him? I think that's just insane. Like, you know, there's – just forget the salary for a second. I think there will be people who look at him and say, that's a player that could use a change of scenery. That's
1: right.
0: A player we think we can work with a bit who can help us. And I always go with that at its base. If that is the base, then you can always make that work. And I believe that is the base. I believe there is interest in Nurse the player. Now, the question is there interest in Nurse at 9.25? I think that's going to be harder. But if you told me that that they can trade him at 7, I definitely think there are hockey trades to be made. Now, then it becomes a negotiation as much as anything else.
1: And who the teams are.
0: And who the team, but, you know, I think this, Bob, like, one of the things you kind of hear in some of these situations is, and a lot, you know, when players have no trade clauses or no move clauses, like Nurse has, initially you come in, you say, I just want these teams. And what can happen is, you know, maybe it works out, and hey, you get a deal done in those teams. But sometimes your own team, in this case Edmonton, might tell you, you're going to have to give us more teams to work with. And, you know, the one thing I think that's happened in Dylan Larkin's case, and remember last year with Quinn Hughes, when Quinn Hughes first was out there, there was no way he thought he was going to end up in Minnesota.
1: Right.
0: And they convinced him to go to Minnesota, and it worked out great for him. You know, I think Larkin, I heard it was three teams. I think he's expanded a bit. I think that Larkin, it is, if he goes to a team that he thinks can win and they get a deal done, I think it'll happen. I just think with Nurse, and initially I think I wrote last week 3 to 5 teams. I think it was 3.
1: Mm-hmm.
0: I think they were all East.
1: Yep.
0: And I think they were out of Canada. What I think is if Edmonton can make a deal, I could see a situation where a team says, can we get permission to talk to Darnell if it's not one of those teams?
1: Right.
0: And can we see if we can convince him on it? So the one thing I always believe is if there's a deal to be made and a team can go to Nurse and say, hey, this is why we think we're really good for you, I don't think it's impossible. Like, right. So that's one thing I really believe now, Bob, is that, you know, just because a guy has a list, it doesn't always mean that he's just going to be traded to that list. He's got to feel one of the keys here is if you're one of the teams that maybe wasn't on that initial list, if you can make a trade for him and you can say to him, look, we think this is great for you because I think there's always a chance that can work out.
1: Interesting. I know a lot of people, we discussed initially before he ever, you know, you guys reported that he'd requested the trade. Everybody's looked to San Jose here every step of the way. Like, they don't have any defensemen.
0: It makes sense.
1: Right?
0: Yeah,
1: for him and Morgan Rielly, right?
0: Yeah. It makes sense. It makes sense. And this might be the right time to hop on the San Jose bandwagon. Like, they've got one of the league's best young players, and they got a lot of talent, and they're going to get another high pick here. And, I mean, it might be the right time. I mean, that young goalie looks like he's a real stud.
1: Yeah.
0: You know, I think there's a lot of reason to like it. We'll see. I initially I'd heard that if he was going to go west, it would probably be LA just because of his history, but you never know. Like, you know, Mike Greer's and the Sharks are really building something there.
1: Oh,
0: if they have a trade that makes sense, maybe they can convince them.
1: And I want to clarify here, I'm not suggesting for 1 second Edmonton's going to get the second overall pick.
0: No, but that pick
1: has massive value. We just talked to the guy, to me, that makes the most sense, given they don't have a right shot prospect defenseman in their organization, and that's Keaton Verhoeve. But you look at the makeup, Celebrini, Smith. Yeah. Like, they've got, you know, Dickinson coming, a left shot D.
0: Misa.
1: Right? Like, Misa. Yeah. I mean, they are going to
0: be. Eklund. They got a lot of players.
1: They got a lot of players. They're going to be. And go ahead.
0: I'll tell you this about San Jose is that I think they're willing to move down a pick or two, but not a lot.
1: Yeah. Yeah. All righty. I do think we're going to do. I mean, we know the cap's going up. I'm convinced not every team's going to play to the cap. I think there's going to be a fair amount of movement. What about you around the league?
0: I do think that. You know, I think that some teams aren't really happy that these trade requests have gotten out. I think there could be more. I just think that people are trying to keep a hand on them. You know, we had another trade today. Ross Colton got traded to Nashville. As we all know, the free agency is not that deep.
1: Right.
0: So they will try to do things with trades. You know, I think, too, obviously Vegas. It was interesting. I heard Eichel say today that, you know, people said Vegas is the most hated team. You know, we're not in a lot of no trade requests, trade lists, he said. I do think that, you know, as I was having a conversation with one of the Vegas players, and they kind of are aware that people want to go there. And I think that them losing and coming short, I wouldn't count out Vegas to try to do something big this summer, too.
1: Yeah, absolutely. Well, they've got to make a decision on Rasmus Anderson, another former Golden Knight. Alex Tuck is out there, but I'm going to leave you with this. What are you hearing about the Toronto head coaching situation?
0: So, John Chyka was the one who said today that they're kind of getting close. And they're in the final phases, should be in the next several days. Well, some of the names we've heard, David Carl, and there's been numerous reports he's out, and Dallas Eakins and Peter Laviolette and Joe Pavelski. And, you know, one of the names I reported today is Pat Firstweiler, who's the head coach of Western Michigan. They won a national championship a year ago in 2025, and I think he's kind of in the final group. But I'm convinced, Bob, I'm missing some people still. Like, yeah. I think they've done a really nice job of, you know, just deflecting, and some of the other unique ones have gotten out, like Pavelski and now Firstweiler. I don't believe Jay Woodcroft is in their final list. And I've actually been shocked this year. I thought Woodcroft would get more traction after what Anaheim did, but I just wonder if there's somebody obvious there I'm missing.
1: All right, Elliot, awesome stuff. Always appreciate your time. Thank you.
0: All right, Bob, have a great night.
1: You bet. 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
2: Got a few things on the board right now. It's crucial with a collision on 109th Street by 72nd Avenue. It's blocking four of the center lanes, two in each direction, so north is southbound traffic. Both got to keep right to get past this one. Keep your eyes peeled for broken down vehicle on 51st Avenue westbound after 111th Street. No delays here, but it's parked in the right-hand lane. We have a collision on 17th Street, southbound just before the White Mud. Got to keep left to get past this one. And we're going to report some collision over at 75th Street, southbound by 82nd Avenue. 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From the Global One Traffic Center, I'm Jackson McNulty.
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1: It is 4:56 in oil country. I want to tell you that the Oilers Now injury reports brought to you all season long by friends at James H. Brown and Associates, Alberta Injury Lawyers, the heavy hitters of injury law. 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They support Edmonton, the Oilers, the Elks, the University of Alberta, and, injuries. Man, oh, man, they played a factor. They did. They played a factor this year. They played a factor in the Stanley Cup final for the Vegas Golden Knights. Okay? It was a different series once Carlson got knocked out of the series. They played a factor for the Colorado Avalanche when losing to the Vegas Golden Knights. It was clear Cale Makar was not right. MacKinnon was significantly compromised, and certainly with the Oilers down the middle. And you know what? It played a factor when Edmonton beat Vancouver back in 2024. Canucks didn't have Thatcher Demko. He's a great goalie. They didn't have, in Game 7, Brock Besser, who that year was a 40-goal scorer. So it works each way. 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Aiden Ganim, the young gun, you moved the liner there, so I couldn't find it.
8: Sorry, Bob.
1: I read the wrong liner. I read the top story but Legacy Heating and Cooling. Bobby and Steve, you guys did some good advertising, because these YouTube things that we're putting out there, you're getting lots of, I'll tell you, I've got other clients that are telling me, who cut that deal? 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To the Ashley Fine Floors text line. Oh, boy. A multi-tiered question. Here you go. Bob, does Darren Radish make sense for Edmonton? No. Could you see the Oilers sending Jarry on his way and buying low on Montembeau? I'm not sure. I think Edmonton has to work with Jarry and get him back, is what I think. Do you think Nurse is going to be moved soon? I'm not the general manager. I think there's a possibility Darnell Nurse could be traded within the next month. Of course I could. I mean, he asked for a trade. Will Woodcroft be on the staff if Babcock is indeed hired? Well, he was on his staff before. I would suggest, theoretically, if Mike Babcock ultimately is the head coach, I could see a higher probability that DJ Smith would be on the staff. It is 4:59 in oil country. We are going to head off to an 880 news weather traffic update, which today, where did you put this anyways? It's with Thomas Dias. And yeah, it's Thomas. Thank you very much, Derek Scott, Kellen Kennedy coming in. Off to that when we come back, Brian Lawton.
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11: This is Global News. It's 5 o'clock. I'm Thomas Dias. It's 19 degrees. Edmonton police have charged a massage therapist with sexual assault after a woman claimed she was touched in a sexual manner without her consent. Police say 36-year-old Julio Uribe had been providing massage therapy at his practice
8: Bamboo Wellness near 34th Avenue and 97th Street. Investigators believe there may be additional complainants and are asking anyone who may have had a similar experience with the suspect to come forward. More news in a moment, but first, check in traffic. Here's Jackson McNulty.
2: Getting a bit busy out there as we are keeping our eyes around a minor rear ender on the West Anthony Andy southbound by the Yellowhead. On 170th Street, we have crews responding to a four-vehicle collision by 109th Avenue. Another collision going to be found over on 109th Street by 72nd Avenue. This is blocking four of the center lanes, so north and southbound traffic got to keep right to get past. Watch out for a broken down vehicle on 51st Avenue westbound after 111th Street. Keep left here. We have another collision over at 17th Street southbound before the White Mud overpass. Got to keep left around this one as well. And watch out for a collision in the collector lane of White Mud eastbound just before 99th Street. School bus got rear-ended. The left-hand lane is blocked. This is the final week. 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From the Global One Traffic Center, I'm Jackson McNulty.
8: Thank you, Jackson. Well, a revolutionary piece of medical equipment has just been acquired to help patients in the Eppington area and throughout the province. Cardiologist Dr. Craig Butler is with the Mazankowski Heart Institute. He says Alberta's first photon-counting CT scanner will help people from throughout the province.
12: They arrive with complex cardiac issues, and this photon-counting CT is going to allow us to have a very powerful tool, literally the world's best image quality, to make the diagnosis and to plan for correction for these conditions.
8: The new scanner was able to be purchased with the help of donors, most notably Suncor. Well, Canada U.S. Trade Minister Dominic LeBlanc says the Prime Minister is taking the opportunity to discuss well-known issues with U.S. President Donald Trump at the G7 summit in France. Part of a discussion between Mark Carney and Trump was caught on a hot mic where they seemed to be discussing Canada's plan to import a limited number of Chinese electric vehicles. LeBlanc says EVs was one of a number of issues the two leaders spoke of today. LeBlanc himself met with U.S. Trade Representative Jameson Greer and says they were able to discuss trade concerns from both parties. Back to Alberta now, where Calgary-based WestJet says it has tapped a local craft brewery by the name of Toolshed as its exclusive onboard beer provider. Beginning July 15th, the airline says its guests will be able to choose between three of Toolshed's most iconic sips, including a blonde ale, pale ale, and light craft lager. Toolshed CEO Graham Sherman says the first order was for 6,000 flats of beer.
13: I mean, now, my brother lives in Australia. If he gets on a WestJet flight to come visit me, he can drink Toolshed beer on that flight home. Right? That's amazing.
8: WestJet says Toolshed's beer products support local hardworking farmers and businesses, which is something the airline hopes its guests will be happy to get behind. Checking the markets, Canada's main stock index moved further into record territory today, helped by gains in the basic materials sector, while U.S. markets were mixed. The Canadian dollar traded for 71.45 cents U.S. compared with 71.52 cents on Monday. The August crude oil contract was down again, this time $4.17 U.S. at $75.27 per barrel. And the August gold contract was up $2.80 US at $4,354.40 an ounce. And AP correspondent Julie Walker reports the struggling Pizza Hut restaurant chain will be split and sold for $2.7 billion.
14: Pizza Hut, the 68-year-old chain that has long struggled with growing competition and outdated restaurants, will be sold for $2.7 billion by parent company Yum Brands. Yum said Tuesday the private equity firm Long Range Capital will buy Pizza Hut, excluding the mainland China business, for about $1.5 billion. The China Pizza Hut will be purchased by Yum China Holdings for approximately $1.2 billion. Yum Brands says by selling Pizza Hut, the company, which also owns KFC and Taco Bell, can focus more on its brands with stronger sales. I'm Julie Walker.
8: 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I'm Thomas Dias. Your next scheduled newscast at 5:30 on 880 Ched.
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1: 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We are on X at Oilers Now. You can tweet me personally, Bob_Stauffer, and tweet Aiden Ganim at Aiden Ganim _. You can catch exclusive video clips. Many of you have commented, by the way, Aiden, on when we do the Zoom calls with Brian Lawton. We're not doing one today, but when we do Zoom, on the backdrops of the shot for Brian. But you can catch highlights some more on the Oilers Now X account, 880 Ched's YouTube channel, proudly presented by Legacy Heating and Cooling. And without further ado, to the River Cree Resort Casino Hotline, and we welcome back to the show former Tampa Bay general manager, longtime NHL agent, and for years worked on the NHL Network, Brian Lawton. Hello, Brian. How are you?
15: Fantastic, Bob. How are you?
1: Good. I think we should be open with people here. You and me have lots of conversations, but and I think we sort of hinted to it. You have a pretty unique relationship with Carolina owner Tom Dundon, don't you?
15: I do. I know Tom quite well. He's a terrific human being. Couldn't be happier for him. Or Tyler Dello, for that matter. That's, you know, as all the listeners know, when you're working in this business, to win a Stanley Cup is, like, by far the most enjoyable and most important thing that you're working towards.
1: Right.
15: So congratulations to both those guys. They've been knocking on the door for quite a while. Happy and thrilled for them to see him get it done this year.
1: Is it fair to say Dundon and the Hurricanes do it differently?
15: You know, Tom came into this league, and a lot of people, you know, he doesn't wear a suit. He'll tell you that. It's just not his style. He has some different views on the value of different people in an organization. But, you know, knowing Tom, I think he's brilliant. And I'm happy to see him get to this level because I think it takes a lot of pressure off of a lot of the things that people have talked about. You know, they don't necessarily pay everybody according to the same pay structure as everyone else in the league. And yet I don't know anybody that values his coach more than Tom Dundon does, with Roddy DeBoer, of course. And he's gone a different path. It's worked. It's worked way better than just this acknowledgement of winning the Stanley Cup. They've made the playoffs every year since he's been an owner. His timing was good on that. Most people understand that, but he's kept it going. They make these incredible decisions. You may have heard of people talking about Bussey in the finals and he's going to get paid and all these different things. Those guys were ahead of it. They already re-signed him to a pretty darn good deal. And that's what Carolina does. They get ahead of things. They have a different management team, but at the end of the day, it works. And all you can do when you're in this business is say congratulations. They earned it. They deserved it. They were the better team, and I'm thrilled for them.
1: They were jokingly referred to by maybe some of the scribes that weren't fans of, you know, a push from the analytics side as, quote-unquote, the Carolina Brainiacs. This is a team that's going to, and I'm going to assume they're going to be able to move out Jesperi Kotkaniemi. This is a team that is going to have a lot of cap space carrying forward here. They're going to have a decent chance to get, I mean, they got a lot of depth built up in that team, don't they?
15: They have a lot of depth on the roster now. They're not depleted of their draft picks. They have a tremendous system going in terms of their cap management. We saw them take a big swing with Mikko Rantanen. It did not work out in the end, and yet somehow they came out, I would never say better because Mikko's a top five player for me in the league, but they found a way to get into that deal. It's literally a win when you're competing for a player like that. So they won the deal to get him. They couldn't keep him in the end, and they figured out a way to make their team better.
1: It's crazy.
15: Yeah, Stankoven and Hall, the moves they made, even though they were separately, they were difference makers for them. There's no other way to put it. So, you know, I have a very analytical leaning sense, so it's not as shocking to me. But I don't care how anybody's doing it. If they get the job done, all you can do is be, you know, a straight shooter about it and say, great for you guys. Congratulations.
1: We're joined by Brian Lawton, longtime NHL agent, pundit, as well as a man who was a general manager himself in his 2 years in Tampa Bay. He drafted Steven Stamkos and Victor Hedman, two pretty good picks there that kind of built the template for a back-to-back Stanley Cup championship, and it took them some time to win, too. So here's the deal. If the Oilers have been... I'm serious about this. At the start of the year, a lot of people picked Carolina to win the Cup. Edmonton and Florida had played in two straight Stanley Cup championships. The Oilers lose in 7-6. All the guys in markets like Calgary and Vancouver that hate the Oilers, they love it that the Oilers didn't win the Stanley Cup. What are your thoughts on what Edmonton might, you know, woulda, coulda, shoulda, forget about it, got bounced out in the first round? Was there a missed opportunity here? What do you think?
15: I think anytime you have Leon and Connor on the team, it's a missed opportunity. You know, when you add in Evan Bouchard and the pieces that they have, it just, you know, it would hurt a little bit because I believe they would have had a much better chance than Vegas of beating Carolina if they could have made it to the finals.
1: What?
15: That was a long way. It is a woulda, coulda, shoulda, but, wow. You know, as you go through your years involved in this game, and for me as a player, you know, and as a GM, yeah, it's tough to... All you want to do is take advantage of the great things you have in the organization. Edmonton has a lot of great things. It would have to hurt a little bit when you look at it, for sure. But it also would have to be, it would have to look like, you know what, we're not that far away. The Edmonton Oilers are not that far away from being a champion. They've got some really core things they need to fix. But that work can be done this summer. They can come back as a favorite next year. I expect them to. They just have too much to build off of.
1: Right. I know that Brian, you represented players. You started Octagon's player agency. Leon Draisaitl, is he Octagon's highest profile player? I think he would be, wouldn't he?
15: Yeah, I mean, they've got lots of good players. Rantanen's another client of theirs. Thomas Harley.
1: Right.
15: You know, they've got a really, really diverse and deep list of players. But I would say Leon is their most visible. He's a top five player in the world at his position, and that may be not kind enough to him. That's pretty darn good.
1: You've seen the reports out there, and I know you've always felt, Bob, it's a players' league, and there's now multiple reports out there that the Oilers players, you know, we just had Elliot on, and he talked about the fact that they met with the two coaches, according to Elliot, with both Mike Babcock and Peter Laviolette. What are your thoughts on ownership and management having top-end players involved in this?
15: I think it's a partnership more than ever now. It's a very strange time in the National Hockey League, as you know, we hear rumors of Dylan Larkin wants to get moved. Connor Hellebuck may be in that table as well.
1: Wow.
15: Matthew Tkachuk exercised that option. Mitch Marner eventually exercised that option. It's a strange time, but I think to counterbalance that, the answer is very, very simple. It's for management, president, GMs, you name it.
1: Owner.
15: This is no owner, 100% on the ownership. You've got to know your players well, and they've got to believe in what you're doing. The teams that are having great success, if anybody wants to understand what I'm talking about, look up a clip with Jacob Slavin talking about just the relationship with the coach, with Roddy Brind'Amour. It's just pure gold. That's what's going on. It's not strange to me that Leon and Connor have been involved. That is not going to go away. I think that's, you're going to see that strengthen throughout teams. It's a change. So it's a shock to a lot of people in the industry that have never had to deal with any of that. But it's called evolution. And the National Hockey League is evolving very, very quickly now in very, very positive ways, in my opinion. As a league, they've never been stronger. This is a wrinkle for some people, though, that have been doing this for a long time in terms of managing, and just, you know, they're fighting it. I think it's a losing battle. I think it's a partnership. You're going to see more of that, and you are going to continue to see more players exercise their options to move when they don't feel the organization is doing what they need to do.
1: And maybe part of that is listening to the players. I mean, I think we can read between the lines there. So, you know, look, we discussed Mike Babcock last week. The situation is fluid. I know there's some people, there's more out there. We know the investigation is taking place. You have a lot of sources and people you talk to. Have you heard anything?
15: On Mike Babcock, I still, every time I do a radio interview, I say the same thing. Show me the smoking gun. Where is it? What is it? I've heard a lot of talk about it. I know there's some things that are supposedly happening now.
1: Right.
15: I've called many of the people involved with that myself, and I have not been able to find anything. That doesn't mean there's something there, but time is of the essence.
1: Right.
15: It's a little bit odd the way this whole thing has kind of worked out, in my opinion, and not just in all the, you know, in America, you're supposed to be innocent until proven guilty. It's not what somebody said may have happened or this happened, and I've heard everything on this. I look forward to hearing, you know, what the final say is on it.
1: Yeah.
15: Because it's gone on, in my opinion. You know, if you really look at when this thing happened, it was quite a while ago. Why things are happening now, I don't really understand, to be honest with you, because, you know, we're in a society now where we don't look the other way just because somebody may not continue working.
1: Right.
15: If you did something wrong, you did something wrong. And, you know, I just think it would have surfaced at this stage, but I could be wrong, and we'll find out.
1: We are joined right now by Brian Lawton. Brian, you've been in the chair. Elliot Friedman reporting last week that Darnell Nurse had requested a trade and was believed there was 3 to 5 teams. Elliot's saying today he believes there's 3 teams in the Eastern Conference. Now, many people believed the San Jose Sharks would go shopping not for just one but 2 defensemen in the offseason. I think they have a compelling case to intrigue and entice players to go there. You've got Macklin, Celebrini, and Smith, and Misa and Eklund, you know, all probably top six forwards. Celebrini maybe the best young player in the world. They got Dickinson on defense. They got the second overall pick. They could use a right shot D. We might have had the guy they're going to take, Keaton Verhoef, on the show today. And they got a ton of cap space. In theory, how would a manager go to an agent, and you've been on both ends of this, has this happened during your career where you've had managers come to you and say, hey, we need you to expand the horizons and options if we can potentially facilitate a move for your said player? And conversely, as a manager, have you had to go to a player and say, look, we need you to explore options?
15: I have seen it both ways. I won't get into the specifics, but I have. The best way to handle things like that are just straightforward. In Darnell Nurse's case, Bob, there's just a dearth, there's a shortage of quality defensemen in the National Hockey League. It's funny, I've talked to a lot of people in Edmonton, other people in the media, and you know they've said the same thing to me. Well, you know, can you trade him? Of course you can trade Darnell Nurse. He's a top 4D that doesn't miss games. But, you know, in the home markets, it's not uncommon where the home market is plugged into more. And when you're a defenseman and you make errors, we've talked about this with Evan Bouchard.
1: It's unbelievable.
15: They get overplayed. Darnell Nurse is, I think people will be surprised. He has obviously a high cap hit, so everybody thinks this, that, or the other thing. There's people dying for players just like him. Would they love his cap hit a little bit lower? I think there's people actually fine with his cap hit, but of course they're going to ask for the moon. That's just the way it works. But I think people in Edmonton in particular, and I'm not saying it's probably not the right time for Darnell to be traded. You know, I would imagine that conversation would have been pretty mutual. But I also feel at the same time that it's really just shuffling the deck. You're not doing it because the Edmonton Oilers believe, you know, that Darnell is not a good player. I just think that they've had a couple runs. It hasn't worked out. You see what happens with a player. You're not immune to it in a city. It wears on them. I think it would be beneficial for both the team and the player in the end. I really do. And that's a really hard conversation to have with somebody. But when you're a manager of an NHL team, you're in the business of having really hard conversations all the time.
1: And you know what? Fans here care. And they want to know that you care. And they want to know that you're committed. And sometimes, it's funny how many times, even in the, you know, I love it. People, today I was walking, Brian, before it started to rain, and two dudes pulled up next to me in an Epcor truck and asked me, you know, my thoughts on the Babcock situation. I said, well, I have no update. I don't know. And I said, well, what do you guys think, right? And they kind of smiled. And anyways, it's just Edmonton. Like, there's people are all in here, man. They care. And so because they care, you will have a certain percentage of the fan base that doesn't like Darnell and is hard on Darnell. And you might have another certain percentage of the fan base that's hard on Evan Bouchard, just like you might have fans critical of the body of work that Stan Bowman does. And it's probably like that for the Chicago Bears. But I don't know if it's quite like that for the Chicago Blackhawks in Chicago. You know what I'm saying?
15: I know exactly what you're saying. And Edmonton's, you know, strength as a community, in my opinion, is that they care. And yet, if I talk to some people, they say it's a weakness. You're a big fish in a smaller pond. I personally, like, that's just part of it. You can't deal with that, then. You know, I understand it's tough. I've been there. Believe me, I've been a first pick overall. That's not in the Hall of Fame. There's pressure that comes with stuff like that. You just deal with it. You show up every day. You put the left boot on the same as the right, and you go to work, and you grind it out, because that's really what being involved in the NHL at any level is. It's a grind. I think it's refreshing to be in a market where people care so much.
1: Yeah.
15: Can it make it more challenging at times? Sure. I still think it's a benefit, not a negative.
1: Awesome stuff. Brian, as always, thank you for your time.
15: My pleasure, Bob. Thanks for having me on.
1: Former Tampa Bay general manager, the man that started Octagon's hockey agency, number one pick, 1983 draft, a number one overall pick that didn't make it to the Hockey Hall of Fame, Brian Lawton, 524 in Oil Country. This is Oilers Now.
2: To watch watch out for, including a minor rear-ender on the West Anthony Andy southbound by the Yellowhead Interchange. Crews dealing with a four-vehicle collision on 170 Street by 109 Avenue. Surprisingly, pretty quiet around this one. Watch out for a collision on 109 Street by 72nd Avenue north and southbound traffic. Both got to keep right here. We have a broken down vehicle on 51st Avenue westbound after 111 Street parked in the right-hand lane. As well, a collision over at 17th Street southbound before the White Mud Overpass. Got to keep left here. 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And unlike gas, the price will go down. From the Global One Traffic Center, I'm Jackson McNulty.
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1: Hey, Bob, turn that button on, please. Bob, do you think the Edmonton Oilers should target a young goaltender to pair with Tristan Jarry? Well, that depends. That depends on some other moves around the league. I think the Oilers need to be open to potentially looking at a younger goalie, yes. And it doesn't necessarily have... I know we've talked about Sebastian Cosa, you know, Mikey DiPietro. I think Boston's going to make him the backup next year. I'm serious. That's what I'm hearing out of Boston. There's a couple other pretty good young goaltenders. I know somebody brought up Montembeau today. I don't know about that. Let's just see what happens here. 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And when we come back, our headliner today, oh yeah, absolutely, Tyler Dello, when we return.
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3: This is Global News. It's 5:30. I'm Thomas Dias. It's 21 degrees. Hundreds of residents in West Kelowna, B.C. have been ordered to evacuate their homes ahead of a fast-moving wildfire. The Central Okanagan's Emergency Management Center says about 800 people have been forced out by the blaze near Okanagan Lake. Mounties say it does not appear there was any criminality in an apparent electrical accident at a B.C. water park that sent 12 students to hospital. The Cultus Lake Water Park east of Vancouver says it's fully cooperating with investigators. WorkSafe B.C. says the incident involved a group of middle school children making contact with a railing in the curing area beneath a ride. And Federal Justice Minister Sean Fraser says he hopes all three of the crime bills introduced by the Liberal government become law before Parliament rises for the summer. Bail Bill C-14 received royal assent and became law yesterday. The legislation makes it harder to get bail for a variety of crimes, including some vehicle thefts, extortion, and human trafficking offenses. The House of Commons is currently considering amendments made by the Senate to hate crime Bill C-9 and Bill C-16. Which would restore mandatory minimum imprisonment penalties and criminalize coercive control and non-consensual sexual deepfakes, is still in front of the Senate. Checking traffic, here's Jackson McNulty.
4: Thank you, and still a few issues hanging around tonight. Watch out for that minor fender bender on the West Anthony Indy southbound by the Yellowhead Interchange. Still dealing with a collision over at 170th Street. Four vehicles involved here by 109 Avenue. Surprisingly, it is pretty quiet around this issue. Leave another collision on 109th Street by 72nd Avenue. It's blocking four of the center lanes. North and southbound traffic both got to keep right to get past. And we got a fresh collision on Fox Drive westbound before Keeler Road. It's off into the transit lane, so not affecting traffic too much. But we are seeing city buses moving in and out of that lane to get around it. If your AC can't keep up with the heat, act now. 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From the Global One Traffic Center, I'm Jackson McNulty.
3: Thank you, Jackson. 880 Ched weather down to 11 degrees overnight with a high of 17 tomorrow as the periods of rain continue. I'm Thomas Dias. Your next scheduled newscast at 6 o'clock with Zach Ferguson on 880 Ched.
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1: 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And Tyler Dello, assistant GM of the Carolina Hurricanes, is our Oilers Now headliner today, brought to you by Wilhauk Beef Jerky. 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Hello, Tyler Dello. How you doing?
0: I'm doing pretty good, Bob. How are you?
1: I guess you're doing pretty good. Congratulations, my man. It's you've gone on quite the journey. How is there any way to, you know, and by the way, you were a very good guest back in the day on our show. Since then, obviously, the Oilers in an analytics role, and then you ended up with New Jersey, and now you're AGM with Carolina. But is there any way for you to equivocate how you feel right now

0: some, not all, but by some, as the Carolina Brainiacs, which maybe underscored, you know, that you've got different personalities in there. You know, strong character with your head coach and Rod Brind'Amour. But you guys are kind of seen as a new wave organization with Tom Dundon, your owner, and obviously Eric Tulsky, your general manager, and yourself maybe taking a little bit different routes than some of the traditional people at work in upper executive roles in the NHL. Just a thought on sort of the unique team you guys have built there off the ice.
1: Yeah, I think, you know, it's a real credit to Eric and Tom, the you know, the off-ice organization they've built. Obviously, Rod deserves a ton of credit, you know, as the coach. But, yeah, Eric and Tom have really collected a disparate group of people, disparate backgrounds. But, you know, one of Eric's great strengths, it's funny, like people think, oh, it's just a guy who can run a calculator or whatever. But one of his great strengths really is his ability to kind of blend different kinds of information together. And he's able to do it because he values it. And, you know, like I've seen him sitting with guys who, you know, are not going to be firing up a laptop or guys who are not really looking at any numbers and, you know, taking their information and going, how do we put all this together to make the best decision we can? And that's ultimately, you know, what we're in the business of doing. And, you know, you just hope it works out.
0: You know, Tyler, it's interesting. I think, and we had Brian Lawton on in the last segment, and he knows Tom Dundon, and he's been one of the guys that's been a real advocate for the analytics community. You know that for a number of years. He knows Sonny Mehta, he knows Tim Barnes, he knows you. You know, he's really happy for the opportunity that Michael Parkhetti's getting with the Oilers.
1: Sure.
0: But one of the things we talked about was how perception changes in a year. I mean, think of, you know, and hey, Florida beat Edmonton too. They're a tough out. But you guys made a high-profile trade with Mikko Rantanen and couldn't get Rantanen extended. You ended up making a brilliant trade out of it. And Stankoven, who's a Jerry Johansson client, by the way, I don't know if he texted you today, but he wanted to extend a congratulations as well because, you know, I saw him earlier today. And just a thought on sort of being able to pivot, because it would have been really challenging for some other organizations to be able to do that when you gave up what you gave up to go get Mikko.
1: Well, we didn't just get Mikko back in that deal.
0: Yes.
1: You know, we got the guy who finished number two in Conn Smythe voting too.
0: We were going to get to him.
1: Well, I know you will. I just like to point out it's the Taylor Hall trade too. And then, you know, I really think that, you know, it comes down to it. Like, we are trying to win for a long time. And, you know, we were able to get to a point where we got a player who I think is actually our video coach, Chris Huffine, who sort of said, like, this guy is a hurricane in Logan Stankoven. And, you know, if any of your listeners are WHL followers, I'm sure they know he is. He's unbelievable. It's just the motor that he has. And, you know, he fits right in with how we want to play. And then, you know, you get some extra picks that we were able to use last summer to add Keandre Miller. And, you know, yeah, like, I think we weren't afraid to sort of take the shot to try and get a superstar because it's a superstar-driven league. But, you know, once we knew that wasn't going to work, you know, it's then, you know, what's the next best thing we can do? And I think, you know, we're able to find some, you know, reasonably good outcomes given the situation.
0: You know, just to recap, we're joined by Tyler Dello, the assistant GM of the Carolina Hurricanes. Was it 2014 to 2016 you were with the Oilers for those 2 years?
1: Or
0: was it
1: more? Yeah, that's right. No,
0: so
1: you got it.
0: So you left in and around the time, or did not get your contract renewed. I'm trying to recall what it was. Anyways, you left in and around the time that the Oilers made the Taylor Hall trade. Now, I have friends. Go ahead. I didn't interrupt you.
1: Oh, I was going to say, yeah, no, that's right. Yeah, Taylor got traded on June 29th, and I got let go on June 30.
0: Okay. I have friends on both ends of the argument with Taylor, okay? Like, I've got friends. I got a guy, T. Hobson. He is like, from the moment that trade happened, he was like, what are they doing? And we got some other guys, oh, no, no. The one thing I always laugh at is when people make comments like, you're never going to win with that guy. I'm like, what the hell are you talking about? Things change, roles change, identity changes for players during the course of their career. Taylor Hall won a league MVP 2 years later. Like, it was, and the Oilers got a reliable, solid defenseman back in Adam Larson. But he ain't Taylor Hall. And I'm going to assume that you were one of the guys that was maybe banging on the drum to get Taylor out of Chicago when you did. And if you could maybe illustrate to

0: Everybody, just the role, like he and the line that he played on, and the depth that you guys had, and how that maybe played a factor in you guys having an extra gear come playoff times.
1: Yeah, it was funny. I was actually in New Jersey with Taylor as well, and we traded him in my first year there. And it was you know, he was obviously at that point. Well, he's a great player, and it didn't really line up with where we were as a team because we were still kind of rebuilding. And I remember the day after, our team president, sort of asked me, what I thought, and I was like, well, usually I get let go now. And he said, no, you're good. So fortunately, I got to stay there for a while. But
0: who is that?
1: A guy named Hugh Weber. He runs the Seattle Sounders now. He's very, very good sports exec. But, fast forward to last year, and it was a shame because, Taylor, I was disappointed we had to let him go, even though I thought, where we were as a team was understandable. But fast forward to last year, and, we're always looking for guys who we think can bring something to the table. And I think there was really a perception within our team that, Taylor's game would fit well with the way the Hurricanes play.
0: Right.
1: And, he's just, I don't need to tell your listeners this, but like great skater, good hockey sense, knows how to find pucks. And, he came in and he just like right away the chances started, even though the points took a little longer. And this year, Rod put him together with Logan Stankoven and Jackson Blake, who's Jason Blake's son. And they just clicked. And like since the Olympics, they've been one of the most productive lines in the league. They're phenomenal for us. And, it really does just give, the team just that much more depth. And I think that was really something that we were able to lean on during our playoff series that, other teams, even when we're going toe to toe at the top of the roster, we know that we still got, deeper down guys who can produce offense.
0: Yeah.
1: And certainly, those guys, had unbelievable first couple rounds in terms of just driving the team forward and helping us get through it quickly, which helped us, when we got to the end of it.
0: Yeah, because you stayed healthy. I mean, I think back, and we know you and you're up front with it. You talked about, we stayed healthy. And I know people don't like hearing this, but Zach Hyman was a massive loss for Edmonton. Against Dallas last year, I wasn't convinced the Oilers, Tyler, were going to survive that series, and they ended up winning in five, and then took went six against Florida. So you've really had an interesting journey when you think about it, right? And I know you always sort of wanted to do this in your wildest dreams. If somebody had told you back when your contract didn't get renewed with the Oilers in 2016. That you would be an AGM in the NHL winning a Stanley Cup 10 years later. Did you think you were going to have to go back to being a writer or something, or did you still think that the dream could exist for you?
1: I was pretty confident that there would be the right spot and the right time and the right place. I've always sort of thought that, you find where you're supposed to be. And I was pretty sure that, I could add value within a team, and, it just had to be the right time and place. And fortunately for me, New Jersey, working for Josh and Josh Harris and David Blitzer there was a great spot and great opportunity to learn and then got this here. So it's funny, people sometimes say to me, oh, I'd like to do what you do. How do I do it? And I'm like, I don't really know. I just sort of did stuff I was interested in, and then one thing led to another, and now I'm on the phone with you talking about a Stanley Cup.
0: Yeah, well, you used to be on the phone before talking to me about organizational number three goaltenders, and this guy's got a .911 save percentage.
1: Yeah,
0: down to the American.
1: I'd like to tell people then that the first step to this is becoming a guest on Oilers Now.
0: Well, Brian Burke was a guest on this and became the president of the Pittsburgh Penguins after he was on the show for a while. So never say never. I got to ask you about it. I did reach out to Steve Hall as well, who I've stayed in contact all these years. We share a passion for college football together. Did Mr. Dundon fly a bunch of family?
1: Yeah. Tom did a great thing. He flew 175 staff and family out.
0: Yep.
1: So, I was fortunate enough to have my kids and my wife and my parents there. And it was, it was really special. Like, we've got a picture on the ice with the cup of my son's biting it, which is, I'm not sure, he's four. I don't know what he was thinking. But, to have the whole family on the ice with the Stanley Cup, it's the kind of picture that will, be in my house for the rest of my life, and I suspect in my kids' houses for theirs. So it's, you know, it's, yeah, it's an unbelievable moment. And, you're so fortunate to get to have it once, and you know, it's once you have it, you want to have it again and again. But we're still in the thick of enjoying it here. There was a good night last night, and I'm sure there'll be some more good nights this summer.
0: Yeah, mix in a water or two with that, or what? How does that work?
1: Yeah, I'm pretty old now, so I take it pretty easy.
0: But you're not that old.
1: Some of the younger guys, I saw some of the video last night after I went home. It looked like they were having fun.
0: Yeah, good for them. You know, that's kind of how it works. By the way, just, you know, when four-year-olds bite, as long as they do, they can bite the Stanley Cup, just don't do it at preschool or junior kindergarten.
1: He said he just wanted to taste it.
0: So. There you go. Well, you got a taste of it. Does it make you hungry for more, Tyler?
1: Oh, absolutely. No, 100%. It's, you know, it's so much fun. And I'll be honest, like, you've been through the final, Bob, like, as somebody who's invested in a team. And, like, you know, so, you know, we lost game one, won game two, lost game three, won game four, and then game five and game six we won as well.
0: Right.
1: But, like, games two and four were just agony because, you know, if you lose, you're in a deep hole.
0: Right.
1: And it's just awful. And, like, it's hard not to think about what if we lose. And, you know, just fortunately, you know, not just fortunately, the guys played unbelievably well. And, like, I can't say enough about the resilience of our group, like, particularly in game two. We were down 2-0 with about 8 minutes left. And I will be honest that I was sort of thinking, how do we get two goals better next year? And then the guys, you know, down three goals. Yeah, it was unbelievable.
0: Yeah.
1: And it's like, you've been in our rink, and our rink is a pretty loud rink. And it was deafening in there. Like, it's just an unbelievable life experience, the whole thing. But it was a lot easier at the end when Nick Ehlers scored the empty netter, and you knew it was done. And then you're just enjoying it.
0: I had one of the funniest moments of my career in your arena, and that was after Chris Pronger told me after game four in the Oilers room, don't worry, Stoff, we're coming back here for game six. And then Pisani scored in game five of the 06 final, and we were scrumming Fernando Pisani, and Chris Pronger came by and slashed me in the Achilles heel from behind as I was leaning in for the scrum. So that was one of the funnier moments. And then just watching the look on Rem Murray and Todd Harvey's face after the Oilers lost game seven there in 06. I was hard, just like last year, seeing Nugent Hopkins right after, right? I felt so bad because you end up caring, you know, and it's different now because this is year 18, Tyler, with the Oilers, right?
1: Yeah.
0: So I appreciate you saying you're vested in the team. You're vested as well. You've moved around a lot. Your wife had a career as well. Are you living in, I'm pretty sure you lived in New Jersey. Are you living in Raleigh as well now?
1: So we actually still live in New Jersey. I commute in. My wife actually still has a career of her own, practices law. But yeah, no, we got some roots set in New Jersey, so we'll see if we relocate or what we end up doing. For now, it works this way, but, you know, New Jersey is a great place. People don't realize it. It's a great place to live, and it's great. Easy access to Canada, easy access to anywhere in America, so it's a wonderful place. You know, so is Raleigh. There aren't a lot of bad cities to live in the NHL, if there's any. So, yeah.
0: Yeah. And, you know, the Oilers now have Michael Parkatti, and you've never stopped being a champion for the importance of that role. And is there a delicate touch that takes place in terms of the relationship when maybe you've got some old school guys that aren't necessarily the quickest to open up the computers? Is that part of the evolution for an analytics team as well, is learning how to handle those situations so you can be a team?
1: Oh, probably. I think there's some of it. You're just sort of figuring out how can you be effective. Like, you know, there are, and it's funny, like there are other professions outside of hockey where historically, you know, debates are, you know, more fierce, and it's fine. And at the end of the day, you know, like right. I think there's a Shakespeare line about lawyers, you know, let us, you know, strive mightily, but eat and drink as friends. And, you know, wow. I think, you know, certainly that's the line, the background I come from. But, yeah, I think sometimes in hockey, you know, a lighter touch is all right.
0: All right. Well, you know what, Tyler? It's been great having you on. You were really good for the couple of years that you were a weekly guest on our show. It's amazing watching your journey. And somehow I just don't think it's done quite yet. Keep her going, my man.
1: Very kind, Bob. Thanks for having me. And, We'll see you down the road.
0: All right, there you go. That is Tyler Dello, the assistant GM of the Stanley Cup champion Carolina Hurricanes. It is 5:51 in Oil Country, and this is Oilers Now.
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8: Well, on this day in 1993, the Oilers trade 1990 Cup winner Peter Klima to the Tampa Bay Lightning in exchange for Tampa's third-round draft pick in the 1994 draft.
0: Of course, Peter, unfortunately, no longer with us. 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We got Brendan Escott. He hosts Inside Sports. Yes, that's a couple guys that were regular guests that Berkey was different because he'd already been an NHL GM and went to be the president of Penguins. Tyler Dello, what an amazing story, eh?
9: Yeah, it's incredible to think. I mean, from the blogosphere to a front office, like, you don't assume that's a jump one makes.
0: Eric Tulsky did it too, and he became a GM.
9: I gotta figure it out.
0: I know we've got some Oilers fans texting right now thinking, Stoff, is this guy a future NHL GM? You know, he went to law school. He's a smart guy. I mean, I don't know when. I could foresee a scenario down the road. All right, what do you got coming up tonight on Inside Sports?
9: Derek Van Deest was covering things for NHL.com in the Stanley Cup Final, so we'll talk with him about that and the FIFA World Cup. Elks quarterback Cody Fajardo at 7:05. They're coming off the bye week, set to face Montreal 2 o'clock on Saturday afternoon. And then we debut a new segment, Buzzin' with Baker, with Edmonton Stingers head coach, general manager Jordan Baker, give you an update on the team.
0: I can remember him in 1999 practicing by himself at the U of A gym back when Trix Baker was the head coach of the Panthers. They'd won the national title that year, and Don Horwood, who was the strongest personality I've ever seen in this city. Like, the guy had more... Oh, man, he had it. Like, he was, what's that word I was using all the time that everybody, what's that word?
8: Gravitas.
0: Yeah, Don Horwood had gravitas. Have a great show tonight.
9: Appreciate it.
0: Say hi to Jordan for me. Pierre LeBrun, Rob Brown, John Shannon. We'll talk about Hockey Night in Canada. No more on CBC. We'll discuss that tomorrow. We got Zach Ferguson, 880 News Weather Traffic Update, and Inside Sports with Brandon Escott coming up next.
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16: This is... It is 6 o'clock. I'm Zach Ferguson. It is 21 degrees, sitting down to 11 tonight and up to 17 tomorrow. Well, the federal government says opioid deaths are dropping nationally. Our city continues to account for a disproportionate number of fatalities within the province. Global's Eric Bay has more on the numbers and the response.
17: Edmontonians are dying from opioids at more than double the rate as compared to the rest of the province. That's according to Alberta's own opioid data and tracking measures, which also shows Edmontonians account for roughly half of the province's opioid deaths. These numbers come as the federal government says toxicity deaths in Canada dropped by 23% in 2025. Provincial stats show opioid-related deaths in Edmonton increased last year. In the latest available data, they're down through the first 2 months of this year, but continue to make up around half of Alberta's deaths in that time. Over the same period, Calgary accounts for about one in every five deaths. The situation leading Edmonton Police Chief Warren Dreikel to call the city the center of opioid deaths in Canada last month. The province did not respond to Global News' questions before deadline. EHS Alberta says the opioid epidemic affects emergency services at all levels, but remains committed to ensuring patients get the care they need. Eric Bay, Global News.
16: A new three-year funding framework is in place between the Alberta government and pharmacists. It'll include long